0: Explosives were found in the vehicles used in a suspected terrorist plot in southwest England. Europe correspondent Elias Kluwer reports from London.
1: Five British nationals, all in their 20s, were arrested in the UK over the weekend after police suspected they were involved in an alleged terror plot near a UK Air Force base, which is occasionally used to deploy American bombers. Police later released the men and have since revealed that while they found petrol inside their vehicles, no explosives were found. US Secretary of State Marco Rubio claimed the suspected plot was the work of a foreign actor, and US President Donald Trump said there might be links to Iran. But Tehran has denied any involvement, and police in the UK say the investigation is still very much an open one.
0: Malaysia has started deporting refugees back to Myanmar, despite objections from the UN and human rights groups. Three ships from the Myanmar Navy are scheduled to leave Malaysia, carrying the first batch of around 1,400 returnees. Up to 5,000 people could be returned as part of a controversial deal agreed with Myanmar's military junta. It's unclear if any of the returnees are Rohingya, but human rights groups say they could face violence, persecution, and forced conscription into the army when they return. US President Donald Trump says he does not want to work with his Chinese counterpart to govern AI because it would make it harder for American companies to get ahead. Mr. Trump has been resisting calls to regulate the rapidly developing technology after a string of hacking incidents involving rogue AI, including in Australia. Mr. Trump says he discussed AI with China's President Xi Jinping during their summit last week, but stresses the importance of maintaining Washington's competitive edge over Beijing.
2: President Xi was here. We talked about it. Not that much, because I didn't want to do anything. We're leading. So why would I want to do anything?
0: The Israeli army says three police officers have suffered minor injuries after more than 100 settlers rioted as a Palestinian family was attempting to return to their homes in the occupied West Bank. Settler attacks forced the Al-Tubasi family to leave their homes in the village of Jalud in July, but earlier this month Israel's High Court ruled they must be allowed to return. Palestinians say their latest attempt to return home has been met by settlers throwing stones, sparking clashes that spread to a neighbouring village. Newcastle Knights hooker Phoenix Crosland has been suspended for four games by the NRL judiciary for the tackle that left Penrith's Nathan Cleary with a broken leg. Miles Holbrook-Walk reports.
3: Phoenix Crosland pleaded guilty to the dangerous contact charge on Tuesday before fronting the judiciary last night. He'll now miss four games, including this Sunday's grand final. The ban will also rule him out of New Zealand's three World Cup pool matches if he's picked for the side. Crosland was deeply apologetic at the judiciary for the incident and revealed the past few days had been the worst of his life.
0: ABC News.

0: half a day in Hello and get the one talk. 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Coming up, Pacific leaders renew their call for the UN Human Rights Commissioner to visit West Papua.
1: Reports of human rights violations in West Papua have persisted for far too long. They must be independently verified, not left in dispute.
0: Increased fighting around PNG's Porgera gold mine has teachers worried about the impacts of the violence on young people.
2: So the attendance of the school students here in the school is low due to the fighting. Also, their mindset is disturbed to some level where they need ample time to recover.
0: And a Fijian reverend has circumnavigated his country's main island on a paddleboard, advocating for climate action ahead of next week's pre-COP.
3: It was very much a spiritual experience, a physical challenge, but also a challenge for us with the addressing the issue of single-use plastics.
0: And I'm your host, Aggie Dubol, and our show comes to you from the lands of the Bunurong and Wurundjeri peoples of the Kulin Nation. See you smart. Thank you for tuning into Pacific Beat, yours in the Pacific. We start in Fiji, where the country's fight against drugs has been dealt a blow after more than $10 million worth of cocaine stored as evidence at the Suva High Court was replaced with what's reported to be flour. Police say forensic tests on 32 kilograms of what was believed to be cocaine have come back negative. That's on top of 7 kilograms reported missing from the same court earlier this month. Here's Acting Attorney General Siromi Turanga telling Parliament about the latest missing batch.
4: I believe it's only proper, head of the bar, express disappointment, shock, of the release date by the police, what was believed to be cocaine. When they were tested, found out they were not cocaine. This has been conveyed to the Minister, Honourable Prime Minister, this morning. Police investigations are ongoing. Because it's a matter of investigation, Honourable Speaker, I ask for our patience to trust the investigation. But it's come at a time when we are talking about transnational crime. No one is immune from this. No stone will be unturned. Anyone found guilty will be made accountable. The Chief Justice has made that statement. And I, as leader of the bar, I stand here to express great sadness of what has transpired. And I hope for the understanding will trust the process from the police to the investigation and the matters we tried in court.
0: That's Justice Minister and Acting Attorney General Siromi Turanga speaking in Parliament. Now, for more on this story, we cross to Suva to speak to ABC's Fiji reporter Lide Movono. Yandere Lide, how you doing?
5: And Talofa Aggie, I'm well, thank you, and good to be back on the show.
0: Well, gosh, this story sounds like something out of a movie, Lide. I mean, what more do we know about how the cocaine was even substituted with flour?
5: Well, that's the thing, Agnes. Fiji doesn't know how, but a question that I've been asking overnight is also when. And what police have confirmed with us is this. 2 weeks ago, an inspection of the exhibit room by state prosecutors while in the process of applying for an evidence destruction order detected that 7 bars were missing and that the rest looked like they'd been tampered with. So they, of course, alerted the police, because what happened is that this exhibit room is police jurisdiction, but they sit inside of the judiciary. So the DPP did let the police know, and during testing and investigations, which apparently was concluded on the weekend, it was determined that none of those bars had any more cocaine in it. Fiji Village, which broke the story yesterday, reports that the bars had been packed with flour, and the ABC's own sources within the police force have been able to confirm this. But what they did say is that the investigation is focused on the people who manage the exhibits at the High Court Registry, and that there is actually a person of interest, but who is overseas. No one's been arrested and no one's been charged either. So what I've been asking overnight is, how many times did these drugs change hand? What we do know, Agnes, is that it is next to impossible to move that many pieces of evidence with the kind of packaging, the kind of labeling, and the details around what evidence looks like in that court. So we do have to go back very many years to 2019 when the case first came to court to follow through to find out where the loopholes might be. One question I did ask Aggie, and I'm waiting for a response from authorities, is why wasn't it a bigger deal when security cameras focused on the room and on the exhibits didn't work anymore?
0: Well, I think you just mentioned there. Where did the cocaine actually come from initially? And how long has it been sitting there in the lockup?
5: So this particular person was the subject of a raid following a tip-off and a request from Australian Federal Police to Fijian authorities back in 2019. So there were several figures in the drugs trafficking community, for want of a better description, who had been under surveillance in 2019. And some of them include well-known drugs kingpins. And this particular man, James Rama, was arrested in a suburb just outside of the city of Suva, and police found 39 bars, nearly 40 kilograms, in the house that, Joshua Rahman was renting with his father. He was convicted in 2021 and immediately appealed that conviction, which he won in March of this year. So he had been let go. His sentence of 23 years had been quashed. So between March and August, the man was free. In August, however, state prosecutors won their appeal in the Supreme Court of Fiji, and the 23-year sentence was reinstated. So in all of that time, Agnes, these drugs have been moving. They moved initially from police evidence and police possession, and then a test was done to determine that all 39 bars were in fact cocaine before it was then handed over to the High Court Registry when, as you know, evidence is submitted to the court during trial. It was after the case concluded on the 28th of August that state prosecutors did the physical checks that you do before you apply for a destruction order.
0: Okay, now, Leda, we heard from Acting Attorney General Siromi Turanga there at the start of the story, but have others spoken about the missing cocaine?
5: Just about everyone at the top, Agnes. The Chief Justice Sale Sitemo was probably the most furious of everyone that the media here have interviewed. And he only found out when he read court papers. And he, you know, he hasn't minced his words. He wants people in jails. And he says there are rotten apples, other words that he used, even inside the courthouse. And he seemed to have taken a swipe at state prosecutors for not seeking a destruction order earlier. The Prime Minister even said that it looks as if the exhibit room was not secure in the first place. So everyone is already pointing to this room in the judicial precinct in Suva, but the police commissioner is asking everyone to be patient as they do their own investigation. But what's been notable, Agnes, is that the director of the state prosecution's office herself hasn't issued a statement, but that's also regular. The state prosecutor hardly ever makes commentary on, you know, on running cases and live cases.
0: Well, I have to ask, what's the public's reaction to the situation? I understand it must be the talk of the town right now.
5: It absolutely is. There's public reaction everywhere. There's, you know, talk back. There's on Facebook and, you know, all across social media and in the letters to the editors' pages. And the mood, I think, is more shock than weariness, because this isn't the first time. We've been struggling with institutional integrity, you know, a fancy way of saying corruption in our authorities for several years. And in fact, security advisors and researchers across the Pacific point to that as being the hardest bit of work that the Pacific has to do in the war against drugs. But the High Court, the precinct of the judiciary, that's always been safe. And so it's now making people probably battle weary to an extent. And the difference between this is the idea that people can get into the High Court Registry and the High Court evidence lockup to be able to access evidence from a rather high profile case. So what a lot of people are asking is, if we can't hold 40 kilograms of cocaine, what happens with the larger amounts? Because as you know, in Vatia, Tavua, in January, the seizure was for 2.5 tons. And the meth that was seized in Langalanga 2 years ago, that was 4 tons. Those, of course, have been destroyed. But it does make people question our ability to really take on the drugs traffickers who come through the Pacific, Agnes.
0: Well, as the war on drugs continues, we appreciate you, Lide, for keeping us across the situation. I appreciate you coming on the show this morning. Vinaka.
5: Vinaka valevu.
0: And that is Lide Movono, ABC's reporter in Fiji.
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0: Welcome back to Pacific Beat. Now, Pacific leaders have renewed their call at the United Nations General Assembly for Indonesia to allow the UN's human rights chief to visit West Papua. It comes just days after reports from a human rights group that alleged that Indonesian soldiers had shot and critically injured 6 Papuan civilians who were gold panning. Conflict between West Papuan independence fighters and Indonesia's military has intensified since President Prabowo Subianto's election in 2024. By some estimates, there are now 100,000 Indonesian security personnel in the region. Solomon Islands, the Marshall Islands and Vanuatu all called for a UN visit to West Papua in their speeches before the UN General Assembly last week. Solomon Islands Prime Minister Matthew Wiley used his speech to make an emotional appeal.
1: Solomon Islands respects the sovereignty and territorial integrity of the Republic of Indonesia, and we value our friendship with its government and people. Yet it is precisely because of that friendship that we speak with candor. Reports of human rights violations in West Papua have persisted for far too long. They must be independently verified, not left in dispute. We therefore renew the call of Pacific Islands Forum leaders for the government of Indonesia to facilitate, without further delay, the long-awaited visit of the UN High Commissioner for Human Rights to West Papua. Such a visit is an act of confidence between friends and an affirmation that there is nothing to hide and there is nothing to fear from the light. Mr. President, in closing, the challenges of our time demand renewed solidarity, stronger multilateralism, and genuine commitment to the principles of the UN Charter.
0: And according to Christo Lanka, a journalist with Australian news outlet Paradise Broadcasting, Indonesia's security forces are using increasingly sophisticated weapons in West Papua. Lanka managed to gain access to West Papua's Star Mountains near the border with Papua New Guinea in a 2024 visit.
7: The West Papua National Liberation Army are probably one of the least well-equipped guerrilla liberation movements on earth, really. Predominantly, the primary weapon they do have and still use is bows and arrows, where the Indonesian government does come in and regularly uses drones, Super Tucano, turboprop aircraft, dumb bombs. The Indonesian government are, increasingly resorting to using even higher tech pieces of equipment like AI drones, whereas, that stuff isn't really filtering down to the West Papua National Liberation Army. They sometimes manage to get some guns from the Indonesian military. They trade it and they buy it, or they get it from Indonesian soldiers they kill. But even then they're lacking bullets, and even then they're lacking a kind of centralized command structure. I also found evidence of 81 millimeter mortars that came from Serbia that appear to be purchased by Indonesia's security, internal security agency BIN, that were most likely dropped from Chinese drones that had an AI swarm function called, they were called Xian Blowfish drones. Most recently, last year, it became clear that Indonesia was using Mark 81 dumb bombs, which are just unguided bombs that were being dropped from Super Tucano turboprop aircraft. But it's completely untargeted. And especially in a mountainous area like the Star Mountains, there is no way you can distinguish between combatant and civilian. So like, it doesn't indicate like a coherent counterinsurgency strategy. Just indicates it very experimental, like a testing ground, you know, like with extreme callous disregard for human life.
8: Since Indonesian President Prabowo was elected in 2024, there's evidence Indonesia's presence in the region's increased. Can you tell us what impact locals have told you that's had?
7: Now there are 100,000 troops in West Papua, which like if you're including like police and other security forces, which you compare that to PNG, which has double the population, there's about like 5,000 police and 4,000 PNG Defence Force personnel. So Prabowo has really increased the number of troops. And with that comes just like almost random instances of like violence. Like last year, I did a story about an Indonesian spy selling the OPM, the West Papua, the Free West Papua Movement, like pretending to sell them guns and handing them to children. But in the guns, there was a biscuit tin, and the children who were not OPM, they were not combatants, opened the biscuit tin, and the biscuit tin was an IED with like roofing nails and stuff like that. And that was done by Indonesian security forces under Prabowo. There's a lot of instances of soldiers just using drones in, especially around Yahukimo. There's been like almost, I don't, too many to count, like instances of just like dropping mortars on just civilians' houses and killing them. The number of IDPs, internally displaced people, when Prabowo was inaugurated, it was something like 85,000. Now there's like 125,000. So that's a giant increase in a matter of, you know, 2 years.
0: And that was journalist Christo Lanker speaking with Johnson Ryler from the Pacific TV show. And just to note, the Indonesian government has denied

And that is the sounds there of Share with Believe. All right, the lawyer of an Australian man accused of drug trafficking, violating state secrets and treason in Timor-Leste, says he has done nothing wrong and has vowed to fight his arrest. Martin Hardy, a local businessman who once worked as a consultant for Timor-Leste's president, Jose Ramos Horta, was arrested 2 weeks ago and detained for 72 hours. He has since been released with a local judge citing insufficient evidence. However, his lawyers say the investigation into the allegations is continuing. Now, the ABC has sought comment from the Timor-Leste's public prosecutor, who declined to speak publicly on the matter. Mr. Hardy has worked as a political advisor in Timor-Leste for more than three decades and has written multiple books about the country. Mr. Hardy has since returned to Australia for medical treatment and he has been contacted for comment. Now, an increase in violence around the Porgera gold mine in Papua New Guinea's Enga province has led to road closures and forced schools to shut their doors. Secondary school teacher Lonely Kandao says he's concerned about the trauma from the fighting and the impact it is having on young people. He

0: Told the ABC's reporter in PNG, Belinda Cora, that the students are turning away from the education to take part in tribal fighting.
1: So now, at the moment, we don't have the power and the road is affected. So, and then the stores at Pogra also shut down at this moment. Schools, the attendance of the school students here in the school is low due to the fighting. Also, most of them are day students, so while the fighting is going on, most of them can't make it to school. So the attendance of the school is low as well, this week especially. And then the market is also disturbed.
2: What else are you concerned about?
1: The students there, maybe it's due to continuous fight, their mind may be terrorized, or the term I could use is their mind is totally disturbed for the continuous fight, maybe 4 years. 2022-23 coming up to 2026. So the kids learning, their mindset is disturbed to some level where they need ample time to recover. That's just from the observation, the learning in the classroom, I've seen that. And also the mindset of the parents, like it's like sometimes they no care, taking no care attitudes towards, only few accounted ones are okay, but the parents especially. And then most of them are like also in disturbed, so their mindset is like no care. So if we can contain them in terms of their learning, if we like concern as a concern teacher and the parents, we should like keep the school and the students separate from the public so that they can recover from the mindset that was disturbed for so long, a continuous fight. Now that's what I'm seeing. Some of them disturbed during, like while they were doing grade 10, 11 and all this, the fighting continues, so they were disturbed, they were into that fighting. Most of the students normally involved in the fighting and all this, so it does not require old people to fight, it only requires young people, so most of our students normally participate in those.
2: What is one message you'd like to give to authorities during this time in relation to what is happening there on ground?
1: One thing I've observed for the last 5 to 6 years of continuous fighting is like Angans normally fear prison more than death. So they normally go for the fight, no care attitude. But when it comes to prison, when they see security personal, that's the time they used to be afraid. So my biggest follow, my thought towards the situation in Enga province is that we should, the government or the provincial government, at their capacity should, you know, create this road access to all the communities or in the other districts so that our police personnel can move to and fro to monitor this sort of situation on the ground, because in the absence of police, they used to fight. In absence of DF and all this, they normally, but when defense and police personnel present, that's the time they normally slow down or quit fighting.
0: And that there is a secondary school teacher, Lonely Gundao, speaking to the ABC's Belinda Cora. Time for some music now. This is Zua featuring Kika and Wills. It's Fire.

0: And that's some great sounds from Nee Vanuatu singer Zua featuring Keek and Wills. It is fire. All right, if you've just joined us, you're tuning in to Pacific Beat, and I'm your host, Aggie Dubol. Here's just a quick recap of some of our stories so far. More than $10 million worth of cocaine that was stored as evidence at the Suva High Court was replaced with what's reported to be flour. Pacific leaders renew their call for the UN Human Rights Commissioner to visit West Papua and also increase fighting around PNG's Pogeta gold mine as teachers worried about the impacts of the violence on young people. Still to come, though, a Fijian reverend has circumnavigated his country's main island on a paddleboard, advocating for climate action ahead of next week's pre-COP31. But right now, it is time to head into your news wrap. Yes, Mala Dalma'e Bombongini. This is the time where we head around the region to get the latest headlines. That's brought to you by our producer, Dana Kerimov, sitting in the studio with me this morning. How are you doing?
1: I'm doing well, Aggie. How are you?
0: Good, good. I appreciate the hard work that you bring to this table every single day.
1: Thank you very much.
0: Look, we're going to start off in Papua New Guinea with an update on that gold heist earlier that we brought to our listeners this morning. Four security guards, though, have appeared in court, yeah?
1: Yes. So starting off, the listeners will remember when Papua New Guinea suffered one of its biggest robberies in the first days of this month. Armed robbers made off with 25 gold bars and a million kina in cash. Mm. Now, yesterday, four security guards for a cash and transit company appeared before court and they themselves were charged with armed robbery.
0: Wow. OK, so these were the same guards, right, that who were tasked with transporting the vehicles?
1: Yes.
0: Oh, sorry, the valuables.
1: Yes, the very same. The alleged story goes, according to The National, that when these guards were intercepted by robbers alleged posing as police officers with assault rifles, the guards left their vehicles and the robbers made off with the gold and the cash.
0: Oh, but why are the guards being charged and not the others?
1: Well, the police alleged that the guards didn't press the duress button that was available in both the armoured car carrying the goods and the accompanying escort vehicle. The armoured car itself was bulletproof and could have withstood gunfire. So effectively, police alleged that all four guards didn't follow protocol to safeguard the cargo. And instead, they allowed the alleged robbers to easily access and ultimately steal the gold and the cash.
0: Goodness. All right, let's head to some sport now. Rugby league. Now we're Tor Samoa's Blaise Talangi might be out of the contention for this year's World Cup. What's happened here?
1: That's right. Well, many viewers might remember Penrith's game against Newcastle on Sunday by the brutal... the brutal tackle against Nathan Cleary that resulted in a compound fracture of his ankle. Mm. But the Panthers' woes weren't over because Talangi also went down in the 67th minute. He was helped off the field by two trainers, yes, with the NRL reporting that he had suffered an Achilles injury. Mm. Now the ABC News has reported that Talangi's injury was a ruptured Achilles tendon.
0: Oh, not nice. Well, so what happens? Does this mean for his World Cup prospects?
1: Well, the 21-year-old has represented Samoa since making his international debut against England in 2024. He was also selected for Toa Samoa team for the 2026 Rugby League World Cup. But with Samoa's World Cup campaign just weeks away, Talangi's position is pretty precarious. Mm. At the moment, though, there's been no official announcement from the Samoa squad, so we'll just really have to wait and see.
0: Wait and see, definitely. Look, as always, Dana, I appreciate you coming through, bringing us our latest headlines from across the region here on Pacific Beat. All right, now, Reverend James Bhagwan is a well-known Pacific climate campaigner. As General Secretary of the Pacific Conference of Churches, he's a regular at international climate talks lobbying for change. But what many may not know is that he's also a keen stand-up paddler. So what better way to combine his passions than by paddling around Fiji's main island, Viti Levu, to raise awareness of the dangers of single-use plastics ahead of the pre-COP meeting. He told myself earlier that the 28-day paddle was both a spiritual and a physical journey.
2: There were many times when my co-paddler, Graham Taylor, would look at me and I'd look at him and we'd try to figure out whose dumb idea was this in the first place. But, it was a wonderful experience. It was very much a spiritual experience, a physical challenge, but also a challenge for us with addressing the issue of single-use plastics that we encountered along the way.
0: And that is it. You paddled around these communities that live with the realities, right, of these plastic use, of climate change. What stories did you get to hear from them?
2: So many stories. We had 24 community engagements over the 27 days that we did this Paddle for Hope, SUP Against SUP. And there were stories about the realities of climate change, the vulnerability of communities, rising beyond their vulnerability to do their bit to be resilient, but also the issue of just the huge amount of plastic waste that we are finding out of the many beaches that we traveled to along the way. And so we would launch at a particular shoreline, depending on the length of paddle, would stop at one or two beaches along the way, and then exit in another area of the shoreline. Some of these beaches, of course, were places where people go for picnics and things, but some were beaches where nobody goes. And with the exception of one particular community, every single beach that we stopped on, whether it's been inhabited or uninhabited, had plastic waste, plastic pollution. It was very, very sad.
0: So doing this paddle then, Reverend, ahead of Pre-COP, what does that actually mean for the region? You know, like, what is this actually going to say to the leaders who are attending Pre-COP?
2: Well, we have been very fortunate. Paddle for Hope was and Stand Up Paddle Against Single-Use Plastics ended, on Sunday at a time where many of our Pacific Island countries are in Bangkok for the negotiations around the Global Plastics Treaty. So these are all things that are interconnected, and just a reminder that what we do on land affects what happens in the ocean. The need for us to pay particular attention to what we are doing to the ocean. And, it just gives us an opportunity to share this message right back to the global community when they come to Fiji and Tuvalu next week.
0: Well, yes, that's right. It is just around the corner. Do want to touch on the fact that, do you think there is maybe a danger that the voices, of ordinary Pacific communities get lost in these types of meetings once, that language starts changing and then it goes into about finance, targets, diplomatic negotiations?
2: If we look at the Pre-COP design for this year with the Pre-COP community village set up at one of the venues where it's an opportunity, and I can see a lot of civil society engagement in that space to share the stories. And what we're asking is not only for people to attend the high-level segments, but to really engage with the communities. Take that opportunity. Tuvalu has opened its doors for leaders to come and experience and see firsthand what Tuvalu is going through and the stories of other Pacific Islanders and Fijians that can be told during the in the community green space that's being allocated for those conversations. But I think the high-level plenary sessions also will take the voice of Pacific civil society and communities to the leaders who will be attending and those who will be attending the high-level segments of the Pre-COP this year.
0: And that is Reverend James Bhagwan, Pacific Climate Campaigner and General Secretary of the Pacific Conference of Churches. And you would have just learned a keen stand-up paddler also.
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0: Aloha kākou, welcome back to Pacific Beat. Now, the Australian government says it will cut net overseas migration from about 292,000 to 225,000 by 2028. One key reform is a cap on second and third year visas for working holiday makers, commonly known as the backpacker visa. The visa allows travellers from dozens of countries to live and work in Australia for up to a year, and they can apply for a second and third year by doing regional work, mostly on farms. But it's those extensions that will be greatly reduced. So with fewer backpackers in the country, what does it mean for Pacific workers on the Pacific Australia Labour Mobility Scheme? Well, joining us to discuss the implications of this new policy is Professor Stephen Howes, Director of the Development Policy Centre at the Australian National University. With that, I say good morning, Professor. Welcome back to Pacific Beat.
4: Good morning, Aggie.
0: Look, Professor, in a nutshell, how much less backpackers will there be under these new changes?
4: Yeah, it's very hard to calculate that, actually. There's a lot of uncertainty. It really depends on how the backpackers respond and whether they continue to do this regional work, often work on a farm, as you said, even though they know now there's no guarantee that they'll get this visa extension. It's very hard to predict that. But if you just look at the numbers that got a second or third year extension last year in return for regional work, it's about 90,000. And the lotteries in place just totaled to 50,000. So you can see that's a very large cut. It's almost 50% in itself. And if that feeds through to agriculture, as we'd expect that it would, then if you compare that to the number of palm workers, which is about 20,000, you can see this is a big opportunity for the palm scheme.
0: Yeah, but with less backpackers, Professor, out there, as you say, to work on farms, even the agriculture and other sectors, where essentially will farmers and companies get that workforce or their workforce from?
4: Well, you know, for a long time there have been these two schemes, basically the backpacker scheme and the palm scheme. Not the backpacker scheme itself, that goes back a lot longer. And, you know, that's just the idea of letting young people come to Australia for a holiday and doing some work to pay their way. But actually the idea of giving them an incentive to work in regional areas actually comes from just before the PALM scheme. You know, then it was called the Seasonal Worker Program, just before that was introduced. In fact, employers were agitating about the difficulties of getting workers onto their farms. And in fact, the Pacific was lobbying for a Seasonal Worker Program. But at that time, the Australian government was unwilling to introduce the Seasonal Worker Program. And so, in fact, that's when, in 2005, it introduced the second-year backpacker visa extension. So it actually just predates the Seasonal Worker Program. And then in 2018, it introduced the third-year visa. So these two schemes have really always been in competition. They are quite different. You know, the backpacker visa scheme is extremely unregulated. No employer needs permission to hire a backpacker. There are no minimum standards around accommodation. There are no minimum hours of work. And the PALM scheme is at the extreme opposite. It's a highly, highly regulated program. So from that point of view, farmers prefer the backpacker scheme. But at the same time, the advantage of the PALM scheme is that the workers can return year after year. So the two schemes are different. They both have their pros and cons as far as farmers are concerned. But I think the key point is they are, while the two sets of workers are not perfect substitutes, they are in competition. And you could see that most clearly during COVID. You know, when all the backpackers went home, that's when the PALM scheme really took off. And then likewise, post-COVID, now the backpackers have returned. In fact, we've seen PALM numbers working on farms falling. So the two schemes are in competition, and this sort of restriction now that's been placed on the backpacker extension program, while we can't predict exactly what the impact will be for PALM, it is a major opportunity for the PALM scheme to expand.
0: Yeah, well, let's talk about the PALM, because I believe there's more than around about 31,000 workers in the PALM scheme. It's with those numbers, though, is it actually equipped to handle maybe that extra demand?
4: That's right. It's 31,000. But again, like backpackers, it's nearly all in regional areas, but not all on farms. So for the palm workers, out of the 31, it's 18,000. Almost 20,000 that are working on farms. Can it expand? Definitely. We know there are a number of countries that really want to expand their palm numbers. You know, maybe not Vanuatu, which is the top supplier country.
0: Right.
4: But if we go to the second tier down, countries like Solomon Islands and Timor-Leste, they're both already supplying about 5,000 workers each to palm scheme. We know they want to grow their numbers. And Papua New Guinea, you know, which is the giant of the Pacific for a long time, has grown its palm numbers, but wants to grow them a lot further. So there are a lot of Pacific countries, there are a lot of Pacific workers that want to come to Australia under the PALM scheme. So I don't think the problem is on the supply side. The issue is really for the farmers. And we know that farmers have been unhappy with some of the increased regulation of the PALM scheme that the government's put in place in order to protect PALM workers and reduce the risks of exploitation.
0: Well, and that's we've seen problems, Professor, around that exploitation, right, of workers, even social issues back home, even deaths here on our roads. So in all essence, there's probably some hesitation, though, maybe in some of those Pacific capitals, right, about sending more people to Australia?
4: In some of them, but in a lot, they're very keen to send more workers. And I mentioned those, the bigger countries, Solomon Islands, Timor-Leste and Papua New Guinea, they're very keen to send more workers. Of course, no scheme is perfect, but we do regular surveys of PALM workers and we find overwhelming majority have a positive experience, are well paid and return. They vote with their feet by coming back. Another point to bear in mind to bring that whole discussion back to this topic of backpackers, the whole problem with that backpacker scheme is that also involves a lot of exploitation. Mm. That tends to go under the radar because they're not as organized. There's not the same scheme of inspections and compliance and having support workers. But there are a lot of studies going back over the last 10 years that find that this whole system of giving backpackers an extension in return for work is ripe for exploitation because it gives the employer so much power. They've got to sign off. In fact, in 2016, there was a Fair Work Ombudsman inquiry. They found that the scheme's work for visa system was broken. And the abolition of this extension system was recommended by the government's own migration review panel a couple of years ago. So, I think exploitation is always a risk, but if it's a risk, you need a regulated scheme. And the PALM scheme is regulated, whereas the backpacker scheme isn't. So mm-hmm. I think that's, one argument in defence of the government system. On the Pacific side, of course, no one's forced to participate, but the reality is overall the scheme works very well and there's a lot of demand still for it. And that's the opportunity the scheme has to really grow given this reform the government's made.
0: Yeah, Professor, have you then seen or heard that there is any indication, though, from the Australian government about increasing the number of PALM workers into the country?
4: Well, you can see the government has, when business and the media or the opposition have complained about this reform and implications for the agricultural workforce, this has been the defence the government's made, that they want employers to use this PALM scheme. And it's interesting, they've put it in terms of national interest, that we want to support the Pacific. So it's in line with that. And look, it is very unusual. I mean, that if you look internationally, Australia is the only – a lot of countries have these seasonal worker programs. In the United States, a lot of Mexican workers come to the U.S. To work on farms. In Canada, you have Mexican workers and also workers from the Caribbean coming to work on farms. In New Zealand, obviously, they have their own Pacific worker program.

0: program. So having a seasonal worker program that is regional, that's working with your neighbors, is very common. What's very uncommon is this backpacker program, where, you know, you're mainly getting young people from rich countries to come in and work on your farms. You know, that Australia is an exception in that regard. So, you know, I think you can say this reform is kind of restoring the balance. It's mainly focused on the third-year visa, which was only introduced in 2018. And it's pushing us back to, you know, what makes more sense from a foreign policy point of view, which is to use this workforce need to favour the Pacific. So I think the government's on board. What the government hasn't done and might need to do as its next step is talk to business, because, you know, employers, farmers have been complaining about the palm scheme, about the level of regulation. Can it make some reforms to make the palm scheme more popular with employers, so that employers are happier to turn to it, given this workforce need they have now? I think that'll be interesting discussion that's probably going to take place over the next few months.
1: Yeah, that's the thing. How soon will these changes come into effect? You know, given we are heading into the main harvest season, really in a couple of months, I mean, is it a race against time?
0: Well, people have already got their, you know, the people have already got their visa, the second and third year visa. They're already in the country. They're already working. So it's not like anyone is going to be thrown out, right? No visa is going to be cancelled. So we're really looking at the next year where we're going to see visas being rationed through this ballot being applied to the cap the government's announced. So no one's going to be removed. It is possible that backpacker visas, you know, who are currently working with the view to getting their next year visa, they may decide to pack it in. So, yes, you could see an immediate sort of behavioural response, but I think the bigger impact will come next year when this when the cut is actually imposed and the ballot system put in place. Mm. So there is time to build up the supply side and to make the arrangements to bring in the palm workers.
1: Professor, look, as we wrap up, I must say, who ultimately pays the price, though, if there aren't enough workers, if those workers don't actually come through and fill that gap?
0: If we don't have enough workers, then, you know, there'll be a supply response, or, you know, wages, farmers will have to pay workers more. But I think, you know, that's a very I don't think that's going to happen, frankly. I think, you know, the main change that's been made in relation to the third year visa is a change that was only introduced in 2018, so less than 10 years ago. So, you know, we managed for a long time without it. It's not like it's going to be a disaster now that we can't. Now that we don't have it, you know, it's a fairly recent change that has been, you know, virtually done away with now. Yeah, so I don't think we should buy into the doomsday narratives and think about food shortages. Farmers are used to juggling a very diverse workforce. There are, you know, Australian citizens and Australian permanent residents and other temporary visa holders also who work on farms. So there's a diverse workforce out there. I don't buy into the doomsday narrative. I do think it is an opportunity for the palm scheme to grow, and I think that'll be good not only for Australian food security, but it'll also be good for reducing exploitation. Because I just want to end by making that point again, that while the focus has been on palm workers being exploited, in fact, when research has been done on this, the finding is that backpackers are more vulnerable, more likely to be exploited than Pacific seasonal workers.
1: We thank you for your time this morning, Professor. Really appreciate it.
0: All right. Thanks very much, Aggie.
1: Thank you. That is Professor Stephen Howes, Director of the Development Policy Centre at the Australian National University. Time for some music now. This is New Zealand-born ART, Why Don't We?

And that brings us to the end of Pacific Beat. Remember, we'll be back at the same time, 6 a.m. PNG time tomorrow. You can tune in this afternoon at 5 p.m. PNG time, though. Up next, it's your news. And then coming up after that, it's Nisha Daily. So until next time, Atoa Afaato, you've been tuning into Pacific Beat, yours in the Pacific.

0: ABC News. Hello, I'm Simon Lauder. US President Donald Trump has released a document that his administration describes as an accord on AI, or what he calls superintelligence. Linda Gruen reports.
1: Mr. Trump has hosted the leaders of NVIDIA, OpenAI, Anthropic, XAI, and Google at the White House as pressure mounts on his administration to address the risks and rapid spread of artificial intelligence. The US president has described the fears as a hoax in the past and is against any government control. He did sign a new agreement with the tech bosses today, though. They've all agreed to develop robust internal controls for their AI systems, which means they're basically self-regulating the tech safety.
0: The Israeli Prime Minister Benjamin Netanyahu says he's filed libel lawsuits against a number of Israeli media outlets and journalists. He's bringing the cases over reports that he received warnings from the UAE and Egypt ahead of the Hamas-led October the 7th attack on Israel in 2023. Mr. Netanyahu says the reports were an outright lie and were being spread by his political rivals and hostile foreign actors. It comes amid fresh warnings from the Israeli leader that his country has picked up intelligence of looming attacks by its enemies ahead of the national election in late October. The wife of missing Australian human rights activist Hip Tran says she has not had any contact with her husband after his arrest by Vietnamese authorities. It's alleged the Melbourne resident, who's a member of the pro-democracy group Viet Tan, was trying to illegally enter Vietnam from Cambodia to carry out terrorist activities. The Australian government is making urgent inquiries with authorities in Vietnam and says it's providing consular support to Mr. Tran's family. His wife, Chloe Dang, says it's hard to convey how worried she is for her husband.
2: Very like a mixed emotional, especially I just landed in Melbourne yesterday and I couldn't sleep at all in the last 12 days. It's been really hard for me, haven't heard anything from him.
0: The Cook Islands has been named Oceania's leading island destination for a fourth consecutive year at the 2026 World Travel Awards. The awards recognise the Cook Islands ahead of seven other Pacific Island countries, including Fiji, Tahiti and Palau. Cook Islands Tourism Corporation says the award recognises the hard work of the tourism sector and the warm hospitality of Cook Islands people. Tourism is the backbone of the Cook Islands economy, contributing more than two-thirds of its GDP. English Football's Premier League has accused Manchester City of arranging sham contracts with some of its commercial partners in a scheme to disguise secret funding of nearly $1.5 billion. The league has confirmed that City has been found guilty on all charges of breaching the competition's financial rules. Manchester City continues to deny wrongdoing. The British Minister responsible for sport, Lisa Nandy, says the breaches are very serious.
3: The Premier League report is incredibly stark. Manchester City is contesting those charges. They've got the right of appeal and they've indicated strongly that they intend to pursue that. They've got to have the right to a fair process, but this is not only causing a lot of concern for Manchester City fans, it's also obviously causing a lot of concern for all fans of Premier League football.
0: The Fijian Drua rugby union team has announced budget cuts starting this year to help the franchise remain financially viable. Drua CEO Jeff Miller says all 10 Super Rugby Pacific clubs are facing the same issues with finances. While World Rugby funding ran out at the end of June, the Nandi-based club has had support from the Australian government and the continued support of the Fiji government and corporate sponsors. A lack of cash flow forced the end of Moana Pacifica after this year's Super Rugby Pacific season, resulting in the reduction of teams from 11 to 10 for the new 2027 season. In the NRL, Newcastle Knights suspended hooker Phoenix Crossland says he'll be doing everything he can to help his teammates get ready for the grand final this Sunday against the Sydney Roosters. Crossland was suspended for four games by the NRL judiciary for the tackle that left Penrith's Nathan Cleary with a broken leg. Now Harrison Graham will replace him as starting hooker with a potential grand final debut for rookie Diesel Hagen off the bench. Crossland says the last few days have been the worst of his life.
4: Most important week of the year due to myself, and as soon as I walk out of this building, my focus goes to Newcastle Knights and winning this grand final and helping Harrison Graham prepare as best he can and get a win on Sunday.
0: ABC News.
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6: Yes, welcome, welcome, welcome. It's Neisha Daily on another beautiful morning right here on ABC Radio Australia. I'm your recovering boy, Jacob McGuire.
7: Likewise, I'm Michael Chow. Not Jacob McGuire, but I'm also recovering.
6: We out here. How's your recovery going, by the way, my G?
7: Recovering.
6: Oh, my gosh.
7: Well, I'm from the recovery room.
6: Well, look, I know what's going to help the both of us this morning. A medicinal dose of Neisha Daily. Yes, it's another beautiful morning, and we've got a lot of great times lined up for you. But first, let's acknowledge the land from which we broadcast today. Yuggera and Turrbal Country on Australia's East Coast. Yuggera and Turrbal Country covers much of what is now known as Brisbane by many. And we here at ABC Radio Australia pay our respects to Yuggera and Turrbal elders, both past and present. This is Yuggera and Turrbal Country, as it's been since the first sunrise. And yes, it's a pretty busy time here at Neisha Daily, talking about all things Pacific Break.
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6: Yes, the Pacific's biggest music competition continues to be underway with entries open right now. And we have the special pleasure here of Neisha Daily getting to sample some of the freshest submissions to this year's Pacific Break 2026. Michael Chow, it's nearly time for a sound check once again. How are you feeling, my boy?
7: Feeling good. Let me tell you, the entrance so far, bringing the variety in terms of whereabouts we're getting them from, hailing from this place, that place, everywhere across the Pacific. Really exciting. But of course, if you're listening right now, musician, yes, you, talking to you, get your entries in, because we might be pressing play on it on our show, live reacts, just like the one coming up.
6: Yes, absolutely. And can I say, this morning's Pacific Break soundcheck will be from a place in the Pacific I don't think we've traveled to before. Ooh, for a Pacific Break
7: there
6: soundcheck.
7: There you go.
6: So yes, make sure you're staying tuned in. It's Neisha Daily, ABC Radio Australia. Got some fresh new music coming your way. But before we get there, how about we throw back to a classic to kick off your Wednesday? It's Inika Moze with Here Comes the Hot Stepper.

0: Yes, that was Inika Moze this morning with Here Comes the Hot Stepper.
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2: Let me tell you, Jacob, I was having a bit of a coughing fit last night. And being the retired musician that I was, I wanted to see what note my wheezing was hitting. Can confirm, I wheeze in the key of F sharp.
0: F sharp,
2: F sharp major.
0: You know, I thought you would be going for some whistle notes there.
2: Sometimes it's a little flat, so it might just be a natural F. But bottom line is, I'm not going to be entering Pacific Break because, one, that's terrible as far as talent goes. But also, two, I'm not eligible. But anyways, in the lead up to announcing a winner, though, there's always time for a little sound check.
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1: They've done the heavy lifting, listened far and wide, and now we sit back and play out tracks from emerging artists, getting their names out there and giving them some well-deserved airtime.
0: Yeah, so it's a beautiful morning here in Asia Daily for the Pacific Break Soundcheck, because we're traveling to a place that's a little different today. It's been a great time here at the Pacific Ray Competition in 2026, because we're hearing from so many different parts of the Pacific. And this morning, Michael Chow, we're actually traveling to West Papua.
1: Ooh, it's not often that we got to go west of PNG.
0: Yo, no, it's absolutely hectic. Now, I will say, usually like a whole lot of information is given about the artist and the
1: song.
0: Like
1: yesterday, so much information.
0: So much information. We're on the other side of that coin this morning. This is a track by the name of, by an artist by the name of Ikad Bless. Now, about the artist, all it says is reggae. Now, Michael Chow, that's all I need to hear, my G. That's acting.
1: I mean, says it right on the tin. We know what we're in for.
0: Yo, and then a little bit about the song. They've sent in this track. It's called Cape or Cape. I'm not sure which way. We haven't heard the track yet here on the Nisha Daily Sound Check. But a little bit about the song. They've just written My Life, My Wife. Now, Michael Chow, as a man who has a wife, thoughts on that song description, my G?
1: Straight up, yeah. Wifey is lifey, man.
0: Yes, my wife, my life, my wife. So look, there's not a whole lot to say beforehand about this particular track, but I am excited to delve into our first West Papuan entry of Pacific Break 2026. Shall we roll into it?
1: Yeah, let's do this.
0: It's Ikad Bless featuring Lee Saw and Feral Aston with Cape.

0: Yes, our Pacific Break entry for the Pacific Break soundcheck this morning. Out of West Papua, it God bless Lisa and Federal Aston with Kape. And yes, it is your Pacific Break soundcheck. We are catching up on some of the freshest submissions from the Pacific's biggest music competition. And Michael Chow, it God bless, my G.
1: Beautiful stuff. As soon as that like whistly sort of little synth started at the top of the track and like those first chords hit, I was like getting imagery. I was like picturing a beach in my mind. You know, maybe two lovers on the beach, Jacob, sunrise, sunset, I don't know. And then I got curious and I looked up the music video. Literally, yes. Mostly correct, except the two lovers are having a quarrel, Jacob.
0: Oh, they're having a
1: quarrel.
0: They're
1: having a fight. Wow, dramatic, but beautiful song.
0: Oh, no.
1: Let me just say. And at times like this, you know, I'm doing French lessons this year. I think I got to lock in some Bahasa lessons next year.
0: True, yeah.
1: Just to, you know, wrap myself around these lyrics. But as far as vibes go, feeling it 100% from this one. West Papuan entry from, is it God Bless or Ichad Bless?
0: Ichad, I'm not sure. You know what I mean? I say Ichad because of, you know, again, English, Icarus, but it's crazy.
1: I'll balance it out. I'm going to say Ichad.
0: Okay, we're going to say both of them. Might be Ichad. Michael Chow, I trust you more than me.
1: Nah, right? I don't trust me.
0: Yo, no, this acting. And look, I know a lot of details about this track. Mm. We're not sent through, but sometimes the music does the speaking. Mm. And Michael Chow, I'm loving this this song. I mean, yeah, I think it encapsulates a lot about the reggae scene, specifically in Jayapura. I mean, some fantastic musicians coming out of West Papua, and Ichad can count themselves as one of them. I love, you know what I mean, also the features of this song, especially going to the end and sort of how these vocalists are starting to sort of interplay and play off each other. Oh, man.
1: Yeah.
0: Incredible, my
1: boy. No, it's beautiful stuff. And also just like, now I'm just like, again, I want to know what's happening in here right now, because this is just so ethereal and beautiful.
0: You know, Michael Chow.
1: I'm feeling it. Again, the only description we got sent in with the track was "my life, my wife." I want to know what's going on.
0: You know what I mean? Michael is watching this couple quarrel on the music video. It's like, you know what I mean, when you're living like a street down.
1: Yeah.
0: You see
1: your neighbors going through it, and you're like, "Damn, what can I do? What can I do?"
0: But watch. All right, it's a hectic.
1: And indeed. Also, speaking of watching, again, this music video, Jacob, it's got over 1 million views on YouTube.
0: Yes.
1: My goodness.
0: Oh my gosh. Yeah,
1: clearly, we're not in the loop.
0: We are not in the loop. All right. There's definitely a whole lot of fans of Ichad Bless tuning in around the Pacific. So, you know, I mean, once again, huge shout out to Pacific Break for putting us on. And a big shout out to the brothers out of West Papua for sending in this track. We want to hear more. Again, Pacific Break 2026. It is open now. It's the biggest music competition in the Pacific. If you win, you'll be flown to Australia to perform at Warm Adelaide, Australia's biggest festival for world music, arts, and dance. And on the way, you'll be stopping by Nisha Daily and joining us live in the studio. And of course, the competition is open for all independent artists right across the Pacific and Timor-Leste. And entries close on October the 21st. 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And Michael Chow, I mean, we've got less than a month until Pacific Break entries close.
1: Maybe 21 days exactly.
0: Yeah, 21 days.
1: Uh-oh. Hurry up. What are you doing?
0: I know,
1: you're listening.
0: I mean,
1: you're a musician. You got to get your entry through. There's still time.
0: Yeah, I know. My G is coughing this morning. Cough up your entries. Mm-hmm. Yeah, cough up that music.
1: Mm-hmm.
0: So we can play it here on Nisha Daily.
1: Yeah, we don't want to hear the sound of me wheezing on this show. We need more music.
0: Exactly. Less wheezing, more Weezer sounding tracks. All right. We love to see it. You're tuned in to Nisha Daily, ABC Radio Australia this morning. Got time for some tracks before we head to your latest news. Let's head to Solo. It's Cyprian with Blessed.

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0: Yes, it's Nisha Daily this morning. Hope you're having a fantastic start to your day. Coming up very soon, we'll be catching up on all your latest news. Right now, Kali Tui with Sayala.

0: Yes, that was Kali Tui with Sayala.
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0: Yes, it's Nisha Daily this morning. It's about that time we get caught up with all the latest news developing across our region. And who better to fill us in than Pacific Beats, Aggie Tupo. Aggie, how you going this morning, yo?
2: Yes, morning. I'm doing all right. How are you guys doing?
3: Doing okay. Doing okay.
2: It's just becoming a recurring theme here. Right?
3: We got too confident start of this week. 2 days back into the both of us being back on. Confidence
2: it's hump
3: is
2: day
3: gone.
2: Today, yes.
0: We were playing out seal sounds on the radio live yesterday. And look at us this morning, Michael Chow. It's crazy.
3: How the mighty have fallen.
0: But with that being said, we are surviving, all right? And we're staying alive here at Nisha Daily, and it's great to be
2: catching.
0: That
2: is the word today, trying to stay alive.
0: We're going to play out some Bee Gees later on. It's great to be catching up with you, and let's jump right into things. I mean, what's been happening in the news?
2: Sure. We start in Fiji, where the country's fight against drugs has been dealt a blow after more than $10 million worth of cocaine stored as evidence at the Silver High Court was replaced with what's reported to be flour. Police say forensic tests on 32 kilograms of what was believed to be cocaine have come back negative, and that's on top of 7 kilograms already reported missing from the same court earlier this month. Now, Pacific leaders have renewed their call at the United Nations General Assembly for Indonesia to allow the UN's human rights chief to visit West Papua. Solomon Islands, Marshall Islands and Vanuatu all called for a UN visit to West Papua in their speeches before the UN General Assembly last week. This comes just days after reports from a human rights group alleging that Indonesian soldiers had shot and critically injured 6 Papuan civilians who were gold panning. Now, conflict between West Papuan independence fighters and Indonesia's military has intensified since President Prabowo Subianto's election in 2024. And finally, an increase in violence around the Porgera gold mine in Papua New Guinea's Enga province has led to road closures and forced schools to shut their doors. A secondary school teacher, Lonely Kandao, says he's concerned about the trauma from the fighting and the impact it is having on young children as students are turning away from their education to take part in tribal fighting. Now, that is your news and headlines. A little bit morbid, a little bit sad. You guys got any good news? Other than let's go home.
3: Well, I mentioned this to Jacob earlier, but Aggie, I'd made the best of a crappy situation last night. I was having a coughing fit, and then while I was wheezing, going, I won't do it because it's gonna hurt. I was wheezing bad last night, and then I decided, you know what? I'm gonna pull out my little keyboard, and I found out what key my wheezing is in. It's in the key of F sharp major.
2: Wow, that takes a lot of effort for you to have done that. Just to find out the key of your wheeze?
3: Yeah.
2: Yo. I mean, hey, that sounds like a hit.
3: I got a little app on my phone where I just pull out a piano and I was like, okay, F sharp.
0: Yo, it's Wheezy F Baby and the F is F sharp. This is crazy.
2: I feel like there's a song coming here for Pacific Break. Are you going to enter?
3: Yeah, if you see young Wheezy in the entrance, delete that one because it's me.
2: Mate, I can honestly, and you are a talented young man, so don't try and play it down. You could probably turn that into a song, I bet you.
0: Yo, yeah, I think so. I mean, he could make a song like Homesick.
3: She didn't say it was a good song, though. She said I could turn it into a song, Jake, but not a good song.
2: Sorry.
0: It'll be a great song. I'm thinking Homesick, but instead of wanting to go home, he's just homesick. You know what I mean? Good work.
3: Home, comma, sick.
0: Yeah.
2: I think we should all try that, though. Bring your little piano or keyboard next time, and we'll all do it on air and figure out what our wheeze is.
3: Oh, my gosh. And then we'll be immediately fired.
0: Why is everyone coughing on
2: ABC? You guys have too much time on your hands.
0: Oh my gosh. Yes, maybe something to do today. If you are a little sick, I mean, find out what key your wheeze is in. And with that being said,
2: little wheezy.
0: Little wheeze in these streets. It's always great catching up with you in the morning. We are wishing you a wonderful rest of the day and cannot wait to catch up with you soon. Thank you so much, guys.
2: We'll see you tomorrow.
0: Yes, that was Aggie Tupo this morning with your latest news headlines brought to you by Pacific Beat. 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
0: And Michael Chow, I'm going to be honest this morning. I might need you to try and regain your strength because tomorrow is a super big day, my bro.
3: Oh, you're talking about the big doubleheader that is two Independence Days happening in one day?
0: Oh, absolutely. I mean, tomorrow we're celebrating the independence of both Palau and Tuvalu. And on the point of Tuvalu, it's also Tuvalu Language Week.
3: Ew.
0: So with that being said, it is a fantastic time for us to take a look back at some chats we've had with fantastic Tuvalu people over the past couple of years. And coming up very soon, we'll be catching up on a 2024 yarn we had with a young activist who made history as the first youth Tuvaluan delegate to participate in the United Nations Climate Change Conference in 2021. So make sure you're staying tuned in. It's Nisha Daily, ABC Radio Australia. I got some Jungaji lined up for you with Pilbara Man.

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0: Yes, and love it to all of our listeners from Tuvalu listening in on 102 FM, especially on the eve of your Independence Days. Now, for those not in the know, Tuvalu is the fourth smallest country in the world with a population of just over 11,000 people. The low-lying island is widely considered one of the first places to be significantly impacted by rising sea levels caused by climate change. Tuvalu is starting to disappear, and people are grappling with what it means for their future.
2: Mm-hmm. Kato Ewekia is a climate activist and musician from Tuvalu who loves his home and his culture and doesn't want to lose them. The young activist made history as the first youth Tuvaluan delegate to participate in the United Nations Climate Change Conference in 2021. And back in 2024, we actually spoke to Kato about the future of his beloved home.
3: I'm the eldest in my siblings. I have two sisters and a little brother. Youngest, around 8 years old. I love music. I love Tuvalu music. I grew up in Tuvalu. I love fishing and rugby and music.

But this tide, it's called the spring tide. And the reason why it is really bad is because, one, there's a bit strong wind that is happening with it. So Tuvalu is a really flat island that we don't have mountains. And we're the fourth smallest country in the world. Make it worse, the tide doesn't only come from, you know, from the sides. When the waves break, and in the videos, it doesn't come like only from the sides. Water comes underneath as well. There are some pictures on Instagram. You can see my profile, the proof that water comes from underground as well. It's pretty sad. In the beginning of my journey of as a climate activist, I was doing music, doing record music, did some music, and then my dream was, you know, be a musician and also help the government with other IT stuff. And when I saw that, growing up, seeing that the beaches that we used to play rugby with my friends has disappeared, anyway, kind of gave me that wake up call that what was going on, and I was concerned about the future and, you know, about, you know, if I get married some days and then have kids. And I was worried about, you know, my children, because I wanted my children to grow up, you know, teach them Tuvalu music, teach them rugby, teach them fishing, you know, things about Tuvalu, dancing. But then when I saw that my island's about to disappear and get wiped out of the face of the map, you know, it pretty concerned me. So during the COP27, that was like 3 years ago, it happened in Dubai. I went to Glasgow for a conference of parties,

0: to share what's going on, the reality of the climate crisis that is happening in Tuvalu. So I didn't know that I was gonna be the first Tuvaluan activist to be there. I went there very young, very fresh.
1: I represent Saving Tuvalu and Fridays for Future and the youth of my beloved country. So we are facing a climate crisis really bad. We have sea level rise and drought. And this few past years has been a struggle for Tuvalu. As a youth of Tuvalu and Fridays for Future and Saving Tuvalu, I would like to say that we are also human, and we are out there with Tuvaluans. We are out there, and we want to voice out that we are facing this climate crisis really bad, and we need help.
0: And trying to get my, you know, the message out there was pretty hard for me. But then I thank all the youth, you know, around the world who does this. Because they seem like not to care about the English is not. It's perfect. The most important thing they want is to get their stories out there so that, the, you know, the world and the leaders, world leaders, can see the reality of what's going on in their home as well. Since I was like the first Tuvaluan activist, people don't really know what Tuvalu is, and they were, you know, like concerned that we're the fullest, smallest country in the world that is affected, and I'm there to share with my broken English. Oh my gosh, it was culture shocking, overwhelming. The other youth gave me the confidence, you know, to just to speak with my heart and give my message out there. So far, there's a team that I'm working with in the Rise Nation Initiative. That's a other youth-led campaign that it, that we have in Tuvalu. And yeah, pretty far. We're doing really good, trying to, you know, share the stories out there. It's been tough lately, you know, trying to talk and trying to share the stories, and the leaders are not really paying attention that home is disappearing. We get burned, you know, like so tired of doing this, but like we're not, the leader doesn't really pay attention. Kind of breaks my heart as well. Came back from Dubai, and then people were, you know, interviewing me like this, like, how was the COP, how was the conference? You know, like, we did our best, and some of my youth friends from around the world, we stand in solidarity so that home won't disappear. So yeah, we're still trying. There's no giving up, because losing home is something that we don't want to happen, because I really wanted to be back at home. As I said, like, I'm a fisherman. When I was in Tuvalu, love spearfishing and also catching fish with the nets. I really wanted to share this skill to my children, because we Tuvaluans, we know where the corals, and we know where the fish are, when other fish are coming.
2: But yeah, look, you're talking about getting your story out there, and like it's for us anyway. Like, I think you kind of touched on it when you talked about that footy field you used to play at, like, just that story that you posted on Instagram was really hard hitting, because like you talk about how you learned how to play rugby on this beach. And then 3 years later, you come back, you're like, hey, let's go play rugby here. They're like, that beach is gone, man. It's not there anymore. Mm. And that stuff is really, really heartbreaking. But, like, you talk about trying to get the message out there. And do you, like, how frustrating is it for you that you feel like maybe these people aren't listening to us?
0: You know, we Tuvaluans, our elder, they taught us how to be humble. So, when we see other youth, when they speak, you know, they speak with like so much passion. Like, we can't, I can't even talk like that, because we're taught to, you know, respect our elders. It's because we kind of like keep the thought of

0: in our head that we really love our home. Mm. We really love our people. We love our culture. And it's something that we really, really don't want to lose. When I was interviewed by a lot of interviewers in my journey, they were saying, if there's an option, you know, to migrate to other countries for you, you know, to settle and think of the future. And I really did not respond to the question because I didn't like the fact that, you know, we are called the Sinking Island. And because losing a home is not something like easy, like just to migrate and then settle. And then you have to teach your children, the future generation, saying like, oh, we're from Tuvalu, and then the kids doesn't really experience the feeling what Tuvaluan is. Because here in Australia, it's pretty different. Yeah?
1: 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The young activist made history as the first youth Tuvaluan delegate to participate in the United Nations Climate Change Conference in 2021. And he has a chat to listen back to as we celebrate Tuvaluan Language Week. 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
1: Yes, it's Nisha Daily this morning. We've got time for a few more tracks before we head to your latest news back again. Let's go to a classic by Tim and Wajecha, White Bay Bang.

0: Yes, a little Tim and Wichita for your morning. Why, bang, bang, a classic, Michael Chow. I mean, you popped off this morning.
1: Honestly, like, I tried to look up, like, what the language is that he sings in. Like, obviously, we all know that song, but nobody really, I'm going to say majority of people who love that song don't even know the language. Ningone is the indigenous Austronesian language there in Kanaki that he's singing in, at least from my little quick research. And just for a few minutes, everybody speaks the language.
0: Yeah, yo, absolutely. No, an absolute classic right there. And of course, we've got time for actually one more track before we head to your news. Let's travel to Samoa, shall we? It's the Whangameke Ben Lemmy.

0: Yes, that was Tufana Meke and Ben Lemmy with Candy. Of course, a Sam Warren flip on that Danielle track. And man, Michael Zhao.
1: Great stuff, great track, and great voices.
0: Yo, great voices indeed. And it's Nisha Daly tuned into this morning. A couple of coffee voices.
1: Right, yeah, our voice is not so great this morning.
0: Not so great, but it's coming up very soon. You'll be hearing your latest news, and after that, we'll be taking a trip to the land of sunshine, Port Vila, Vanuatu, where an exciting event has kicked off just yesterday. Ooh. So make sure you're staying tuned in. Nisha Daly, latest news coming up. But we'll be back after that.

0: ABC News. Hello, I'm Simon Lauder. US President Donald Trump has released a document that his administration describes as an accord on AI, or what he calls superintelligence. Linda Gruen reports.
1: Mr. Trump has hosted the leaders of NVIDIA, OpenAI, Anthropic, XAI, and Google at the White House as pressure mounts on his administration to address the risks and rapid spread of artificial intelligence. The US president has described the fears as a hoax in the past and as against any government control. He did sign a new agreement with the tech bosses today, though. They've all agreed to develop robust internal controls for their AI systems, which means they're basically self-regulating the tech safety.
0: The Israeli Prime Minister Benjamin Netanyahu says he's filed libel lawsuits against a number of Israeli media outlets and journalists. He's bringing the cases over reports that he received warnings from the UAE and Egypt ahead of the Hamas-led October the 7th attack on Israel in 2023. Mr. Netanyahu says the reports were an outright lie and were being spread by his political rivals and hostile foreign actors. It comes amid fresh warnings from the Israeli leader that his country has picked up intelligence of looming attacks by its enemies ahead of the national election in late October. The wife of missing Australian human rights activist Hip Tran says she has not had any contact with her husband after his arrest by Vietnamese authorities. It's alleged the Melbourne resident, who's a member of the pro-democracy group Viet Tan, was trying to illegally enter Vietnam from Cambodia to carry out terrorist activities. The Australian government is making urgent inquiries with authorities in Vietnam and says it's providing consular support to Mr. Tran's family. His wife, Chloe Dang, says it's hard to convey how worried she is for her husband.
2: Very like a mixed emotional, especially I just landed in Melbourne yesterday and I couldn't sleep at all in the last 12 days. It's been really hard for me, haven't heard anything from him.
0: The Cook Islands has been named Oceania's leading island destination for a fourth consecutive year at the 2026 World Travel Awards. The awards recognise the Cook Islands ahead of seven other Pacific Island countries, including Fiji, Tahiti and Palau. Cook Islands Tourism Corporation says the award recognises the hard work of the tourism sector and the warm hospitality of Cook Islands people. Tourism is the backbone of the Cook Islands economy, contributing more than two-thirds of its GDP. English football's Premier League has accused Manchester City of arranging sham contracts with some of its commercial partners in a scheme to disguise secret funding of nearly $1.5 billion. The league has confirmed that City has been found guilty on all charges of breaching the competition's financial rules. Manchester City continues to deny wrongdoing. The British Minister responsible for sport, Lisa Nandy, says the breaches are very serious.
3: The Premier League report is incredibly stark. Manchester City is contesting those charges. They've got the right of appeal and they've indicated strongly that they intend to pursue that. They've got to have the right to a fair process, but this is not only causing a lot of concern for Manchester City fans, it's also obviously causing a lot of concern for all fans of Premier League football.
0: The Fijian Drua rugby union team has announced budget cuts starting this year to help the franchise remain financially viable. Drua CEO Jeff Miller says all 10 Super Rugby Pacific clubs are facing the same issues with finances. While World Rugby funding ran out at the end of June, the Nandi-based club has had support from the Australian government and the continued support of the Fiji government and corporate sponsors. A lack of cash flow forced the end of Moana Pacifica after this year's Super Rugby Pacific season, resulting in the reduction of teams from 11 to 10 for the new 2027 season. In the NRL, Newcastle Knights suspended hooker Phoenix Crosland says he'll be doing everything he can to help his teammates get ready for the grand final this Sunday against the Sydney Roosters. Crosland was suspended for four games by the NRL judiciary for the tackle that left Penrith's Nathan Cleary with a broken leg. Now Harrison Graham will replace him as starting hooker with a potential grand final debut for rookie Diesel Hagen off the bench. Crosland says the last few days have been the worst of his life.
4: Most important week of the year due to myself, and as soon as I walk out of this building, my focus goes to Newcastle Knights and winning this grand final and helping Harrison Graham prepare as best he can and get a win on Sunday.
0: ABC News.
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0: 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I'm your boy Jacob McQuire.
1: Bonjour. I'm Michael Chow.
0: Actually, he's
1: and
0: not.
1: Good morning.
0: He hasn't been coughing. He's actually just been speaking French.
1: Like, yeah, it's too much of the. That's probably what's happened.
0: Yeah, no, it is another wild morning here on Nisha Daily. Hope you're entering your Wednesday in a fantastic way. And coming up very soon, Michael Chow, we will once again be traveling because there's a whole lot going on in Port Vila, Vanuatu, with the Vanuatu Made Trade Show of 2026, my boy.
1: This is exciting. It's you know, it's all the best of the best in terms of what Nivans can produce, bringing out as far as goods and also skills, you know. Yeah. There'd be musicians out there too.
0: Yeah, absolutely. So make sure you tuned in to Nisha Daily. We'll be catching up with our Port Authority live from Port Vila in a few minutes. But before we get there, let's head to some Mishan featuring Falau. It's Carry My Heart.

0: Yes, a little Miss Sean for your morning. Featuring Falau, that was Carry My Heart right here on Nisha Daily.
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3: The Port Authority with Moses Vakawili.
0: Yes, that's right. Live out of Port Vila, it's Nisha Daily's Port Authority himself, Moses. Good fellow morning, boss. How are we going today?
4: Hey, good fellow morning. Good fellow morning. Feeling all green today, man. But I'm not made in the house.
0: No, it's great to be catching up with you. It's an exciting time in Port Vila, Vanuatu, with the Vanuatu Maiden Trade Show. But before we get into all of that, quickly, how's that sky looking like? What's the day in? How's the day in Port Vila treating you today?
4: Bro, the weather here is treating us really well right now. We had dark clouds early this morning, a bit gloomy, but now this golden sun is sitting on top of this blue, beautiful sky, and it's amazing. feeling golden this morning.
2: Oh, love the sound of that. And I've been loving what I'm seeing on social media around Vanuatu Made Trade Show happening right now. Moses, day two we're up to. But catch us up. Were you there for day one? How's it all been going down?
4: Oh, bro, it was this unpacking day one, bro. It's just so much richness to the Vanuatu Made products. This year, we've got our producers, our local producers, the stakeholders, and the contributors and music collaborators who just part of this. So Vanuatu Made just keeps on getting bigger and better. And one of the highlights, just seeing producers who took part last year came in this year. They came in last year with one product, and this year they like a variety of a range of different products. It's really good to see. And I think one of the inspiring thing to see as well is our mothers behind this. A lot of our locally made products is our mamas. They've been behind it, and the majority of these producers inside of Vanuatu Made is our strong mamas.
0: Oh my gosh, no, it's beautiful to see. And this is the 8th annual Vanuatu Made Trade Show. It's probably one of the biggest trade shows in Vanuatu, connecting sort of near Vanuatu's makers, producers, farmers, entrepreneurs. I mean, it's all going down at Independence Park at the moment. Suppose someone was going to head down to Independence Park today, I mean, what would they see?
4: Yo. There's a lot of locally made product to see here. We've got banana chips, and we also got the manioc flour. We've got the Tanner coffee here, bro, and it's to die for. And there's one on my hand right now. Can't go without my Tanner coffee. And we also have the beautiful handicraft. We have the Torba handicraft that came in. There's this unique rope that, it's not found anywhere else in Vanuatu, just in Torba. They did their products here. They did a table with just vine ropes. And it's this special kind of vine rope that's only found in Torba. Sold out yesterday, bro. Sold out yesterday. So, there's a lot to see here. So there's a lot to see at the Vanuatu Made. And from designs, from arts and designs, we've got an exhibition of our painters as well here. So, like the other years, this year we've got the young, talented painters as well taking part at the Vanuatu Made. So it's it.
0: Oh,
2: oh we dropped out.
0: Oh, my gosh. Oh, wait, he's back. You back, my G?
2: Yeah, he's back.
4: Yeah, back. I'm back.
2: Don't worry, it only happened for like 5 seconds.
0: Oh my gosh, we haven't heard that tone in a while, but that just means everything is busy at Vanuatu
2: going off
0: at the moment. But you mentioned, I mean, this is an incredible collection of, artists, I mean, products that are on display, things that people don't get to sort of see on their day-to-day. I mean, how important is a day like this as far as, connecting producers, entrepreneurs, industry with the local community there in Port Vila?
4: Bro, very important. Where the government is going towards right now, where Vanuatu is going towards right now, to really see the value, really see the value of our hard work, is we need to lift up the productive sector. And adding value is an important component of us tapping into this Vanuatu Made event. We need to add values. You know, a testimony of a mother that we talked with yesterday, she used to sit on the roadside selling a 20 vatu food on the roadside. And with just one rim of the banana, she would just make 1,000 vatu. But now that she went through the Vanuatu Made training, the Vanuatu Made programs, now with just a rim of banana, she can make 3,000 to 4,000 to 5,000 vatu.
2: Okay, I'm going to assume that's another dropout.
0: That is another Damn. Dropout. Moses, you're back. Oh, wait, hey, you're back.
4: So, yeah. Yo, everybody, I don't know, man. It must be that beautiful sunshine.
5: Yeah, phone line can't handle how beautiful it is out there.
0: Oh, it's absolutely, no, it's a beautiful day. By the way, if you've just joined us, it's Nisha Daily this morning. We're catching up with Moses the Kawili, getting the story on straight out of Port Vila, Vanuatu. And yes, Vanuatu Made Trade Show has kicked off in Port Vila yesterday. And yes, we're talking about local producers, Moses, of many varieties, but there's also some exciting new opportunities for producers of the music kind. I mean, what's going on with the Vanuatu Music Lab?
4: I'm here with the man himself. I'm here with the man himself. Damien Mubbs in the house. And this is a new feature inside of the Vanuatu Made event. And I'm going to let Damien take over this conversation.
0: Yeah, Damien Mubbs, good fellow morning, boss. I mean, it's great to be catching up. Now, the Vanuatu Music Lab, it's a fantastic new opportunity at Vanuatu Made. I mean, connecting young and upcoming producers and musicians with more established artists. I mean, where did the idea come from for the Vanuatu Music Lab, Damien?
6: Morning, brother. Yes, the idea came from the young guys themselves. It was the young producers and young musicians that got together. They wanted to do something because often with Vanuatu Made, there'd only be a few of the senior artists that would be involved. And they kind of fielded ideas. And then we all collabed together with a group of other artists and producers. And yeah, Vanuatu Music Lab was born. I'm very thankful for the Vanuatu Made for supporting the initiative. And yesterday was mad. It really went well. We had like traditional music sampling in the morning with our producers. We had some of our big names, Flickzone and Rim Selector, running things. And then the samples that were collected from the traditional instruments then were created into a sample pack. And it was distributed out to all of our young producers and DJs. And they've been given until this afternoon to come up with a beat, with any sort of contemporary beat based on those samples. We're really excited to see what they come up with. And while that was all going on, we had

0: a DJ section, mentoring. We had a whole heap of students coming through from the schools, getting hands-on, using the DJ decks, asking questions, production questions. And we also probably had the biggest collection of merch from multiple artists that's ever been on sale at an event in Vanuatu. So super excited how the first day went.
1: So excited. And I got to say also, Damien, Gurlalo Harim Nekblo, you can DJ Tough Tumas back in the day. We know. But also, you know, it is such a cool thing, you know, as a former musician myself, I'm just like, man, this is so cool. Would have loved to attend this myself because, like, you know, we've seen Brother Boy Stan Antas, you know, on the mic, walking around, giving us a tour online and stuff like that. You know, going ahead, you mentioned, like, yeah, there's going to be, like, you know, this, giving out the sample pack. That's really cool. Any sort of like other like fun little like collaborations maybe, because you know you got some cool musicians all under one tent there.
0: Yeah, no, absolutely. So yesterday we had we've had a few of our bigger young names, like we've had Van Boy here, DJ Vods, all working on tracks together. So there was a bit of a collaboration, just something organic happening. It wasn't particularly planned, but you know when you put great minds and creators into one space, very cool things happen. And what they worked on yesterday, today we invited a number of our artist sort of mentors. We've got Josh, Stan, Corporal Marley, Grassroots Star, a bunch of rappers and singers and are coming in. And they'll all be jamming and writing. And any young people that come in that want to learn about vocal recording and learn about writing, they can have a chat to them and get advice, get some tips. And I'm sure at the end of this, like the end of the day today, like some magic will have been cooked up from all these guys just spending that time together in that space, in that creative space.
2: Oh my gosh, no, this is absolutely incredible.
1: They better end the Pacific break as well.
2: I know, this is crazy. We've got the Pacific's biggest music competition happening right now. I mean,
1: we want to hear some of the fruits of that labor.
2: Hopefully we get some entries. And final question, Damien, I mean, you know, we talk about sort of all the fantastic industries in Vanuatu, whether it be sort of handicrafts or produce, but music is also one sort of big and important industry when it comes to sort of promoting Vanuatu to the world. I mean, how great has it been to see sort of this next generation of Vanuatu musicians and producers, I mean, take part in a program like this?
0: Oh, it's really exciting. It's exciting. There's a real sort of a vibe about it at the moment. There's a feel with the younger producers and artists and DJs. The energy is really good. And I mean, I've been around here a long time and I don't think I've seen that type of energy. And these kids are really driven. Like they really want to do great things. You know, they're not satisfied with just doing something average. They just want to keep growing and fine tuning their product and learning. So it's super exciting because in Melanesia in particular, well, in the Pacific, music is just everything. Like anyone needs to get a message across. They always need music to bring the people together. To help get the message out, like music's so integral in that. So the more established and the more creative our musicians and our artists and producers are, you know, the better that they can just bring people in general in Vanuatu together at events, whatever's going on, and important messages can be delivered through that music.
2: Oh man, no, Damien, got to say a big thank you to Muzz for joining us here on Nesia Daily. All the best with the rest of the day there at the Vanuatu Music Lab, and cannot wait to hear some of the tracks that come out of the program. Thank you so much, my bro.
0: Thank you, Muzz.
2: Yo, and if you're just tuning in, it is Nesia Daily. And Moses, before we let you go, we got to know, it's a big day there at the Vanuatu Made Trade Show. I mean, what are you having for lunch, my G?
3: Hey, bro, I just heard there's only 32 licks on sale at the event, and I'm going to grab one. I'm going to grab one right now. I'm not grabbing just one. I'll be grabbing five. So I got to fight for my piece, man.
2: Oh, hey, my G, we better let you go.
3: I'm going to grab mine. You know, I got to hang this call up.
2: Moses, thank you to us. Enjoy your day, my bro, and catch up soon, boss.
3: I'm not stressed, man. Wish you were here.
2: Yo, that was Moses Takao Willie joining us from the Vanuatu Made Trade Show that is kicked off in Port Vila yesterday. And of course, also joining that call, Damien Mobbs, part of the Vanuatu Music Lab. A new, you know, I mean, a new program as a part of this year's Vanuatu Made Trade Show, all about skills development.

0: wanted to do something like that myself. I don't have great microphone technique, but like I've always wanted to do something like that myself. And just the fact that they've done something like that just on the fly at this thing just yesterday and given it, distributed it to these music makers, that's huge. And I'm, yeah, again, genuinely looking forward to hearing the things that they get to create with those sample packs, but also hope they enter Pacific Break.
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1: Absolutely. So if you're a young musician, if you're heading down to the music lab today, make sure you're getting something done for Pacific Break 2026. And hey, it is Nisha Daily this morning right here on ABC Radio Australia. Got more of your latest news coming at you soon. But one of the names I heard that will be taking part in Vanuatu Music Lab is the man himself, Corporal Marley. So before we go any further, featuring Kiker and Wills, it's Geamu.

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6: Yes, it's Nisha Daily this morning. Hope you're having a fantastic start to your Wednesday. It's about that time this morning where we get caught up with all the latest news developing across our region and filling us in all the way from Pacific Beat is Aggie Tupo.
7: We start in Fiji, where the country's fight against drugs has been dealt a blow after more than $10 million worth of cocaine stored as evidence at the Silver High Court was replaced with what's reported to be flour. Police say forensic tests on 32 kilograms of what was believed to be cocaine have come back negative, and that's on top of 7 kilograms already reported missing from the same court earlier this month. Now, Pacific leaders have renewed their call at the United Nations General Assembly for Indonesia to allow the UN's human rights chief to visit West Papua. Solomon Islands, Marshall Islands and Vanuatu all called for a UN visit to West Papua in their speeches before the UN General Assembly last week. This comes just days after reports from a human rights group alleging that Indonesian soldiers had shot and critically injured 6 Papuan civilians who were gold panning. Now, conflict between West Papuan independence fighters and Indonesia's military has intensified since President Prabowo Subianto's election in 2024. And finally, an increase in violence around the Porgera gold mine in Papua New Guinea's Enga province has led to road closures and forced schools to shut their doors. Secondary school teacher Lonely Kandao says he's concerned about the trauma from the fighting and the impact it is having on young children as students are turning away from their education to take part in tribal fighting.
6: Yes, your latest news headlines brought to you by Pacific Beat. That was Aggie Tupo speaking there. And if you need more of your latest news, make sure you're tuning in at 5 p.m. PNG time right here on ABC Radio Australia for the PM edition of Pacific Beat. You can also catch your latest news online. Search up ABC Pacific in your favorite search engine. And Michael Chow, I got to say, I mean, there is an old saying that says that music is one of the best medicines, my bro.
8: You're absolutely right. And again, we're not doctors.
6: No.
8: We're not doctors, but...
6: I have to say this real quick, is that yesterday in the meeting, I mentioned my kidney and pointed to the wrong spot on my body. Apparently, they're on your back. So we are not doctors, Michael Chow, in any case, my G.
8: Kidneys are on your back?
6: That's what I found
8: out. That's
6: news
8: to me.
6: I didn't realize. That's crazy. I thought they were like, you know what I mean, on my tummy.
8: Yeah, flashback to 20 seconds ago. We're not doctors.
6: No.
8: Believe it or not. But medicine for the soul... we might be able to prescribe the thing, or at least the guy we're about to bring onto the show has the prescription that we'll need. And I think we definitely need it, Jacob.
6: So make sure you're staying tuned in. We'll be catching up with our solo selector for a vibe to keep you alive as we hit that midweek. Right now, though, it's Golu Kaipunaki.

0: Corporal Mali, Kika and Wills out of Vanuatu with Ke Amu, a song about the island of a night gem. 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
2: While that song was playing, our producer sent us a strict message, Jacob, and she told us to harden up.
0: Harden up!
2: Because we're weak, apparently.
0: You know what I mean? Take a teaspoon of concrete and harden up. That's all I think today, man.
2: Honestly, she's right.
0: Jacob,
2: we are at the halfway point of the week. We're falling apart. This is the midweek mountain known as Hump Day, and it's about this time that we desperately need a little something special to pick us up.
0: Yes, absolutely. For us, whilst looking at what remains of our working week, there's just no better ways to lift the spirits than by turning up that tasty jam.
3: This is how we do it.
4: It's Nisha Daily, Solo Selector.
0: Jim. Yes, live from his home in the Happy Isles, it's singer-songwriter Christopher Mana, a.k.a. Jammin. Chris, good for the morning. How are we today, boss?
5: Hey, good morning, guys. And yes, bro, I can't believe it's a Wednesday now. And, you know, I think it's the last day of the month as well. Bro, the time runs really fast, guys. And yes, man, we are almost coming to an end for 2026 now, guys. I don't know, bro. It seems like, you know, time is running really fast for us. And yeah, man, it's good

0: You know, be back again. Hope everyone is doing well. Me myself, bro, I am just sliding through 2026 like it does like nothing, bro. I mean, can't believe it, bro. It's September, almost like October now.
1: Yeah, it was just the other day we were talking about the 21st night of September and how it just came and went by, and it's just like, oh, we didn't make enough of a
2: noise.
1: Oh,
2: yeah.
3: Forgot.
1: We didn't make enough of a noise, but that, I guess we'll just wait till next year.
3: It's crazy.
1: Seeing as these years fly by so fast, and Jamin, you just pointed it out, didn't realize that it is the last day of September now. Now it's time to listen
0: bro,
1: to Green
0: Day.
1: Wake me up when September ends. Wake me up right now. Honestly, and you know, I gotta point out again, like our producer did mention that all us boys need to toughen up and get over our sicknesses. Jamin, you haven't been feeling too well, have you?
0: Bro, I swear, bro. I don't know, bro. If my ChatGPT has a, you know, he's a real person, he'd be complaining right now, because he'd be like, I'll be asking him like almost like weird stuff, like, bro, if my body hurts and I have like running nose, what does that mean? He'll be like, go see the doctor, bro. Nah, man. But yeah, bro, you know, I've been, you know, we have a really bad case of the flu going around in the country as well. So yeah, man, to everybody in the country, you know, stay safe, stay warm. And yes, man, don't go out for now.
1: Yeah, keep the sickness at home.
3: That's crazy.
1: We say as we're sick at work.
3: Oh, yeah, I know. And you know what I mean? And look, Michael and I, we've had this really bad spate of, you know, being unwell.
1: Taking it in turns, too.
3: We've been taking it in turns here at Nisha Daily of when we get sick. I mean, you know, Gemma, when you get sick, I mean, what's the local remedy? I mean, what do you be doing to make sure you're still up to task and getting all your work done, my G?
0: Bro, I think it's a like millennial thing, but my best remedy would just to not think about it. You know, just like, well, maybe we can just watch a movie and just forget that we are sick at all. Nah, bro, but yeah, that's a bad thing. You know, the best thing would be to search on ChatGPT.
3: No, it's not.
0: And then get yourself to a hospital right away.
3: Let's fast forward through that first part. Let's get to a hospital bus. Like, that is hectic, my G. No, it's been crazy. But with that being said, I mean, a lot of unwellness going around, we do need something very medicinal. And what's more medicinal than music, all right? If you just tuned in, you hang out with Jacob and Michael here in Nisha Daily, and we're currently locked in with our solo selected Christopher Mana, a.k.a. Jamin. And Chris, each week on a Wednesday, we task you with bringing us a special song to help bump us up at that midweek hump. So, boss, what song have you brought us today?
0: Yes, man, I've brought a track from, you know, one of our Tuvaluan artists. And yes, man, he's an up-and-comer. You know, it's rare to see, you know, artists coming out from Tuvalu. I haven't heard a lot from them. But yes, this guy is new and up-and-coming to the scene. He's currently, I think he's based in Fiji at the moment, but he's making waves in his country for bringing a Tuvalu music and, you know, putting it with a twist of like R&B pop, Afro type of beat. And yes, man, he goes by the name of TK Music. This is one of his fresh tracks, just dropped 2 months ago. And bro, I think like I've done some research on this guy. I heard that he is going to be performing in Vanuatu for the One Pacifica Festival as well, my G. So yes, man, bro, I really love this track. This track is really soothing for the soul, and you know, I really enjoyed, you know, watching the music video as well, my G. The song is called Luti Mai. And yeah, bro, at first I thought that he was a like someone or Tongan artist. Then I had to like do a few more research to find out that this dude is from Tuvalu. And yeah, man, I really love the track. This dude is, you know, bringing his own taste with his own, you know, dialect to the Afro pop genre. And yeah, man, you know, I've gotten used to, you know, sending you guys a lot of Fiji, PNG, Vanuatu music, Samoans and Tongan. But yes, this is like the first time I've heard someone say, I know, sing Tuvaluan language on a track. And bro, it's like, it's really rare to hear this. I usually hear there's, you know, music from a lot of like dance music, the island ukulele dance song. So yes, to like, you know, here it comes.

0: Here, this type of dialect on a R&B, Afro type of beat is, refreshing, refreshing to my ears, man. I really love this track, and it's a really soothing track for this Wednesday, man. So yes, I hope you guys enjoy this track. Yes, props to the producer as well, bro. Really love the production behind this song as well. So yes, this is from TK Music. It's called Lutimai.
1: Oh my gosh, no, I am excited for this. And this is a doubly fantastic track for this week because not only is it Tuvalu Language Week, but by profession, TK Music is actually a doctor. All right, so he's a medical
0: Oh,
1: professional.
0: really?
1: He is a doctor.
2: Oh, we need to call him up and see what's wrong with all of
0: That's
2: us.
0: coincidence,
1: The
0: man.
1: coincidence this morning. So this is working on so
2: The
1: many
2: doctor
1: levels.
2: is in.
1: The doctor is definitely in. And Chris, we'd like to say a huge thank you to Mas, wishing you a wonderful rest of the day. Get better, my G, and cannot wait to catch up with you soon, bro. Thank you so much.
0: Thank you guys, and yes, you guys have a great rest of the week. Enjoy this track. The doctor is coming through with some good music for us to, heal our souls and our ears as well. And say, yes, man, catch you again next week.
1: Yes, our solo selector jamming. Now let's get into his selection of the day out of Tuvalu. TK Music featuring Eileen with Lutimai.

0: Yes, our solo selection of the day. Some TK music for your morning featuring Eileen with Lutzi Mai. What a track, Michael Chow.
1: Jacob, I did my thing I usually do when Jammin comes on and gives us a track. I lined up the music video, played perfectly, timed it right. Beautiful stuff. And, you know, you get lots of aerial shots of Tuvalu. Nice. Ooh. But also, first time I've actually noticed TK music, man, looks fly.
0: He does look fly. All right. He's fly on these streets.
1: Yeah. And like just so simple. White shirt, but it's that chain, the glasses, man.
0: Oh, my God.
1: You and good beard game.
0: Hey. You know what I mean? I might have to steal this look, Michael Chow.
1: I want to.
0: Like, that is wild. But yes, some TK music right what the doctor ordered for your Wednesday morning. It's Nisha Daily, ABC Radio Australia.
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0: Yes, Nisha Daily this morning, and we're, you know, entering the end of Nisha Daily for today. We've only got a few minutes before we head to your latest news again. So before we get out of here, let's get out some Lucky Dubé with Remember Me.

There, that was Remember Me. You're tuned in at Tunisia Daily, ABC Radio Australia. Hope you're having a fantastic morning. Got time for one more track. It's Nikki, Ve Mama, the Tropic Thunder Mix.

The Tropic Thunder Mix bring us to the end of Nisha Daily for another day. Michael Chow, that's us, my G. Yes, wishing you a wonderful rest of the day, whatever you're getting up to. I hope it goes great for you. Stay tuned in to ABC Radio Australia this morning. Got your latest news coming at you next. After that, another fantastic edition of Stories from the Pacific. And of course, for more Nisha Daily, tune in tomorrow, 7 a.m. PNG time. And of course, it's going to be a big day tomorrow, two Independence Days on the same day, so you won't want to miss it. But guys, have a wonderful day. Stay safe. Imam.

0: ABC News. Hello, I'm Simon Lauder. US President Donald Trump has released a document that his administration describes as an accord on AI, or what he calls superintelligence. Linda Gruen reports.
1: Mr. Trump has hosted the leaders of NVIDIA, OpenAI, Anthropic, XAI, and Google at the White House as pressure mounts on his administration to address the risks and rapid spread of artificial intelligence. The US president has described the fears as a hoax in the past and is against any government control. He did sign a new agreement with the tech bosses today, though. They've all agreed to develop robust internal controls for their AI systems, which means they're basically self-regulating the tech safety.
0: The Israeli Prime Minister Benjamin Netanyahu says he's filed libel lawsuits against a number of Israeli media outlets and journalists. He's bringing the cases over reports that he received warnings from the UAE and Egypt ahead of the Hamas-led October the 7th attack on Israel in 2023. Mr. Netanyahu says the reports were an outright lie and were being spread by his political rivals and hostile foreign actors. It comes amid fresh warnings from the Israeli leader that his country has picked up intelligence of looming attacks by its enemies ahead of the national election in late October. The wife of missing Australian human rights activist Hip Tran says she has not had any contact with her husband after his arrest by Vietnamese authorities. It's alleged the Melbourne resident, who's a member of the pro-democracy group Viet Tan, was trying to illegally enter Vietnam from Cambodia to carry out terrorist activities. The Australian government is making urgent inquiries with authorities in Vietnam and says it's providing consular support to Mr. Tran's family. His wife, Chloe Dang, says it's hard to convey how worried she is for her husband.
2: Very like a mixed emotional, especially I just landed in Melbourne yesterday and I couldn't sleep at all in the last 12 days. It's been really hard for me, haven't heard anything from him.
0: The Cook Islands has been named Oceania's leading island destination for a fourth consecutive year at the 2026 World Travel Awards. The awards recognise the Cook Islands ahead of seven other Pacific Island countries, including Fiji, Tahiti and Palau. Cook Islands Tourism Corporation says the award recognises the hard work of the tourism sector and the warm hospitality of Cook Islands people. Tourism is the backbone of the Cook Islands economy, contributing more than two-thirds of its GDP. English football's Premier League has accused Manchester City of arranging sham contracts with some of its commercial partners in a scheme to disguise secret funding of nearly $1.5 billion. The league has confirmed that City has been found guilty on all charges of breaching the competition's financial rules. Manchester City continues to deny wrongdoing. The British Minister responsible for sport, Lisa Nandy, says the breaches are very serious.
3: The Premier League report is incredibly stark. Manchester City is contesting those charges. They've got the right of appeal and they've indicated strongly that they intend to pursue that. They've got to have the right to a fair process, but this is not only causing a lot of concern for Manchester City fans, it's also obviously causing a lot of concern for all fans of Premier League football.
0: The Fijian Drua rugby union team has announced budget cuts starting this year to help the franchise remain financially viable. Drua CEO Jeff Miller says all 10 Super Rugby Pacific

0: clubs are facing the same issues with finances. While World Rugby funding ran out at the end of June, the Nandi-based club has had support from the Australian government and the continued support of the Fiji government and corporate sponsors. A lack of cash flow forced the end of Moana Pacifica after this year's Super Rugby Pacific season, resulting in the reduction of teams from 11 to 10 for the new 2027 season. In the NRL, Newcastle Knights suspended hooker Phoenix Crossland says he'll be doing everything he can to help his teammates get ready for the grand final this Sunday against the Sydney Roosters. Crossland was suspended for 4 games by the NRL judiciary for the tackle that left Penrith's Nathan Cleary with a broken leg. Now Harrison Graham will replace him as starting hooker with a potential grand final debut for rookie Diesel Hagen off the bench. Crossland says the last few days have been the worst of his life.
1: Most important week of the year due to myself, and as soon as I walk out of this building, my focus goes to Newcastle Knights and winning this grand final and helping Harrison Graham prepare as best he can and get a win on Sunday.
0: ABC News.
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3: Hello and welcome to another music special here on ABC Radio Australia. I'm your host for the next half hour, or next 25 minutes. My name is Howard Latukefu. I am the host of In The Fale. If you don't know what In The Fale is, then please join me Friday afternoons, week in, week out. I'm there playing the jams, getting you ready for your Friday evenings and the weekend as well. But right now, we're doing this music special, and this is a special where we get to focus and pay attention and show our appreciation for a lot of the artists that are coming out of our neck of the woods, the Pacific region, whether they be in the island still, whether they're in Australia, whether they're in Aotearoa, whether in the US, wherever they lay their hats. We represent them, we fly the flag, and showcase their music on these specials. Whether it be reggae, it could be hip-hop, it could be soul, it could be rock. But today, we're focusing on some good old R&B. But this gentleman right here is a special one. Samoan heritage, born in Auckland, Aotearoa. He was raised in Anaheim and Long Beach in California, America. And now resides in Sydney's West. Yep, I'm talking about the boy, Kenyon Brown. Many a song, many a fan, and just keeps churning out the songs that we all know and love. Whether it be solo joints, whether it be collaborations, they're always a jam. So I thought I'd start off in 2020, one of my favorite songs from the young man. This is Kenyon Brown, Never Get Enough. ABC Radio Australia.

Definitely cool as a cucumber. That is the one and only Canyon Brown, representing the States, representing Aotearoa, representing Australia. The man is just filled with a lot of joy and filled with a lot of heritage. And right there, you can hear from his style, he can do the dance floor jams, he can do the car jams, he can do the slow jams, just very versatile with his skill set and with his delivery. This is the music special on ABC Radio Australia. My name is Hal. And for this episode, we are showcasing the music of Canyon Brown. We started off with Never Get Enough. That's one of my favorite songs from the man. It's from the project Out the Blue, which dropped in 2020. That was followed by Ride or Die. Then we heard 2 Seconds right there. For the lovers, Slow. ABC Radio Australia playing the music of Canyon Brown. Let's go collaboration with some of his close friends and associates, DJ Noise, Darnell Lewis. This is Island Girl. And of course, I shouldn't have to say it, but it is dedicated to all you lovely Island Girls out there. ABC Radio Australia.

0: Yes, indeed, the mighty sounds of Kenyon Brown, that one called Beretta. The one before that, we heard him teaming up with DJ Noize and Donnell Lewis with Island Girl. That is all for this special. You've been listening to ABC Radio Australia, focusing on the wonderful music of Kenyon Brown. We're going to end it off with this one here, a special one to his heart. Going through ups and downs in industry, hitting rock bottom, and then finding his feet again with his religion, with his family, with his culture. And this is the result. Kenyon Brown, Jehovah. You've been listening to another music special with ABC Radio Australia. Take care. Be safe. Bless. Bless.
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3: Well, the world's leaders are heading home from the UN General Assembly this week, and Donald Trump has certainly given them plenty to talk about.
4: Nothing says diplomacy quite like threatening Iran with annihilation from the UN podium.
3: But behind all the theatrics, there is a bigger question at play here. Who will govern the world in the years to come? I'm Geraldine Doogue.
4: And I'm Latika Burke. Geraldine, let's go roaming.

0: Well, Latika, welcome back to your home soil. I wonder what adjective you'd use to describe UNGA, this meeting you've just been to, which we've all looked on at.
1: I think irrelevance is increasingly the word that you look for when you talk about the UN. Very sadly, it's a noble idea, but it's just not delivering on the huge challenges of today. And I think that was very stark because leaders of smaller countries, particularly the so-called middle powers like Australia, went there with great ambitions of trying to get some sort of consensus around artificial intelligence, how to put some guardrails around it so that it doesn't run away from us and overrun us and overtake us on our capabilities. Now, that fizzed because the two men who can say yay or nay to this met later in the week, not at the UN. That, of course, is Donald Trump and Xi Jinping, who met in Washington, D.C. after Donald Trump had addressed UNGA. Xi Jinping didn't even bother coming to New York. He just went straight to D.C. And I thought that was very illustrative. In 1 week, you had all the power and the big issues being discussed far away from where all the world's leaders had gathered.
0: True, but they did all come still, and I suppose it left me really pondering how the world is going to run. Who's going to come through? I mean, this has happened before in the wake of the Napoleonic Wars, where there was a similar sort of sense of torpor, exhaustion, what the heck's happening, you know, Napoleon had been defeated. And people had to regroup, and they did, into the Concert of Europe. Is there something like that imminent or threatening? I just don't quite know where we are. I suppose that's really what I'm wondering, how you were thinking as you left UNGA.
1: I think there's a lot of talk around ambition. But what will really decide this, Geraldine, is outcome and capability. So AI, if the middle powers do succeed in getting some sort of regulation forced upon the United States and China, that's massive. That's a huge win. And that would signal a new order taking place. If they don't, then the law of the jungle, I think, is still prevailing. The second thing is, if we are to accept that there is a lesser role of a world cop for the US, who, if anyone, wants to step in? And if it's Europe and if it's middle powers, we are going to need to do a heck lot more in terms of defence. None of these countries are improving at a rate in adding to their own defence capabilities to be anywhere near ready to step up or step in.
0: No, that's so obviously true, and yet you can feel there's a yearning for stability to tackle the big things like AI and climate change, for goodness sake. So the most fascinating thing, I think, is to sit back and say, okay, where are the personalities who might? The persuaders are going to have to come through if we're all going to feel a little bit safe in our beds at night. And that's what I'm keeping my eye on.
1: Well, one person who's keeping an eye on it all for us is the very capable Ravi Agrawal. He is editor-in-chief of Foreign Policy magazine. He was at UNGA. And Geraldine, just a couple of weeks ago, we were both at the YES conference in Kyiv together too. He joins us today on Global Roaming. Here he is now. Ravi Agrawal, great to have you back on Global Roaming. Welcome back.
2: Thanks. Great to be with you both.
1: Okay, so we were just in New York for UN General Assembly Week, UNGA for short.

0: think the big star headline was obviously around Trump threatening to annihilate Iran. But in your piece that you've written up from UNGA, you drew special attention to a very different part of his speech where he used Andrew Jackson's quote, "To the victor belongs the spoils." Why did you pay so much attention to that quote?
1: Well, we've heard Trump say he wants to annihilate Iran before. So that was old hat in a sense, even though that's hard to believe. We have not heard him say, "To the victor belong the spoils," a phrase that was first used in a domestic system setting. And whatever you might think of the spoils system, in which you basically reward election workers with jobs if you win an election, to use it in an international setting and to use it in reference to a country whose leader the United States deposed and basically brought home to trial and then put in place a puppet leader, and then to say, "We won and the spoils belong to us." In other words, Venezuela's oil and maybe its gold belong to the United States. To confirm to everyone that, you know, their suspicions that the United States had these designs on Venezuela's oil. And let me remind you, Venezuela is a country that is deeply suffering. Its people are basically impoverished. This is a country that has the greatest oil reserves in the world, more than Saudi Arabia. And for it to not be able to tap it for itself, and instead be told, "To the victor belong the spoils," I do think that is a shocking thing to say brazenly on the global stage, all in a week when ostensibly these leaders are in the same room to try and end conflicts, to try and cooperate, to try and find areas of agreement. To say something as brazen like that goes against the very notion that the UN was created to bring countries together.
0: Ravi, putting aside the shock, is Trump accurate? Is that the way of the world right now? And is the UN, because it seems so incapable of resolving these conflicts itself, has that opened the door to this, what I described before as almost geopolitical looting?
1: It has. I think the international system, the international order, is weaker than it's been in two generations at least. All of that said, I do think what we also saw in the last week was the last gasp of Trump and Trumpism. I have begun to believe that Trump has peaked in terms of his coercive powers, his ability to bully countries and companies into submission. And the reason why I say that is that at least a couple of the planks on which Trump stood tall, at least a couple of those planks have begun to weaken. And one of them is America's ability to project power. In the last few months, because of the Iran war, the United States has used up so much of its offensive and defensive munitions. You know, it has about 800 Patriot missiles left. These are the missiles that help protect against other incoming missiles. It means that the U.S. can't sell them to Venezuela. It can't project power in the Asia-Pacific region. The United States is militarily weaker than it has been in years. This is just a fact. I think Trump also is weaker at home than he's been in quite a while. The war, as I mentioned, has been very unpopular. Inflation is really hurting the U.S. economy. The people are very angry and will likely vote to get the Republican Party out of power and at least the House, potentially the Senate, come November. And all of that will further erode Trump's hold on power. I say all of this because the minute people, countries, companies, entities, the minute they realize a leader is on the downswing, then the old playbook of either flattering Trump or giving him gifts, that strategy will change. It will adapt. And so we may see when a person peaks in terms of their power, their coercive abilities, that they lash out, that they become even more unpredictable. And I think that is something to watch out for in the coming months and the coming years of Trump's second term, because on the one hand, he may become aloof and step away from the world, but this could also make him more unpredictable, even for us who've been watching him closely and have been seeing the roller coaster that is the Trump presidency.
2: So if you're right, that means that other countries will start to reposition themselves, certainly in the Middle East, but not just the Middle East, you know, as new orders threaten to emerge but haven't quite yet. I've been quite struck by sort of some incredibly realist comments from, say, somebody like Kim Guttas, who's a very skilled observer and I think a very fair observer from the Middle East based in Lebanon. noting that what you're saying, but still saying there's simply nothing to replace the United States and nobody wants to take up that role. And there's still a great need, you know, almost sort of begrudgingly, to have the bigger power there. She is becoming, strangely enough, more measured about the prospect of these new orders emerging because she can see the dependence on the US.
1: I think someone like Kim is correct in her assessment. I don't think there's a clear front runner to take America's sort of hegemonic role. I don't think China wants that role, even if it could have that role. But that said, I don't think that countries and companies are doing nothing at all. I think they are making moves to de-risk from America, and they're making moves to build other options. I mean, in the Middle East, for example, if you look at the Mecca agreement, in which Saudi Arabia, Turkey, and Pakistan have agreed a defense pact, basically a form of a Middle East NATO to say an attack on one of us is an attack on all. In other arenas, look at how the EU has struck a free trade agreement with India and also with Mercosur, a collection of Latin American countries. Look at how Canada is rapidly racing to expand its defense ties with Europe. It is also trying to push through free trade agreements with other countries. It already had them with every other member of the G7, even though its free trade with America is now clearly imperiled. Countries around the world are looking to each other to strike other deals, to build resilience against what they increasingly see as a predatory hegemon in the United States. And so I think what happens with all of these moves is they've been a long time coming, but when they happen, they will erode some of the dependence on the United States. And this likely means that in the future, even if the United States has a new, different, more benevolent leader, countries and companies are going to keep on the trajectory that they've set out on. And what this means is not a new leader of the free world. It kind of means a messy middle where, you know, some form of multilateralism will take sway. Bigger countries will have it easier than smaller ones. Clout and size will matter. But smaller countries will also look to band together. And I see the same with companies, by the way. Companies will look to expand. They will look to merge. They will look to find ways to build resilience in a world that privileges size, in a world in which protectionism is on the rise, nearshoring and friendshoring is on the rise. There are counter trends already at work to deal with these issues.
0: Ravi, the other big, I think, headline from last week's UNGA was Israel. It was really difficult to avoid the isolation, I think, of Israel at this General Assembly. Country after country railed against Israel. I thought the King of Jordan was particularly strong. The UN chief was particularly strong. Uptown, I attended the Board of Peace meeting. Jared Kushner was there, Steve Witkoff was there. The optimism in that room about the progress they believe they are making in Gaza was to me very, very sharp in how the international community is regarding Israel right now. What was your read of where Israel finds itself ahead of these elections?
1: Oh, I think it's very isolated. You're absolutely right in pointing that out. Israel has lost a remarkable amount of soft power in the last few years. The outpouring of global sympathy after October 7, the horrific attacks of that day, have in many ways been eroded by Israel's actions in Gaza. It has lost a lot of friends, not only in the way in which it has attacked Gaza, starved Gaza, killed people there, often indiscriminately, as so many new reports and documentaries show, but also in defiantly rejecting any calls to take a different tack on Gaza, on the West Bank. It will take a long time for Israel to recover from that. And this is where its elections in October are key, because, you know, Israel likes to call itself the only democracy in the Middle East. This is its chance to show that it can pick a different path. And that is what democracies do. They correct when given the chance. So it's a very big moment for Israel's people. I agree with you that there's a strange dichotomy with the Board of Peace. They are remarkably optimistic. Look, we can criticize them, but at the same time, anytime you see countries coming together for Gaza, it is something to applaud and allow to happen while making sure that there is a track for self-governance. And that is the element of it that is completely unaddressed by the likes of Kushner.
2: Why are the Board of Peace being criticised? Like, this dichotomy, I'd just like to explore a little bit further, because clearly they believe that there are opportunities there that the rest of the world doesn't see, or what is it?
1: Well, first of all, there hasn't been adequate Palestinian representation on the Board of Peace, so there's that. The Palestinian people, the people of Gaza, have not really had a say in their own future. Second of all, it is one thing to talk about raising money for Gaza and to talk about its future in the sense of building hotels or reconstruction or infrastructure. All of that is fine, and it's a good conversation to have, but it really is a non-starter unless you solve the security issue. And that is the main criticism of these plans across the region. We have not solved the security issue. Hamas is still there. There is no clear pathway to alternative leadership. And most of all, there's no roadmap to a two-state solution, which many would now say is dead at this point. But there isn't really a plausible way forward from Israel other than the current plan from this government. And I think that's why there's so much anger.
2: If this government gets re-elected.
1: Exactly.
2: You're listening to Global Roaming on Radio National with me, Geraldine Doogue, and Latika Burke. And we're speaking with the editor-in-chief of foreign policy magazine, Ravi Agrawal. What are you reading in these different groupings that are coming around? Because I think this is what is so fascinating, is where power does lie or start to lie, or people begin to almost rehearse the business of real hard power. Where does China sit in all of this? Because I noticed Neil Ferguson was quite struck by the degree of dependence on China of the fate of this war in Ukraine. So does China really believe it can sort of stand in the shallows and supply all the people who are prepared to put their head above the parapet and just stand back in terms of new world orders that might emerge?
1: So I think what is clear globally is that we are seeing the diffusion of power. In other words, the United States is weakening. It's role as the global hegemon is eroding. And, you know, the natural question then to ask with the diffusion of power is, where is that power going? And I think this gets at answering your question. Not all of it is going to China, because China doesn't want to be responsible for the global system. It doesn't want to be the policeman. It doesn't want to be mired in conflicts in the Middle East and Europe. It wants power, but it doesn't want to be mired in the exercising of that power. And I think that that's the clear difference between China and the United States in my reading. There are many China hawks in the United States who would argue otherwise and would say that China genuinely wants to replace the United States. That is a debate, and it's a good debate to have. But in terms of what China gets out of supporting countries or entities that are hurting US interests, I think this is somewhat similar to what Russia has done for many decades. And that is to encourage the diffusion of power away from the United States. It is to create a global order that is messier, that is more diffuse, that has power that resides in various poles, but also among middle powers and emerging powers. And I think Russia sees that to its advantage, because then it allows it to assert more power. China probably sees it to its advantage, because then it can emerge as a leader of an alternative system to the United States. It can project more power if there isn't a clear global hegemon, any of those things. But I don't think China's approaching this, my own sense, as I said, with wanting to clearly displace the United States as a hegemon. It's just making the US's job a lot harder.
2: And Europe, where does Europe sit in all of this?
1: I think Europe is the most hard done by, because for decades now, it really sort of hitched its wagon to the United States. I mean, there's the old saying that in the last 80 years, Europe outsourced its security to America, its energy to Russia, and its exports, export-driven growth to China. And all of those three things are now under threat. So Europe is really struggling, but particularly if its relationship with the United States is called into question, then Europe really has to race to do a whole bunch of things. First of all, spend a lot more in defense, because it's responsible for its own security, but then also strike free trade deals with other countries. It needs to broaden its horizons, its supply chains, in a way that I think most Europeans thought was unimaginable for the last 80 years.
2: But they're the ones who've been involved, as I understand it, Berlin, London and Paris, with the ongoing and important conversations between Moscow and Washington versus Kyiv. So if the Europeans are being drawn in diplomatically, whatever the wording used by the Trump administration.
1: Oh, they have to be. In fact, there were moments in the last couple of years where the United States was directly negotiating with Russia about Ukraine's future, and the Europeans didn't have a proper seat at the table. That is beginning to change. I think Europe clearly now has a seat at the table, or many seats at the table. That is a good thing, because ultimately, as America has made very clear, Europe is responsible for its own security. You have NATO, of course, but Russia, as it attacks Ukraine and threatens the borders of NATO member states across Europe, and it is doing that through cyber, through hybrid warfare. I think a lot of European countries are realizing they have to get more involved in the future and the fate of Ukraine. And if that means sitting at the same table with the United States and Russia, then so be it. They have to be part of that conversation.
0: And indeed, Ravi, we saw the German Foreign Minister, Vardafol, sit down with Lavrov of Russia, which was quite a big deal.
1: Hadn't happened in years. Yeah, it was a very big deal. And I think they're increasingly realizing that as unpalatable as they might see the Russians to be, they need to be in conversation with them. And look, the backdrop to all of this, as you know, Latika, because you were also just in Kyiv with me, the war in Ukraine is seesawing. It seesawed every season, almost every year. And it's seesawing once again, perhaps in Russia's favor. And the reason why I say this is that Ukraine has run out of missile interceptors. Going back to the start of our conversation, it certainly can't turn to the United States for more because America has used up a lot of its missile interceptors in Iran. So Ukraine has no way of stopping incoming ballistic missiles, were they to be fired at civilian infrastructure, energy infrastructure, or even parliament or anything more serious like that. But not only that, Russia has now figured out how to manufacture jet-powered drones. And these are upgrades from the initial Iranian Shahed drones, massively souped up with jets that now mean that they can travel at about 400 miles per hour, faster than a bullet train. They carry about 200 pounds of explosives. They are virtually unstoppable. And so if Russia is able to produce enough of these at mass, you have to wonder how Ukraine gets through this winter. It's energy infrastructure, which could be hit, which would leave Ukrainians facing a very brutal winter, feeling very cold and in the dark, but also civilian infrastructure. And they don't really have the defenses to stop this. So I'm deeply worried about Ukraine, and so is Europe.
0: And Ravi, let's spell out what en masse means, because in this instance, it's China. China is supplying those jet engines for those jet Shaheds.
1: Yeah, that's exactly right. And Russia may not have been able to do this on its own. And now that it has this ability and it can produce them en masse and shoot them en masse almost anywhere, as we saw when a drone went so far west of Kyiv that it hit a train, not our train, but a train near our train as we were leaving the country with Poland's border. So that means nowhere in Ukraine is currently safe. And this is something that everyone in Europe is deeply worried about, because this means the war could easily come to other European countries. And again, it's not like the United States has the ammunition to step up and help out. So a deeply, deeply worrying situation. And I'm just going to add, we tend to think of all of these arenas as separate, but remember, the Russians got the initial tech from Iran, and it is not unthinkable to imagine that Russia would now give these souped-up missile-like drones back to the Iranians at some point and allow them to use them in their arena and threaten Gulf states or other U.S. bases or U.S. installations in the region. And that means that this could happen anywhere in a way that is virtually unstoppable. I mean, it can be stopped, but it's very, very difficult to do that at mass. So we're entering a new era of warfare, and I fear that defense is really going to struggle to keep up with offense.
2: Gosh, Ravi, this is a I mean, this is really bracing to hear, isn't it? I wonder sort of how does one keep one's head together in looking at these very, very disturbing turns of events?
1: Can I leave you with something hopeful? Last week at the UN, the Rockefeller Foundation released a report that I really thought is hopeful and is something we should all find a way to double down on. So the report found through surveys in 34 countries that majorities in each of those 34 countries believe that international cooperation is so important that countries should partake in it, even if it comes at the cost of some of their own domestic interests. This is where the people are. I think most people around the world will say that you might scare us about immigration, you might scare us about protectionism and free trade, you might scare us about any number of issues, you might scare us about the other, but we, the people, know that the only way to combat climate change, the only way to ensure that people around the world are fed, that poverty globally is eradicated, that we control diseases, that we are prepared for the next pandemic, that we can build regulation for AI, the only way we can do these things is through international cooperation. If that is where the public viewpoint is, despite the attempts of populist or nationalist leaders to tell us otherwise, then I leave with some hope. I leave with hope that elections around the world, even though they have swung in directions we may not like, they will swing back, and that we will eventually elect leaders who will chart some sort of a path forward, maybe not right away, but in the next few years, that is more hopeful, that is based on cooperation, and that is geared towards thinking about solutions to the problems we all know we face. That gave me hope.
2: Well, look, thank you very much indeed for supplying that. I think I needed a small dose of it. Ravi Agrawal, thank you so much.
0: Thanks, Ravi.
1: My pleasure. Always great to speak with you both.
0: That was Ravi Agrawal, Editor-in-Chief of Foreign Policy. Geraldine, a lot to digest in that one.
2: Oh, yes. But, I mean, you having just been there at UNGA, gosh, how did you emerge just in terms of your morale about the state of the world?
0: So I'm slightly different to Ravi. For me, my overriding impression of Trump in that speech was actually that he was checking out. I agreed with Ravi there on that sense of the weakness. I do think that Ravi is right to identify that also makes him dangerously unpredictable in the next 2 years, particularly post-midterms. The other thing I thought was really clear was there was no real new momentum to stop the war in Ukraine. But that was my overriding impression. This was a president absolutely checking out of what he'd started.
2: Yes, to be honest, that was mine.
0: I think really the question, Geraldine, is if Ravi is right, if there is a vacuum beginning to open up, who steps in? That's what we should be watching for on Global Roaming.
2: Our email is global.roaming@abc.net.au. Thanks to producer Rebecca Metcalf, supervising producer Pat Sunderland, and executive producer Laura McAuliffe. So bye-bye for now, Latika. Are you on home soil for a while?
0: Home soil for a week and then to Venice next week for the Italian Navy's Synopsium. I'm very excited about this one, I must say.
2: It's a tough life, Latika. Bye-bye for now.
0: See you.
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10: ABC News. Hello, I'm Simon Lauder. US President Donald Trump has released a document that his administration describes as an accord on AI, or what he calls superintelligence. Linda Gruen reports.
11: Mr. Trump has hosted the leaders of NVIDIA, OpenAI, Anthropic, XAI, and Google at the White House as pressure mounts on his administration to address the risks and rapid spread of artificial intelligence. The US president has described the fears as a hoax in the past and as against any government control. He did sign a new agreement with the tech bosses today, though. They've all agreed to develop robust internal controls for their AI systems, which means they're basically self-regulating the tech safety.
10: The Israeli Prime Minister Benjamin Netanyahu says he's filed libel lawsuits against a number of Israeli media outlets and journalists. He's bringing the cases over reports that he received warnings from the UAE and Egypt ahead of the Hamas-led October the 7th attack on Israel in 2023. Mr. Netanyahu says the reports were an outright lie and were being spread by his political rivals and hostile foreign actors. It comes amid fresh warnings from the Israeli leader that his country has picked up intelligence of looming attacks by its enemies ahead of the national election in late October. The wife of missing Australian human rights activist Hip Tran says she has not had any contact with her husband after his arrest by Vietnamese authorities. It's alleged the Melbourne resident, who's a member of the pro-democracy group Viet Tan, was trying to illegally enter Vietnam from Cambodia to carry out terrorist activities. The Australian government is making urgent inquiries with authorities in Vietnam and says it's providing consular support to Mr. Tran's family. His wife, Chloe Dang, says it's hard to convey how worried she is for her husband.
12: Very like a mixed emotional, especially I just landed in Melbourne yesterday and I couldn't sleep at all in the last 12 days. It's been really hard for me, haven't heard anything from him.
10: The Cook Islands has been named Oceania's leading island destination for a fourth consecutive year at the 2026 World Travel Awards. The awards recognise the Cook Islands ahead of seven other Pacific Island countries, including Fiji, Tahiti and Palau. Cook Islands Tourism Corporation says the award recognises the hard work of the tourism sector and the warm hospitality of Cook Islands people. Tourism is the backbone of the Cook Islands economy, contributing more than two-thirds of its GDP. English football's Premier League has accused Manchester City of arranging sham contracts with some of its commercial partners in a scheme to disguise secret funding of nearly $1.5 billion. The league has confirmed that City has been found guilty on all charges of breaching the competition's financial rules. Manchester City continues to deny wrongdoing. The British Minister responsible for sport, Lisa Nandy, says the breaches are very serious.
13: The Premier League report is incredibly stark. Manchester City is contesting those charges. They've got the right of appeal and they've indicated strongly that they intend to pursue that. They've got to have the right to a fair process, but this is not only causing a lot of concern for Manchester City fans, it's also obviously causing a lot of concern for all fans of Premier League football.
10: The Fijian Drua rugby union team has announced budget cuts starting this year to help the franchise remain financially viable. Drua CEO Jeff Miller says all 10 Super Rugby Pacific clubs are facing the same issues with finances. While World Rugby funding ran out at the end of June, the Nandi-based club has had support from the Australian government and the continued support of the Fiji government and corporate sponsors. A lack of cash flow forced the end of Moana Pacifica after this year's Super Rugby Pacific season, resulting in the reduction of teams from 11 to 10 for the new 2027 season. In the NRL, Newcastle Knights suspended hooker Phoenix Crossland says he'll be doing everything he can to help his teammates get ready for the grand final this Sunday against the Sydney Roosters. Crosland was suspended for 4 games by the NRL judiciary for the tackle that left Penrith's Nathan Cleary with a broken leg. Now Harrison Graham will replace him as starting hooker with a potential grand final debut for rookie Diesel Hagen off the bench. Crosland says the last few days have been the worst of his life.
14: Most important week of the year due to myself, and as soon as I walk out of this building, my focus goes to Newcastle Knights and winning this grand final and helping Harrison Graham prepare as best he can and get a win on Sunday.
10: ABC News.
15: Hello and welcome to The World Today. I'm Stephanie Smale, coming to you from the lands of the Turrbal and Yuggera people in Brisbane. This Wednesday, while Australia tries to tighten AI security, US tech giants get the job of policing themselves. And the glamour and grit of a sold-out drag show in one of Australia's conservative heartlands.
16: Even though I'm a beautiful woman, that the moment I open my mouth and they hear that I'm a bogan, they're much more comfortable. They know what they're in for.
17: To have this representation just shows that it doesn't matter where you are, that you're supported.
15: The Reserve Bank of Australia's decision to lift interest rates to a 15-year high has reignited the political fight about how to bring down inflation. The opposition is calling for the government to lower spending, while Labor argues international factors are still the driving force. For borrowers, the cash rate of 4.6% means repayments are up an average of nearly $100 a month. And there's concern about the impact on renters too. Kimberly Price reports.
18: 25-year-old Claire has spent the past 2.5 years saving for a house with her partner.
19: We've missed out on leave, like going on holiday, leaving town, seeing family interstate to just try and offset the cost of buying a house.
18: The couple are moving from Alice Springs to Darwin soon and are hoping to buy their first home there.
19: We have been able to save up a deposit of like roughly $100,000, but with the new like rate rises and stuff, our like borrowing power has been significantly reduced.
18: Yesterday's announcement that interest rates were rising to 4.6%, the highest cash rate level since 2011, has Claire worried.
19: We'll probably have to rent until we can afford to buy. So I am significantly concerned that the flow-on effect of these higher interest rates and higher mortgages will just equal higher rental costs. We just want somewhere to live that's our own.
18: While announcing the rate hike, Reserve Bank of Australia Governor Michelle Bullock pointed to international and domestic pressures.
20: Inflation is too high. Domestic spending and investment have been stronger than expected, despite weak sentiment and the softening in housing market conditions. The conflict in the Middle East has escalated again in recent weeks. Separately, the global AI investment boom has driven significant price rises.
18: The federal government maintains that international conflicts are the driver of the interest rate rise. Prime Minister Anthony Albanese says his government is making savings.
21: We've had $178 billion of savings. Every single economic statement that we have handed down has had savings.
18: But not everyone agrees. In an interview with the Institute of Public Affairs, the former RBA Governor Philip Lowe argued the government needs to rein in spending.
22: So now we find ourselves running sizable budget deficits at a time where we're at full employment and commodity prices are very high. We should be running sizable surpluses. So what we're doing now is spending today and leaving the debt for our kids.
18: It's an argument backed by opposition leader Angus Taylor.
23: If all of the spending that the government has committed to since they've been in government was offset, we would have a $22 billion surplus right now, and we would have much lower interest rates on the Reserve Bank's own models. So that is very clear, and that is a rule we will put in place on getting into government.
18: Dr. Angel Zhong, a professor of finance at RMIT University, says interest rates won't simply be lowered by cutting government spending.
24: When you have government spending boosting demand in the economy, it could make
0: the inflation challenge more difficult. But in today's increasingly internationally connected market, government spending is also affected by geopolitical conflict. I would just say that they are two very important factors.
18: And she says another interest rate rise for 2026 isn't off the table.
0: My guess is there's a 50-50 chance because we really need to wait for, you know, the impact of this rate high on the inflation.

0: inflation trend to see whether there will be another rate hike.
1: The RBA board will next meet in the first week of November.
2: Kimberly Price reporting. And the latest data from the Australian Bureau of Statistics shows Australia's inflation rate rose to 4% in the year to August. Business correspondent Michael Yander has been crunching the figures. Michael, thanks for joining us. What do these numbers say about inflation?
3: If you had to sum it up, you'd say it's not great, but it's not getting worse. And so that is the comfort from these August figures from the Bureau of Statistics. There were fears that we'd see a much bigger blowout in inflation. And we did see in annual terms the inflation rate go from 3.5% in July to 4% in August, but a lot of that is due to base effects and a lot of it is due to imported inflation from a surge in the cost of fuel due to the worsening of the conflict in the Middle East. What we did see is so-called tradable goods contributing a lot to the monthly increase in inflation. The domestic drivers of inflation, while still too high, the non-tradable area and also the services area, still too high on an annual basis, but not getting worse. And certainly I think the market has interpreted that as being of some comfort to the RBA, particularly given that they moved in advance yesterday by raising interest rates to try and head off these domestic inflation pressures.
2: So what does this mean for the next RBA meeting in November then, and even beyond that?
3: So a lot of the talk yesterday, and we certainly have seen changes in forecasts from some of the banks, notably Westpac's chief economist, who used to work at the Reserve Bank, now forecasting a November rate increase. But that's now not the market view. The market view is less than a 20% chance after these inflation figures that the Reserve Bank will follow up with another rate increase in November. That's considerably down on where it was. And that is because there are signs that some of the domestic inflation pressures that have been concerning the Reserve Bank may have stabilised. And given that they've just moved to raise rates again, and remember that rate rises take, as the Reserve Bank governor reiterated yesterday, somewhere between 12 and 18 months to have their full effect on economic growth and inflation. Given that, the fact they've moved in advance and that there are already signs that some of these domestic inflation pressures may be stabilising is what's given the market some increased optimism that the Reserve Bank may either be done or at the very least can afford to wait a bit longer and see how things are going before it needs to move again.
2: So a bit of good news there. And we're hearing a lot of debate about the drivers of inflation. Is it clear to you what's behind these numbers today?
3: Well, certainly for this particular month, the clear drivers were in the housing sector. So the cost of new building is a major driver over the past year, as we've had a bit of a housing boom, which, you know, governments, state and federal have wanted to build more homes, but that's colliding with the data center construction boom and really pushing up construction costs, and that showed up in these figures. Of course, now the housing market's entered a downturn, so that may ease pressure on those new building costs going forward. We've also seen the pressure of imported fuel prices and some electricity costs starting to feed through into the inflation figures again. But these, you know, a massive driver for the past month has been an increase in transport costs, and that is entirely due to the rise in fuel prices that we've seen as the conflict in the Middle East has worsened.
2: Michael Yander. 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Just search for The World Today. As Australian authorities hunt for ways to control the booming AI industry, the United States is taking a vastly different approach. President Donald Trump has signed a voluntary accord with some of the biggest names in tech, giving them the right to police themselves. And he's downplaying worries the plan could go wrong, as Tanya Dendrinos reports.
4: Forget the space race, it's the artificial intelligence, or according to US President Donald Trump, superintelligence race, he wants America to win.
5: We have a very big lead and we're going to keep our lead.
4: Sitting at the center of a long boardroom table in the White House, President Trump was full of praise for the who's who of the tech game he was flanked by, and their ambitions.
5: There are those that say it's bigger than the Industrial Revolution. Now, I don't know if that's so, but everyone seems to think it is.
4: The meeting was designed to hold a strategic advantage and discuss regulation in the space, but that responsibility, it seems, will largely fall on the tech companies themselves.
5: I'm seeing tremendous self-policing, and they understand that they have to self-police.
4: Donald Trump signing a joint commitment alongside the leaders of Google, Anthropic, Meta, OpenAI, XAI and NVIDIA. As for whether it will be binding in any way...
5: I think it's morally binding, yeah.
4: When challenged, the president downplayed concerns around risk.
6: But their companies are at stake.
5: If something goes wrong, their companies are at stake. They're not going to let that happen.
6: Issues to humanity.
5: This is going to be all for the good, and we're going to have it be nice and safe. And they're really going to be policing each other.
4: Anthropic CEO Dario Amodei has been vocal about the threats that AI poses and the need to mitigate them.
7: AI has incredible benefits, but I think the technology has very real risks. And, you know, the mechanism, how we address those risks, is still under discussion.
4: Meta CEO Mark Zuckerberg explains the accord the leaders have signed up to.
8: We drafted a set of principles and commitments around building robust internal controls and detecting if there are any issues with the technology, coupled with multiple layers of auditing and controls.
4: Sam Spencer is the CEO of Aristotle Metadata and an adjunct professor in data governance at the University of Canberra. He's not convinced about a self-policing model.
9: Self-regulation through industry has been fraught with errors. It's been fraught with under-observation of regulatory, you know, issues in the past. And I think, you know, when you layer on top of that companies that are coming out and saying our products are going to destroy the world, somebody needs to step in and stop us. No, you cannot trust these people.
4: Australia is looking to take a vastly different approach. Revelations last week of an OpenAI Medicare portal breach back in June has prompted the government to bolster its cybersecurity systems, while it's also pushing for tougher rules to force companies to immediately report rogue AI incidents and breaches. Home Affairs has now issued a directive to all government departments and agencies to conduct an urgent review of their cyber systems. Richard Marles is the Deputy Prime Minister.
10: We are very clear about where we stand on this. We need to be seeing guardrails put in place, and we need to see that this technology is developed in a safe way.
4: Abigail Bradshaw is the Director General of the Australian Signals Directorate. She says while OpenAI's apology yesterday was needed, it's the company's commitment to doing better that's more important.
11: Things like reporting early. There is an undertaking to provide preliminary findings rather than waiting until substantial technical work is finalised, which can take time. There is an undertaking, actually quite a substantial one, to actually pause the release of the next model to ensure that the guardrails are right. And there are really enormous undertakings there in terms of the practical support, not only to affected entities, but to others.
4: The government has committed to introducing legislation to set out national AI standards and guardrails before the end of the year.
2: Tanya Dendrinos there. The Federal Greens have a new leader. The 11-member party room met in Sydney today and selected New South Wales Senator David Shoebridge to replace Queensland Senator Larissa Waters, who stepped down this week due to illness after 16 months in the role. Political reporter Jake Evans joins us now from Parliament House in Canberra. Jake, who else ran for the leadership?
12: G'day. Yes, well, in an unusual circumstance, we can actually answer that question. Normally, these Greens leadership processes are very secretive, and typically they're also done by consensus. It's not normally a formal ballot, but for maybe the first time in the party's history, we do actually have not only a ballot, but the numbers. David Shoebridge, the clear lead in the party room of only 11 people, 6 votes to him, 3 to Maureen Faruqi, and 2 to Sarah Hanson-Young on the so-called primary votes once preferenced. David Shoebridge received 7 of the 11 votes and Maureen 4. So David Shoebridge will be the next Greens leader with a clear show of support from his party room there, with Steph Hodgins-May, who entered Parliament only 2 years ago, running and now his deputy, and she also received clear support from the party room with Jordan Steele John and the very recently installed Vanessa Blyer, also both putting their hands up for that deputy role, but not successful.
2: And what direction is David Shoebridge saying he'll be taking the party in?
12: Yeah, so look, David Shoebridge and Steph Hodgins May are actually up speaking right now, but yesterday we got a taste from him of where he wants to take the party, and one of the clear pictures emerging is that the Greens will be much more critical of Labor and Labor's approach after, David Shoebridge's words, 4 years of Labor, things getting harder, not easier in that time. Since, you know, the big question for all parties at the moment, including the Greens, is how to respond to this surge in support for One Nation. The Greens haven't seen much of the frustration with the major parties translate to them, but David Shoebridge up today saying, well, you know, under him, he wants that to change. He won't be seeking to make Labor better. He'll be seeking to replace them. So very, very clear that we're going to see a step up in, I think, maybe a more aggressive strategy from the Greens from this point on. Certainly sources were telling the ABC that whoever was chosen today was going to face more pressure from the party to take both the government and this push towards One Nation on more firmly and more head on.
2: Jake Evans at Parliament House in Canberra, thank you.
12: Thank you.
2: Here is the newly elected Greens leader, New South Wales Senator David Shoebridge, speaking in Sydney.
13: The Greens need to seize this moment because politics demands this of us. We have a national housing crisis. And for years now, the Australian Greens have been saying to the government, work with us and build the houses that people need to put a safe, secure roof over their heads. And what has become so clear after 4 years of this government and years before is that we are not here to make the Labor Party any better. The Greens are here to replace them.
2: It's being described as the biggest scandal in the history of the English Premier League. One of the world's biggest football clubs, Manchester City, has been found guilty of cheating to the tune of $1.7 billion. The club has had a meteoric rise since 2008, but the revelations blow a hole in the legitimacy of everything it's achieved. David Sparks has more.
14: Oh, we've survived, Scars, and there it is!
15: The rise of Manchester City over the past 20 years has been one of football's great stories.
14: Manchester City! Can you believe it?
15: Up until 2008, it had spent its history living in the shadow of its big brother, Manchester United. But now, the smaller sibling has grown into a giant after it was bought by a member of the Abu Dhabi royal family. Man City has won everything again and again. But now, the club is in disgrace, and English football fans are in shock.
16: Oh, I think they'll get a transfer ban. I think they'll get no money next season. I think they'll get relegated.
17: I think the league's big enough as it is without Man City. I think the league's big enough to survive, yeah.
15: The cheating revolves around sham contracts for sponsorship deals over 9 years from 2009. During that period, the club reported it had received from sponsors £830 million sterling. That's about $1.7 billion Australian dollars. It was true that they had received that money, but they'd lied about where it had come from. Stefan Borson is a sports finance and law expert at McCarthy Denning.
18: It's an absolutely incredible development, I think, in terms of the words they used, sham, dishonesty.
15: The truth was, only a small amount of that $1.7 billion had come from sponsors. The rest were simply dodgy payments secretly made to the club by its owners. That's a big problem because the league has strict rules preventing super-rich owners from pumping too much of their own money into clubs, a practice that leads to an unfair platform for other clubs, leading spending on players and managers to spiral out of control.
18: We are talking here about such a vast amount of money in the way, given the way that it's been measured. The total over the 10 years is close to £1 billion. So 830 of it, around about that, are on sponsorships. And we're talking about an impact over so many seasons with such a huge amount that it seems impossible that we don't have very dramatic consequences, even above and beyond relegation, financial penalties and other inquiries and investigations that will flow from that. So that's why I say, you know, these are seismic moments.
15: In 2008, the club was bought by Sheikh Mansour bin Zayed Al Nahyan, a member of Abu Dhabi's royal family. Up to that

0: or that they'll be suspended from the Premier League or relegated to a lower tier of the English football system. Manchester City has until the 2nd of October to appeal the verdict.
1: David Sparks reporting. A group of drag queens has taken their heels on the highway to one of Australia's conservative heartlands, selling out a show at a country pub. They've harnessed the power of sequins and style to bring an enthusiastic central Queensland crowd together. Jacob Gamble has this story from Emerald.
2: It's 8 o'clock on a Saturday night in Emerald, but this country pub isn't holding a typical trivia night. Instead, twirling in a wavy brunette wig and gold mini dress, drag queen Leisha Luck takes to the stage.
3: I think I might kick it off with a bit of a number, should I?
2: Sitting 3.5 hours west of Rockhampton in Queensland, this country pub is a far cry from the queer clubs on Sydney's Oxford Street or Melbourne's Smith Street.
4: Even though I'm a very beautiful woman, that the moment I open my mouth and they hear that I'm a bogan, they're much more comfortable. They know what they're in for.
2: Leisha has been performing for 6 years in central Queensland and reckons the audiences have been largely welcoming.
3: We all know the etiquette when a queen comes out.
2: Emerald Theatre director Bailey Simpson says he's stoked to have the drag queens in town, and it means a lot to the queer community.
5: In an outback rural community, to have this representation just shows that it doesn't matter where you are, that you're supported.
2: Drag in central Queensland has a colourful history that stretches back to the 1980s.
6: We would pass as reasonably female, and we went to the Rockhampton show one year in full drag with a group of girls, and no one clocked us once.
2: Luke Shaw was born and raised in Rockhampton. He remembers packing out the old post office hotel with a 100-strong crowd, running a LGBTQIA plus night called Venus Rising.
6: Was a bit of a push at first. Like, some venues didn't want to be associated with that either because of the stigma then, like, oh, that's the gay bar, which could be perceived as a harmful brand in the early 2000s in a regional area like Rockhampton.
2: David Miles from Headspace has worked for over a decade in central Queensland in youth mental health.
7: So we hear from young people who feel at times disconnected from queer culture living regionally and in central Queensland. We often hear they are quite isolated as well. We know that young people, particularly regionally, have to change how they dress or may not dress the way they want or the way they speak or the way they move because they're not safe to share who they are entirely.
2: David says positive representation of queer culture is key in helping young people feel connected to their identity and community.
7: So it's quite isolating growing up in a regional area and not being able to kind of have the support of the connections as you are kind of exploring your gender or sexual identity and coming to terms with that kind of stuff.
2: Leisha Luck hopes her country shows can help other queer people feel more safe, closer to home.
4: The young little queerlings will move away from country towns because they don't feel like there's a space for them here. I want them to know that there is spaces for them here. The main objective is just to entertain and just be an idiot, a beautiful idiot.
3: Should I do a number? Yeah!
1: Performer Leisha Luck, ending that report by Jacob Gamble. And that's all from the World Today team for this Wednesday. Barbara Miller and the PM team will be along this evening. Thanks for your company. Hope you can join us at the same time tomorrow. I'm Stephanie Smale. Have a great afternoon.

0: So you stare at these pastries, they're on display in the store. You approach the counter, you are ready to order. And just then, soldiers burst into the shop.
1: These are just mercenary, basically. They rioted in Mexico City and they wreck the pastry shop. They go in, they take the pastries without paying, and it's like, take what you want, do what you want.
0: The shop is now in full chaos, and the owner is, understandably, he's not happy. You see, this is a French-owned patisserie in Mexico City in the years following Mexico's independence from Spain.
1: Mexico are in a mess. They have suffered conditions of political upheaval, civil war, changes in leadership. They cannot be dealing with some petty little man that's had his cake stolen. That's how they see it. This is the least of our worries.
0: However, this petty little man's looted cake shop becomes a thorn in Mexico's side, a thorn that would end up leading to a war.
1: We've got 3,000 French troops entering the city under the cover of this thick dawn fog. France is a power to be reckoned with. They are out to destroy.
0: My name is Mark Fennell, and this is the fourth and final instalment in our mini-series, This Stupid War. We've been rifling through history's drawers to find just bizarre conflicts and asking whether they deserve the name they've been given. And in this case, the Pastry War.
1: A war over pastries. But I mean, it was a lot more than that.
0: It was more than that. But at the time, no one saw it coming.

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3: Something delicious is staring at you, standing in rows behind glass, looking up at you, just saying, choose me, choose me.

0: of curiosity, what's your favorite pastry?
1: Ooh, now that's a very good question.
0: I put you on the spot now, haven't I?
1: I'm actually trained as a pâtissier. I'm probably going to say anything that I didn't have to do in my final exams. But I think probably shoe pastries, depending on what your heat is in the kitchen. So shoe pastries, you know, I love making shoe pastry, love baking. But yeah, I love pastry. I love all pâtissier work. It's just very creative and great to eat. I could happily sit and eat pastry all day, really. I've just come back from France.
0: Oh, stop it. Stop rubbing it in.
1: I know, my favourite thing was just being able to walk to a pâtissier or boulangerie and just have eclairs for breakfast, and I did.
0: This lucky woman having what would appear to be the best breakfast in Paris is Saryn Charrington-Hollands.
1: I'm a food historian and chef.
0: And right now we are in the 1800s, the early 1800s in Mexico City, in that pastry shop that we were in. It's owned by a man named Monsieur Remontel, and his shop offers sort of very classic French fare.
1: Not even a pâtissier, more like a boulangerie. I think it was very much your classic, everyday confectionery shop. I don't think it was high class. It certainly wasn't serving, you know, the high echelons. It was really serving everyday people. I think it was a general staple store.
0: Feeding ordinary people at a truly extraordinary time. So in 1821, Mexico had really only just won its war of independence from Spain after 11 years of fighting.
1: They've now got a new Mexico, and this is all new. We haven't got the old established laws, no longer under Spanish rule. So this is all like a free-for.
0: Why was it so chaotic after independence, out of curiosity?
1: Well, I think because the Mexican government, they had soldiers, they had all these people, but these were very fickle individuals. They're not necessarily looking after Mexico. They're not even on the same side all the time. These are just mercenary, basically. And they're in it for their own. And they're like, we are Mexico's rule. We are the new independents. And they've got a bit of a attitude with them. And it's like, you take what you want. Do what you want. Remontel and other merchants were being attacked. This is just unrest. This is just complete chaos going on. There is no particular reason. It's just that this is the state it is. We've got anarchy everywhere. If you were a small business, you

0: don't have any control.
1: But our pastry shop owner, Ramontel, he's not going to take this lying down. Oh no, he wants to take back control. So he goes to the Mexican government, demands compensation. Now, the shop was valued at around 1,000 pesos. So have a guess what amount he asked for.
0: He puts in a claim for 60,000 pesos and goes, you know, I want 60,000 pesos because I've had my business looted by your officers. You are to blame. I want reparation.
1: Now, have another guess at just how Mexico responds.
0: He doesn't get any joy. They refuse his request. They just ignore him. Mexico are in a mess. They cannot be dealing with some petty little man that's had his cake stolen. That's how they see it. This is the least of our worries.
1: So what is Ramontel to do? Well, he changes tact, and this time he goes to...
0: the French king.
1: That is because France, at this point, it was one of Mexico's main trading partners.
0: And they have a system whereby if you can't get any joy out of the Mexican government, you tell us. You come back to your fatherland and you raise the complaint with us and we will uphold it. Guess who Mexico owes a lot of money to? France. So
1: I could see where this one was going.
0: I think Ramontel, he majorly overstated how much was owed. He majorly overcried it. But I imagine that he probably did a very, very good job. He wouldn't take no for an answer. And that government, that French government, decide to use the accumulated complaints and unpaid debts as a formal pretext to demand a massive 600,000 peso payout from Mexico.
1: So that would have been around, we reckon, 3 million-ish francs. The quirky thing here is that it took France 6 years to demand Mexico to pay them this huge sum of money. So maybe the pastry shop isn't the only thing going on here.
0: That was almost like the straw that broke the camel's back. It was the final straw. And France eventually go, no, we're not going to do this. They go to Mexico and they make this ultimatum. And Mexico refuse this steep ultimatum. They cannot pay. They can't afford to do it. Let's face it, Mexico hasn't got the money. Mexico is broke. One of the real reasons that France took this opportunity is that they were a very good, substantial trade partner of Mexico, but they weren't getting the trade deal they wanted. This is really where it came from. It's about the tense relationship between France and Mexico. Yes, there has been looting. Yes, there are lots of claims, but France isn't really interested in that. France is interested in the fact that they've got this tense relationship and they're not attracting a favourable trade agreement. Mexico were heavily taxing imports that were coming in from France. They're not really feeling that this is a beneficial mutual relationship. So that's what it's all about, really.
1: When Mexico says, nope, we are not paying, that is when, in 1838, France takes action and they block key ports along the Gulf of Mexico.
0: It causes trade disruption. It causes scarcity of goods. It causes financial burden and it causes increased economic instability.
1: And France knows they have got Mexico cornered.
0: When Mexico would not listen to their demands, would not give in, France had got it sussed. They knew that they were going to win. They knew this was going to happen because there is no way in which Mexico could survive. This is a country that's on the edge. France is a power to be reckoned with. They are out to destroy. They don't care about Mexico's unrest. They don't care about Mexico's economy. What they see is an opportunity. They disrupt the trade. They make it so that the people are going to have an uprising as well because there's going to be scarcity of goods. It's going to make it very difficult. They are looking at creating more financial burden on Mexico. It hasn't got the money for big defences. And they're looking at increased economic instability on a longer term. So they blockade this and they go, this will make Mexico fall. This will cause them to have to agree.

0: So France has set up a blockade. What does Mexico do in return?
1: The blockade absolutely cripples Mexico's economy. Now, essentially, there is so little that Mexico can actually do about this. This is the big issue, is that they need to get supplies in. They look at other trade routes. They look at how they can smuggle goods in.
0: And their answer is north, in a place called Corpus Christi Bay. It's Texas. Now, important to understand, at this point in time, Texas is not part of America yet. It's independent. It's the Republic of Texas. Mexico bought the goods they needed in Texas, and they actually carried it overland, which ultimately created a sort of black market where you had this illicit trade. Texas was being paid for the smuggling trade, and Mexico was getting its supplies, which works, sort of, until things get messy. So the Mexicans, they push their luck. They try and declare Corpus Christi as their own port. Mexico sends 400 troops to back it up, and the Texans are not having it. There's a rallying cry for Texas volunteers, and they push the Mexican forces out, who eventually flee, and that smuggling arrangement that worked so well for so long comes crashing down. Which brings us to Mexico v. France. Mexico declares war on France. All men who can bear arms are conscripted to fight in Mexico. But within days, the French capture most of the Mexican Navy. And so desperate times call for desperate measures. And Mexico turns to someone who's actually in retirement.
1: He's Mexico's disgraced saviour.
0: What a phrase! What a phrase!
1: He is quite the character, he really is.
0: Antonio López de Santa Anna was a former president and military general who, 2 years before the Pastry War, had returned home to Mexico in disgrace. He was a fallen hero, one who was waiting for a chance to redeem himself. So how does this guy go from being a national hero to a political outcast? Well, remember how I said way back at the beginning that Mexico had fought for its independence from Spain and won it back in 1821? Well, Texas was part of Spain's colonial empire. And when Mexico won its independence from Spain, Texas became a Mexican territory, right? But then, just stay with me on this, then in 1836, Texas fought for its independence from Mexico. And it all came down to this final decisive battle. It was 18 minutes, and during that battle, this Santa Anna character was captured. He was hiding in the grass, dressed as a common soldier, which of course left him utterly humiliated and disgraced. Now, let's fast forward to the whole Mexico v. France situation.
1: Mexico needs a hero.
0: And this is their guy, apparently. He's pulled out of retirement, gets back his military uniform. At this point, he's in his 40s, and he's a very, like, composed, proud-looking man, if you look at photos for him. Got a very haughty expression.
1: There was an observer that wrote about him that he was gentlemanly and melancholy looking, like a philosopher living in a dignified retirement. He liked gambling, he liked cockfights, he rather liked all sins of the flesh.
0: Noted.
1: And he was fickle. He would go with whichever side were paying the most.
0: Oh, yeah, that is true. Back in the Mexican War of Independence, he fought for one side for a decade and then just switched sides at some point. By the time we hit the Pastry War, though,
1: he had a very prominent military career, albeit switching and changing sides and not being particularly wholesome in all of his practices. But what was considered there and then at that point was his intelligence and his knowledge of logistics was superior to, I would say, anyone that Mexico had at that time. And so his dramatic return to military prominence was met with great applaud, really. I mean, just Mexico just went, oh, yeah, well, we could do with a hero. I mean, he'll do. So he swoops in.
0: It's now December 1838, and one morning a thick dawn fog rolls off the sea into the Mexican city of Veracruz, along with some uninvited guests.
1: 3,000 French troops entered the city.
0: Santa Anna goes head to head against the French, and the French retreat. They go all the way back to their ships. At least that's his account.
1: He says that he launched a military campaign and he drove it back. And that is the accepted version of history from Mexico, that he was the hero. However, what has also been said is that the French were returning anyway. Very thick fog, really bad conditions. They were going back anyway. Either way, a cannon loaded and that was fired. That cannon smashed Anna's left leg.
0: Now, what was fired from that cannon, it wasn't a cannon ball. It was something they call grape shot.
1: It's an ammunition, and it consists of multiple small iron and lead balls packed together in a canvas bag or net. So essentially, you can imagine the damage that this will do, because when it's fired, what it actually does is the casing breaks apart and the pellets scatter widely. So this is how it came to do so much damage to his leg. I mean, they're obsolete now, but it's a really vicious thing. It's really, really effective at close-range infantry. It's really effective. So that's what the French would do.
0: The doctors were forced to amputate his leg, which was then buried at his house in Veracruz. Ultimately, the Mexican government appealed to Britain to mediate between them and France, and a peace agreement, after months of negotiation, was brokered. Mexico paid France's demand of 600,000 pesos, including the cost of Remontel's pastry shop, and French forces withdrew from Mexico. After the war, Santa Anna's reputation was redeemed. He apparently called himself the Napoleon of the West, and loved to remind his countrymen that he had sacrificed a leg for them, so much so that he had the leg exhumed and paraded through Mexico City in its own incredibly ornate coach.
1: It was said that it was paraded through Mexico City in a glass case. They returned his powers to him, and it has been said that it was given a state funeral. It was said that there was this very solemn eulogy given about the mutilated remains of an illustrious leg sort of thing, you know, while people looked on. So, I mean, you know, there's not an awful lot to actually say that this definitely happened or how ceremonial this was. There was certainly something like that that went on. But I will say that Mexico had been in such a state of political unrest, the fact that actually he is seen as ending this war, concluding matters, and his leg was sacrificed. He got the best out of this. He really did. This was a man that had really been considered very dishonourable. He had no integrity. And then suddenly, you know, loses his leg. It gets paraded in a glass case because they wanted to big him up as being a hero. That was what was wanted, because that's what was needed.
0: I'm trying to understand why the pastry shop was the straw that broke the camel's back. Like, what is it about that particular circumstance? Because it's bizarre in many ways that it was the thing.
1: It was exceptionally good pastries. But on a serious note, it wasn't. It was never about that. It was just a really good vehicle for France to go, enough. This is another complaint that's landed on our desk. This is another complaint that's come to our attention. But it really gave a story behind why they were doing this. Because if you go to a nation and you go, right, okay, they owe us loads of debt. You know, we're not getting back our payments. We're going to invest money. We're going to risk lives by going and blockading and shouting war. The general public and those behind you will think, well, yeah, okay, they owe some debts, but it doesn't really sink in. Tell a public story, give a story to someone about these poor French nationals that are in another country that are just trying to survive heavy taxation on goods, all affecting trade. Tell the French people that this is happening to their people, that they are being looted, that their businesses are being destroyed, that they're now suffering at the hands of the rebel Mexicans who do not care, who are just taking what they want, running roughshod over everyone. And then you've got a story. Then you've got the full support of a nation.
0: We call it the pastry war now. Did they call it the pastry war when it was actually happening?
1: I don't believe that it was. I think, you know, it's a great thing to call it the pastry war, isn't it? It certainly wasn't launched as a pastry war. This was essentially just, this was just a war. It's an afterthought that we went, oh, well, it all started from Romontal. Whether it really did, I mean, again, that's very much open to debate. Romontal didn't. It wasn't his pastry shop being ransacked that caused the war. It was everything. It was the whole lead up of political unrest, debts, trade tension. It was triggered. It was all the financial debts that led to the naval blockade of those Mexican ports. So, I mean, no, it was not the pastry wars originally. It was a naval blockade. That's what it was.
0: What do you think the lesson of the pastry war is? Like, when you look back at this very strange moment that triggered a war and everything that led up to it and everything that happened during it, what do you think the best lesson of the pastry war is?
1: Don't shoplift.
0: Don't start a blockade with the French.
1: I think that the real lesson is that we sometimes wage war for the sake of waging war. And we do it because we are so driven by the emotional rather than being driven by the real facts. Money, power, influence, these are all things that drive the human condition. And that's really where we're at. And I think there is so much destruction. Who really won? Well, Romontal certainly didn't win, did he? The Mexican people didn't really win. I think what we have is a political struggle. And I think sometimes we lose sight of what we're really warring about. And I think that's the real lesson with any arguments, whatever level it be on. And as somebody that's divorced several times, I can certainly say this, we can get into really difficult wars and battles and we lose sight of what we're fighting for.
0: Saren Charrington-Hollins there, food historian and chef. Now, this was the final episode in our special series, This Stupid War. It was produced by Zoe Ferguson and Jesse Kay. The sound engineer was Angie Grant. Next week, we will be back with a brand new non-stupid war-related episode. It is a story that I have wanted to do on this show for actually pretty much since the beginning. Here is a taste.
2: People had not heard about blackbirding in Australia. They were shocked.
3: We chose to forget, and there's a engineered forgetting.
0: Engineered forgetting.
3: And I really like that term. It was engineered forgetting because they had to forget what was done, and they had to forget that these people were here. And so the argument was, by bringing them to Australia, we're not kidnapping them, we're freeing them. But the engineered forgetting starts with words like blackbirding. It allows us to forget that there was slavery in Australia.
0: That is on the next episode of No One Saw It Coming. As ever, if you've got an idea or a story you'd like us to look into, you know what to do. noonesawitcoming@abc.net.au. My name's Mark Fennell, and this show is produced on Gadigal Land in Sydney, Australia for ABC Radio National, and I'll be back next week. Bye.

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1: ABC News, hello, I'm William Howard Evans. The boss of Anthropic says AI has very real risks and how to address those is still under discussion. Dario Amodei, who's previously called for the development of artificial intelligence to slow down, has today met with US President Donald Trump and other major tech chiefs at the White House. They've all signed a document committing to internal controls and external auditors to keep the tech safe. And while Mr. Trump still insists that governments should not regulate AI, Mr. Amodei says they all need to work together.
2: AI has incredible benefits. I've talked about the medical benefits of the technology, but I think the technology has very real risks. And the mechanism, how we address those risks, is still under discussion. But we all need to work together to make sure that we can win and we can win safely.
1: Fiji police have revealed a second case of drugs held as evidence went missing from the Suva High Court earlier this year. Police chiefs held a press conference this morning after they announced that 32 kilograms of cocaine held at the court was removed and replaced with flour. Senior Superintendent Penny Tuivanga has revealed that another 13 kilograms of cocaine was missing as part of a separate case involving a former Australian horse trainer.
3: We have identified six persons of interest and investigators are in process of evidence and documentary gathering and also launched financial investigation with the help of Fiji Financial Intelligence Unit.
1: Police are pursuing six persons of interest, including one who is overseas. Former Malaysian Prime Minister Mahathir bin Mohamad has been admitted to hospital for observation. The 101-year-old was transferred to the National Heart Institute in Kuala Lumpur 2 days after the death of his wife. Mr. Mahathir has led Malaysia for more than 2 decades in 2 stints. Ukrainian authorities say a child has been killed in the latest Russian attack on the Kyiv region. In a post on social media, the local governor says 3 others were also injured in the missile and drone strikes. He says infrastructure facilities, homes, warehouses, and cars have all been damaged. The trial of 3 Mexican men charged with the murders of Australian brothers Jake and Callum Robinson and their friend Carter Rhode is drawing to a close as the defence wraps up its cross-examination of witnesses. North America correspondent Cayman Gock reports from Ensenada.
4: The trio were on a surfing trip here in Mexico when they were murdered, and the prosecution has argued that this was a violent robbery gone awry, and we've previously heard from the accused ringleader, Jesus Garrido's ex-partner, who said that he told her that he boasted about these killings and that he was an assassin. And we heard Ari Gazelle's evidence from prison. She gave this testimony behind bars as she is herself spending 20 years in jail for her role in this robbery, which allegedly led to their murders. Throughout this trial, the defence has argued that there is not enough evidence to prove that these 3 Mexican men are the killers.
1: Amnesty International is calling for better police resources in South Africa after the murders of at least 11 women in the space of 3 months. President Cyril Ramaphosa says his government is urgently working on measures to combat gender-based violence and femicide in the wake of the deaths, adding that women should not have to organise their lives around the threat of male violence. Dr. Tegan Snyman from Amnesty International South Africa says more needs to be done.
5: So I think the first thing has to come to the South African Police Service. I think that there needs to be an allocated budget to their training and to giving them the resources to deal with this crisis. That there is the amount of police that need to be on the ground until the situation is resolved, that people can feel safe.
1: And the lawyer of an Australian man accused of drug trafficking, violating state secrets and treason in Timor-Leste says he's done nothing wrong and has vowed to fight his arrest. Martin Hardy, a local businessman who once worked as a consultant for Timor-Leste's president, was arrested on September 17 and detained for 72 hours. He's since been released, with a local judge citing insufficient evidence. However, his lawyer says the investigation into the allegations is continuing. ABC News.
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7: 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Rick Al here bringing you the finest in reggae, dancehall and Pacific music. We have reggae royalty joining us on Island Music today. All the way from Birmingham, UK, UB40 are going to be coming to Australia in 2027 to celebrate 50 years of UB40 in the Unstoppable World Tour. So we'll be talking to founding guitarist Robin Campbell and his son, Matt Campbell, who's a backing vocalist and now manager for the band. So UB40 fans, hold tight for the second hour of Island Music today. But in the meantime, we're going to kick off in Suva because there has been enough new fire out of Fiji over the last week. New Oni, new Kuki, new Paradise Roots. And I'll be introducing you to Francisco Baguan's new band called Last Bus Home. And we'll kick off with something brand new from the Viti Ones camp. One of the latest singers on their roster, Kezia. This is her fourth single to drop with Viti Ones, called Vinika Vutha.

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1: Now, ladies and gentlemen, this is Rockers.

That's Talkenna, performed by Kezia on lead vocals with Vitsy Ones, and following on from her brand new single with Vitsy Ones called Vunakal Vutha. Bula Vinaka to everyone tuned in to Island Music on 106.6 FM in Suva. 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

That's Kuki alongside Naomi with Me Loving You. Big fan of that collaboration from Fiji, as well as the track you heard just before. Kuki going solo with his brand new single, O Diva. And Oni out of Fiji has also dropped brand new music during the week. This is Nongu Tikoka.

be on Island Music alongside Wills from Vanuatu, who's going to be featuring in the second hour of Island Music with a brand new release alongside Kika and Zua. But in the meantime, I want to introduce you to a new band out of Fiji. They're called Last Bus Home, featuring Francisco Baguan on keys and Lily Solkai on lead vocals. This is the debut single for Last Bus Home called Heart Go Stop.

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I'm Sosafina Formoli, and I want you to come hang with me for On The Record, your weekly deep dive into the music that moves the Pacific. 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

You're tuned to Island Music with Rick Howe on ABC Radio Australia across the Pacific. Going to be joined by Robin Campbell and Matt Campbell from UB40 in the second hour of the program, so make sure you stick around for that. You just heard Sean Ree out of Solomon Islands featuring on a reggae track called Nadina with Paradise Roots. And then before that was the brand new single for Paradise Roots called Vorolaka. I've been excited to play you this one for a while now. Some psychedelic surf rock sung in Samoan coming out of Aotearoa. They're called Le'a'o, which means voice or sound in Samoan. And this is their fresh 2026 single in a psychedelic surf rock style. This is Le'a'o with Lalele'i.

The Dark Prince of Reggae, also known as the Ghetto Dentist, also known as Keith Hudson, reggae and dub pioneer with Torch of Freedom. From back in 1975 out of Kingston, Jamaica. And the track you heard before Keith Hudson was the Tongan sister duo from Australia called Vicar and Linda Bull, with a gospel tune called What a Beautiful Thing, taken from their brand new album called Where Do You Come From. Highly recommend checking out that new Linda and Vicar Bull album. And highly recommend sticking around after the news, because I'll be joined by UB40 in the Island Music Studios. But to take us to the news on Island Music, here's a much-loved hit out of Papua New Guinea. Coming off the CHM Super Sound label, this is Basil Gregg with Emi No Easy. News up next, and I'll be back straight after with UB40.

0: In the Fale is a music show on ABC Radio Australia, hosted by me, Paola Tukefu. 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
4: ABC News, hello, I'm William Howard Evans. The boss of Anthropic says AI has very real risks and how to address those is still under discussion. Dario Amodè, who's previously called for the development of artificial intelligence to slow down, has today met with US President Donald Trump and other major tech chiefs at the White House. They've all signed a document committing to internal controls and external auditors to keep the tech safe. And while Mr. Trump still insists that governments should not regulate AI, Mr. Amodè says they all need to work together.
5: AI has incredible benefits. I've talked about the medical benefits of the technology, but I think the technology has very real risks. And the mechanism, how we address those risks, is still under discussion. But we all need to work together to make sure that we can win and we can win safely.
4: Fiji police have revealed a second case of drugs held as evidence went missing from the Suva High Court earlier this year. Police chiefs held a press conference this morning after they announced that 32 kilograms of cocaine held at the court was removed and replaced with flour. Senior Superintendent Penny Tuivanga has revealed that another 13 kilograms of cocaine was missing as part of a separate case involving a former Australian horse trainer.
6: We have identified six persons of interest and investigators are in process of evidence and documentary gathering and also launched financial investigation with the help of Fiji Financial Intelligence Unit.
4: Police are pursuing six persons of interest, including one who is overseas. Former Malaysian Prime Minister Mahathir bin Mohamad has been admitted to hospital for observation. The 101-year-old was transferred to the National Heart Institute in Kuala Lumpur 2 days after the death of his wife. Mr. Mahathir has led Malaysia for more than 2 decades in 2 stints. Ukrainian authorities say a child has been killed in the latest Russian attack on the Kyiv region. In a post on social media, the local governor says 3 others were also injured in the missile and drone strikes. He says infrastructure facilities, homes, warehouses and cars have all been damaged. The trial of 3 Mexican men charged with the murders of Australian brothers Jake and Callum Robinson and their friend Carter Rhode is drawing to a close as the defence wraps up its cross-examination of witnesses. North America correspondent Cayman Gock reports from Ensenada.
7: The trio were on a surfing trip here in Mexico when they were murdered, and the prosecution has argued that this was a violent robbery gone awry, and we've previously heard from the accused ringleader, Jesus Garrido's ex-partner, who said that he told her that he boasted about these killings and that he was an assassin. And we heard Ari Gazelle's evidence from prison. She gave this testimony behind bars as she is herself spending 20 years in jail for her role in this robbery, which allegedly led to their murders. Throughout this trial, the defence has argued that there is not enough evidence to prove that these 3 Mexican men are the killers.
4: Amnesty International is calling for better police resources in South Africa after the murders of at least 11 women in the space of 3 months. President Cyril Ramaphosa says his government is urgently working on measures to combat gender-based violence and femicide in the wake of the deaths, adding that women should not have to organise their lives around the threat of male violence. Dr. Tegan Snyman from Amnesty International South Africa says more needs to be done.
8: So I think the first thing has to come to the South African Police Service. I think that there needs to be an allocated budget to their training and to giving them the resources to deal with this crisis. That there is the amount of police that need to be on the ground until the situation is resolved, that people can feel safe.
4: And the lawyer of an Australian man accused of drug trafficking, violating state secrets and treason in Timor-Leste says he's done nothing wrong and has vowed to fight his arrest. Martin Hardy, a local businessman who once worked as a consultant for Timor-Leste's president, was arrested on September 17 and detained for 72 hours. He's since been released, with a local judge citing insufficient evidence. However, his lawyer says the investigation into the allegations is continuing. ABC News.
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10: Nisambula Vanaka, and good afternoon to you, wherever you're joining me from across the Pacific this afternoon. Here on Nesia Daily Afternoons, I'm Melissa Macon. It's been a good day. I have to say I was maybe a little bit of a downer yesterday, but I'm definitely feeling better, and I hope that you've had a better day as well. Coming up on the program, we're going to be looking at the concept of grief. Obviously, we can all relate to experiencing grief at one point in our lives, but for some people, that has become a key part of their life. It's a prolonged part of their suffering, and it's something that has prompted researchers to really look at what happens when we grieve and what happens when we use our traditional practices to grieve well. Because, of course, we still expect someone to walk through the door when they have passed.

0: and maybe hear a loved one's voice, spot them in a crowd, and forget for a moment that they're gone. And that is because the brain's reward system is still searching for that person. You're going to be hearing all about the science of grief coming up on the program with Professor Richard Bryant.
1: In actually far more recent times, in the last like 5 or 6 years, we've actually had a category where we've actually got it as a psychiatric diagnosis called prolonged grief disorder.
0: And of course, we want to avoid that. So don't go anywhere. That's coming up on Pacific Soul. I'll get you your news. To kick us off on this Wednesday afternoon, this is Liao with La La Lay. Your news is up next.

0: I'm really digging that. That was Liaoul, who are a Samoan surf rock band based out of Tāmaki Makaurau in Aotearoa, New Zealand, Auckland. Yes, I'm getting some kind of pop, a little bit of like Māori pop, maybe. I'm thinking of Marlon Williams' new album there. Definitely put that one on the playlist for summer. I can see myself at the beach by a pool listening to that one. And that was Liaoul with La Lele. Yes, go follow them and support them. I'm Melissa Makin. You're on Nisha Daily Afternoons. You're locked into ABC Radio Australia. I'll get you your news up next.
1: Talo Falava, I'm Sosefu Omoli. 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
0: It's time now to have a look at the news headlines. Pacific leaders have used the UN General Assembly to renew calls for stronger global action on climate change, warning that Pacific nations are paying the price for a crisis they did little to create. Leaders from Tonga, Samoa, Micronesia, Palau and the Marshall Islands have called for more climate finance and support and say that communities are already dealing with rising seas, stronger storms and mounting recovery costs. Papua New Guinea Prime Minister James Merape also urged world leaders to put future generations first, reminding them that their decisions made today will shape the world inherited by our children. Indonesia has rejected allegations of human rights abuses in West Papua raised by Solomon Islands and Vanuatu at the UN General Assembly, saying that violence in the region is being carried out by what it describes as armed criminal groups. Solomon Islands Prime Minister Matthew Wale renewed calls for the UN High Commissioner for Human Rights to be allowed to visit West Papua, while Vanuatu also raised concerns about Indigenous rights, displacement and the treatment of activists. Jakarta says any credible allegations are handled through its legal system and maintains that any future UN visit would be a matter for Indonesia and the Commissioner's office to arrange. And Lekapi Samoa say the cancellation of this year's Oceania Sevens tournament is a major setback for Samoa's men's and women's sevens teams as they prepare for next year's World Rugby Qualification Series. Oceania Rugby cancelled the Rotorua event last week, citing a lack of funding, despite teams already being in training. Samoa and Tonga are among the nations left scrambling for alternative competition opportunities and qualification pathways following that decision. Look, I mean, if you guys want to, you know, head down and throw a ball around, I'm always up. I have to let you know, guys. I know I was cluing you on at the end of my programs. My Division D and E social sport teams, social touch teams, won our grand finals recently. So, Lekapi Samoa, I'm available. Coming up on Pacific Soul, we're going to be taking a little bit of a look deep into the science of our brains, especially as we process grief. Don't go anywhere. This is The Pretenders. I'll stand by you.

0: US rock band from England that formed in 1978, fronted by singer-songwriter Chrissy Hynde. That was The Pretenders off the Last of the Independence album of 94 with I'll Stand By You. It's time now for Pacific Soul.
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0: When we lose someone we love, our brain's reward circuits don't really understand that they're gone. It keeps searching for them. Across many of our Pacific cultures, sitting with a loved one who's passed for several days, maybe touching their skin, holding vigil as a family, is a way of teaching the brain that reality, that they have actually left us, and our relationship with them isn't over, but it's changed. Today I'm joined by one of the world's leading trauma and grief experts, Professor Richard Bryant from the University of New South Wales and the Westmead Institute in Australia. I'm really interested in understanding how proximity helps the human brain process loss and what happens in our minds and bodies when distance or circumstances deprive us of that final goodbye.
2: Grief obviously is what everybody experiences when they lose a loved one. That's been known for millennia. We just feel incredibly sad, and you know, when we in the acute period when we've lost someone, nearly everybody just, you know, wishes they were back. In more recent times, in the last 20 years, or in actually far more recent times, in the last like 5 or 6 years, we've actually had a category where we've actually got it as a psychiatric diagnosis called prolonged grief disorder, where we know that less than 10% of people, so it's a small minority, will actually have those grief reactions, but the grief reactions don't get better. Because for most of us, even though we sort of typically don't really get over the loss of a loved one, the really strong pain that we have initially, the emotional pain, that tends to abate, you know, from like 6 to 12 months later. It's not to say we don't miss the person, but the extent to which it's really hurting and it's interfering with our daily lives, that tends to ease off in most of us. But for, you know, depending on the circumstances of the death, et cetera, and who I am, you know, for up to 10% of people, that can just keep going on and on unless they get treatment.
0: Wow. How recent is this? Has this been diagnosed in people, and what have they been experiencing to warrant needing to have a diagnosis? I mean, have they just been completely debilitated by their grief?
2: Typically, yes. I was on the committee with the World Health Organization that introduced this in 2018 it's the general medical categorization of diseases that we have worldwide, called the ICD, or International Classification of Diseases. And so in 2018, the latest edition that operates around the world now, we've got this diagnosis. And essentially what it is that I'm still missing the person so deeply, but a long time has elapsed since they've gone. So we're not talking about normal grief. We're talking about this more prolonged grief that gets stuck. And it tends to be debilitating. People will have that very severe emotional distress every day, or most days. I have a great sense of meaninglessness. I feel a part of me has died. Often very angry. So it's the normal sort of things that many of us have in the acute aftermath of losing someone, but it just keeps going on and on. The good news is that we do actually have good treatments for it. Medication, antidepressants, et cetera, tend not to be helpful. So running off to a GP and getting an antidepressant might be useful if you've got depression, but not for this prolonged grief. But we do have good treatments that tend to be more evidence-based, what we call cognitive behavior therapy, and typically in 10 to 12 sessions, most people can get good benefit from it.
0: That's really interesting. You talk about the internal mapping that happens in our brains, and when we love someone really deeply, someone really close to us, the brain physically maps that existence. So how does that differ intellectually when we know that someone's died but the brain can't accept that?
2: Well, it's a learning process. I mean, we do it behaviorally. We do it, as you say, sort of in our brains, in our representation of the person, where they are in their lives, in our lives now. And we have to recognize that that person, the memories are still there, but their physical presence is not, and that takes a period of adjustment. Now, what we do know about how the brain responds during grief, it's consistent with this sense that I'm longing or yearning, or I'm wanting that person still. I don't want them dead. I want them, they've been an important part of my life, so I still want them with me. So what we know, for example, is that people who tend to have this prolonged grief, there's certain parts of the brain that are more associated with what we call reward processes. That is, it's those parts of the brain, I won't mention the names because it gets all very complicated, but they're parts of the brain that get activated when we're yearning for something, when we're wanting something. And it might be we're wanting chocolate, it might be we're wanting alcohol, but it's where I've got this sort of drive towards something and I want it. That's basically how we as function, as humans function, in terms of learning that this is how I get what I want. And this is essentially what we have in grief, because I still want my loved one, I want them back. And so those parts of the brain that are reward functions in the brain tend to be overly active in people with this prolonged grief.
0: This is probably a little bit off topic, but does neurodivergence play into that as well, where people who have things like, you know, intense seeking out of stimulating experiences, do they experience grief even more than other people?
2: Hasn't been looked at. We don't know, to be honest. No.
0: Yeah, no, that's okay.
2: And that's

0: and mourning. Mourning is more about the rituals, about the behaviors, about what people do, you know, when they lose a loved one. And clearly that's very, very culturally distinctive. Even in Australia, we have so many different cultural groups in Australia, and that, and you know, many of them have got very, very different ways of mourning. The mourning rituals are very different. And often that's very religiously based, but often it's just not religious, but more culturally based. What we know internationally, and this is a bit of an oversimplification, is the general emotional cognitive features of, say, prolonged grief, they tend to be pretty universal. But that's not to say that it's the same everywhere. So, for example, one very simplistic distinction is what we might call between Western and non-Western cultures, where Western cultures, we tend to be very individualistic. So we tend to think, and our brains think in terms of I and me, because that's the way our worldview is. But if you go to non-Western settings, they tend to be more collectivist. And so people tend to think as not I, but they tend to think about we and us and our. And that makes a big difference when we go through separation and death, because it often occurs at a collective level, and collectively it's felt rather than just singularly. I mean, if I can give an Australian example, I've done a lot of work with Indigenous colleagues in outback Australia, and where there's a great deal of grief, because to be honest, death in outback Indigenous communities is far more common than most people like in white Australia would ever experience. It's frightening how many funerals they go to. But there's also a part of it that's not just for them, the death of an individual, but it could be associated with, you know, their mob or tribe, or also the land, and also the land in the sense of what they as a people have lost since white man invaded. And so very much their sense of loss and death is not just, you know, for example, Uncle Bob, but it, you know, it's again another reminder of a more, far more generic, deeper loss that's beyond them as an individual. And I think that's always been a good example of, you know, a far more, you know, collectivist rather than individualistic experience of grief. Now, you could sort of talk about that in nearly every non-Western culture. It's all a bit different, but yeah.
1: I don't know if you'll be able to answer whether or not these practices, these mourning practices, alter the amount of grief people feel. But, you know, what have you observed over the years from the way that we practice mourning collectively, and how people feel, how people move on with their lives, how people remember others and take that kind of in their life journey rather than really be stuck?
0: I think many mourning processes have evolved over a long, long time as a way of helping people to adapt. And in that sense, many of them have developed to be functional. Now, I'm saying that more anecdotally than scientifically, because those sort of studies, to be honest, have not been done. But it's also fair to say that in this day and age, many of the very traditional mourning processes that many cultures go through are being curtailed. It's difficult for people to engage in them. And that makes the mourning process, you know, awkward. So for example, we're doing a grief project at the moment in the south of India. And there, you know, there's a practice where everyone will come around, you know, the person who's lost somebody and provide great support, which obviously is enormously beneficial. But given the sort of hectic nature of life at the moment, you know, after that first week or so, then everybody vanishes and goes back to their own country or their own city, and the person's actually left very much alone. And in the old times, living in a small village, that wouldn't happen.

0: And you can sort of see this happening all over the world, where just modern life does often interfere with traditional mourning practices. And sometimes that's just, you know, not that helpful.
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2: My guest on the program today is Professor Richard Bryant, who is one of the nation's leading grief and trauma experts, who have been talking about how the brain processes loss and how mourning rituals differ across cultures. Do we know much about what role that type of physical contact has with helping the brain understand that someone has passed?
0: There's a couple of ways to answer that. I wouldn't say scientifically we've got the proof. Of course, people haven't done these studies because they'd be nearly unethical to do them. But clinically, you know, we often, if it's appropriate, we would want the person to, well, let me take a step back and say, in terms of facilitating grief, we always want the person to be able to accept the reality of the death. To not accept the reality of the death would typically be quite harmful, because then the person is, in a sense, emotionally putting off what they need to accept, and that's going to make it very difficult for them to then integrate the loss into their lives and to move forward, realizing that their relationship with the deceased has got to be a different one now. Mm. It's not that it's gone, but it's different. So often, for example, viewing the body, depending on the state of the body, sometimes it's so mangled and grotesque that it's sometimes not that helpful. But typically, even viewing the body can be helpful, because even though it's very distressing, it's still, you know, understanding. So, you know, being able to, for example, be with somebody in a hospital room or an aged care facility, for example, you know, after they've died for a bit, and just being able to talk to them and just be with them. I mean, often that, you know, is helpful, because in the weeks and months later, while I'm processing the death, having that memory of what that's like, you know, is can be helpful. We often have a lot of people in our clinic who we see who never got to do that. Someone died overseas, or the body was actually perhaps never recovered, you know, for a variety of reasons. And that makes it sometimes more difficult just to accept the reality of the death, because suddenly that person's now no longer in my life, but I don't quite know why. Intellectually, I know why. I've been told. I've read reports, but I actually haven't held their hand or been, you know, with them, you know, after they died. So in that sense, it can be helpful.
2: Mm. That's a really big one for our communities, where people maybe die while they're doing seasonal work, or they've had another issue and they need to have their bodies repatriated and returned home. And that can also be a huge cost as well. They're not even being able to return home to the village is another probably traumatic experience. I guess does this, would you say that getting this done or achieving this, even if it's a huge expense, in some way is beneficial to that process and for people to really have a sense of finality in someone dying?
0: I think it can be helpful, and we typically do what we can to ensure that does occur. Now, you know, clearly there's been historical events where that's been very difficult. COVID, sometimes it was difficult because of infection reasons, where the person could not see the body, and that was not helpful. Back in 2004, I worked a lot in the 2004 Asian tsunami. Went up around Indonesia, Sri Lanka, Thailand, etc. Hundreds of thousands of people died by being swept out to sea, and their bodies were never recovered. Now, that made grieving very, very difficult for, you know, hundreds of thousands of families, particularly in cultures where having the body was actually really, really important in terms of the burial rites, but particularly, you know, Buddhist cultures, etc. But in those situations, we have to try to compensate and think, well, what can we do to sort of make it real? So I think the more that they can have proximity, physical touch, you know, probably not all important, but having some way of connecting with them to understand the reality is important.
2: Mm.
0: So years ago I used to work in a burns unit, and we actually were a tertiary burns unit, so we got flown in all the cases from the Pacific Islands because they don't have burns units in the Pacific Islands. Now, sometimes we had to make decisions because they were terribly, terribly burned. You know, the people smell very bad. The skin is totally, you know, burnt off. They're just charred bodies, basically. And, you know, I would often be with it while they died. But, you know, the extent to which they could be repatriated, if you like, to their families, which eventually they were, but the extent to which you would try to restore the body to the best possible way so that the person could have a good farewell without it being overly distressing.
2: Hmm. That sounds horrendous to actually have to experience. I imagine so much harder for those families. You know, working with those cases, with the tsunami victims, do you carry a grief through the work that you've done? Do you have is there a professional grief attached to this, or do you?
0: Not really. I mean, we're there to do a job, and our job is, you know, typically for most people, we can actually assist and facilitate the process. So that's good. It's difficult for the people who are doing it, because I've done one case in Thailand, I think, in the tsunami, we were training a lot of people to actually do treatment. Of course, the numbers are so huge, we couldn't do it. We had to train the locals. But in training the locals, nearly all of them were in tears the whole time during the training because mm-hmm. they had personally lost so many of their own. So it's tough for them. But in situations like that, and it's the same in places like Gaza and, you know, disaster zones and things, it's the locals who have to do the work. So there you've got to look after their well-being as well as, you know, the people that they're delivering it to.
2: You know, but for people who might be in the absolute depths of their grief at the moment, what some of your advice might be around
0: processing? If it's a recent loss, you know, the general advice is don't do it alone. Find the people that you trust, talk to them, cry with them. In general, what we find works best when people don't become consumed with focusing on it, but also don't avoid it. But what's good is if you do both. It's good to cry. It's good to talk about it. It's good to feel sad. But it's also good to, like, distract yourself and get on with activities and stop that and to try and laugh a bit if you can. And then, you know, but you do try to need to do both. And that's what we find most people who grieve adaptively, they tend to do, you know, over the months after the loss. If it, you know, 6-12 months have gone by and I'm still, you know, having a real problem, as I say, there are good treatments for prolonged grief disorder.
2: A very big thank you to Professor Richard Bryant for sharing his expertise and for the reminder that grief is not something to fix, but something that we move through, ideally with others by our sides. If you or someone you know is struggling with prolonged grief, please speak to a GP if you can about getting some psychological support. Professor Bryant's Traumatic Stress Clinic at UNSW in Sydney, Australia, does offer free video conferencing treatment Australia-wide. So if you are travelling through Australia or maybe you have family here who can help connect you while you're visiting, it's a short series of sessions, so just search for Traumatic Stress Clinic UNSW to find them.
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2: Yes, it's lovely to have your company. I hope you've had a good day so far. We're at that midpoint of the week. And once again, I don't know. I think it's because I'm only here 2 days a week in the afternoon that the weeks just roll around so quickly. And we are now looking at October. What is going on? I'm seeing the Halloween costumes and festivity things in the shopping centres. I'm like, oh my gosh, some of them already have the Christmas trees up. I don't know what is going on, if I'm just living in a faster reality right now, but it really feels like we are just running out of time this year. It's crazy. But a big talofa to all our listeners from Tuvalu who are listening on 102 FM. Of course, it's the eve of your Independence Day. Coming up after a bit of Danielle, we are going to meet a climate activist and musician from Tuvalu, Kato Awekia, who spoke to Nisha Daily in 2024. I'll bring you that conversation next. This is Seatbelt by Danielle.

0: Papua New Guinean singer-songwriter Danielle there, known for her very powerful and soulful voice, also a 2022 winner of Pacific Break, that was Seatbelt.
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0: Well, a big talofa to anyone who's tuning in from Tuvalu on 102 FM. Of course, it's the eve of your Independence Day, which is very exciting. Tuvalu is the fourth smallest country in the world with a population of just over 11,000 people. The low-lying island is widely considered one of the first places to be significantly impacted by rising sea levels, caused, of course, by climate change. But

0: Tuvalu is starting, is grappling for with what that means for their future. Kato Owekia is a climate activist and musician from Tuvalu who loves his home and his culture and doesn't want to lose either of those things. The young activist made history as the first youth Tuvaluan delegate to participate in the UN Climate Change Conference in 2021. And Nisha Daly spoke to Kato about the future of his beloved island home back in 2024. Let's take a listen.
1: I'm the eldest of my siblings. I have two sisters and a little brother, youngest, around 8 years old. So I love music. I love Tuvalu music. I grew up in Tuvalu. I love fishing and rugby and music.

0: But this tide, it's called the spring tide. And the reason why it is really bad is because, one, there's a bit strong wind that is happening with it. So Tuvalu is a really flat island that we don't have mountains. And we're the fourth smallest country in the world. Make it worse, the tide doesn't only come from, you know, from the sides. When the waves break, and well, in the videos, it doesn't come like only from the sides. Our water comes underneath as well. There are some pictures on Instagram. You can see in my profile that, the proof that water comes from underground as well. It's pretty sad. In the beginning of my journey of, as a climate activist, I was doing music, doing record music, did some music, and then my dream was, you know, be a musician and also help the government with other IT stuff. And when I saw that, growing up, seeing that the beaches that we used to play rugby with my friends has disappeared, anyway, kind of gave me that wake up call that what was going on, and I was concerned about the future and, you know, about, you know, if I get married some days and then have kids. And I was worried about, you know, my children, because I wanted my children to grow up, you know, teach them Tuvalu music, teach them rugby, teach them fishing, you know, things about Tuvalu, dancing. But then when I saw that my island's about to disappear and get wiped out of the face of the map, you know, it pretty concerned me. So in the during the COP27, that was like 3 years ago, in it happened in Dubai. I went to Glasgow for a conference of parties, to share what's going on, the reality of climate crisis that is happening in Tuvalu. So I didn't know that I was going to be the first Tuvaluan activist to be there. I went there very young, very fresh.
1: I represent Saving Tuvalu, Fighting for Future, and the youth of my beloved country. So we are facing a climate crisis really bad. We have sea level rise and drought. And this few past years has been a struggle for Tuvalu. As a youth of Tuvalu and Fridays for Future and Saving Tuvalu, I would like to say that we are also human, and we are out there with Tuvalus. We are out there, and we want to voice out that we are facing this climate crisis really bad, and we need help.
0: And trying to get my, you know, the message out there was pretty hard for me. But then I thank all the youth, you know, around the world who does this, because they seem like not to care about the English is not, it's perfect. The most important thing they want is to get their stories out there so that the, you know, the world and the leaders, world leaders, can see the reality of that, what's going on in their home as well. Since I was like the first Tuvaluan activist, people don't really know what Tuvalu is, and they were, you know, like concerned that we're the fourth smallest country in the world that is affected, and I'm there to

0: chair with my broken English. Oh my gosh, it was culture shocking, overwhelming. The other youth gave me the confidence, you know, to speak with my heart and give my message out there. So far, there's a team that I'm working with in the Rise Nation Initiative. That's another youth-led campaign that we have in Tuvalu. And yeah, pretty far. We're doing really good, trying to, you know, share the stories out there. It's been tough lately, you know, trying to talk and trying to share the stories, and the leaders are not really paying attention that home is disappearing. We get burned, you know, like so tired of doing this, but like we're not, the leader doesn't really pay attention. Kind of breaks my heart as well. Came back from Dubai and then people were, you know, interviewing me like this, like, how was the COP, how was the conference? You know, like, we did our best, and some of my youth friends from around the world, we stand in solidarity so that home won't disappear. But so, yeah, we're still trying. There's no giving up, because losing home is something that we don't want to happen, because I really wanted to be back at home. As I said, like, I'm a fisherman. When I was in Tuvalu, love spearfishing and also catching fish with the nets. I really wanted to share this skill to my children, because we Tuvaluans, we know where the corals, and we know where the fish are, when other fish are coming.
1: But yeah, look, you're talking about getting your story out there, and like it's for us anyway, like, I think you kind of touched on it when you talked about that footy field you used to play at. Like, just that story that you posted on Instagram was really hard-hitting, because, like, you talk about how you learned how to play rugby on this beach, and then 3 years later you come back, you're like, hey, let's go play rugby here. They're like, that beach is gone, man. It's not there anymore. Mm. And that stuff is really, really heartbreaking. But, like, you talk about trying to get the message out there, and do you, like, how frustrating is it for you that you feel like maybe these people aren't listening to us?
0: It's we Tuvaluans, our elder, they taught us how to be humble. So when we see other youth, when they speak, you know, they speak with like so much passion, like we can't. I can't even talk like that, because we're taught to, you know, respect our elders. It's because we kind of like keep the thought of in our head that we really love our home, we really love our people, we love our culture, and it's something that we really, really don't want to lose. When I was interviewed by a lot of interviewers in my journey, they were saying, if there's an option, you know, to migrate to other countries for you, you know, to settle and think of the future. And I really did not respond to the question, because I didn't like the fact that, you know, we are called the Sinking Island. And because losing a home is not something like easy, like just to migrate and then settle. And then you have to teach your children, the future generation, saying like, oh, we're from Tuvalu. And then the kids doesn't really experience the feeling what Tuvalu is. Because here in Australia, it's pretty different. Yeah?
2: Very moving. Yes, chills from that interview. That was a conversation that Michael Chow on Nisha Daily had with Kato Ewekia from Tuvalu back in 2024. Playing it because, of course, wishing you all a very happy Independence Day for you tomorrow. But it's coming up to the news at 5 o'clock PNG time, so that means it's my cue to leave. Thanks for hanging out again. Always lovely. This is Dan Sultan with Hold It Together from 2017. He's a Gurindji.

And singer-songwriter, guitarist, actor, author, all the good things. I love Dan Sultan. See you next week. Your news is up next.

The legendary dance sultan there, Gurindji, singer-songwriter, with Hold It Together. Your news is up next. Come back next Tuesday. Nisan Moore there.

0: ABC News. Hello, I'm William Howard Evans. The boss of Anthropic says AI has very real risks, and how to address those is still under discussion. Dario Amodei, who's previously called for the development of artificial intelligence to slow down, has today met with US President Donald Trump and other major tech chiefs at the White House. They've all signed a document committing to internal controls and external auditors to keep the tech safe. And while Mr. Trump still insists that governments should not regulate AI, Mr. Amodei says they all need to work together.
1: AI has incredible benefits. I've talked about the medical benefits of the technology, but I think the technology has very real risks. And the mechanism, how we address those risks, is still under discussion. But we all need to work together to make sure that we can win and we can win safely.
0: Fiji police have revealed a second case of drugs held as evidence went missing from the Suva High Court earlier this year. Police chiefs held a press conference this morning after they announced that 32 kilograms of cocaine held at the court was removed and replaced with flour. Senior Superintendent Penny Tuivanga has revealed that another 13 kilograms of cocaine was missing as part of a separate case involving a former Australian horse trainer.
2: We have identified 6 persons of interest and investigators are in process of evidence and documentary gathering and also launched financial investigation with the help of Fiji Financial Intelligence Unit.
0: Police are pursuing 6 persons of interest, including one who is overseas. Former Malaysian Prime Minister Mahathir bin Mohamad has been admitted to hospital for observation. The 101-year-old was transferred to the National Heart Institute in Kuala Lumpur 2 days after the death of his wife. Mr. Mahathir has led Malaysia for more than 2 decades in 2 stints. Ukrainian authorities say a child has been killed in the latest Russian attack on the Kyiv region. In a post on social media, the local governor says 3 others were also injured in the missile and drone strikes. He says infrastructure facilities, homes, warehouses and cars have all been damaged. The trial of 3 Mexican men charged with the murders of Australian brothers Jake and Callum Robinson and their friend Carter Rhode is drawing to a close as the defence wraps up its cross-examination of witnesses. North America correspondent Cayman Gock reports from Ensenada.
3: The trio were on a surfing trip here in Mexico when they were murdered, and the prosecution has argued that this was a violent robbery gone awry, and we've previously heard from the accused ringleader, Jesus Garrido's ex-partner, who said that he told her that he boasted about these killings and that he was an assassin. And we heard Ari Gazelle's evidence from prison. She gave this testimony behind bars as she is herself spending 20 years in jail for her role in this robbery, which allegedly led to their murders. Throughout this trial, the defence has argued that there is not enough evidence to prove that these 3 Mexican men are the killers.
0: Amnesty International is calling for better police resources in South Africa after the murders of at least 11 women in the space of 3 months. President Cyril Ramaphosa says his government is urgently working on measures to combat gender-based violence and femicide in the wake of the deaths, adding that women should not have to organise their lives around the threat of male violence. Dr. Tegan Snyman from Amnesty International South Africa says more needs to be done.
4: So I think the first thing has to come to the South African Police Service. I think that there needs to be an allocated budget to their training and to giving them the resources to deal with this crisis. That there is the amount of police that need to be on the ground until the situation is resolved, that people can feel safe.
0: And the lawyer of an Australian man accused of drug trafficking, violating state secrets and treason in Timor-Leste says he's done nothing wrong and has vowed to fight his arrest. Martin Hardy, a local businessman who once worked as a consultant for Timor-Leste's president, was arrested on September 17 and detained for 72 hours. He's since been released, with a local judge citing insufficient evidence. However, his lawyer says the investigation into the allegations is continuing. ABC News.
5: Hello and welcome to the PM edition of Pacific Beat on ABC Radio Australia. I'm Richard Ewart, and coming up, Pacific Island leaders try once again to persuade Indonesia to allow the UN Human Rights Commissioner to enter West Papua. And paddling to raise climate change awareness, the General Secretary of the Pacific Conference of Churches circumnavigates Fiji's biggest island. More on that story to come, but first, the drug scandal unfolding in Fiji is escalating, with the police confirming that a second cache has gone missing from the evidence locker at the High Court in Suva. It was already known that a total of 39 kilos of cocaine linked to one criminal matter had apparently been stolen. Now, Police Commissioner Ruziati Tundravu has told reporters that another 13 kilos of cocaine linked to the case involving the former Australian racehorse trainer John Nikolic disappeared in March.
2: We have identified six persons of interest, and investigators are in process of evidence and documentary gathering, and also launched financial investigation with the help of Fiji Financial Intelligence Unit. The investigation team have recorded statements from 37 individuals as they tried to piece together the information on those that had direct access to the exhibits. Our digital forensic team are also working on extracting available CCTV records and footage, as well as biometric records, which is a public notice that it was not in operation, including the biometric at this point in time.

0: While I understand that the sense of urgency is demanding quick arrest, we are doing our best to ensure justice prevails. We are also working closely with the Judiciary Department with regards to the security of the government building as a whole. I can say now, can confirm that our Totongo police station personnel have taken over the security at the government building.
1: Fiji's Police Commissioner Rusiati Tundravo speaking there to the media in Suva. Well, it's widely acknowledged that Pacific Island countries are embroiled in a fight against drugs right now, but that latest admission by the police in Fiji has cast doubt over the reliability of that country's judicial system. The larger haul, worth an estimated $10 million, was entered into evidence back in 2019 at the start of a long-running case which culminated with a successful appeal by the prosecution in August when a 23-year sentence was reimposed on the convicted offender. While the case dragged on, that cache of cocaine was stored in the evidence locker inside Suva's High Court, but at some stage, someone managed to help themselves by substituting the drug with flour. The Justice Minister and Acting Attorney General Siromi Turanga had the task of informing Parliament about the security breach, and he insisted that no one was immune.
2: Disappointed, shocked, released by the police what was believed to be cocaine. When they were tested, found out they were not cocaine. Police investigations are ongoing. But it's a come at a time when we are talking about transnational crime. No stone will be unturned. Anyone found guilty will be made accountable.
1: Pacific Beats reporter in Fiji, Lide Mavono, is following what is an extraordinary chain of events.
3: What police have confirmed with us is 2 weeks ago, an inspection of the exhibit room by state prosecutors while in the process of applying for an evidence destruction order detected that 7 bars were missing and that the rest looked like they'd been tampered with. So they alerted the police because this exhibit room is police jurisdiction, but they sit inside of the judiciary. So the DPP did let the police know, and during testing and investigations, it was determined that none of those bars had any more cocaine in it. Fiji Village, which broke the story yesterday, reports that the bars had been packed with flour, and the ABC's own sources within the police force have been able to confirm this. But what they did say is that the investigation is focused on the people who manage the exhibits at the High Court Registry, and that there is actually a person of interest, but who is overseeing. No one's been arrested and no one's been charged. What we do know is that it is next to impossible to move that many pieces of evidence with the kind of packaging, the kind of labeling. And so we do have to go back to 2019 when the case first came to court to follow through to find out where the loopholes might be.
4: We heard from Acting Attorney General Siromi Turanga. Have others spoken about the missing cocaine?
3: Just about everyone at the top. The Chief Justice Sale Sitemo was probably the most furious of everyone that the media here have interviewed, and he only found out when he read court papers, and he, you know, he hasn't minced his words. He wants people in jails, and he says there are rotten apples, are the words that he used, even inside the courthouse. And he seemed to have taken a swipe at state prosecutors for not seeking a destruction order earlier. The Prime Minister even said that it looks as if the exhibit room was not secure in the first place. So everyone is already pointing to this room in the judicial precinct in Suva, but the police commissioner is asking everyone to be patient as they do their own investigation. But what's been notable is that the director of the state prosecution's office herself hasn't issued a statement, but that's also regular. The state prosecutor hardly ever makes commentary on running cases and live cases.
4: I have to ask, what's the public's reaction to the situation? I understand it must be the talk of the town right now.
3: It absolutely is. There's public reaction everywhere. There's, you know, talk back. There's on Facebook and, you know, all across social media and in the letters to the editors' pages. And the mood, I think, is more shock than weariness, because this isn't the first time. We've been struggling with institutional integrity, you know, a fancy way of saying corruption in our authorities for several years. And in fact, security advisors and researchers across the Pacific point to that as being the hardest bit of work that the Pacific has to do in the war against drugs. But the High Court, the precinct of the judiciary, that's always been safe. And so

0: It's now making people probably battle weary to an extent, and the difference between this is the idea that people can get into the High Court registry and the High Court evidence lockup to be able to access evidence from a rather high profile case. So what a lot of people are asking is, if we can't hold 40 kilograms of cocaine, what happens with the larger amounts? Because in Vatia Tavua in January, the seizure was for 2.5 tons, and the meth that was seized in Langa Langa 2 years ago, that was 4 tons. Those, of course, have been destroyed, but it does make people question our ability to really take on the drugs traffickers.
1: Nivek Movono reporting for Pacific Beat from Suva. At the United Nations General Assembly in New York, a trio of Pacific leaders have renewed their call for Indonesia to allow the UN's Human Rights Commissioner to visit West Papua. That appeal came just days after unconfirmed reports that Indonesian soldiers had shot and critically injured 6 Papuan civilians who were gold panning. Conflict between West Papuan independence fighters and Indonesia's military has intensified since President Prabowo Subianto's election in 2024, and some estimates point to 100,000 Indonesian security personnel operating in the region. Solomon Islands Prime Minister Matthew Walet joined delegates from Vanuatu and Marshall Islands in ramping up the pressure on Indonesia to give the UN High Commissioner access.
2: Solomon Islands respects the sovereignty and territorial integrity of the Republic of Indonesia, and we value our friendship with its government and people. Yet it is precisely because of that friendship that we speak with candor. Reports of human rights violations in West Papua have persisted for far too long. They must be independently verified, not left in dispute. We therefore renew the call of Pacific Islands Forum leaders for the government of Indonesia to facilitate, without further delay, the long-awaited visit of the UN High Commissioner for Human Rights to West Papua. Such a visit is an act of confidence between friends and an affirmation that there is nothing to hide and there is nothing to fear from the light. Mr. President, in closing, the challenges of our time demand renewed solidarity, stronger multilateralism, and genuine commitment to the principles of the UN Charter.
1: Solomon Islands Prime Minister Matthew Walet at the UN General Assembly. Well, Christo Langkah is a journalist with the Australian news outlet Paradise Broadcasting. He says Indonesia's security forces are using increasingly sophisticated weapons against a near defenceless liberation army in West Papua.
3: The West Papua National Liberation Army are probably one of the least well-equipped guerrilla liberation movements on earth, really. Like, predominantly the primary weapon they do have and still use is bows and arrows, where the Indonesian government does come in and like regularly uses drones, super Tucano, like turboprop aircraft, like dumb bombs. The Indonesian government are, you know, increasingly resorting to using like even higher tech, like pieces of equipment, like AI drones, whereas, you know, that stuff isn't really filtering down to the West Papua National Liberation Army. They sometimes manage to like get some guns from the Indonesian military, like they trade it and they buy it, or they get it from Indonesian soldiers they kill. But even then they're like lacking bullets, and even then they're lacking a kind of centralized command structure. I also found evidence of 81 millimeter mortars that came from Serbia that appeared to be purchased by Indonesia's security, internal security agency BIN, that were most likely dropped from Chinese drones that had an AI swarm function called, they were called Xeon Blowfish drones. Most recently, last year, it became clear that Indonesia was using Mark 81 dumb bombs, which are just unguided bombs that were being dropped from Super Tucano turboprop aircraft. But it's completely untargeted, and especially in a mountainous area like the Star Mountains, there is no way you can distinguish between combatant and civilian. So like, it doesn't indicate like a coherent counterinsurgency strategy. It just indicates it very experimental, like a testing ground, you know, like with a extreme callous disregard for human life.
4: Since Indonesian President Prabowo was elected in 2024, there's evidence Indonesia's presence in the region's increased. Can you tell us what impact locals have told you that's had?
3: Now there are 100,000 troops in West Papua, which like if you're including like police and other security forces, which you compare that to PNG, which has double the population, there's about like 5,000 police and 4,000 PNG Defence Force personnel. So Prabowo has really increased the number of troops, and with that comes just like almost random instances of like violence. Like last year, I did a story about an Indonesian spy selling the OPM, the Free West Papua Movement, like pretending to sell them guns and handing them to children. But in the guns, there was a biscuit tin, and the children who were not OPM, they were not combatants, opened the biscuit tin, and the biscuit tin was an IED with like roofing nails and stuff like that. And that was done by Indonesian security forces under Prabowo. There's a lot of instances of soldiers just using drones in, especially around Yahukimo. There's been like almost, I don't too many to count, like instances of just like dropping mortars on just civilians' houses and killing them. The number of IDPs, internally displaced people, when Prabowo was inaugurated, it was something like 85,000. Now there's like 125,000. So that's a giant increase in a matter of 2 years.
1: Journalist Christo Langer speaking there to Johnson Raella. And the Indonesian government has denied its operations are designed to occupy what it describes as areas of our own country inhabited by our citizens of Papuan ethnicity, but rather to protect civilians and maintain security and order. Next to Papua New Guinea, where an increase in violence around the Porgera gold mine in Enga province has led to road closures and forced schools to shut their doors. Secondary school teacher Lonely Kandao says he's concerned about the impact that the fighting is having on students, some of whom, he says, are turning away from their education to take part in tribal conflicts.
5: So now, at the moment, we don't have the power and the road is affected. So, and then the stores at Porgera also shut down at this moment. Schools, the attendance of the school students here in the school is low due to the fighting. Also, most of them are day students, so while the fighting is going on, most of them can't make it to school. So the attendance of the school is low as well, this week especially. And then the market is also disturbed.
6: What else are you concerned about?
5: The students there, maybe it's due to continuous fight, their mind may be terrorized, or the term I could use is their mind is totally disturbed for the continuous fight, maybe 4 years, 2022-23 coming up, that, I mean, to 2026. So the kids learning, their mindset is disturbed to some level where they need ample time to recover. That's just from the observation, the learning in the classroom, I've seen that. And also the mindset of the parents, like it's like sometimes they're taking no care attitudes towards, only few accounted ones are okay, but the parents especially. And then most of them are like also disturbed, so their mindset is like no care. So if we can contain them in terms of the learning, if we like concern teacher and the parents, we should like keep the school and the students separate from the public so that they can recover from the mindset that was disturbed for so long, a continuous fight. Now that's what I'm seeing. Some of them disturbed during, like while they were doing grade 10, 11 and all this, the fighting continues, so they were disturbed, they were into that fighting. Most of the students normally involved in the fighting and all this, so it does not require old people to fight. It only requires young people. So most of our students normally participate in those.
6: What is one message you'd like to give to authorities during this time in relation to what is happening there on ground?
5: One thing I've observed for the last 5 to 6 years of continuous fighting is like Angans normally fear prison more than death. So they normally go for the fight, no care attitude. But when it comes to prison, when they see security personnel, that's the time they used to be afraid. So my biggest follow, my thought towards the situation in Enga province is that we should, the government or the provincial government, their capacity should, you know, create this road access to all the communities or in the other districts so that our police personnel can move to and fro to monitor this sort of situation on the ground, because in the absence of police, they used to fight. In absence of DF and all this, they normally. But when defense and police personnel present, that's the time they normally slow down or quit fighting.
1: Second.

0: School teacher Lonely Kandal up in PNG's Enga province. He was speaking there to Belinda Cora. You're listening to the PM edition of Pacific Beat on ABC Radio Australia. I'm Richard Ewart, and the General Secretary of the Pacific Conference of Churches, Reverend James Bhagwan, is a well-known Pacific climate campaigner and a regular attender at international climate talks. It turns out in his leisure time, he's also a keen stand-up paddler. So now he's combined two passions by paddling around Fiji's main island of Viti-Levu to raise awareness about the dangers of single-use plastics ahead of the pre-COP31 ministerial meeting that opens in Nandi next week.
1: Many times when my co-paddler Graham Taylor would look at me and we'd like look at him and we'd try to figure out whose dumb idea was this in the first place. But you know, it was a wonderful experience. It was very much a spiritual experience, a physical challenge, but also a challenge for us with the addressing the issue of single-use plastics that we encountered along the way.
2: And that is it. You paddled around these communities that live with the realities, right, of these plastic use, of climate change. What stories did you get to hear from them?
1: So many stories. We had 24 community engagements over the 27 days that we did this Paddle for Hope, SUP Against SUP. And there were stories about the realities of climate change, the vulnerability of communities, rising beyond their vulnerability to do their bit to be resilient, but also the issue of just the huge amount of plastic waste that we are finding out of the many beaches that we traveled to along the way. And so we would launch at a particular shoreline, depending on the length of paddle, would stop at one or two beaches along the way, and then exit in another area of the shoreline. Some of these beaches, of course, were places where people go for picnics and things, but some were beaches where nobody goes. And with the exception of one particular community, every single beach that we stopped on, whether it's been inhabited or uninhabited, had plastic waste, plastic pollution. It was very, very sad.
2: So doing this paddle then, Reverend, ahead of pre-COP, what does that actually mean for the region? You know, like, what is this actually going to say to the leaders who are attending pre-COP?
1: Well, we have been very fortunate. Paddle for Hope was and Stand Up Paddle Against Single-Use Plastics ended, you know, on Sunday at a time where many of our Pacific Island countries are in Bangkok for the negotiations around the Global Plastics Treaty. So these are all things that are interconnected, and just a reminder that what we do on land affects what happens in the ocean. The need for us to pay particular attention to what we are doing to the ocean. And, you know, it just gives us an opportunity to share this message right back to the global community when they come to Fiji and Tuvalu next week.
2: Well, yes, that's right. It is just around the corner. Do want to touch on the fact that, do you think there is maybe a danger that the voices, you know, of ordinary Pacific communities get lost in these types of meetings once, you know, that language starts changing and then it goes into about finance, targets, diplomatic negotiations?
1: If we look at the pre-COP design for this year with the, the pre-COP community village set up at one of the venues where it's an opportunity, and I can see a lot of civil society engagement in that space to share the stories. And what we're asking is not only for people to attend the high-level segments, but to really engage with the communities. Take that opportunity. You know, Tuvalu has opened its doors for leaders to come and experience and see firsthand what Tuvalu is going through and the stories of other Pacific Islanders and Fijians that can be told during the in the community green space that's being allocated for those conversations. But I think the high-level plenary sessions also will take the voice of Pacific civil society and communities to the leaders who will be attending and those who will be attending the high-level segments of the pre-COP this year.
0: Reverend James Bhagwan, the General Secretary of the Pacific Conference of Churches and passionate climate campaigner spreading the word on the water. He was talking there to Aggie Tupou. Finally, it's turning into quite a year for the rising star of PNG Rugby League, Garo Voro. His performances with the London Broncos over in the UK have persuaded the PNG Chiefs to sign him. He's proved to be a try machine throughout the English Championship season,

0: West London try and push their way through. Glair finds a hole and he's on his way through. Up over the halfway line, Finlay Glair wants some of the action. Nice pass, Savoro, who's going in for try number 6 of the afternoon. Glair bursts his way through, finds Voro, does he? Yes, he does. Voro in for number 7.
1: And then came the end of season awards in Manchester.
2: We're going to crown the Betfred Championship Player of the Year, 2-time winner of the Man of Steel Award, Paul Sculthorpe, if you would.
3: And the winner is Gairo Voro.
2: Gairo Voro, the Papua New Guinean wizard at the London Broncos. Championship Grand Final coming up on Sunday.
1: Many congratulations to Gairo Voro, and that championship final for the Broncos will be against Doncaster in London. And after that, next up for Gairo Voro and the PNG Cumals will be the Rugby League World Cup. And that's all from this edition of Pacific Beat, which is produced on the lands of the Bunurong and Wurundjeri peoples of the Kulin Nation. I'm Richard Ewart. Sagi Tupou will be here at 6:05 PNG time tomorrow morning with the early edition for a Thursday. The afternoon show returns at 5:05 PNG time. Hope you can join us then. In the meantime, enjoy the rest of your day.

0: 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Whatever the disaster, if it strikes your home, there is a way you can be prepared. A go bag, a bag of essential items that could save your life in a disaster. You should pack your go bag now so that if there is a disaster, you can pick it up and go. The things you should put in it are water, food, medicine, toiletries, hand sanitizer, and a first aid kit. 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
2: 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Today, Emmy Trinday, number 30, Long Moon, September. One time you, me, Sam, Seke. Long program today, triple people, long Bougainville, stop safe, long Kiribati, behind, long only loose, long Solwara, long 70 plus day. Number 10, Bougainville Chocolate Festival, where only been holding long Buka Town, Emmy, one plus success. Now all PNG now Vanuatu by Pilai long final long all Mary long MSG PM's Cup long Sarere and by Miharen behind now yet Emia Hilda Wayne one time Radio Australia News.
3: Thank you Sam. Now all our listeners long all big plus story long Radio Australia News today. Mary long one plus human rights activist who said the same starts long terrorism offense long Vietnam it also made me worry long man long M. Vietnamese government has been arrested this man blong Melbourne hip train usa dole to call some one plan member blong pro democracy group Viet-10 this plan group M Vietnamese government list him as one plan terrorist organization long country only sasi mem long am plan long carry out all terrorist work long Vietnam Mary blong M Chloe Deng he talk some me no been talk to quant man blong M name me worry long safety blong M. And we talk also about the mouth as they also man blong and stop long Vietnam. Name no save long one map and stop now long Vietnam. Australia government make him all bung talk talk want them Vietnam long time long pine mouth. How now Mr. Trenick map long Vietnam? Now long Australian politics. Greens party. He got new plan leadership. Now only I'm a mass not ready long building big plan movement. Round long Australia long kissing more support. New South Wales Senator David Shoebridge. Emily elected him also leader and a Victorian Senator Stephen Adkins May. He came up deputy behind long Ladus of Waters. He been stepped down long display position long start block display week. Miss Waters he been stepped

0: Sound long on him, and he got sick blown kidney, and I like look out him health long him. Senator Shoebridge, he talk also him display him big plot time long Australian politics, na Greens party by making plenty work long strong him support long party. Senator Shoebridge, he talk also him, all politicians, you know, stop long work long all corporate donors, or all United States tech billionaires, or one plot foreign government, long fight long all war long all, that's only stop long serving all Australian people. Now display him hope long Greens party. And we talk about some Greens party by making plenty walk long serving all Australian people. One plus motorcyclist even died long one plus crash long West Melbourne as tonight. All emergency services even go long place Worry Yarlock Road, long Cockatoo, behind long all report or some one plus motorbike even losing control and even crashing one plus post long 6 o'clock as tonight. Or police not talk out yet long what even die. That's all little cause me die long place and been crash long end. Na policy making one plan investigation now long display time. United States President Donald Trump he reject him or talk of some government by regulate him or down him development long AI or artificial intelligence. President Trump he been hosting one plan meeting long White House. One time sample a big plan technology company long United States Open AI, Anthropic, Google, Nvidia, Palantir, na Google. Behind long display meeting, President Trump has been making sample comment or talk all same. I mean, been sitting on them all executive na display group one bell or same by a sample self-regulation on them all display nuclear technology. That's all you know at one plan agreement long how all but deal one them all warning come long all AI company long speed long display nuclear development long technology long world. President Trump he talk all same by signing on plan nuclear executive order. Long sending him name belong artificial intelligence, he go long super intelligence. All police in United Kingdom he confirm him was some knock at all explosive or something belong blow him up or place. He stop inside long car where all he suspect or some only terrorist long Southeast England. 5 British nationals said Christmas belong only stop long all 20-year mark. And police even arrest him all in United Kingdom long weekend. Behind only suspect him all along one plot terrorist plot or plan long caramel terrorism work long United Kingdom Air Force Base where United States is our use him. Long fly mall bombers long all go long Iran. Police talk also molly been releasing all this money go free. Long one molly talk also molly pining petrol inside long car long all. Totally no got explosive inside long all this black car. U.S. Secretary of State Marco Rubio, he talk also me believe also display line. He got workbook one time all foreigners long carry out display work. U.S. President Donald Trump, he talk also me believe also display man. He got link one time Iran. That's all Iran he back him also. All no got involvement of workbook one time all display man. The police long United Kingdom, he work long make him all work by him yet now long display time. He go long on plus sports story Brazil. National men's soccer coach Ito Kamas long Australia long good play Pillai only been Pillai against in Brazil long 2 game series only been Pillai long Queensland. One play big play crowd mark long 50,000 old fans. He come up long Brisbane Lang Park after night long looking Brazil. He win him all Socceroos 2-4. This play been him game long 2 long Townsville last week Friday where 2 been 1-1 draw long display game. Now this play been is in Radio Australia News.
1: Thank you, Hilda. 3 people long autonomous region long Bougainville is top safe long Kiribati behind long Olilus long Solwara long mark long 70 day. 2 Barata Mitchell na Darrell Tokia Pron na Mary Horan Kapiatu ibin lusim nisan na go close to long buka long July number 18 time fuel blong boat ipinis na only start long drift I go inside long big pla Pacific Solwara. News Mary Blong NBC Bougainville Cynthia Hakalich I talk this pla emi hard long emi report long en long one name Mitchell na Darrell em to play Barata Blong em. Miss Hakalich story more long this pla one time Hilda Wayne.
2: This la tripla ya em tupla blood brothers Mitchell Tokia Pron na Darrell Tokia Pron na narapla em. One pasik all cousin sister I'm been stop on them will stop on them low boat. So this last same incident been come up Rabao lo number 18th of July lo Saturday we only been losing 27 lives. In this same day all three player have been lose lo solar as well. Only been come up lo buka, only been close to finish lo coverage, neto coverage, they been kissim so time petrol been finish. Only been ring lo barata we only sa skipping boat one time, logo help him all lo this around 2 PM in the afternoon. So time boat been go all two club boat been try manage logo check him all lo we only been stop long end, but we have been strong to mass so and been carry molly go out long way now na only been tight lo pine more lo this bad day lo 18th of July lo Saturday. Time only been loose lo number 18th lo July lo Saturday, same time where Olan lo Rabo only been losing live. Only been losing live lo 18th of July, 27th plus live. So em all two been loose lo this la time. Around 2 PM, only been come up lo coverage lo buka, only ring lo halibin, but both been go only no loose, only losing penis or location all been stop long end because win and been strong mass na carry molly go out penis. So second day lo this plat time, Chopai bin only Bougainville disaster na emergency directorate bin Salomon plat Chopa na only bin fly go but only bin goal same lo Nissan Tasol time to plat only talk only bin na finish lo anir only bin float lo anir lo this plat time lo second day make him number 3 day only nap lo caving na only bin walk lo locate him Tasol lo GPS lo to plat time phone bin on yet after 3 days, phone em die now to play no save more list up low. So only been woklo float a solo solwara. Na something he been keep him all alive. Only been got one plus bag copra, na one plus bag cocoa, he been stuck inside lo bag, lo boat, loli like I'm salim lo buka. So they survived on those 2 bags of a bag of copra and bag of cocoa beans. So me been ask him to play, na how? You pluck kai one em all kind kai. Na to play talk. Me pluck kai fish, raw fish. They managed to get fish from lo open sea. Na all tetol ya. All kai tetol. Raw meat lo tetol. So that's what they lived on for 70 days. Make him 70 days straight lo morning to pluck kiss him last pla tetol, lick tetol, or kill him again lo this time. Na only kai kai. Time only binuk lo float lo solwara. Only looking one pla coconuts, two pla barataya by look jump we go down lo boat, lo solwara, all by go kiss him two pla coconuts ya come, all by manage lo rouse him skin lo coconuts, na only kai kai awane meat lo coconuts ya, dry coconut. All pissing to also fly lo solwara ya, also kiss him catch him all na, only save rouse him feathers na bien, all kai kai raw one too, only no cost no at way lo cook him, so all survive lo raw meat, raw fish na meat lo tetol. That's what they survived on. Na only habusim one time back cacao na back copra. Also, na mipla leta been got hope. Mipla no lose hope long. All mipla been got hope. Also, all by still survive yet lo Hamas moon. Even if it's a month or 2 months, mipla save them. They will still survive because they had the bag of copra and the cocoa as well.
0: So both longo lo dingi one them transport all use him. Emi orato so lentin to solem all finish lo petrol or one em story lo disla.
2: Yeah, petrol ta sol bin finish. Petrol bin finish all sem na save strong plow win so only run against him win. Na em kaika in petrol so time only come up close to lo buka now we am not got now. Petrol finish lahap so that only flow. Both bin alright.
0: That's amazing survival skills here. Na disla em one plus life skill blong all people blong island na all atolls.
2: Em now. Luckily, all same all mangi island, yeah. Me talk, suppose all mangi mainland, you don't have survive. Because you don't have survive how, you don't have survive lo kaikai, all kind kaikai, we mipla sa kaikai, yeah. 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We can just eat it with fish.
0: Na Cynthia, you yet also one plan news, Marin, journalist. This black and story, I'm just reporting blow narpla. Na blow family member blow you yet. One of kind feeling, you same time you like report long story blow to blow brata blow you yet.
2: My sister, it's really heartbreaking. Awesome. It's like we almost lost a family member, and it really affected me as well. Lo this la time to play bin lose all same. Even online like you see information lo me. It's I'm very emotional right now because me had lo working one story long all time only lose. I just kept quiet. I never post anything. This a time to play been loose, me plan get a family, been keep quiet, me plan or make him want something, me plan just look to all depending on the disaster and emergency law helping me plan or the government. But then when two am been strong too much until now, yeah, me plan or been got chance to make him want to say, see then me plan family been boom one time lo contribute lo petrol lo time go work him sets lo me plan yet, but me plan or been happy because lo strong plan win. So also me at me work one time NBC na me reporting this case lo family blow me yet but me talking me emotional threat lo this la. So me not been expecting but me working on the story blow family blow me yet lo this all kind time of them disaster I've been hitting two plus but me ha mamas long talk one time you Radio Australia lo this la case blow two plus. So right now, to play all right, only stop lo Kiribati, only kissing treatment lo have. Na only work long as 30 metal paper lo to play lo have.
0: Sorry, true, yeah. Good play lo are awesome to play stop safe. Now, to play all long on report, to play, give him lo you play, or land lo Kiribati must look at him to play, yeah. Look at him all good.
2: Yes. Today in the morning, before me come lo work, me talk one time, lick barataya na. Me talk, me to play all right as all. Only work long, only start giving all kai kai every hour of them lunch, morning, tea break, two plus a kai kai all them pastol na. To play to only hama masoli stop good. All in lo have they're very kind and loving people. So only look out him to play good threat.
0: Now, one time to play thing was to play by come back all authorities, he talk na. You can sample news long all authorities too.
2: All right. Lo last. Me ask him to play, only talk, only no confirm me a time where to play by losing Kiribati, but only suggest lo to play them. I think no good probably go all them lo Fiji from Kiribati and then Fiji Solomon Port Moresby, but that is not yet confirmed. Me communicate one them to play, so time only confirm him walk about. Maybe you can talk to again lo walk about long only come inside come back lo Bougainville.
1: I'm News Mary one time NBC Bougainville Cynthia Hakalichi been story one time Hilda Wayne. Member blong Parliament blong South Bougainville Timothy Masiu I look him this plan number 10 annual Bougainville Chocolate Festival where only been holding long Booker Town long triple day enough long Friday last week M also one plus success. Mr. Masiu, I talk any good pla long looking festival is for him na promoting work long or local cacao farmer na or chocolate product inside long Bougainville na long international market. District Development Authority blong South Bougainville MPE been putting 100,000 kina long hosting this pla Bougainville Chocolate Festival. Where ABG government agency see go pass long end one time to help long our local business, not Tupla Australia, not New Zealand government. Me asking Mr. Masiu long talk more long this festival where he got theme long Bougainville Cocoa, our pride, our future, promoting cocoa excellence, sustainable agriculture and tourism practices for inclusive economic growth.
3: Basically, on some headline and talk and chocolate festival. I'm involved in cocoa. Nah, because cocoa I'm sort of come up with chocolate. I mean second time and we am hosting South Bougainville and hosting this chocolate festival. The very first one I'm doing start long win. I've been starting this very first chocolate festival long 2016. And I'm remembering this because I'm been winning by election long. Very same time, and Bobby asked me long opening this la, this la first ever chocolate festival of Boeing Town. Now me like rebranding this la Boeing Town before I'm calling Cowboy Town. Now me like rebranding go long Boeing Lever Town. One of something only working long in them. And we got some la old farmers only choosing more along person. And this time only market 51 farmers will bring more 3 kilograms. Dried cocoa beans long come number the assessing on this all by assessing the smoke only smoking wood or no gun na planting on another something and this are the standard long cocoa beans of the time on the prime and we start stamp long and one them so long well them smell good or only fermenting wood or only dry wood or this kind of something. And then all by him award long, gold, silver, and bronze, and this package. So I think at 51 farmers only selected farmers. Only come from whatever samples long all. Only been working this assessment. I'm wondering on different activities. I'm wondering on something and main activities. And chocolate festival is a go past the making. Otherwise, you got on our blossom or byproducts. I got on the fun come on the show or so in how only working cocoa butter, how only working cocoa powder, how only working cake, now working ice cream, now working donut, now can something also no cocoa. Some does something meeting or send them. Only working long on factories long overseas, that's all. On people bring it, they're very innovative. Now, only we're inventing plant or kind of only making mutton cocoa. Ah. So, cocoa oil or something, or some cosmetics or something, or something where you can use it to the body for you. Now, everything interesting too, because not only those kind of activities where you buy product like cocoa and come out now, only working. All people, plenty people, too, even want to look around on this black festival, too.
1: All right, member Matthew, one of you can talk all of them how important this black crop, cocoa or cacao, long Bougainville?
3: Long is along the whole of island of Bougainville, most along South Bougainville, and cocoa and that land, long is there's no other thing that Nitla from Papa Blue Nitla before on the line of the past of the. In the past, where time when this copper didn't come up, planting line you go work long panguna mine now instead of a long place. People were working very hard long cacao blong all. Only not been losing cacao because cacao, I mean, only looking money long cacao. Cacao is not hard too much long work long into war. We didn't grow up inside long the cocoa plantation where family blooming and more than only one laptop where. Now it's a family plantation. So South Bougainville, now people from Midland or South Bougainville, we will always rely on cocoa. We will never cut down our cocoa trees. In fact, long time, long crisis of Bougainville, and more cacao is unappeared. So now time, after the 10-year crisis, we're knowing that planting work of cacao didn't come up. All people only go now, only cutting down the solo load of cocoa, and planting more new cocoa now. The consistency long looking cocoa farming and continue what you know, break down the one perhaps. So cocoa emotionally can talk of them and be like that. Now to now and this la chocolate festival will come up in the strong in the one farmers. The work strong on cocoa gardens for that.
1: All right. And I need long DDA belong you help long sponsor M this Bougainville Chocolate Festival long Buin. Now how more you all as a member belong South Bougainville by you not helping all cocoa farmers long constituency belong you?
3: Me and two long district belong me and me loving that one by memorandum of understanding one ten PNG cocoa board. Long work long on nursery now this kind but Mipla working with one, Mipla time and expire, Mipla no renewing again. Because we plan to plant over 1 million cocoa trees, the whole of South Bougainville. Mipla by working on nurseries, Lotorokina, long Bana, Los Tiwai, and Long Bui. Mipla is selling all seedlings, all farmers. Only buying like Mipla selling normally on money or buying on. Long DPI necessary, only buy them maybe 2 kina or 3 kina, and then if not buy me like this, more just only 1 kina. So people can go back now, work on cacao. Only minimal boost long all, cutting more lamb, block long all, now they planting more cacao long. And cocoa is, like I said, we talk to this, and lifeline long me plow get the people of Bougainville now. People on crisis, and Bougainville was the top cocoa producing provinces in the country. Long this time after the crisis, the meat black seed that is la position low meat again because the easy strand of plant cacao.
1: All right, member Matthew, this plan number 10 Bougainville Chocolate Festival, I mean, finish now. You have a much long how I mean, turn out?
3: Yes, we have a much long too. We are big, have a much too much. Long how all people, low meat, low salt, Bougainville only behave. You know, long of people go south, Bougainville, but long of people go central, and north, Bougainville, where we come long attending this Triple Day Festival. More so long

0: young club of Vita, youth of Vita, because we have no all kind of people and we have all kind something by come up, pickpocket or harassment or drunkenness or all kind of something of them. All young club by carrying knife around, my friend, my mama is selling more market long all, something of them. But on this matrix like this, and so of them, you know, being that to one, like this incident. And this kind of attitude, na behavior, na men of long people, blow me commended, me have a mass. Me have a mass of the leader of long people, blow South Boedil. Me praising of people, lo maintaining this, la passing long peace, na passing long goodwill, na passing long respect, na passing long unity, sa long community, blow me, blah. Ma, me have a mass too, because for people, blow me, blah, only no come long one perhaps. Only come as far as Torokina, only come out in Long Bana district, only come out in the Siwa district. Now, more people go play straight only come. And more play man straight only come. Only come long every day. Only come long, I need some Blanupra.
1: A member Blong Parliament, Blong South Bougainville, Timothy Masiwi Tok Tok. Long this fella, Melanesian Spearhead Group Prime Minister's Cup or MSTPM's Cup tournament where Hemi Gogohet Long Suva, Fiji, yeah? Two fala Papua New Guinea and Vanuatu now by play long final alongside long Orgata woman. Orgata PNG Bilum si been winning everyone long Orgata four fala round robin match long Orgata long this fala tournament. Vanuatu I mean no play time Orgata Nara four fala country play yesterday, but Orgata get them second spot and go long final after Orgata Papua New Guinea eat down in Solomon Islands 5-1. Long last fala match blong Orgata. Long nara fala match blong Orgata woman long yesterday, Orgata host Fiji I win him New Caledonia 1-0. Orgata last fala round robin match blong Orgata man long this fala MSG PM's Cup tournament, hemi long this fala afternoon and long evening. Head of delegation blong Vanuatu, Harry Artison, hemi say, hemi happy long performance blong two for the team blong him long this for the tournament long Suva.
2: Yes, competition blong all woman, hemi confirm yesterday after we Papua New Guinea, hemi play last game blame against him, one talk blong Solomon Island. Hemi won strong competition and format blong TCS competition blong MSG Cup is top two by Legolo Grand Final. So the latter. All the countries of Vanuatu Solomon Island. Papua New Guinea is a little bit closer to each other. The match basis there, me one match with Vanuatu girls, must wait and see. So after we Papua New Guinea and winning Solomon Island, Vanuatu me qualify the grand final. So it's one good news for Vanuatu. Think about the women's football of Vanuatu, only been reaching one grand final for Pacific competition. Pacific Mini Games, Vanuatu, 2017. Not that time. Vanuatu women's team, he makes him grand final. And him winning grand final, Pacific Mini Games, winning gold medal, 2017. After 9 years, Vanuatu women's team, he makes him one of the grand final, one big tournament, lo Pacific, but it's MSG Prime Minister's Cup. So, you mean Vanuatu, he makes one big thing, Sam, the Vanuatu girls, so we make him grand final competition.
1: So, how awesome look blow you in general, let's say team blong Vanuatu, a woman team, you may talk about lo here first time. How you looking play blong Orgata come custom this time?
2: Vanuatu women's team have really improved, you know, lo developing women's football lo Melanesian country. I'm not easy because our culture blame me, I mean different from Australia or New Zealand, but for this tournament, Big improvement. Last year, MSC Prime Minister's Cup of Papua New Guinea, Vanuatu pin kasem bronze medal final with Solomon Island. But this time, Vanuatu hemi kasem grand final the MSC Cup. So the development hemi stop grow. Hemi stop continue blocker. So for us, the Vanuatu is that women's football competition this year, this level hemi got on big improvement lem.
1: Okay. Now, Harry, I'm to come along side blong Orgata man, yeah, along this fella MSG Prime Minister's Cup, yeah? Vanuatu him stop long 7 points this time, Solomon Islands 5 points, Fiji 4, Papua New Guinea 3, and New Caledonia long 3 points, yeah? So Vanuatu him play him or everyone long Orgata round robin match blong him, but Orgata another four fella by play long

0: At this afternoon, Papua New Guinea with Solomon Islands and Fiji him by playing New Caledonia. How now by also Mogotamachi him determine him who will by goal of final?
1: Yes, he got one of them and finish him all match play and wait and see. Semaglol girls yesterday. Out of four teams here, Papua New Guinea, Solomon Island, Fiji, and New Caledonia. One of them, two of them, is a Kasem grand final competition. So two matches today. Emi no easy game, yeah. Papua New Guinea with them Solomon. Solomon, Emi need him, Emi must win. Plot over Vanuatu, lo latest ranking, plot book in place, lo grand final. So one draw with them Solomon, PNG game. But one of them automatically go through the grand final. But if Solomon with them PNG draw today, by Emi one pick for the battle between Fiji and New Caledonia later on afternoon today, 6 p.m. One of the time, or Fiji time, 7 o'clock. So any outlook for the teams here, always have a go through the grand final. But if Solomon win today and Fiji win today, but one of them outlook competition. So the battle continue for 5 teams. One of the 5 teams here is still have a custom grand final block competition. So the 2 games today, I mean, no easy, yeah.
0: So once again, Harry, how are you looking performance below what the boys below you come custom now, yeah?
1: Team below me perform very, very well. I'm proud. Also one president and head of delegation, one or two team, men's team. Me very proud. We've just make one mistake no more than Papua New Guinea, and then we will lose low 2-1. And with them Solomon Island, we play well. Our defenders make one mistake, plus Solomon and me level them score. But at the end of the day, I'm very proud of my team.
0: Any last maybe observation, Blue, long tournament so far?
1: Tournament is well organized by Fiji football, with the MSC and Fiji government. We will like Vanuatu, the Plesia. We will like to take them every match. You got all families who have been losing life. I mean, Vanuatu, one ship we've been sink just a few weeks ago. So,
0: Harry Atison, head of delegation Blong Vanuatu long this for the MSG PM's Cup tournament long Fiji. And him too, him finish him this for the ABC Radio Australia One Talk program long today. Me Sam Seke talk making me pla orgata, me talk. Bye bye now.
2: ABC News, hello, I'm William Howard Evans. The boss of Anthropic says AI has very real risks and how to address those is still under discussion. Dario Amodei, who's previously called for the development of artificial intelligence to slow down, has today met with US President Donald Trump and other major tech chiefs at the White House. They've all signed a document committing to internal controls and external auditors to keep the tech safe. And while Mr. Trump still insists that governments should not regulate AI, Mr. Amodei says they all need to work together.
3: AI has incredible benefits. I've talked about the medical benefits of the technology, but I think the technology has very real risks, and the mechanism, how we address those risks, is still under discussion. But we all need to work together to make sure that we can win and we can win safely.
2: Fiji police have revealed a second case of drugs held as evidence went missing from the Suva High Court earlier this year. Police chiefs held a press conference this morning after they announced that 32 kilograms of cocaine held at the court was removed and replaced with flour. Senior Superintendent Penny Tuivanga has revealed that another 13 kilograms of cocaine was missing as part of a separate case involving a former Australian horse trainer.
4: We have identified 6 persons of interest and investigators are in process of evidence and documentary gathering and also launched financial investigation with the help of Fiji Financial Intelligence Unit.
2: Police are pursuing 6 persons of interest, including one who is overseas. Former Malaysian Prime Minister Mahathir bin Mohamad has been admitted to hospital for observation. The 101-year-old was transferred to the National Heart Institute in Kuala Lumpur 2 days after the death of his wife. Mr. Mahathir has led Malaysia for more than 2 decades in 2 stints. Ukrainian authorities say a child has been killed in the latest Russian attack on the Kyiv region. In a post on social media, the local governor said says three others were also injured in the missile and drone strikes.

0: He says infrastructure facilities, homes, warehouses and cars have all been damaged. The trial of three Mexican men charged with the murders of Australian brothers Jake and Callum Robinson and their friend Carter Road is drawing to a close as the defence wraps up its cross-examination of witnesses. North America correspondent Cayman Gock reports from Ensenada.
1: The trio were on a surfing trip here in Mexico when they were murdered, and the prosecution has argued that this was a violent robbery gone awry, and we've previously heard from the accused ringleader, Jesus Garrido's ex-partner, who said that he told her that he boasted about these killings and that he was an assassin. And we heard Ari Gazelle's evidence from prison. She gave this testimony behind bars as she is herself spending 20 years in jail for her role in this robbery, which allegedly led to their murders. Throughout this trial, the defence has argued that there is not enough evidence to prove that these three Mexican men are the killers.
0: Amnesty International is calling for better police resources in South Africa after the murders of at least 11 women in the space of 3 months. President Cyril Ramaphosa says his government is urgently working on measures to combat gender-based violence and femicide in the wake of the deaths, adding that women should not have to organise their lives around the threat of male violence. Dr. Tegan Snyman from Amnesty International South Africa says more needs to be done.
2: So I think the first thing has to come to the South African Police Service. I think that there needs to be an allocated budget to their training and to giving them the resources to deal with this crisis. That there is the amount of police that need to be on the ground until the situation is resolved, that people can feel safe.
0: And the lawyer of an Australian man accused of drug trafficking, violating state secrets and treason in Timor-Leste says he's done nothing wrong and has vowed to fight his arrest. Martin Hardy, a local businessman who once worked as a consultant for Timor-Leste's president, was arrested on September 17 and detained for 72 hours. He's since been released, with a local judge citing insufficient evidence. However, his lawyer says the investigation into the allegations is continuing. ABC News.
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5: Pacific people have been part of Australia's story for more than a century, from the pearl divers of the Torres Strait to our growing communities here today. But in the systems designed to understand the health of Australians, Pacific Islanders are too often hard to see. Our communities are not always counted clearly in the data, which means that our experiences, strengths, and health needs can be missed when services and policy are shaped. That question of visibility was a major focus at the Oceania Pacific Health Association conference. Dr. Matt Bray is an emergency medicine doctor and a Rotuman Australian Pacific Health leader. In this opening address, he explores what it means for our communities to be present, growing and contributing, but still not fully visible in the health data, and why strengthening our health workforce is central to changing that.
6: Warm Pacific greetings and g'day. I was traditional owners of the land we're gathering on. I wish to pay my respect to their elders, and I thank Chris for that incredible welcome. I also want to acknowledge that in our presence we have many titled chiefs, many pastors and members of community in our own cultural systems that are incredibly important. Lao Fiona Siasa, Tangaloa, Lesa, Asau Pule. I could go on. I also want to acknowledge in traditional British women oratory that we begin with apologies, aksora, asking for forgiveness. And I think this is a preempting any political indirectness or misspeaking or grammatical problems or missing someone's title. And so I start with that as well, and I invite your forgiveness for any youthful misstepping or misspeaking on my part and put it down to my youth. I want to talk about Pacific health equity in Australia, but I want to begin with the ocean. I'm a Rutuman Australian, born and raised here in Australia. Through a Rutuman mother and is now an Australian father. We met and married in Fiji after migrating after the 1987 coup. So I don't experience Oceania or Australia and Pacific as two discrete entities. And I don't think our communities live that way either. Yeah, my next day is that Australia still struggles to see Pacifica communities clearly. When it does see us, substantial health inequity becomes visible. But within diaspora, it's also much of the knowledge, trust, professional capability needed to respond. And moreover, that Pacific health professionals and researchers bring the uniqueness of our culture to enrich the Australian health landscape for everyone. The intellectual starting point for me are the writings of Professor Ethio Hoofak, who some of you may have known and many of you will have read. Hoofak challenged the idea of 58 countries as tiny, isolated islands scattered across a vast ocean. He asked us instead to understand Oceania as a sea of islands. For our ancestors, the ocean was not simply the distance between places. It was a highway, a source of resources, and a field of knowledge. They knew how to greet it, navigate it, and use it to maintain relationships across extraordinary distances. I think this gives us a useful way to think about diaspora. Diaspora is often imagined as departure. People leave the islands and settle somewhere else. But if Oceania is a network of relationships rather than merely a collection of territories, migration does not necessarily mean leaving Oceania. It, in fact, expands it. Where does Oceania begin and Australia end? Let's look at the Torres Strait. Exchange between Torres Strait Islander peoples and the communities of the Western province of Papua New Guinea predates either modern state. Between places such as Woiwu, Saibai, and PNG, an international border has been laid over a much older world of kinship, movement, and exchange. Queensland is geographically close to the Pacific, but it's also central to the history of Pacific people in Australia. And that history is much longer than many Australians, and in fact, many Pacific Islanders realise. That history is inseparable from blackbirding and the Australian South Sea Islander experience. Pacific labour contributed to the industries on which parts of colonial Australia was built. Sugar is the history many people know, but there was also pearling. Rutuman men, Samoan men, Tongan men, across the region, many came to the Torres Straits to collect pearls, which ended up becoming the pearls on people's buskets. They risked their lives for it. The image on the left, if you can make it out in the light, is a headstone on Torres Strait, on Thursday Island, dated 1894, written entirely in the Rutuman language. When I first encountered this image, it affected me profoundly. Here's my language, my people, in a grave on Australian soil from the 19th century. Our people are buried here. The blood, sweat, and tears of Pacific people are in the earth of this nation. So the story of Pacific Australia did not begin with Lori Tubiri or Nonandruku in the 80s or 90s, or recent migration policies, or the push factors from other countries that are making us livable. We have a long Australian history. That history runs directly into the White Australia policy. For much of the 20th century, Pacific people were deliberately barred from becoming part of the Australian population. The city pastors and missionaries were often the rare exceptions, coming to work with First Nations communities to evangelise. But Pacific people also became part of the history of dismantling the White Australia policy. One example was Nancy Prasad, a 5-year-old Indo-Fijian girl whose attempted deportation alone by the Australian government precipitated such significant public outcry that she became the poster child for the end of the White Australia policy. And behind her story is something still central to Pacific Australia to this day, mixed families. This is where my family plays a story. My mother is Rutuman, as I said, and my father, Palani, and I was born in 1990. Don't do the maths. Growing up here in the 90s, Pacific people felt pretty invisible. I remember seeing Elvis Presley in Boo Hawaii and getting excited, thinking, oh, that's our people. I can now stand within a live Rutuman community in Australia, and my own family has become an enormous, mixed, multicoloured family spanning several backgrounds. So Pacific Australia is not only growing, but it is becoming more complex. Migration through New Zealand has shaped that growth. Political events such as the coups in Fiji have shaped it. Family migration, and now labour mobility, climate refugees, Pacific engagement visa, and promises of visa-free travel even before long. This is some of the population data I first possessed in 2023. You can see in the figures on the right, the average annual population growth rate of Pacific people in Australia is far outstripping the native growth rate of this the border Australian population. Part of this is mobility and part of this is specific. So, conceptual mobility is changing not only how many Pacific people are here, but also which communities are represented, where people live. Not so are people just in the major centres and the classic English word is hectic, but you know, Logan, Campbelltown, Liverpool, they're now going to remote, they're working in rural settings, places that are not familiar with having Pacific people in the community. Mm-hmm. And that comes with its own sets of challenges. So Oceania and Australia is expanding numerically, geographically, and culturally. And that creates a peculiar problem. Despite increasingly becoming visible socially and demographically, we actually still remain invisible statistically. I first encountered the phrase statistically invisible actually in a Queensland Health Government document. It remains an extraordinary but useful description. Healthcare systems, as many of you will know, often record culture or ethnicity through very blunt proxies, country of birth or language spoken most typically. Then a Samoan born in Auckland maybe becomes statistically a New Zealander. A Rituman born in Suva becomes a Fijian. A mixed Tonga Australian born in Australia is just an Australian. A person who speaks English fluently may not be captured as different in their fullness at all. Our mixed families, collective identities, trans-Tasman and trans-Pacific lives are not represented by these kinds of variables. And so we might be underrepresented in the data sets, but ultimately overrepresented in poor outcomes. To exemplify some of the challenges of capturing us in the data, in 2023 I presented, this is a summary of two separate sources who tried to tease out from the 2021 census in Australia the size of the Pacific community in Australia. So APEN is our colleagues from the Pacific Educators Network, and they came up with a total number in 2021 of 414,000, whereas a set of academics from the ANU in a blog post that has become a series of papers on evaluating the data of representation of Pacific people in Australia came up with a number of 326,000. Hugely different numbers. The differences come from methodological choices and decisions about who gets included and who doesn't. The APEN report included Maori as inclusive of Pasifika. The DEP blog policy did not. APEN did not include Indo-Fijian Pacific people, but DEP policy did. I don't have a particular strong investment on those choices necessarily, so much as to say that even amongst ourselves, we can't quite agree on the contours and the definitions of what constitutes Pacific people in Australia. And so that's some of the conversation that needs to happen amongst us generally, so that we can better represent ourselves, so we can better advocate for ourselves. And my inclination is to use the number that's best. But that comes with its own complications. So the census in Australia allows you to nominate, or the 2021 census allows you to nominate two ethnic groups in your self-identified ethnicity. You might recall when we filled it out a few weeks ago, you now can choose five. The denominator for that number then becomes, in that first 2021 census, was 58 million people in Australia, if you count each ethnic individual differently. I can't wait to see what 2026 comes up. But the consequence then is, how do we advocate to government and to the academy a academically rigorous, accurate representation of who we are if we're reliant on inaccurate and imperfect data sets? So this is some of the challenge. This data invisibility becomes a self-perpetuating driver of health inequity. And when we do look and find ways to look, what do we see? Queensland is a leader in this space, and this is why we're often here, and often members of OBAR are very key to working out how and whether and when Queensland Health engages in this space. When we do interrogate the data, sometimes the number we find is shocking, and that's under-measured, probably under-sexed. Queensland data around Cook Islanders will remain 3 times more likely to be admitted with asthma than the mainstream Australian population. Samoan-born Australians were reported to be 4.7 times more likely to be admitted with a perforated or bleeding stomach ulcer. Holland-born Australians had the highest all-cause age standardised mortality rate in the analysis presented. You may recall during Delta wave of COVID-19, mortality among Holland-born people was reported as 80 times higher than the Australian-born average. Elsewhere, we see higher rates of gestational diabetes, later first antenatal attendance, disproportionate burdens of mental illness and associated harms. And these are with underpowered data sets. So even through these imperfect windows, we can see substantial inequity. Imagine what we would know if we had better ones.
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5: I'm Melissa Makin, and on the program today, I'm coming to you from the Oceania Pacific Health Association Conference in Mianjin, Brisbane. And you've been hearing from Rotuman Australian health leader and emergency medicine doctor, Dr. Matt Bray. Because while Pacific people have been part of Australia's story for over a century, in the health system, Pacific people are still statistically invisible, undercounted in the data, and overlooked in health policy. Dr. Matt Bray is sharing about ways to change that.
6: I don't want to spend the rest of this talk cataloguing what is wrong or what's difficult about our experience as Pacific people in Australia. Our narrative has to shift towards empowerment. So instead, let us ask, what capacities already exist within these communities? If Australia struggles to see us, understand and relate to us, luckily, there's already a workforce that does. It's our own people here in this room. OBA provides one such example. The Oceania Pacific Health Association has only emerged partly through crisis. Pacifica clinicians mobilised during the 2019 measles outbreak in Samoa. So the foundation was already returned to country, returned to community, repatriating skills. Then during COVID, clinicians mobilised again in Australia through vaccination hubs, outreach and community communication. When it became clear that our community were again overrepresented in this data. What became clear is that Pacific health professionals were not only performing their own formal clinical roles, but also acting as clinicians, translators, advocates, vaccinators, communicators, connectors. We could explain the health system to community and explain community back to the health system and the policy makers. These crises have created trust, networks and momentum, which has developed into the cross-disciplinary community-embedded organisation that you see around us today. I call this capability dual fluency, cultural competence and clinical competence. Pacifica clinicians can understand the language of the health system and the language of our communities. We can move between biomedical evidence and relational knowledge, between a hospital and a church hall, between a guideline and the reality of multi-generational Pacific households and lives, between an Australian institution and a family whose relationships stretch across multiple countries, multiple generations. As Letty warned us, though, that does not mean every Pacific clinician automatically understands every Pacific patient. Oceania is vast, we're not monolithic, but there is something distinctive about a workforce that is professionally embedded in health systems and relationally embedded in the communities and systems we're trying to reach. So it's not cultural sensitivity, it's expertise. And there's evidence behind this. I would have put that one in too. Not a lot of evidence, granted, but there is evidence. Pacific people report greater satisfaction with care for definitely similar clinicians. Pacific workforce underrepresentation has been identified as a barrier to emotional safety, trust, and acceptance of care and continuation with follow-on. Pacific approaches grounded in values and improving help-seeking, engagement, and retention in care. So representation is not just about who appears in the annual report

photograph, it can change the quality of care and the outcomes for our people. So for OPA, that has meant advising public health services, delivering culturally safe health promotion, creating platforms for Pacifica clinicians to connect and lead, and increasingly engaging young Pacific people in healthcare careers. And I'm so glad to see so many of you here today. I'm so grateful for our sponsors who get able to bring our tertiary students here to share this space with us, because you're the future and we need you here. We need to learn from you. Oh, you're talking, it's not like TikTok dances and stuff. Save that for the afterburner. A capability does not stop at Australia's borders either. OPA members have contributed to pediatric partnerships in Fiji and supporting PPA, gynecological training in Fiji with our Sakwadi AFAG Australia Fiji Endoscopic Gynecology Group, and community clinical work in Vanuatu. I prefer to describe this as reciprocity rather than simply giving back, because knowledge moves in both directions. Relationships move in both directions. Expertise moves in both directions. And we're lucky to have some of the experts from the region in the room with us sharing from what they've learned so that we can improve care for our people here. Trust, cultural knowledge, and the ability to move between systems are forms of regional infrastructure. You'll hear from the keynote speakers Morrissey and the Motofana about these ideas more fully, about movement of our personnel, about brain rotation rather than brain drain. But today my point is simply that diaspora need not represent a one-way loss. Clinicians can build careers in Australia, as many of us have, and continue to teach, mentor, collaborate, and work across the Pacific, as many of us do. We hope to help many of us walk to service head. So what needs to change? Among the things is data justice. And I'm so glad that we have, as our major sponsor today, Australian Multicultural Health Collaborative and FECA. This is, as you'll find, and when they speak later today, the peak body for advocacy for Multicultural Health Australia. And they actually have a conference coming up in a few weeks' time in Canberra, and a whole day is centred on this issue of the inequity that arises from inequitable data and inaccurate representation. I'm really looking forward to that. I'm so glad that they're here supporting us today. So we need to be able to define things better, disaggregate things better. We need, as we've heard, we need the lived experience in the room. We need community as part of driving and leading and informing research. And in fact, where is Kamal? Kamal's looking for community collaborators with some research on ACS. So there it is. Thanks, Kamal. So, you know, there's opportunities for everyone. You don't need to be the clinician or the academic. The community needs to be part of resolving this for all of us. We need to grow the Pacific health workforce. That's self-evident. It's so funny that at a time when New Zealand is arguing that the utility of MAPAS, that here in Australia we realise that we actually need more and more Maori Pacific health clinicians here in Australia, and we, as OPA, at least do our best to try and advocate for this. And we are actually, in Australia, the beneficiaries of MAPAS as well, for so many who have been through that exercise of improving the representation of Pacific and Maori people in medical schools, which then can drive so many incredible things that we're learning from our fellow here in Australia. So this means pathways into tertiary study and support for completion, scholarships, mentorship, those senior people in the room looking for ways to contribute, and clearer routes into advanced training and accreditation. But it can't stop the entry-level representation. We need Pacific clinicians, researchers, managers, professionals progressing into leadership, governance, and decision-making, and politics, like lovely Hannah Sina we'll hear from today, who was a community health educator and an advocate, and who's now found herself in the corridors of power. This is how we change things. And we need Pacific-led cultural safety, models of care, and health promotion specific to this context. Not because only Pacific people can care for Pacific patients, but because Pacific systems will be safer and more effective when our communities participate in designing them. We don't want consultation, we want participation. And finally, I think Pacific people here in Australia are uniquely

0: we need to speak to how the civic experience of being in Australia informs how government acts. You know, just on our behalf, they need on there. So to close back with Ho'ofa, Oceania is vast. The history of Pacific people in Australia is long, much longer than many of us realise. Our communities are diverse and not monolithic. And so, consequently, definitions and labels, whilst variable, emotionally charged, complicated, and do have flow-on effects on policy, service design, and delivery. And those then translate into health and well-being.
1: A very big thank you to Dr. Matt Bray, emergency medicine doctor and Australian Rotuman Pacific Health leader, speaking there from the Oceania Pacific Health Association conference. This has been Pacific Pulse with me, Melissa Macon. Next time, I'll continue our conversations from the OPA conference in Meanjin, Brisbane. This episode was produced on Yagara and Turrbal country.
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5: Waleed, are you still not on social media?
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6: No. My shows and bands that I've been in have had accounts in the past, but not me.
5: Okay, well, look, I don't know whether Richard Flanagan is going to convince you otherwise with this conversation. He's written a new book all about heresies, and he's got some strong things to say about the likes of Elon Musk.
6: Welcome to Global Roaming.

0: So, Hamish, we're going to get into quite a bit of conversation, I suspect, up front about social media as we segue into this chat with Richard Flanagan. You're the social media veteran of the two of us. I'm going to frame it around this because I think this is the central question. Do you see, or is social media best understood as a mechanism or an instrument for relentless fracturing, or actually for the elimination of dissent and the maintenance of orthodoxy? We're going straight into tutorials at university here.
1: What? I think it has the capacity for both is the point, and I think it has probably played both functions. When you ask me that question, I go straight back to Tahrir Square in the in the Egyptian Revolution. So we're talking 2011. There was enormous optimism that things like Twitter, as it was then called, could be a democratizing force. You know, the Arabs,
0: Gezi Park in Istanbul.
1: Exactly. Tunisia, the revolution there, even to some degree in Libya, the fall of Gaddafi, and then Syria at that time. You know, there was some hope that the Assad regime might come undone because of Twitter-driven protests. It was immense. Like, you've got to place yourself in those cultural contexts. You probably can do that better than I can. But like in Egypt, where it was all state-controlled media, suddenly to have this tool that could be in people's hands to bring them to a square and coalesce around an idea, even without a real leader, you know, these were in many ways leaderless revolutions. I think the world was rightly hopeful about that.
0: Were they just wrong, though? Because I look at, I mean, take Egypt as an example. Was it a revolution, or was it just a, you know, military-controlled transition of power that in the long run just went to the next person that they could support? I mean, you've now got Sisi there. Formally, that's a departure from Mubarak. I think there would be a lot of Egyptians who would dispute that.
1: But in between, you know, elections that led to the Muslim Brotherhood being in charge, which some might argue is a better reflection of the democratic will of the Egyptian population.

0: You could also argue that it simply represents the other existing structures in Egyptian society, which may not ultimately reflect the democratic will of the people.
1: Well, I would argue a third position, though, which is that it could never last, because ultimately the military complex, the military element of Egyptian society, meant that it was never going to be able to do
0: that. Strong.
1: Yeah.
0: But then to the other part of your question, which is whether it's just effectively become a silencing tool, that it's crimped public discourse in any meaningful way. I mean, I think we have to acknowledge the reality of our times, that for all the noise that exists on social media, people don't necessarily feel, rightly or wrongly, that there is free and open debate, or at least productive debate. Maybe that's the bit, like maybe it's not cutting off the discussion entirely, but maybe it is limiting the degree to which we can have useful and constructive discussion.
1: Or is it just amplifying certain views that were once regarded, well, frankly, in their own way, as heresies? And I use that word deliberately, of course, because the conversation that you're about to have. I mean, we hear in the world of X, of Elon Musk's takeover of Twitter, the elevation of, you know, far-right, white supremacist, neo-Nazi discourse and so on. I think there would be an argument, and you might say this is a good thing, by the way, but there would be an argument that those are precisely the ideas that were marginalised in popular discourse under former structures of public conversation. Now they can find a home, now they're being amplified, that there is a kind of inherently radicalising element and that social media becomes a forum or a theatre for the expression of increasingly radical political views. If that's the case, and you can dispute that, by the way, but if that's the case, is it right to be talking about social media as something that reinforces a notion of heresy, or actually something that that promotes them and turns them into a version or at least a player within normalcy? This is the tension I'm constantly grappling with, I think.
0: Well, it's where we begin the conversation with the Australian author Richard Flanagan. His new book is called Heresies. It's a collection of his essays and speeches from over the years, and he's certainly got a lot to say about the likes of Elon Musk. Richard Flanagan, hello. How are you?
2: Good, Hamish. Good to be here.
0: I have to ask you, it crossed my mind as I was reading through this collection. It's pretty disparate, but I wondered whether you view yourself as a modern-day heretic.
2: It's not so much that, Hamish. It's that I think if writers are doing their job, they are heretics. We live in a conformist society. Australia is very conformist. And I think if artists, writers do what they're supposed to be doing, they rub against the grain. You know, they lift the carpet, they show the dirt underneath. That's sort of their job. And it's always been, it's always fallen to writers to do that, because their job is to deal in truth, and truth is uncomfortable to power. So I think it's just the nature of proper journalism that you end up espousing heretical positions.
0: Do you enjoy being an irritant?
2: Well, I don't know. I don't view myself as that.
0: but maybe people do. Like, I wonder about that sometimes as a journalist. You know, just kind of have to get comfortable with the idea that sometimes people will be a bit pissed off.
2: Well, I think you've got to accept that. Yeah, no, that's true. But I don't think you should view yourself I don't think you should view your job as being a provocateur. You should view your job as honouring the truth. And if the consequences are with that politicians ring you up, swear down the phone at you, as I'm sure you've had happen to you, as I've had happen to me, you just have to accept that's part of it. You know, if you're maligned in public, which you have been, which I've been, You just have to accept that if you do these things, that's what will happen. You can't complain about it, but you can't pretend that it won't happen either.
0: When you say Australia is conformist, I wonder if you think that we're uniquely conformist. Like, if I look around the world today, I can see some iterations of the same sorts of things that are happening in Australia in terms of public conversation and discourse. Are we different somehow?
2: I think we are a more conformist people. Why that is, it's harder to say, but for all our mythologising of ourselves as these rugged individuals who will stick it to authority,

0: The reality is mostly we don't, and the people amongst us who do suffer a lot. You know, it's not easy for them. I think it's really a lot to do with our refusal to accept the facts of our history. You know, it's not remarkable that we were invaded. It's not remarkable that that invasion was visited with great violence, the consequences of which are still ongoing. But no one in Britain would talk about talking about the Norman conquest and the Bayeux Tapestry as the black armband version of history. They accept it. They talk about it. It's part of who they are. If we can't even accept the basic facts of our origins, we can't talk about anything. And to date, we haven't been able to do that as a nation.
1: Can you expand on that a bit? Like, take the Bayeux Tapestry as an example. Compare that with the way we address and acknowledge our own history here. What's different?
0: I mean, most countries come out of violence and invasion, or most nations come out of violence and invasion, and most discuss it and see the good and bad in it. I mean, you read English or British history, and it looks at the consequences of the Norman invasion, which were vast and a great deal was lost, and things changed, and out of the merge came a different people, the English, and then ultimately we have a further new country, which is Britain, created.
1: Hmm.
0: So, you know, that, and that's the same for so many countries. You could expand this globally, but we haven't even got to the first stage, which is talking about who we are, yeah, where we come from.
1: I guess what you're provoking, you know, in my mind when talking about this is America's capacity to talk about slavery or even the Native Americans, for example, which is so rarely discussed in American public life today, or the Dutch discussion or acknowledgement of what happened in Indonesia, even still, is like these really kind of complex, fractious discussions about it, whether it's the Belgians and their discussion of their colonial history. Like, there are many countries that really don't seem capable of having complex discourse about this stuff.
0: Well, I would still say that Americans are better at talking about their slave history than we are about our Indigenous history. I would say that there is more discussion in the Netherlands about the Dutch imperial past than there is about our colonial past here. I do think we deform ourselves, you know. It is true. I'm not trying to set up other countries as paragons of virtue, but your question began with, are we more conformist? We are a conformist culture. I think it's very clear we are, you know, that what is the tall poppy syndrome, but an expression of that, you know. We don't like difference. We want everybody to pretend they're the same, and we're not the same, you know.
1: Why do you think there is, because this is not just something that's being discussed in Australia, this sort of idea of monoculture, whether you look at British politics or, you know, perhaps, you know, the AfD in Germany. There does seem to be a re-emergence of those sorts of ideas. Do you have a view as to why that has come about at this time?
0: Well, I just think essentially fascistic ideas that recur in times of stress and trouble. And they allow for the scapegoating of the weakest and poorest in a society. You know, that's always been the purpose of those sort of ideas. They always hark back with a faux nostalgia to a golden age that never existed, you know, that as though there was some period when we were otherwise, that was better. And none of that holds up to history. So I think these things come in waves, and then the world changes yet again. But they're dangerous currents.
1: Yeah. Do you think as society, as humanity, you just have to ride the wave, or is there some way of sending us as a culture on a different course in that moment?
0: Well, the crisis in Australia,

0: And I think this is a more general crisis in democratic countries globally, is that our democracy has been hollowed out and the old mass party system has been hollowed out, and the mass parties no longer have genuine connection to their own societies. And so the crisis for the Liberal Party, for example, in Australia, isn't Hansenism on the right. It is that the Labor Party, which is too often described in the media as a party of the centre-left, has become a party of the centre-right that caters solely for the corporations. It's there for Tabcorp and Sportsbet, for Woodside and Woolworths, and on and on and on. But it's not there for us. And that leaves the Liberal Party with nowhere to go. That's their fundamental crisis. The ALP's come in like cuckoos, sat in their nest and taken it. So, you know, at that point, the eruption on the far right becomes a problem.
1: You make a really interesting observation about Twitter becoming X. Can you explain that, please?
0: Well, on the cover of this new book, Heresies, is a Goya ink and wash picture of a heretic being tried in front of an auto de fe in the Spanish Inquisition. And the heretic is wearing a dunce's cap, which was known as a carroza, and on that were painted the flames, which were to be his punishment. He is to be burnt alive. And on his back, he wears a poncho on which these words are painted, and they're the words of his crime. And Goya called the picture for speaking in a different way. That was the crime of that heretic. And then across the back of this poncho, which was called a San Benito, a big cross was painted, an X. And it interests me how this recurs again and again, this idea of seeking to destroy some groups in society by branding them as heretics. It was Jews and disbelievers and people who said things that the church didn't agree with during the Inquisition. In the Chinese Cultural Revolution, it was poets, teachers, academics, and they were made wear dunce's caps and sandwich boards on which were painted their crimes. And today it seems to me the greatest irony that the latest form of a place for punishment of those that the powerful want to deem heretics for saying things that they're not comfortable with is that social media site formerly called Twitter and now called X.
1: What sort of world do you think the likes of Elon Musk want?
0: I think it's pretty clear Elon Musk wants a more successful version of white South Africa in which there are no limitations to his power and wealth. It is a fascistic, terrifying vision. And I think we've passed to a new period in our history where you have these people who have the power of kings in medieval times. They're not bound by law. They're not even bound by the rules of the market. I mean, the capitalisation of Elon Musk's rocket company was a very strange thing because he briefly became a trillionaire with all these people investing. Yet the investors didn't even have the power of investors in a normal marketplace. That is that they got votes. Elon Musk still retained the majority of the voting power in his own company. So he got the money, but there weren't the normal market controls on it. So, you know, this is it's a very strange place we've come to. And, you know, it's disturbing. And I hope people recognise it for what it is. Having said that, this book is ultimately a book about hope, because I do think the most heretical idea we can have in 2026 is hope. And I think if we take our compass just from the powerful, from Elon Musk, from politicians and so on, if we just look at what fills our screen, then we will feel just despair. But if we look around our family, our friends, who are flawed people just like us, but if we look at them, we see acts of kindness,

0: acts of goodness. And there is so much hope in that. And I think we should live more in our true reality rather than, and take our compass from that hope, rather than just looking at power, because power is always a story of despair. It is today, but it was 10 years ago. It was 100 years ago. It always, that's the nature of it.
1: Can I ask, do you find it easy to do that, to switch your focus to the hope? Do you have to remind yourself or discipline yourself to do that?
0: I get more hopeful as I get older, because I see so many beautiful things that people do, everyday things, the kindnesses they show each other, the goodness they show each other. And I think power wants us to despair, because if we despair, we give up trying to act. But to hope is to act. I mean, hope's a verb, not a noun, you know. And if we hope, we can act, and then we can change things for the better.
1: Richard Flanagan, a few years ago, I was reading The Living Sea of Waking Dreams, and I ended up in a total rabbit hole of reading about this plan that this historic plan that I'd never heard of, to establish a Jewish homeland in the remote southwestern wilderness of Tasmania. Just reading the book, it sort of shocked me that that was ever something that was proposed and discussed. How did you come across it?
0: You won't believe this, Hamish. In that way, you hear all the best stories in a pub late at night. And this bloke, in the way people still then did when I was younger in Tassie, he said, "I've got a." He said, "Oh, you're a writer, aren't you?" He said, "I've got a trunk of books at home." He had a trunk of books. He says, "There's one you should read, Isaac Steinberg's The Promised Land," and he told me the story of how there was this breakaway from the Zionist movement. See, what people forget is that Zionism wasn't a very popular movement through most of its history, from the late 19th century on. It then split between the sort of people who saw themselves as realists, who felt they would never get a homeland in Palestine, but they might be able to get a homeland somewhere in the New World. And this ended up being led by this charismatic Orthodox Jew out of Latvia called Isaac Steinberg, who also happened to be Lenin's first commissar for social justice. And he got the nickname the Butcher of Moscow, which was unfair because this is a long story, but he wasn't a Bolshevik. He was in another group, these agrarian sort of revolutionaries called the Left Social Revolutionaries, and he was put in to try and control the terror that the Cheka, who later became the KGB, were bringing to bear on Russia. Anyway, he ends up coming to Australia. He was quite keen on the Kimberley. The West Australians didn't want him to have the Kimberley. But the Tasmanians wanted to give him southwest Tasmania. And, there was this thing in the Irish, Tasmanian Irish Catholicism, the convict Irish Catholics, that the Jews were their cousins, because the Tasmanian Irish Catholic convict people, they too were had been exiled from Zion by the perfidious English, and so we shared this same sort of trajectory. And the Labour Party, which was an Irish Catholic sort of party at the time, wanted to give Steinberg all of southwest Tasmania for his new Palestine, but Steinberg didn't want it. And there's an attendant tale with it, which is too long to tell.
1: It just was such an eye-opening part of that book, and I'm really grateful to you for introducing me to it. Richard, it's really been wonderful talking to you. Congratulations on Heresies. Thank you very much.
0: Thank you, Hamish.
2: Australian author Richard Flanagan there. His latest book is called Heresies. It's a collection of essays and speeches from him over the years. A proud Tasmanian as well, Hamish, so how fitting that everything would end up in that conversation back in Tasmania.
1: Did you know about that particular? Nah. I mean, there was obviously lots of different plans.
2: Yeah, yeah. So I feel like I've heard about everywhere except that one. And doesn't it make you think about how different the world might have been had that
1: totally
2: taken place?
1: Totally.
2: And what would Australia, what would Tasmania have been like? What would Australia have been like? I don't
1: know. But also, given the history of

0: white settlers did to the indigenous population of Tasmania. Yeah. I mean, of all the awful chapters of Australia's colonial history, you know, certainly watching the Australia Wars, you know, learning in more detail, more gruesome detail about exactly what unfolded on that particular island, it even, you know, in many ways goes beyond what happened in some of the other parts of the country. It's it would have been quite a tale in terms of, you know, the way that land came to be used ultimately.
1: Yeah. But what was really fascinating to me was the way he overlaid it with the Irish Catholic connection.
0: Mm.
1: And so maybe it's a different story where you see certain solidarities that, that make these things possible. Anyway, amazing that he heard this story first in a pub. I mean, if you're an Australian author...
0: Be careful what you say.
1: Is that is that where you come up with most of you come across most of your ideas? I don't know. I'm interested in your thoughts on his exposition on hope. It just made me immediately think about the Justice Kirby conversation we had. Very different. I mean, he was talking very much at the political level, etc. To people like you and me, are we ultimately, you know, misery guts us because that's the world we're in, and then maybe what we and a lot of people need to do is lift their head up and see what's beautiful around us?
0: Well, I haven't, you know, performed enough self-reflection since our conversation with Michael Kirby to give you a sensible, thoughtful answer on that. But I think actually hope is the piece that for a lot of people is missing a bit at the moment. Yeah. And I think it's because, you know, our public dialogue is not particularly filled with new ideas. So much of the idea discussion is about going back to something or pulling apart an idea. You know, I think that the way we talk about policy of any shape, and whether it's people coming from left or right in criticizing those things, I don't feel that the kind of base assumption is that we're adding to or improving anything.
1: No, I think that's absolutely right. But the thing I take from Flanagan is that's because you're not looking in the areas that will yield any hope. If you're trying to understand the world through power plays, geopolitics, etc., those are ultimately likely to be hopeless in most cases.
0: Hmm.
1: That actually it's about different theatres of life, different spheres of life.
0: Sure. And what if you just localise your existence or concentrate on the nice relationships and interactions you have on a daily basis that you'll find hope there?
1: Yeah, or even just the genuine virtues that people do embody at that level. The thing that makes me scared, and at the risk of taking a conversation about hope and making about hopelessness, which I think is my specialty, those things rely, I think, on the things that exist in the soil, the community bonds, the strong community life, etc. It feels to me that they're the things we've been eroding after over a long period of time.
0: Sure. And maybe it is connected to this, but like for your lifetime and mine, there has been a pitch towards hope by our politics.
1: Yep.
0: Of all flavours.
1: Yep.
0: Right? That just suddenly seems to be done away with.
1: Yeah.
0: You don't hear politicians necessarily claiming with any zeal a pitch towards hope.
1: Because maybe someone cracked the code that you didn't need to win with hope, you could win with critique.
0: But wasn't it always the case that, you know, it was easier to sell a negative message?
1: Yeah, it probably was. But much of our politics was really gathered around who would improve things best.
0: Mm.
1: I think what Flanagan's inviting us to do is say that the things that actually make life worth living, the political realm is not the whole realm of life. The media realm is not the whole realm of life. And you'll always have only a partial view.
0: I had a real moment watching a documentary that's on ABC iView at the moment about Tony Blair. I don't know if you've taken a look at it. It's got all the main players, but what was really interesting to me was listening him reflect on that period of time, but also Bill Clinton, who's in the documentary as well. You know, it's just so interesting to hear the way in which, for example, the way the intervention in Kosovo was pitched as this genuinely hopeful moment. You know, Blair was there on the ground talking about this being a war for humanity.
1: Yeah.
0: Like, obviously, we all know that to be true, that that was how these things were argued.
1: Yes.
0: But it seems so unbelievable in today's context.
1: Well, we saw a version of that before Iraq, didn't we?
0: Yeah.
1: Afghanistan.
0: Yeah.
1: Liberation, etc. You know what? It's really interesting, though, to go back to that period, and that's where you go back. Because that probably was the peak of the kind of self-confident, hopeful nature of the liberal order, wasn't it? The 80s is probably the happiest decade in hindsight. You have things like Live Aid. Who imagine that now?
0: Yeah.
1: And we should add, because especially we spoke to Richard Flanagan today, voting in the top 100 countdown, top 100 Australian books, closes this Friday, the 1st of October. Get your votes in if you haven't already. The countdown itself will begin on the 17th of October.
0: Thanks to our producer, Rebecca Metcalf, supervising producer, Pat Sundland, and executive producer, Laura McAuliffe. We'll be back with you again tomorrow.

0: Yo, Michael Chow, jump in. We're late for work.
1: Jacob McQuire, whose car is this? So flashy. It's even got digital radio.
0: Hey, what can I say? Your boy's doing all right.
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0: My guy, I forgot to tell you. 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
1: So my auntie in Brisbane can finally stop asking me for streaming instructions?
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6: ABC News, hello, I'm William Howard Evans. The boss of Anthropic says AI has very real risks and how to address those is still under discussion. Dario Amodè, who's previously called for the development of artificial intelligence to slow down, has today met with US President Donald Trump and other major tech chiefs at the White House. They've all signed a document committing to internal controls and external auditors to keep the tech safe. And while Mr. Trump still insists that governments should not regulate AI, Mr. Amodè says they all need to work together.
7: AI has incredible benefits. I've talked about the medical benefits of the technology, but I think the technology has very real risks, and the mechanism, how we address those risks, is still under discussion. But we all need to work together to make sure that we can win and we can win safely.
6: Fiji police have revealed a second case of drugs held as evidence went missing from the Suva High Court earlier this year. Police chiefs held a press conference this morning after they announced that 32 kilograms of cocaine held at the court was removed and replaced with flour. Senior Superintendent Penny Tuivanga has revealed that another 13 kilograms of cocaine was missing as part of a separate case involving a former Australian horse trainer.
8: We have identified 6 persons of interest and investigators are in process of evidence and documentary gathering and also launched financial investigation with the help of Fiji Financial Intelligence Unit.
6: Police are pursuing 6 persons of interest, including one who is overseas. Former Malaysian Prime Minister Mahathir bin Mohamad has been admitted to hospital for observation. The 101-year-old was transferred to the National Heart Institute in Kuala Lumpur 2 days after the death of his wife. Mr. Mahathir has led Malaysia for more than 2 decades in 2 stints. Ukrainian authorities say a child has been killed in the latest Russian attack on the Kyiv region. In a post on social media, the local governor says 3 others were also injured in the missile and drone strikes. He says infrastructure facilities, homes, warehouses and cars have all been damaged. The trial of 3 Mexican men charged with the murders of Australian brothers Jake and Callum Robinson and their friend Carter Rhode is drawing to a close as the defence wraps up its cross-examination of witnesses. North America correspondent Cayman Gock reports from Ensenada.
9: The trio were on a surfing trip here in Mexico when they were murdered, and the prosecution has argued that this was a violent robbery gone awry, and we've previously heard from the accused ringleader, Jesus Garrados, ex-partner, who said that he told her that he boasted about these killings and that he was an assassin. And we heard Ari Gazelle's evidence from prison. She gave this testimony behind bars as she is herself spending 20 years in jail for her role in this robbery, which allegedly led to their murders. Throughout this trial, the defence has argued that there is not enough evidence to prove that these three Mexican men are the killers.
6: Amnesty International is calling for better police resources in South Africa after the murders of at least 11 women in the space of 3 months. President Cyril Ramaphosa says his government is urgently working on measures to combat gender-based violence and femicide in the wake of the deaths, adding that women should not have to organise their lives around the threat of male violence. Dr. Tegan Snyman from Amnesty International South Africa says more needs to be done.
10: So I think the first thing has to come to the South African Police Service. I think that there needs to be an allocated budget to their training and to giving them the resources to deal with this crisis. That there is the amount of police that need to be on the ground until the situation is resolved, that people can feel safe.
6: And the lawyer of an Australian man accused of drug trafficking, violating state secrets and treason in Timor-Leste says he's done nothing wrong and has vowed to fight his arrest. Martin Hardy, a local businessman who once worked as a consultant for Timor-Leste's president, was arrested on September 17 and detained for 72 hours. He's since been released, with a local judge citing insufficient evidence. However, his lawyer says the investigation into the allegations is continuing. ABC News.
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0: Hello, welcome to Late Night Live. Waleed Ali is my name, coming to you from Wurundjeri, Woiwurrung country. I'm in the chair for David Marr, who's still having a holiday. Seems to be going on forever. On the show today, the language of trauma in daily life. It is, well, ubiquitous. You see it on social media, you see it on television, you see it turn up in mainstream politics. Later in the show, you'll hear from cultural theorist Catherine Liu, who argues that the language of trauma has become, well, something of a fetish for the professional class. These are her words, not mine. And then she asks a provocative question. Has our focus on confessing trauma, showing our wounds, our focus on individual suffering, made it harder for us to imagine and then fight for collective solutions? But first, let's go mining. Why? Well, you have to mine. We are human beings. We are especially Australians, and so mining must always be front and centre of what we do and how we think about the world. And if you've run out of land to mine, or perhaps the aquifers are not yielding what you want them to, or perhaps you can't get access to them, then you have to find something else to mine. So how about the deep sea? This seems to be the new frontier. It's not just me saying this. It is nothing short of the US President Donald Trump, who recently signed an executive order to open up both US and international territorial waters to deep sea mining. This is a largely untested field of resource exploration and ultimately, it would seem, extraction. In the months since he did that, several companies from around the world, and you better believe that includes Australia, have looked to cash in. More recently, though, Trump has upset the Pacific territories of Guam and the Northern Mariana Islands, suggesting that millions of hectares of their seabed should have been leased for exploration. And, of course, the United States has particular political arrangements with those territories that mean it has a degree of authority over these things. He's convinced, that is the president, that there is money to be made. But whether that money can actually be realised, whether the commercial case stacks up and the technical case makes it possible, is another question, according to my next guest. His name is Todd Woody. He's a reporter for Bloomberg News. He specialises in the environment and, in particular, in oceans, which makes him especially relevant. He joins us now from California. Todd, thank you so much for your time tonight.
1: Thank you.
0: Let's go back to April last year. The White House releases an executive order that really has deep sea mining firmly in its sights. What does it say exactly?
1: It basically orders a U.S. agency to expedite the issuance of mining licenses for the seabed under a little-used and hardly used at all 1980 law, which basically has ended up upending a two-decade-long process to develop international regulations for deep-sea mining.
0: Why? What was it that drew the president's attention to this?
1: For one thing, one of the sort of the leading deep sea mining companies, the Metals Company, which is run by Australians, had been lobbying the Trump administration hard to do this. The second is the president and the administration are very focused on critical minerals, whether it be in Greenland or Canada or elsewhere, and their focus shifted to the seabed.
0: We should, I think, take a moment to talk about critical minerals. I suspect we'll come back to the geopolitical implications of all this in a second, but this is one of those phrases that we've just started hearing. I think it's come up a little bit in Australian politics, actually, in recent times. What are they? What do they do?
1: It depends how you define them. Some are rare earths, minerals that are used in electronics and defense applications. But in this case, they're taking a sort of a broader view, you know, calling things like copper and nickel and cobalt critical minerals, minerals that, you know, often are found, you know, pretty good quantities on land. But the issue is China, which has a lock on critical minerals and other minerals, particularly minerals processing. So the Trump administration has been very focused on bolstering the U.S. capacity to access those minerals and to eventually process them.
0: And what does China's near monopoly, I suppose, on critical minerals give it?
1: These are used, are crucial to everything from data centers to, you know, drones to electric cars. So it's, you know, it's a big leverage.
0: I'm trying to think of what the old world equivalent might be. Might it have been coal or something like that, that the the oil. Power to generate oil. Okay, yeah. So this is the energy of the future, although not necessarily that it produces energy, but as far as its essential nature is concerned. Is that a way of thinking about it?
1: Yes. And again, it depends if you how you define them. If you define them as rare earths, which are not so common, but they're needed in like really minute quantities for certain applications, that copper, cobalt, nickel are found elsewhere, though the U.S. basically for decades no longer has had the capacity to process those type of minerals.
0: So thinking then about the Trump administration as it looks upon this, if we were talking about rare earths, I could see the geopolitical implications of that very clearly. China has a near monopoly on this. It represents potentially a choke point on all sorts of things that we rely on in modern technology, especially tech, which is driving everything right up to warfare now. So I could understand that. Once you expand it to copper and cobalt, why? Like, what's the benefit there in the administration wanting to throw that into this basket and then mine the deep sea for elements like that?
1: I mean, these are also, whether you call them critical minerals or not, they are also used in a lot of different applications for a lot of different things. So I think basically the Trump administration is framing this as a national security issue. The U.S. should be self-sufficient or have access to these minerals from either friendly nations or from elsewhere like the seabed.
0: You mentioned friendly nations. Some of the areas that we're talking about are not really nations at all. They're territories that the United States controls. Thinking here about, say, America Samoa, the Mariana Islands, and so on. Does that complicate the picture? Does it make it easier for the Trump administration?
1: It makes it easier in the sense that this would be considered U.S. territorial waters, unlike other international waters that is focused on, which, upends a U.N. treaty. For the Pacific territories, they have a much more sort of easier path. However, those territories, governments and the people are basically opposed to doing this.
0: Right. So if you're in American Samoa, you're administering the Mariana Islands, you're upset about this. Is there anything you can ultimately do?
1: Legally, it's unclear. There have been already two lawsuits filed by a U.S. environmental group on behalf of people in those areas to try to halt the lease sales.
0: Mm-hmm. Any success?
1: The suits

0: just filed in August and September, so
1: Right.
0: that'll have to play out. Basically, those lawsuits focused on alleged violations of various U.S. environmental laws in the way that they have proceeded with these lease sales, which haven't happened yet. They're supposed to
1: Right.
0: happen later this year.
1: But even that's interesting, isn't it? That the resort has to be to US environmental laws rather than any kind of territorial integrity, any kind of sovereignty, because presumably when it comes to these waters, they have no sovereignty. The United States can more or less do what it wants. So there's no legal potential in that avenue.
0: I mean, I'm not a lawyer, so I cannot say definitively, but yes, more or less, yes.
1: What's interesting, though, is from the policy statement that, I mean, we were talking there about US territorial waters. But the policy statement roams further than that. So the quote is that to provide licenses to, quote, expedite the process for reviewing, issuing seabed mineral exploration licenses and commercial recovery permits in areas beyond national jurisdiction. What does the administration have in mind there, and how can it do that?
0: It basically wants to mine an area of the Pacific Ocean between Hawaii and Mexico called the Clarion-Clipperton Zone. This is an area that has trillions of polymetallic nodules, avocado-sized rocks that are rich in cobalt, nickel, and copper. However, this area is governed and controlled by a UN-affiliated agency called the International Seabed Authority and subject to international law. And that ISA has been working for decades to develop regulations for this area, but the Trump administration has declared that it has the right to issue licenses for that area.
1: So this zone, the Clarion-Clipperton Zone, you say it's controlled by the International Seabed Authority. I think it's fair to say we've seen the Trump administration dispense with the strictures of international law before. We've certainly seen that in trade. We've seen it in the case of the war with Iran. I gather this is another case where that might be what he intends to do. Do you think he'll succeed, though? How robust is the ISA, International Seabed Authority? Does it have any capacity to stop him? Will the nation states, or the member states of this UN organization, be able to mobilize? Is there any meaningful resistance here, or is the international legal structure that we're talking about here ultimately rhetorical rather than real?
0: This is totally uncharted territory, as it were. The ISA member nations are vehemently opposed to what the Trump administration is doing in unilateral mining. But its power to stop it, we don't know. I think the big fear is that this action will unleash a free-for-all in the ocean. I mean, China holds the most exploration licenses of any nation of the ISA. But the real question is, will these companies that are applying for licenses from the US have the means and be able to raise the money to actually do anything?
1: Right, to the practical limitations. I think you've delivered me brilliantly to the next phase of the conversation, Todd. You're listening to Radio National, and this is Late Night Live. Waleed Ali is my name. I'm filling in for David Marr this week. Todd Woody is with me, reporter for Bloomberg, and we're talking about the possibility of deep sea mining in US territorial waters, but also beyond, which the Trump administration seems to be very keen on issuing licenses to do. So, Todd, the companies then. You mentioned one of them, and the Australian connection. How many players are in this space?
0: As far as applying for US licenses, the US government hasn't revealed how many people have applied until they actually decide whether their license application is ready for review and for public comment. But from what the companies have said themselves, it looks like there's more than a half dozen companies have applied so far, mainly for licenses for the Clarion-Clipperton Zone, including areas that have already been licensed by the ISA.
1: So you mentioned one of them, the metals company, we'll hereinafter call TMC, I think, for ease of reference. The CEO is a man by the name of Gerard Barron, who's an Australian. I think you mentioned that this was an Australian-run company, but it's not registered in Australia. What exactly is the Australian connection to it?
0: He's Australian. Other executives are Australian. The company is registered in Canada, though it doesn't operate in Canada. Another company that applied is called American Metal, is run by David and Robert Hayden, who are Australian also and who have worked with Barron in the past. But that company is registered in the US, though, and operates in the US, but it's totally an Australian connected company.
1: Sorry, what did you say its name was again?
0: American Metal.
1: American Metal, right? As an Australian company. Is this a politically named corporation?

0: Question by any chance, Todd?
1: It didn't exist, like most of these, other than TMC, it did not exist before 2025.
0: Well, this is an interesting aspect of it. So you're talking about new companies, or often companies that seem to have retooled or reorientated so that they were doing something else. Now they're going to do deep sea mining. Do these companies know what they're doing? Even if they could get licenses, are they capable of mining the seabed?
1: The metals company is probably the leading company. It has, according to its estimates, more than $500 million, you know, on exploration, on environmental studies, on other work. It's actually even done a test mining operation back in 2022 in the Clearing Clipperton Zone. American Metal, the founders, David Hayden, used to run a company called Nautilus Minerals. It was like an early deep sea mining company that years after he left the company, it went bankrupt after burning through about $686 million of investors' money without mining any money. So they have experience, but these other companies that have applied, let's put it this, one was a Canadian gold prospector until last year, until it suddenly retooled, called itself the Deep Sea Minerals Corp, and applied for a license. There's a company run by a San Francisco hedge fund investor that also sprang out of nowhere, but it only had $150,000 in its bank account when it applied for a U.S. license. Then there's some companies in between that have some little more resources, but less experience.
0: So, Todd, I'm not hearing a story of vast experience and expertise here. Is any of this realistic?
1: It's partly because this is an industry that doesn't exist yet. So these are all would be pioneers, but it is telling that there's no large mining companies have shown any interest in getting into this space. The one big corporation that was a player of somewhat was Lockheed Martin, the giant U.S. defense contractor. It, through a U.K. subsidiary, had exploration license for the Clearing Clipperton Zone for many, many years, until a couple of years ago it sold them and got out of the game.
0: Why did it get out?
1: It's unclear. It's unclear if they just got tired of waiting for the ISA to finish regulations to allow mining to go forward, or maybe it just in line with corporate priorities. They would not say why they got out.
0: I suppose the question that lies or sits above all this is, what exactly is required? I mean, if you have nearly $500 million worth of investment to do this, I imagine this is quite a process. How do you mine the deep sea in a way that produces anything meaningful? What's involved?
1: In this case, you need a fleet of giant robots that will descend to at least 4,000 meters below the surface of the ocean. They will be operating in total darkness under frigid temperatures 24/7 and basically vacuuming up these nodules. Then they have to be sent through a pipe connected to a surface ship, and then those rocks have to be transported to the shore, thousands of miles away for processing. The hitch here is the process and technology to take those metals out of those rocks has not been developed yet.
0: Is anyone doing it? I mean, we mentioned China is dominating rare earths. Do they have the capacity?
1: They are the only nation probably that has really the capacity or the industrial expertise to do this at this point.
0: And we can presume the Trump administration has no interest in anything that's mined here going to China. So
1: no, and in fact, under the U.S. law that would issue these licenses, these minerals are required to be processed in the United States. But the U.S. has no capacity to do that currently.
0: Right. So capacity would have to be developed. So even if you got the robots, you spend all the money, you somehow extracted them, got them to the surface and then to shore, a whole new industry would have to be built, would it not, for this to become meaningful in any way?
1: Yes. I mean, mining mineral experts I've spoken to estimate it would take, you know, several billion dollars to build a processing plant in the U.S., which could take, you know, 5-10 years or more to do. Some countries like South Korea and China have more of an ability to do this, but still, these processes have to be developed to handle these nodules. So that's something that could take years.
0: Is it just a matter of money, or is it also a matter of expertise?
1: Both. I mean, for the U.S., basically has outsourced mineral processing decades ago. So the U.S. really no longer has the industrial expertise to do this. So it would have to train people or acquire the expertise from elsewhere and then permit these plants, go through all kinds of environmental

0: do so. It's more likely China would be the first company to do this, and maybe Japan or South Korea.
1: I think I might have cut you off before when you were about to talk about Japan. What is Japan's involvement in this industry?
0: The metals company has an agreement with a refiner in Japan. They've done some test processing, at least for the first stage, what would need to be done. And so metals company, which holds an ISA exploration license, it holds from the ISA, it now wants to mine for the USA. And so it had done some tests to, and it sent some nodules there to be processed. But the second half of the process is to make them into metals that are, you know, saleable, that can be used. So there's a start, and they've probably done more of the work to do this than any other company that wants to mine for the US.
1: But sorry, have I misunderstood this? If they're doing it under licenses that the Trump administration grants, they wouldn't be able to use those Japanese resources. They'd have to do the processing in the US anyway. So wouldn't that make even the Japanese developments moot?
0: There is a bit of a loophole. The Trump administration could issue a waiver, a temporary waiver, until the U.S. develops that capacity. But that begs the economic question. Are investors going to pour billions of dollars into deep sea mining, waiting to see if this happens?
1: You mentioned before, though, that TMC, the metals company, was lobbying the Trump administration for this executive order so that they could seek a license from the U.S. I mentioned the CEO, Jared Barron, he's Australian. He also claims to be quite close to Trump. So I guess that story checks out as far as it goes. But if the commercial case is as dire as the picture you're painting, Todd, why are they doing that? Why would they be lobbying the Trump administration for something that ultimately won't make money?
0: They think it will. They think they'll be able to raise the money. There's mining equipment supplier is a Dutch company called Allseas. It's developing the commercial equipment right now. They think the processing technology will come online. So they publicly are very bullish about this. And the reason they went to Trump was because the IFA was just taking too long in their eyes to develop regulations.
1: Right. Is it possible this is a play to speed up the ISA, to force their hand so the regulations come online?
0: Oh, certainly. Yeah. Certainly a pressure of the ISA. I mean, the thing to note is that this is one of the last untouched and most biodiverse places on the planet. So one of the reasons these regulations have taken so long to be developed at the ISA is they're trying to minimize the environmental harm that would come from mining. And it's a very complicated topic, particularly since most of the species that have been discovered in the ISA are in the deep sea, are new to science. And there's an estimate there's like 5,000 species that haven't even been identified yet.
1: So that delivers us squarely then to the environmental consequences of this. You mentioned some of those islands in the U.S. territories will be using environmental laws, American environmental laws, to try to resist this. The biodiversity you mentioned. Do we know what the potential environmental damage and the consequences, not just to the environment, but then even to human amenity, will be down the track if there is large-scale deep-sea mining in this place?
0: There's a lot of unknowns, a lot of great unknowns. We know that definitely the impact will be on species. Scientists estimate about 30 to 40% of the larger species in the Clarion-Clipperton Zone actually live on the nodules. The nodule is their home, their habitat. So they will be killed when the nodules are vacuumed up by these robots. And then there's impacts from the sediment plumes on other species who don't live on the nodules. So the long-term impact is unclear. Some test mining that was done in other areas of the ocean way back in the 80s, those areas have been very, very slow to recover. And that was just a very small area.
1: And so what are the downstream effects of that?
0: Scientists don't know. I mean, there's never been large-scale mining on the seabed. So if you're at the scale that would be needed to make it economically or commercially viable.
1: You mentioned that locals on these islands, the US territories, are opposed to this. Why are they opposed? What is it about this that either worries them or scares them? If so much is uncertain about what the consequences would be.
0: Yeah. I mean, these islands depend on the ocean for their livelihood, for fishing, for culture. And so I think they're very worried about unknown impacts on marine life and fishing resources.
1: Well, that's interesting because I did come across in passing a reference to one study that showed there would be an effect on fishing and the fishing industry.

0: opponents of deep sea mining question whether it's even needed. There is plenty of copper and cobalt and nickel on land already, and some projections have that we will not need the minerals that are on the ocean. Especially as for, you know, the initial argument for this from TMC and other mining companies was we needed to mine the deep ocean for the climate transition, for the energy transition, to make electric car batteries and wind turbines and solar panels. Mm. Now that argument has shifted from TMC. Now they say it's about national security. So there's a question about whether there'll be the demand for these minerals and what the price would be paid and whether that makes it economically viable or not.
1: But that demand applies to selling the stuff. But as for getting the stuff, do we need the sea for that? I think I'm just trying to get my head around why a company like TMC wants to do this so badly that it would lobby the Trump administration if there are alternatives and if the commercial case itself isn't a slam dunk.
0: If TMC sells their company to a bigger company, the principals will make a lot of money. I mean, Gerard Barron was an early investor in Nautilus Minerals. It's been reported that he invested $226,000 and walked away with $31 million. So, founders of these companies stand to make a lot of money if, they get big investments or they end up selling their company to someone else.
1: There's a lot of space to watch in this, Todd. Most of it at the bottom of the sea where it's very hard to see things. But it's going to be fascinating to see whether or not the executive order amounts to anything real in the long run, and then what it means further for international cooperation, geopolitics, and so on. It's quite a smorgasbord you've laid out for us, Todd. So thank you so much for doing so. It's been wonderful to speak to you.
0: Oh, thank you. My pleasure.
1: Todd Woody, reporter for Bloomberg. He writes about the environment and other issues for Bloomberg News, so this is very much his beat. And it's not something I'd thought about before. Not sure about you. Up next, how trauma has become one of the defining words of our age.

0: For many, the airing and sharing of trauma can be a path to healing, perhaps even a catalyst for broader social change. But you're about to meet the Professor of Film and Media Studies at UC Irvine, Catherine Liu, who's arguing that something has actually shifted, that trauma as a concept in political discourse and popularised in a personal form of politics can also be weaponised. She's written a new book. It's called Traumatised: The New Politics of Public Suffering. And in it, she traces how trauma moved from the clinic into popular culture and politics and asks whether our growing focus on individual suffering might actually be getting in the way of collective action. I'm delighted to welcome Catherine to Late Night Live. Catherine, thank you so much for your time.
1: Hey, thank you for that lovely introduction.
0: Let's begin with a bit of a history lesson, or perhaps you can trace ground zero for me in this. When do you think trauma stopped being first and foremost a clinical concept and became political language?
1: Well, I would trace it back to the 1970s, and then in particular 1980, when post-traumatic stress disorder becomes introduced into the diagnostic statistic manual for psychiatrists. And it was always the introduction of PTSD into the psychiatric diagnostic manual was seen as a politically progressive act. There were a group of anti-war psychiatrists and social workers who wanted to have the symptoms of what was known in the early 20th century as shell shock recognized by the psychiatric world so that these veterans could get proper care. The sort of side effect of that and how these activists were used is part of the book. These activists were sort of became cat's paws for the psychiatric institution, which wanted to medicalize mental disorder, eliminate the idea of the unconscious, minimize the talking cure and the time of therapy, and make treatment of mental disorders chemical and behavioral. But, you know, its initial impetus, like so many things that come out of the 60s and 70s, was progressive. It was demanding recognition for the special suffering of these soldiers. But its institutionalization launched, you know, the full

0: on production of psychopharmacology as a solution for mental distress. And I should say
1: Can I
0: that,
1: just draw you on that a
0: go
1: little bit
0: ahead.
1: then? Is your point in telling that history that way that it was a political project that was using scientific, perhaps even you might want to say pseudoscientific means? Or are you saying it was a scientific slash medical advancement of sorts?
0: Well, most people who look at the DSM think of it as psycho. People who don't think very much about it say that, it's scientific. It's actually a list of disorders with checklist symptoms. And no scientific manual is designed like this. Part of the struggle for the recognition of PTSD had to do with the fact that before 1980, homosexuality was listed as a disorder. And this was something that the psychiatrists felt that they had to repent for. Psychiatry itself has always been one of the most malleable of the medical sciences with regard to social and cultural developments. And so they felt that they were catching up with the reality of a new definition for the after effects of war. Now, this is something that people knew about, doctors knew about for years since World War I, where shell shock was first diagnosed or identified. People understood that soldiers, sometimes the soldiers returning from war without physical wounds, were often the ones who suffered the greatest psychiatric distress. And Freud writes about this in Beyond the Pleasure Principle. And so that's always had something to do with trauma and its idea that when you have a physical wound, actually the psyche, it can focus on healing it. When you have something that is so psychologically damaging and traumatizing, to use the word, you need a special kind of treatment. And for Freud, of course, that was the talking cure. But the politics of many of these anti-war advocates like Robert J. Lifton had to do with the fact that he thought the survivors of the war of PTSD would become anti-war activists. And unfortunately, only a very small proportion of Vietnam veterans became anti-war activists. These men had already been through hell. And in some way, it was a very Christian idea of the survivor returning from hell to become a prophet. The other thing that was politically, I think, buried in all of this language was that Robert J. Lifton never identified the Vietnamese as being sufferers of trauma or survivors or worthy of his attention. And one of the soldiers upon whom they based the definition of PTSD, Sarah Haley and Robert J. Lifton worked together with this young man. Sarah Haley was a social worker who actually brought this young man to Robert J. Lifton's attention. He was a soldier who was involved in the My Lai 4 massacres, which were some sustained civilian massacres during the Vietnam War that Charlie Company, the notorious Charlie, he was a member of the notorious Charlie Company. And it was said at the height of the bloodbath, they were murdering 3,000 civilians a day. And when I was going through all the literature and reading this, I was like, oh, trauma is actually reserved for a special set of survivors and a special set of victims. And it is not naturally a progressive or politically liberal concept.
1: But it's nonetheless describing something real, is it not? I mean, we're about to get into how it's
0: Of
1: being
0: course, it
1: used
0: is.
1: as a
0: I
1: political
0: didn't ever
1: term.
0: say it was not describing something real, it's
1: Yeah.
0: just reserved for a select few. Oh,
1: Sure, but
0: not
1: then,
0: so cute, right. Upper
1: yeah.
0: middle class people have gentrified. I like to think of it as a concept that's been gentrified as such.
1: Gentrified in what way?
0: A lot of focus on trauma as an experience and the necessity for healing has become the purview of the professional upper middle classes. And it was from the beginning, trauma itself had a class-based dimension. It was first used as a modern concept in diagnostic science to describe the special kinds of shock that businessmen received when they rode in railway carriages that were designed to look like Victorian living rooms. And if there was a railway accident and they were not necessarily wounded, their company sued the railway companies because these executives seemed unable to perform their work. afterwards. And this idea produced the modern idea of trauma, its necessity for treatment. In the beginning, it was called railway spine. It was called something neurological concussion. And when I was doing this research, I was thinking, well, these men were traveling to the factories to do their business in Birmingham, Liverpool, Manchester. And there are, you know, terrible stories of the suffering of the workers in these factories, but their experiences of industrial work were never described as traumatic or trauma as such.
1: So then we have the concept of trauma as we probably encounter it a lot more today. People being quite confessional on their social media profiles, for example, talking about things that have happened in their childhood that they've experienced as traumatic, which then might affect the way they view the world or interact with politics, or people engaging in political debate in a way that perhaps regards those who disagree with them vehemently on a point as inflicting trauma upon them. This sort of new way of using trauma, what do you say the origins of that?
0: I don't know the exact origins of that, but I was appalled when I saw people, especially in left liberal spaces, using trauma to silence critics, to dampen debate. And it might have something to do with the confessional culture of 1970s feminism or second wave feminism. Its origins were also very middle class. Betty Friedan's Feminine Mystique was about women's experiences at home, feeling unhappy, becoming, through consciousness raising, politicized. So this personal is the political mantra that came out of the consciousness raising of the 1960s and 70s becomes this way in which personal experience can shape political action at its most, in its most ideal form. Today, you know, kind of there is nothing more political than the personal. And in fact, I'd wanted the subtitle of the book to be How the Personal Consumed the Political, but the marketing department ixnayed that.
1: A little too academic.
0: Don't know why. it doesn't really trip off the tongue. I defer to them. They're marketers. So
1: well, it depends what language you speak, I guess, as to what trips off your tongue, doesn't it? You're on LNL on Radio National. Waleed Ali is my name, filling in for David Marr. I'm speaking with Catherine Liu, who's Professor of Film and Media Studies at the University of California's Irvine Humanities Center. She's currently in the UK, though, so she's very well travelled and she's up to all sorts of things. It's been wonderful to get a little bit of her time. Catherine, you devote quite a lot of your book to Oprah Winfrey. And I suppose what you're discussing here, what you're talking about, could be described as a kind of Oprahfication of culture, couldn't it? This sort of confessional element, this idea of showing people your wounds as a way of then allowing or perhaps opening the door to social change. Would that be a fair way of summarizing it, or do you mean something a bit different?
0: Showing people's wounds to increase audience share is something that I think she was really good at. Social change, I'm not so sure about. But the daytime talk show host, Oprah Winfrey, really, really expanded the range of what could be discussed on television. So the first phase of trauma culture, they call it, is very televisual. Trauma culture is inseparable from Oprah Winfrey's show and the platform that she gave for healers, experts, victims on that show. She comes out of two traditions that she weaves into a new form of like expertise. Like she's a kind of expert of trauma because she confesses in 1986 that she had been a victim of childhood sexual abuse. And this was a completely different period of time in America. This was explosive as a confession. But what it did was it differentiated her from her more lowbrow talk show host competitors. At the same time that she's showing her pain, she's also founding Harpo Productions, which is her media company that has made her a billionaire. But she also had people on her show who had suffered horrific traumas, and they bared their breast for her. There was a woman named Trudy Chase who had 93 personalities. There was a segment of her show called Runaway Mothers, which featured working class women who had abandoned their families. And so Oprah could say, why did you do that? And then you have experts saying, well, this is what happens when mothers run away. But nothing was discussed of the fact that you know,

0: the family wage and social support in America were deteriorating at this time. And these young women were just very stressed out. And they, you know, did this thing that then her audience could condemn. And we could all watch and go, ooh, wow, that's so horrible. So she creates a spectacle out of public service announcements. And she uses her very moving confession, her sort of almost spiritual Southern Baptist intonations to show you can make yourself vulnerable in public. And she proposed that this was a progressive move. Of course, people emulated this, people admired her for this. But in the end, did people who were victims really find succor in her public display, a very controlled public display of her trauma as content? That I don't know.
1: I suppose then where your critique inevitably ends up going is that these confessions of trauma, these discussions of what has happened in one's own life, this vulnerability, if you like, you can call it performed or you can just call it publicly demonstrated, whatever, that this then stands in the way of analyzing structural conditions, such as the economic ones that you mentioned that, you know.
0: Well, let me give you an example. There's all this concern then that Oprah ignites about pedophilia, child sexual abuse, and she inaugurates a piece of legislation that is enacted today where child sex offenders have to register their addresses so that there's a map in America of neighborhoods where if you're going to buy a house and move in, you can see that where a child sexual predator lives. Mm. This might be progress. I mean,
1: it's certainly
0: maybe
1: political
0: that's
1: change.
0: What you're concerned.
1: Whatever you want to think of it, it's certainly political change.
0: Okay, on mapping car, yeah, maybe. But before the pandemic, 3 out of 5 American children knew had experienced hunger. They call it food insecurity. So in 2017, 2018, these were the numbers. This childhood hunger epidemic was slightly mitigated because the government offered family cash disbursement during the pandemic because of the economic crisis. Those numbers have gone back to 3 out of 5 children experiencing hunger. This doesn't mean you're hungry all the time, but you have, within the time of measurement in the survey, gone to bed hungry. What kind of social change was really secured by this? Income inequality has only intensified in America. And I don't know if you've seen the latest news, but the labor share of profits in the American economy has never been lower. So, yes, we have a GIS map of child sexual predators, but we have neighborhoods where they don't live that are completely unaffordable to the majority of American families.
1: Okay. So this is, I think, a really interesting point that you're making. And I see where you're going in the idea of, well, this confessional culture, this idea of trauma as the organizing principle, if you like, for a certain kind of political expression. It becomes very individually focused. It doesn't focus on collective action. It sets to the side material politics, and it ushers in a new kind of progressive politics that's effectively identitarian. So we have leftist identity.
0: Or symbolic.
1: Politics.
0: Let's put it symbolic. Yeah, symbolic.
1: Okay. Yeah, whatever phrase you want. But I think we're familiar with the kind of thing you're describing there. Another way of looking, though, at the example you've just provided is, well, yes, what Oprah did in that case and the law that she, through her action, ended up changing, didn't deal with every problem, and it didn't deal with the material problem you're talking about. But it wasn't trying to do that. It was dealing with a very particular thing, and it achieved that change. That maybe your argument ends up becoming, why are you not focusing on the problems that I care about or that I think are more important, rather than being an argument about, well, this ossifies political structures so that they can't be changed. This is something that resists or retards social change as opposed to facilitates it. Is it possible it's just aiming at a different arena or a different theatre of social change? It might be effective arena, albeit not other arenas that you might care about.
0: There is an empirically verified correlation between child sexual abuse, child abuse, and poverty. So if you really, really want to prevent childhood sexual abuse and abuse against of children, your first and only goal should be to alleviate family poverty, to increase the family wage.
1: And so you're saying that that's the ultimate game.
0: If you really cared about preventing childhood sexual abuse and child abuse, you would work at securing better housing, universal health care for working class and poor families. That's just an incontrovertible fact. Having a map of child sexual predators for people who don't have housing choice because they can't afford anything but public housing or living in the worst neighborhoods, that does not help working class or poor people, period.
1: So if we move forward then into the increasingly symbolic era, I think, to use the language you were talking about before, how would you cast this analysis into something like Me Too? So Me Too was...
0: That's a good question.
1: This was a public festival, if you like. I don't mean to use that word flippantly, but you know what I mean, of personal declarations, but that were identifying something structural as a result. Now, we can have our arguments about whether that achieved anything and whether there was overreach that meant lawsuits failed and all those. Put that part of the argument to the side for one moment. But as a matter of prosecuting politics, is this collectivist?
0: So Me Too was such an important... was it collectivist? Me Too in the United States was really launched by the exposure of Harvey Weinstein's sexual behavior, sexual predation of women in the film industry. And I think it really casts light on how women of all classes, including me, have to deal with a kind of sexual objectification, sexual, you know, dismissal of our work based on the basis of gender, harassment, marginalization at work. And, you know, in the beginning, I was really optimistic about that because it was like a known secret that the guy was a total scumbag. Like if you worked in the film industry or anything adjacent to it, it was kind of a common knowledge, but he had so much power that nobody dared to openly condemn him for his behavior. And there was so much complicity in the industry to cover that up. So when those women came out and accused him of rape, of harassment, I thought that it would really lead to a transformation in the nature of the workplace. But it was a very elite workplace. It was Hollywood. Nevertheless, I thought we would just get to another level of understanding. And I think in some ways, like in professional white collar workplaces, there have been improvements. Men aren't allowed to behave the way that they did in the 70s, 80s, 90s, and early 2000s. What the Cantor and Tui book that launched, there were two New York Times journalists, Jody Cantor, Megan Tui. Their book, which was based on their long-form investigative reporting on Weinstein, was really explosive. And many of the testimonies came from very famous actresses like Rosanna Arquette, who I really admired, and I didn't understand why her career had been destroyed. And it was really because she refused the advances of Harvey Weinstein. I mean, and she, after she'd been raped by him, she withdrew from the industry. But there was this tacked on to the end of the book. I guess the two women journalists realized, oh, there's a class dimension here that we should be worried about. And then they go into low wage, like fast food workers, workers environments, and they get some two or three women to talk to them about harassment in low wage fast food restaurants and include them at the end. And it just struck me that that was just like an afterthought for them. And again, you know, the service workers unions, hotel workers unions have been talking about the really high incidence of sexual harassment and even assault on their workers who are mostly women. They had been talking about this for years, but it took like the movie stars, the New York Times to bring it out in the open. And then the sort of service worker, low-wage worker situation is only like the most marginal part of this book. And that, to me, was really revealing about the priorities of Me Too.
1: Me Too runs aground in a certain sense. We see the return and then the rise, I think we can say, of Trump, and then perhaps the decline.

0: line that we'll experience in the midterms and beyond. We'll see how that plays out. But there was this backlash. The vibe shifted, let's put it that way. Do you attribute that to this trauma culture politics? Is there something about the way that the left embraced that that meant that the right had a very easy target and could prosper?
1: I think that's a great question. And I think a lot of it had to do with the fact that Me Too positioned women as vulnerable and in need of protection. And then a lot of women are extremely tough, not only working class women, women of all classes and immigrant women. And they were like, no, I'm tough. I can deal with men. I don't need this. I don't need this vulnerability fetish to have dignity, to have relationships with men. And from across the generations, I think there was a rejection of this idea of vulnerability and need of protection that made Kamala Harris the alleged champion of women's rights, and basing the whole question of feminism too much on this idea of the vulnerable women created a backlash, I think, in women.
0: Well, indeed, Trump does better in that election with women than he did against Hillary Clinton, Well, the repealing of Roe v. Wade is in the air, so actually the conditions should have been more favourable, you would have thought, in that circumstance.
1: So but they ran a terrible campaign. They ran a terrible campaign.
0: This is a separate political analysis, I guess, But just to finish off, and look, I would love to keep talking, but, you know, radio shows are not infinite, unfortunately. I think it would be fair to characterise you as coming from the material left and launching a criticism of the identitarian left. I think you've used the word symbolic, but you know what I mean. This is ultimately
1: I would call them liberals. I wouldn't call them leftists, but
0: that's really
1: a criticism of liberalism from the left.
0: Yeah, I mean, I've got a whole thing about how woke politics particularly is not liberal. Let's have a separate argument about that another time.
1: Oh, that's interesting. That's interesting. I agree. It's illiberal liberalism.
0: Oh, I'd love to keep going with this taxonomy. We could have a lot of fun with it. But let me just ask you this. As someone coming from a material leftist tradition, solidarity is a big deal to you. What does solidarity actually look like for you now?
1: I want to base our politics on our experiences at work as workers in an environment that de-skills work, that degrades the conditions of work for all people, and that want to make us reliant on all our relations and our social participation on the algorithm, on the interface, on AI. And so a kind of solidarity of workers in our experiences of the deleterious effects of managerialism on our work, that's my major goal right now. I really think that there's such a hunger for us to talk about our day-to-day experience of how work is degenerated in our lifetimes. We're going to be publishing an oncological nurse who is showing how private equity is destroying her ability to care for her patients. And I have been trying to write about how being a professor just feels harder and harder. Our work is more degraded, less recognized. The administrators make all the money. Everything they do for PR has very little to do with what we're facing in the classroom, which is, you know, teaching is one of the most rewarding and difficult professions right now. We never think of that as work that's related to the work of the software coder, the work of the engineer, the work of the railway worker, but it is.
0: I mean, as a media worker, I can't imagine any disruption coming my way from something like AI. So it's very hard to get on board, Catherine.
1: Very hard to identify
0: solidaristically.
1: I see.
0: Catherine, we are out of time, but thank you so much for speaking to us. And I'm happy to let listeners know you'll be in Australia in early 2027 so they can hear you in person then. Thank you so much.
1: That would be great.
0: Catherine Liu, Professor of Film and Media Studies at the University of California's Irvine Humanities Center, our guest right there on LNL. Her new book is called Traumatized, The New Politics of Public Suffering. And that's it for this edition of LNL. Up next, Australian academic Professor Lyndall Roper is back on our shores for a series of lectures. She'll be exploring one of the greatest popular uprisings in Western Europe before the French Revolution, the German Peasants' War. And what its historical readings and implications are 500 years on. We'll see you then.
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3: ABC News with Glenn Lauder. The Federal Treasurer is suggesting another cut to the fuel excise is unlikely as the government tries to tame inflation. The latest data from the Australian Bureau of Statistics shows that headline annual inflation jumped to 4% in August, while underlying CPI held steady at 3.6%. Jim Chalmers says the government's not considering another fuel excise reduction and is instead focused on long-term cost of living relief measures.
4: We have to be responsible and we will be responsible. And you can see in our budgets we're rolling out permanent ongoing cost of living help in the form of the tax cuts, more bulk billing, boosting wages, making the housing market fairer for first home buyers.
3: The Federal Greens have appointed David Shoebridge as their new leader as Larissa Waters steps down due to illness. Mr. Shoebridge has emerged as the clear winner in a three-way contest for the top job, beating Maureen Faruqi and Sarah Hanson-Young. Dr. Stuart Jackson from the University of Sydney has studied and written about the history of the party in Australia. He says David Shoebridge's first media conference as leader is in line with the brand that he's established for himself.
5: We've seen him act and speak forcefully on AUKUS, on foreign affairs, on issues such as Gaza and Palestine. It's very much in his style and I think bodes potentially well for the party, as certainly as a contrast to Larissa Waters' more measured style.
3: The Australian Transport Safety Bureau has released preliminary reports into four incidents at Sydney Airport between July and August. Here's reporter Lily Novling.
6: Based on preliminary reports, the ATSB has identified staff resourcing within Sydney Tower as a recurring area of inquiry. The safety watchdog is investigating whether issues like routine reliance on overtime to fill shifts and combining operational roles have contributed to any of these incidents. That determination hasn't yet been made. However, Air Services Australia's roster modelling predicted elevated fatigue risks at the time. The ATSB has also released a new report that shows aircraft confliction rates at Sydney Airport post-COVID are about 20% higher than the national average.
3: A judge in South Australia has stepped aside from hearing the matter of former Olympic cyclist Rowan Dennis, who's pleaded guilty to driving while disqualified. Dennis was caught behind the wheel while serving a five-year driving ban for events leading up to a crash which killed his wife, fellow Olympian Melissa Hoskins. His lawyer had argued it would be inappropriate for the original sentencing judge to set a new penalty because he'd warned Dennis he'd be jailed if he breached his bond. Judge Ian Press has now recused himself from the case, accepting that a member of the public could deem he had prejudged the matter. It'll now return to court in November under a new judge. Sports Integrity Australia has banned the men's winner of this year's Stall Gift for 12 months after he recorded a positive drug test due to ADHD medication. With the story, here's Georgia Lenton-Williams.
7: In April, 21-year-old Olufemi Komolafe ran the famous Victorian foot race with a personal best time of 12.03. But following an investigation, Sports Integrity Australia has handed the medical student from Adelaide a 12-month ban. He tested positive for ADHD medication. The organisers of the Stall Gift wouldn't confirm whether he had to return his $40,000 winner's check or whether he would be stripped of his title. In a statement, the organisers said integrity was fundamental to the competition and that it would work with sports bodies as the matter progresses.
3: Heading overseas, and Ukrainian officials say that Russia has targeted energy infrastructure as part of a fresh wave of drone and missile strikes.

0: It follows strikes in and around the capital, Kyiv, that have killed four people, including a 14-year-old child whose body has now been pulled from the rubble. Russia has acknowledged the assault, and it says that it had hit a data center in the capital, as well as various power plants in the Kyiv region and other infrastructure across the country. An Emirati plane flying from Dubai to Tel Aviv has been forced to land in Saudi Arabia after unexpectedly being diverted from its flight path. The plane, belonging to the budget carrier Fly Dubai, had transmitted a code used to report a hijacking. Israeli warplanes were scrambled in response, but media in Israel is now quoting security sources as saying that the emergency was instead due to an altercation between the pilots who had been aboard the flight. And for more news at any time, you can search for top stories on ABC Listen or wherever you get your podcast.
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3: We'd like to acknowledge the traditional owners of the land on which we're broadcasting from today, the Gadigal people of the Eora Nation, and extend that respect to all the nations and the mobs throughout the country. Always was and always will be.
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doing there? You're tuned in to Blackout with Nookie on Triple J, and for the next hour, I'm bringing you the best black music from right across the country. Also on today's show, I'm going to catch up with Rox Lavi to talk about their new song, Digital Waltz, and I'm also having a little bit of a community yarn with Sammy from G'd Up and DTM, and he bring in his brand new artist that he's managing, HK Rams, so stay locked in for that. We've got a heap of new music for the show. And if you've been on social media or you've been watching TV at the moment, in particular, been watching The Voice, you'd be seeing this young fella everywhere. He's absolutely smashing it. I'm talking about the young cousin, Young Miller. This is his joint, Higher.

0: Joining us in the studio right now, we got Rox Lavi coming off the back of their single Berry Girl. They just dropped their new one, Digital Waltz. Lads, thanks for coming to the studio for Yano.
1: Thanks for having us.
2: Yeah.
0: Digital Waltz, tell us about that little joint.
1: That's a

0: Stomper, you know, it feels like something you can just get up and have a dance, move around the room, maybe start your day off with, whatever gets you going, you know.
1: Sick, and I've been seeing the snippets on Instagram. You're in a tram or train?
0: We're on the metro, lad.
1: How'd you just get up to yourself? I mean, kick everyone out?
0: Yeah, pretty much. Nah, you know, we try to go there when it's like least busy. You'd hate to be the one going on there making a ruckus, so.
1: Yeah.
0: Get in there quick and then get off, you know.
1: Nah, the videos look sick, lad, and like, rocks, bro. I remember, like, you doing solo tunes and that, but formed a band now.
2: Even better lives.
0: Telling you.
2: Especially that song.
0: Yeah. The band is everything, right?
1: So how'd you all link up and start this thing?
0: How'd we go?
3: Probably about a year ago, I met Rocks at the Vic on the Park.
0: I'd be like a year and a half.
3: Two years, maybe. 2 years. Time goes quick.
0: Time goes quick. It was a while, yeah.
1: Sick. And Berry Girl was the first time you all worked together?
0: Yeah, I'd say so, yeah. It was the first one we released. Try to do one single at a time at the moment, trying to be productive, but...
1: Mad, and you're working on a project, eh?
0: Working on a new project. No
3: got
0: name
3: an EP
0: yet.
3: EP coming up.
1: The
0: songs are there, we just don't know what the bloody hell to call it.
1: November 20, Oxford Art Factory. Catch Rocks Larvae live, full band, full effect, nothing but bangers.
0: Yeah, that's the one, of course.
1: Anything else you want to leave the people with?
3: Go stream Digital Worlds.
0: Go stream Digital Worlds. Go stream all the music. And, yeah, stay true to yourself and keep going.

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2: Touring dan touring dan macam early jauhnya mengindo. Karena early jamar kulin thinking aku rot mirin malah mendingan tetap nak proin. 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

0: You're tuned in to Blackout with Nookie on Triple J. And right about now, we're going to check in with some community mob on what they've been up to. I've got my cousin Sammy from G'd Up and DTM in here. Sammy, what's happening, lad?
1: Hey, my brother. How you doing?
0: Sammy's a close brother of mine. And look, he's been around our community for a long time. And he's helped out with a bunch of things down in Nowra. And he sponsored a bunch of knockout teams. So he's pretty much honorary at this point. But yeah, can you talk to us a little bit about what you've been up to with G'd Up and then DTM?
1: Thank you, bro. That's very nice words for the intro. I'll take that. Look, you know, bro, we've come back a long way, you and I. The NAIDOC week, I think, was big for us, for We Are Warriors and G'd Up. Made a little shirt together, which was done in the past with G'd Up, and then when I jumped on board, we done it again. Made a shirt and a hat. That was something to me that was pretty special, bro. I really liked that whole engagement and then that performance that you did, 3%. And going after that, we did Christmas. Yeah. I think you and I, we went down to Nowra, booked out the pools. That was on sort of your side of things, but definitely tagged along. And me and you cruised in style down there.
0: Oh, yeah, in the Lambo on that.
1: Yeah, we did, bro. We did cruise in the Lambo and showed the kids and, and you know, took them all on a day out pre-Christmas. Had a lot of prezzies and G'd Up stuff, and Bodega was there, and there was a bunch of audio gear that was given out, iPads.
0: Yeah.
1: Just very rewarding, bro. It was just something that I'm always keen to support, bro, and the community for sure.
0: Yeah, and like the spin out is you got a lot of little nieces and nephews running around down there from out the Michay, the kids out there. Yeah, Sammy's our uncle.
1: A few family side, bro, down there. That young little nieces and nephews out there, bro, running around. So now I'm quite tied to, which I'd help you regardless wherever we are.
0: Yeah,
1: but Nowra is my second home, bro. Really, I like to go down there and see the family, bro. So it was definitely somewhere special for me to link up with you for sure.
0: You do always show up for the mob and the community and, like, you know, for your work at G'd Up and now DTM, like, because, bro, you're knocking around with Fafita, Jesse Ramian and all that. So, like, you're always with the boys.
1: With me and Fafita, we grew up together at Blacktown, Doonside. We all grew up together out that way. So it was funny for us to end up in the Cronulla Shire. Like, in our eyes, you made it. You know, you got out of where we come from. And look, I wouldn't take it back, you know, where I come from. But I'm glad I've been able to give my kids a different opportunity to what I had.
0: Yeah.
1: But, like, coming from where we come from and then connecting with other boys and brothers where it's Jesse and Tricky and just made all new mates and things like that, bro, always doing things. Foxy as well.
0: Yeah.
1: And then linking up to on the Sydney All Blacks, his footy team for the knockout.
0: Yeah.
1: Sponsoring that, which is fun. I'm big, obviously, sports. And if you know what I do at G'd Up, I'm based around the whole partnerships and sports and all that type of stuff, bro. So it's good to be involved, bro, and that's a mad, mad tournament.
0: DTM, you just started a management company for sports and musicians?
1: Yeah, so Dynamic Talent Management. I just found a sort of niche in the market, bro, for me, to be honest. Being passionate about individuals and their talents and helping them to get where they need to be. And that bloke's HK Rams, the man sitting next to me.
0: Here we are.
1: So he's from Canberra, and it was actually Tion that I spoke to. So you might know him as Turquoise Prince or your music people.
0: Oh, LTC for the real ones, eh?
1: LTC, bro, that's him. He's actually in studio here filming like a weirdo. he actually was the one that put me onto him. And
0: sick. Well, yeah, that's that mad introduction there. Ramsey, what's happening?
2: Not much.
0: Nah, cheers for coming along, lad.
2: Nah, thank you for inviting me.
0: Bro, how's it been working with Sammy and that?
2: He's been real good to me. I'm very grateful, very grateful. He's given me a lot of opportunities. I've been doing music for a little bit now, maybe over like 3 years.
0: Yeah.
2: But within the time frame that I've been working with Sammy, which has been a bit under a year, I've seen a lot more progress in my music than I have just doing it by myself. So I'm very grateful that I met Sammy. Shout out to Tion as well, CBR GOAT, CBR GOAT.
0: For sure, bro. I remember I went to that Pastor Mike finals, whenever it was, last year or a couple of years ago, and I see Tion, because me and him go way back. I was like, well, what's doing, bro? He goes, come check out my boy. And then you was rapping, like, smashed it. Dropped a single a few weeks back with Tactics,
2: Yeah, I did. Slide through. So I remember I showed Sammy because I sent him like a file full of all my music.
0: Yeah.
2: And he was telling me, like, this one bangs. So I was like, oh,

0: been on the fence, but I've come to appreciate it now, especially with how the music video turned out, production-wise as well.
1: Yeah.
0: Very grateful to Tactics jumping on the song as well. Shout out to Tactics. And shout out to Zacho Bro as well for performing it over in Melbourne.
1: And so what's next? Are you another single?
0: Yeah, we got something in the works at the moment. I got a track with my young brother.
1: Oh,
0: His name is GC. Shout out GC, by the way. GC MBG, that's my baby brother. That's my blood brother. But yeah, we got, I don't want to spoil it too much, but yeah, we got a little something coming out soon. Gang.

Myself right there with Run Boy Run. Before that was Zipporah with White Flag, Jay Miller, who is Young Miller's brother, with his joint Boomerang, and HK Rams featuring Tactics, Slide Through. It's always mad putting on a show like this because there's never one sound when we're into blackout, you know. There's no one sound that defines black music. You can go from rap to R&B to indie to dance music, all of that. The mob's doing it all, and that's really what this show is about every week, giving space to the artists who are pushing things forward in their own way, whether they're established or they're just starting out. This show's for everyone, and talking about, you know, people who are just kind of carving their path. One fella who's been absolutely smashing it this year is Capes. He dropped his debut album, Bunnabababy, and has been on an absolute tear. So this is Capes, 765.

0: ABC News with Glenn Lauder. Analysts are still factoring at least another interest rate rise before the end of the year following the latest inflation data. Headline inflation is up from 3.5% in the year to July to 4% for August, led by housing and fuel costs. Underlying inflation, which is the Reserve Bank's preferred mechanism for deciding on rates, remains steady at 3.6%. Associate Professor of Economics at Melbourne University, Lawrence Uren, says the RBA remains concerned.
1: I think going into today, most banks would have been forecasting increases in interest rates at the next meeting and potentially even after that. I don't see a huge change. So yes, it's quite plausible. There'll still, I believe, be another release between now and the next meeting. So potentially that will have some important information.
0: Analysts believe the new leader of the Greens will aim to focus in on the rising support for One Nation. Senator David Shoebridge has been elected the party leader to replace Larissa Waters following her decision to step down for medical reasons. Dr. Stuart Jackson from the University of Sydney has written about the history of the party in Australia. He says amid increased dissatisfaction with the major parties, the Greens will look to counter One Nation.
2: It is about whether you can put a meal on the table at the end of the day or whether your kids actually get a fair education. Getting that across to the public is, of course, the hardest thing of all. A lot of One Nation is a reaction, and the Greens have shown that they're not a protest party. They need to get their message out much more clearly to that section of the electorate.
0: Researchers are warning that outsourcing cognitive thinking to AI risks resulting in younger people having a lower IQ than their parents. Nearly 80% of Australian students reported using generative AI while studying last year. The latest Gallup study on AI in the United States found Gen Z's approach to the tool has significantly worsened and that the majority of young people fear its use comes at a cost, particularly to learning. Professor of Psychology and Neuroscience at the University of New South Wales, Joel Pearson, says using AI in ways that aids deep thinking is important for students.
3: If we're just outsourcing everything we do to AI, our decisions, are we going to get dumber? Are we going to get this so-called AI brain rot? And there's some evidence to support that. And in fact, people are now getting worried that we're going to see the first generation of young people with a lower IQ than their parents. And that's never really happened before in history.
0: Israeli media is reporting that a flight from Dubai to Tel Aviv has had to be unexpectedly diverted to Saudi Arabia after a fight between the two pilots. The Fly Dubai plane signalled an emergency code 2 hours into the journey, then signalled another code used to report a hijacking before it was turned back to the general emergency signal. Media is citing Israeli officials as saying that one pilot stabbed the other before being restrained, and passengers have also shared reports of a stabbing with local news outlets. The Pentagon says US forces have withdrawn from their remaining bases in Iraq. While the departure is broadly popular in Iraq, there is still some concern that security forces trained and funded by the US still can't fully protect the country, where at least tens of thousands of Iraqis have died since the US-led invasion in 2003. This man in Baghdad says he's happy that US forces are leaving.
4: Our feeling, it fills our heart with joy, and I feel on the day of the American forces' withdrawal is like I'm born again, and I'm 70 years old. Withdrawal of the American forces is the withdrawal of the occupier. We should invest and allow militias to surrender their weapons to the government.
0: The South African president, Cyril Ramaphosa, says violence against women is a national shame after another woman's corpse was found dumped at the weekend. The bodies of 11 women have been found near Johannesburg, reigniting public anger and fear after repeated government pledges to curb gender-based violence. The victims are mostly aged in their 20s or 30s, and some have been found with signs of sexual violence. Updating sports news, and the Sydney Roosters centre Billy Smith says he's looking forward to taking on opposite number Dane Gagai in Sunday's NRL Grand Final against Newcastle. Both Gagai and Smith have been instrumental in their side's journeys to the decider, which is at Sydney's Stadium Australia, with the Roosters looking for their first premierships 2019 and the Knights returning to the grand final for the first time in 25 years. Smith says he's relishing the prospect of going toe-to-toe with the fiery Queensland veteran for the Newcastle Knights.
5: He's a great player, Gags. I've had a few matchups with him, and it's always a good battle. And so that's what these big games are for. And, you know, Gags is a big game player, so I've got a big job in my hands, but I'm looking forward to the challenge.
0: And you've been listening to the latest from ABC News.
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13: I'm very pleased to tell you that Magda Szybanski is back on Conversations today. A while back, I recorded a conversation with Magda after the release of her first memoir, Reckoning. That was done in front of a live audience at Melbourne's Athenaeum Theatre, who sat spellbound as Magda related the story of her Polish-born father and his role as an assassin with the resistance in Warsaw in World War II. Now Magda's released another memoir about her life as a 20-something student, about her coming out, and her role in the vote for same-sex marriage. And this one is more focused on her complicated relationship with her Scottish-born mother, Margaret, who happened to be on her deathbed during that campaign. Magda's new memoir is called I Can't Tell You, But I Will. Hello, dear Magda. Welcome back.
14: Oh, hello, darling. It's so good to see you.
13: You begin your book with a scene with you, with your mum on her deathbed.
14: Yeah.
13: In that room. This is a room you sat for a long time in. Paint me a picture of that room. What's in that room?
14: Well, it's just a small room in an aged care facility. It was sort of difficult, and her decline happened quite quickly, but it was an 8-by-something room, very plain, and I tried to pretty it up and take all this stuff in there, but by the time it got to this point, she was really in the process of dying. And I had no idea. I had no idea what I was in for. I had been there when my father died, and I thought it would be similar, and it could not have been more different. Dad, from the time of having his strokes, it was like 1.5, 2 days. You know, he went very quickly. But Mum was 7 days, and it was full on. You know, I don't know whether it's a good thing to talk about this stuff or not. Personally, I wished I'd known more. But this, you know, seeing her, I swear to God, she looked like a zombie. That's probably where the zombie whole genre comes from. But as my brother Chris said, oh, that's a bit confronting. And it really was, you know. So we're in this tiny room alternating, the three of us, my brother and sister and I, just being with my mother while she died. And the human body does not let go of life easily. But the one thing she kept was her sense of humour. I mean, right to the end.
13: Really? How so?
14: Well, like at one point, you know, when I was helping hold back, you know, her skin while the nurse administered the morphine, I accidentally touched Mum's boob and I said, oh, sorry, Mum, I felt you up. And she laughed, you know, and I was like, God almighty, that is robust, that humour, you know. And she maintained it all the way through. I mean, not long before she died, she came over and the family was all together and she was barely talking at this point. She had dementia and she was very quiet and she'd lost a stack of weight. And what you don't know is that when you lose weight in your gums as well. And so dentures kept falling out. And my brother had bought a box of Cadbury Favourites because she loves her chocolate, or loved. Amazing that she lived to 93 on practically nothing but black tea and lollies and potatoes, actually. That was the three major food groups. And she grabbed a crunchy and I could see her. And we're all chatting away and I look over and there she is and she's drooling because, of course, she couldn't handle the honeycomb. So I went, oh, Mum, and I went over and I took her teeth out, cleaned them, popped them back in, and she turned to me. This was a woman who would barely speak and turned to me and said, fancy chocolate turning on me like that after all the devotion I've shown it. And I was just, how the hell can a threadbare mind like that pull up a line that just the I'm listening to the sentences that's going along and what's the next word going to be? And then when she said devotion, I mean,
13: it sounds like she's going to prosecute some revenge in the afterlife against chocolate too, doesn't
14: it? My mother would do that.
13: She's told you, because of course you can't remember, when you arrived in the world as a little baby, wee bairn, something she said to you where she held you as an infant in her arms. What did she say?
14: She said, this one's for the world. And she didn't know why she said it. She never did a single thing to make it happen. She probably went the other way, actually, I would say. I said, why did you say that? She said, I don't know. It was just something I felt about you. You know, and she was a bit spooky that way. It was just a sense that she had, so who knows, yeah.
13: Large part of this book is you trying to understand the mystery of your mother. But
14: yes.
13: But I think also sometimes kids, particularly kids who go out and do extremely well in the world like you have, can be something of a mystery to their parents sometimes. Were you a mystery to her, or was she not surprised by the fact that you went on to become the presence that you are in Australia?
14: Neither she nor Dad were at all surprised, weirdly, and they were so supportive. In fact, they sort of thought I could have done more. You know, my mum was hard. Again, I could just say Scottish, because if you have a Scottish parent, especially from that generation, and Irish as well, watch Bad Sisters. That's what they're like. They're brutal, but also hilarious, you know, and her own father was the same. But on the other side of that, I could not have had a more supportive, caring, on my side family than I had. Like, all of them have been so there for me. They're just incredible.
13: So your mum's earliest years were in Dunfermline in Scotland. Mm. What do you know about her early life?
14: I know that she had a huge clan of aunts and uncles and a lot of cousins. She had two sisters and one brother, and they were all hilarious, especially the girls, actually, and her older sister was very funny. She's the one who famously, all sitting around in the kitchen after the war, this is when you used to have the pulleys with all the washing on it in the kitchen, you know, to dry, and as they're sitting there, a huge pair of Uncle Bernard's jocks fell into Auntie Mary's lap, and without missing a beat, she went, just my luck, empty. And that's what they were like. So I just grew up knowing this, you know, every time there's just whip crack fast. I don't have that sort of quick wit, ready wit like they had. They were hilarious, so I knew that. I knew also that they're a very musical family, and I also knew that her father and her grandfather were Irish, so ethnically mum was three quarters Irish, actually. And there's a picture of my mother when she was about two and a half, three, gorgeous little thing, you know. And the thing is that her father came from terrible trauma. So by the time he was 16, he'd lost 10 brothers and sisters and his father to illness and poverty. This is in Ireland, which I really only discovered from Who Do You Think You Are? But I knew there was like a splinter in the soul of my mother's family. And so I was always trying to find what that was, partly to make relations with my mother a bit easier, but also to try and explain to myself some of my stuff, because it's just such full-on trauma on both sides of my family.
13: So it's that flintiness you need to get through the first part of your life. And here is the first bit of wisdom in your book delivered by M. Zabaski of Croydon, Victoria, which is, I'm going to quote you here, the defence mechanisms we acquire to survive the first half of our life are the things that kill us in the second half.
14: Yeah.
13: I'm thinking of your mum.
14: I'm thinking of many. I'm thinking of myself. I'm thinking of just about everyone I know. I'm thinking about nations and civilizations, you know. Really, those survival mechanisms that you usually adapt without thinking about them too much. They're usually automatic, and frequently, if you apply that to many people that you know, you'll see there's a certain time at which, you know, it's the smoking or the drinking or the overworking or the whatever it is. But even look at the state of the world now, I would say that actually applies pretty much to what's going on, and certainly did to my mother. You know, this fight, flight, freeze. She developed fight because her father, on top of the trauma of losing all those family members, he was then very badly shell-shocked from the First World War. He was at the Somme and Passchendaele, so he was right there in that, where a lot of Australians were. And he was there with an Irish brigade because he had gone to prison in Ireland. He and his friends had tried to crack the safe at the Protestant church, and they got busted. He was found.
13: Sorry, I thought you were going to say the Bank of Scotland or something.
14: If only they'd been successful. It was a very Irish attempt because they broke the rasp, and then he was caught lying asleep, dead drunk with his feet in the river.
13: So he did time for that, did he?
14: He did time for that, and then he ended up in the army. And my mother, she used to wake to the sounds of her father screaming in the night. And so her nerves were jangled and wired in a particular way.
13: And then she met your dad, who had his own kind of extremely jarring
14: young life. Well, she went from one war-traumatised man to another, because they were very nervy, all her side of the family very nervy. My uncle Dominic would say, oh, your mother was the only one that would fight back. So she had a lot of stuff, and then she met Dad.
13: How did she meet your Polish-born father?
14: They met at the Dunfermline Glen, actually. They were just out socialising. And
13: what was he doing there?
14: He was hanging with the other Polish sausages. So I'm blaming chemo brain fog for that. Officers. The Polish sausages were best.
13: Polish sausages hanging on the line somewhere.
14: Kielbasa.
13: Kielbasa.
14: Yeah, yeah. He with his mates was down there and they go to dances and all that sort of thing. So
13: he was with the RAF at that point?
14: No, I think he must have still been in the army, but he was being trained to be parachuted back into Poland to keep fighting. And then the war ended.
13: After the war, your family migrated to Australia. Did they both want to come, or was it very much one parent's idea and not the other's?
14: No, they both wanted to come. They both wanted to come. And, you know, they were not young. They were 41, so which then was old. It's not so old now, but then was a big deal. And Australia in 1965 was vastly different from how it is now.
13: You were born a lot later than your older siblings.
14: Yeah.
13: Quite a bit later. What did that mean for your experience of family, an extended family?
14: Well, we had no extended family here. We had no aunts, uncles, cousins, nothing, just us. So that's a very intense experience. My sister was 15, my brother was 13, and I was not quite five, so they started peeling away from the family. So it was a strange thing of having family who I loved very much, but also kind of like being an only child. So I was very, very lonely. As I was getting older, by that time, my mother was really in the grips of a full depression. We came out here and then life's events caught up. And so through a lot of my teens, that was catching up with her. And she would sleep a lot or go off and work for 6 weeks at a time as a housekeeper for other people. So it was this funny thing of this real closeness but benevolent neglect and absence, you know, that I sort of resented and then went, oh, whatever, you know, as you do when you're a teenager.
13: When you were younger, did you think it was your job to try and keep her more buoyant and try and make her happy?
14: No, she wasn't unhappy when I was younger. She was really funny, very, very warm and mean, which pretty much, as I say, a lot of Scots people will tell you. I had a long night on the Terps with Maggie Smith talking about this very thing because I said, your accent's really good. She said, oh, my mother's Scottish. And I said, oh. And I said, the things Scottish mothers say to their children should be illegal. And she said, and then that was it. She said, you know, and her mother would say, oh, my God, she's so thin. When she turns sideways, she sticks her tongue out, she looks like a zip. And then the one I love, which is, she said, they're all the old women around, hovering around the bed. This is in her family, right? All the old women are hovering around the bed of a dying elderly male relative, and he'd sort of rally, and then he'd rally forth, and he just wouldn't die, you know. And eventually one of the women said, oh, for God's sake, hold my fur and my chips till I bash him. Now, all of that, I think the thing that tickles me the most is the hold my fur and my chips. Hot my fur and my chips till I bash him. I mean, that's the Scots, and I really want a bit pains to express that that's the culture that my mother grew up in.
13: Oh, what kind of remarks did she fling at you?
14: Oh, for God's sake, you had such a belting figure, and to see you distorting yourself like that. I did try to, absolutely. I mean, first of all, I was an easy child. I was pretty much on set and forget. Unless I was on fire, they didn't really pay a lot of attention. I got good marks. And so I'd have to do things like elaborate dances in front of the television to get people's attention, stuff like that. So when I went through the, you know, radical lesbian feminist stage, I wasn't sort of looking after my appearance that much. And Mum, when I finally started to take care of my appearance a bit more, Mum was quite thrilled. And so I thought I'd allay her fears and I said, oh, I've got new shoes. And she said, oh, they're very nice. What did they cost? And I said, guess. And she said, $150. And I went, no. $180? No. $200? No, and she said, oh, for God's sake, they won't last 5 minutes with the weight they've got to carry. And
13: wow.
14: I know.
13: Wow, what a thing to say.
14: I know, and then we all laughed because, look, there are mothers that say far worse things and do far worse things. There was a demon inside her and we all knew it. She knew it. And she would say, I see these things, I can hear myself, but I can't stop it, I can't stop it. Because when she was in the thrall of that, she could just be so mean. And it broke my heart because she was so lovable but could be cruel.
13: When you were writing your first

0: and while the reckoning, what did she tell you when you tried to prod her for her story?
1: I was pushing her, and she said, "You want to know what happened to me, Magda? Life. Life is what happened to me. Whatever it is you're looking for, I hope you never find it." And by that, she didn't mean, "I hope you never realise your dreams." It was like, do not push me and don't go near this. So it was attack. So like when I said fight, flight, freeze, that was the way her nervous system was hardwired from the experiences of her youth. And it was very, very hard for her to stop it.
0: I'm with Magda Szczepanski. Her new memoir was called I Can't Tell You, But I Will. What was it like for you then growing up in that kind of household and going to Catholic school in the outer burbs to go from there to Melbourne Uni in 1979? What was that like for you, Max?
1: Well, Melbourne Uni saved me, really, because realising I was gay was terrifying. Reading George Orwell, I felt a terror like that of being almost in a totalitarian matryoshka doll nestled within democracy, because having been to Warsaw and having seen how circumspect people had to be under communism, that's what it felt like, being gay. You could not let your face betray anything. It was the most horrible feeling. I withdrew and created a real distance because while my sister would share a lot of stuff with my mother, I wouldn't. I wouldn't tell anything because I couldn't let anyone go near it because I knew they might find out. So I became even more isolated until I eventually told my sister, because I felt suicidal, to be honest. And Melbourne Uni saved me. It really actually saved me. The women's room at Melbourne Uni was the only place where I finally felt safe.
0: What was the feeling of danger? Was it mixed up with shame, or was there never shame? Because I don't get a sense of shame about this from you, but a sense of living in a hostile world.
1: Oh, no, there was terrible shame. There was absolutely terrible shame. I used to pray that I would not be gay. And then when I got into that world, I didn't feel that so much. In fact, that changed completely. But, you know, before that, like I said, the only way out I could think of was to kill myself. I mean, I don't mean I started making plans, but I was just so desperate because I knew more and more that this was my truth and that it was going to, at the very least, have to be suppressed for my whole life, which was a form of misery. You know, women didn't get the right to get loans on their own without authorization from their husbands till 1971. So that's how bad it was for women. Multiply that for lesbians. And the fear of physical violence too, definitely.
0: Up until you went to uni, you write that you were a thwarted joiner, like you wanted to join Brownies, Girl Guides.
1: Mum, and just, marching girls.
0: And marching girls too. And some of that's in Sharon Swizlecki too, isn't there, the joiner?
1: Oh, totally. It is the unlived part of myself. Sharon is the, like, ultimate girl guide, all of that. It's like I have lived that to the max. It's really, truly, I created a character that sort of just, in a slightly more hopeless way than I hope I would go about it, but that team spirit and that spirit of volunteerism and the can-do girl guide attitude, you know. But it was also very much about practicality. I didn't learn a lot of sort of practicality when I was young.
0: So to join, wanting to join, is that a bit about not wanting to fall off the edge of the world? To be glued onto some things?
1: No, that's more just weird little obsessions I have. Like, I do like...
0: Here we go.
1: This sounds absolutely
0: nuts. I'm really looking forward to this dated sentence.
1: No, one of my little pastimes to calm me down is tying knots. It all starts coming out when you're older and your defences.
0: See, I don't want to put you on the side couch here, but I have to also notice that I think your portrayal of Sharon Swizlecki is an affectionate one.
1: Oh, yeah, definitely. I love Sharon.
0: And I think it's a kindness you're doing to your younger self. Is it fair to say that?
1: Oh, absolutely. Absolutely honouring my younger self. Yeah, very much so. But the thing with Sharon, which I always say, I think a lot of the reason people love her is not just because she's funny, but also because she's sad. And despite that, eternally optimistic. And I actually think that's just me. Really?
0: So what happened when Sharon Swizlecki walked into the women's room at Melbourne Uni? What effect did that have on you, Max?
1: I felt like Robinson Crusoe seeing that footprint in the sand, like going, oh, my God, I'm not the only lesbian. Because I knew no lesbians, none. and no gay men, actually, that I was, or maybe just at a distance. And losing that intense, terrifying sense of isolation was

0: Literally a lifesaver. Literally.
1: I remember the women's room at ANU when I was at ANU, and there was a lot of snark around that. Maybe I felt that too. Now yeah. I totally see the need for it. I totally and absolutely see the need for such a space.
0: Oh, look, it's hard, all that stuff, isn't it? Because I ended up working then in a women's refuge and then later on living in a lesbian separatist house. And there is a need for different spaces, because if we want to be able to imagine the world differently, occasionally you have to be able to get away from the clamour of what's going on so you can just reposition your brain.
1: And also if you're a victim of sexual violence, sometimes you need to have a women's only space.
0: That was a big part of it. So there's a couple of things that I know Waleed finds endlessly, strangely hilarious and confronting. That one of the rules of the separatist house, it wasn't just lesbians, there were straight women there as well, was that no men could come in, no male, including pets. Male pets were not allowed. And now, my friends and I really did rebel. You know, it was so, too much thought police for us. But at the same time, I don't want to dishonour those women, because one of the things I'm very proud of, actually, is that the women's refuge movement helped people understand domestic violence, take it seriously as a crime, because it wasn't before that, take it seriously as a systemic issue, because it wasn't. It was considered an individual failing. And also it was really the beginnings of understanding sexual abuse.
1: Did that fill you with horror to some extent once you started working at the refuge, to realise that there's this great sea of unspoken crime being committed, not really being seen by society at large, women reduced to the most desperate situations, no money, nowhere to live, nowhere to flee with the kids?
0: Oh, yeah, and when I worked at refuge referrals and the women would call and they're there on the other end of the line and you are the only thing between them and safety, a safe harbour, and you can't find any accommodation for them, my stomach plunges at the thought of it. Look, a lot of the time, to be honest, we were just caught up in doing things, getting them to doctor's appointments, getting papers for them, getting them through Centrelink, all that sort of stuff. So we're doing a lot of that practical stuff. But there is no doubt that the vicarious trauma was huge. And I was very young. I started at 18, you know. And so it really definitely affected me. And the volume of it, to see that at that early age, is pretty shocking. You know, I think we're seeing now as well a lot of this has come to the surface.
1: You're right that there was a fair bit of black humour in that place, and that's no surprise whatsoever. Nonetheless, Mags, what was it that got you kicked out of the Paradise Island of your lesbian separatist group house back in the day?
0: Well, there was one of our housemates who was what is called a free bleeder, because she believed that tampons are a patriarchal conspiracy, because it was the time of toxic shock. And look, it was real. You know, the toxic shock thing was real. But she took it to the thing of having nothing at all. And so she was just bleeding all over the soft furnishings, which is like, I support your sister, but yuck. You know, I don't want to sit in there.
1: I hope that was a wipeable surface.
0: Well, not necessarily, Richard, actually. That was part of the issue. And there would be hilarious things, like we'd all be sitting out the back in the deck chairs, you know, naked while... It was next door to a Jewish hospital. They'd come and get supplies. They'd walk through, these lesbians sitting there with their hairy armpits and totally naked on the deck chairs in the back garden. We used to laugh a lot, but anyway. So what happened in the end was we couldn't sort of stand the ideological constraint. We weren't meant for ideology, my friends and I. We're artists and comedians. You know, we just weren't meant for it.
1: That makes you the enemy of ideology, really.
0: Oh, it does. It does. And so we got drunk one night and... We raided the cupboard, the activist cupboard for the FUGM, which was the Feminist Urban Guerrilla Movement, of which we were the founding and only members. And we had various things there, placards and stuff like that for protests. And one of them was a tin of red spray paint. And we got that. And very drunk, we went out to the front wall and we spray painted, "Show us your tits, Lydia." So, you know, sort of not really...
1: Lydia, presumably being one of the inhabitants of this...
0: She was the free bleeder.
1: Right, okay.
0: Yeah, so not really quite in the spirit. And then I was hauled before a tribunal and kicked out of the house, you know, quite rightly. But, you know, that's the thing is, you know this, as comedians, we're not friends to ideology. We're not friends to groupthink. So, you know, that versus the Sharon Strzelecki in me, really, I think.
1: So I'm going to fast forward to 1985 now, mm-hmm. and that's when I first met you. We were both different shows at the Adelaide Fringe Festival of Cabaret.
0: Remember it vividly.
1: I remember it vividly too. And I remember afterwards, you were with Melbourne Uni Review with a whole lot of

0: So I'm going to fast forward again now to 2012, when you decided it was time to come out. This was when there was talk about passing laws for same-sex marriage in Australia. A campaign had started. And you decided to come out on Valentine's Day in 2012.
1: Let me just define my terms here. I identify as gay myself. Now, when I say that, what I'm saying is that I am absolutely not straight. I wouldn't define myself as bisexual either. Yeah. I would say I am like gay, gay, gay, gay, gay, gay, gay, little bit not gay, gay, gay, gay, gay. Unfortunately, there's not actually a word to describe me. So I have to, you know, express myself through the medium of the dance.
0: That's wonderful, and it was a brilliant way to come out and have the whole country laughing, and it was lovely. At the beginning, you say, I'm just going to define my terms here. Why did you feel you wanted to define your terms at the outset of that explanation?
2: Well, because that's very how oppressed minorities kind of can really get like that. Really what people only ever want you to do is to pick a side and to nail your colours to the mast so they know if you've got their back. And I sort of thought, how's the way I can say this that kind of gets the nuance of it across? Because things in life are rarely black and white. And actually, the number of women who told me they felt incredibly relieved when I said that, because that was their experience, was great.

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1: Comedian, author Magda Szczepanski is back on Conversations today. Magda's written a new memoir called I Can't Tell You, But I Will. And just a heads up, if you've got kids listening, there are some stories ahead of sexual abuse. The comedian's instinct is to avoid joining a club, like you say, and supposed to be enemies of ideology and the like, but you'd still nonetheless felt the need to become an activist. Was that a struggle for you?
2: Yeah, it was. It's when you just think, that's not bloody fair, you know, that's not fair. And talking to friends of mine, it had made a material difference in their relationships that they couldn't be married. And you can see it now, you know, the after effects of how much more secure people feel when they are married. It makes it really apparent how insecure we were. There are two really genuine motivating forces, the sense of humour and the sense of injustice. Oh, and that sounds really high-handed. I hate that. I think it's a significant difference in terms of the species of trauma between my mother and my father. My mother was much more learned helplessness, whereas my father's family took action. And I think that made a huge difference in how they experienced the trauma, actually.
1: And you've got both of that?
2: I have got both of that. I've got very much both of that. And they do war in me. I don't find that easy. I mean, my mother tried to quash the activist stuff. She would say, keep your own counsel. And she was always saying to me, don't be such an open book. You don't have to tell everybody everything.
1: Following your coming out on TV on The Project, booked a trip to Spain. Why Spain? What made you want to go there?
2: I just had seen some videos on YouTube from TV shows and I thought, oh, that place looks fun and hot in a sexy way. I knew that they had marriage equality and they were a Catholic country who'd come through Franco. So I kind of was really fascinated to see how they had made that transition. And I wanted to be in a place that was really same-sex affirming and gay-affirming. And it just was a nice space to just kind of just be myself.
1: One night in Madrid, you went out to dinner with some friends and then the whole zone around the restaurant erupted into chaos. What was going on that night?
2: Oh, there were riots because of the austerity measures. I was with friends and we were in the restaurant, we came out, what is going on? And then as we started driving, there were hundreds of thousands of people out in the street.
1: Being in that environment is extremely exciting and slightly terrifying. Were you getting both of that?
2: It is when you're short and fat, and I don't say that glibly. It trod right on that sort of nervous thing I have about wanting to be an activist and then just wanting to run away. It was exactly on that fault line because I am claustrophobic too is the other thing. When they all sort of coagulated around the car, I started to get really uncomfortable. And that is when things like height and weight actually become a really important part.

0: the calculation.
1: And what state were you in when you got back to your apartment?
0: Oh, I was terrified. There's something about the mob that terrifies me anyway. I can't even quite explain why it was so profoundly terrifying, but it really was, you know.
1: You were going to Poland the next day. Did that have anything to do with it?
0: Well, that was already planned, and I was going there to see my aunt after reckoning there were a number of Jewish families that expressed their thanks, and I wanted to pass that on to her because she was the only surviving member of the family. But also, I kind of wanted to tap into the courage of my grandmother, Jadwiga.
1: Okay, now let's talk about her, yes. Your grandmother. So you felt this kind of lack of, that sounds a bit harsh, I don't want to sound like this, but in Spain that night, you felt...
0: I felt a kind of deficit of courage. Yeah, I felt like a really scaredy cat, you know.
1: So that wasn't Jadwiga, your grandmother, though. She had an astonishing amount of a certain kind of courage that you call fortitude. Do you want to tell me about why you think that's so valuable to you and why you wanted some of that yourself?
0: Well, she was extraordinary. She was in her late 40s when the Nazis invaded Poland. And my entire family, you know, so her husband, my aunt, my father, were involved in resistance activities, but also throughout the war, she hid Jewish people in her home, as did my aunt and my grandfather. And my grandfather and my uncle were smuggling guns into the ghetto and things like that. And I wish I had courage like hers. I don't think I have, sadly. I don't know. Who knows? As my father said, you never know till you're there. And the other thing I found really fascinating is that courage fluctuates. It's not a permanent state necessarily. You can be really courageous one day and then another day you lose your nerve. And so I can't know how my grandmother felt all the time. Absolutely, I know from things that I've done in the past, I will risk death. I've run towards where a bomb went off. You know, across the street from me, a bomb went off.
1: Yeah, that story you told in our earlier interview, when this is you living in Melbourne and a bomb actually went off in the apartment, in the house nearby.
0: Directly across,
1: literally,
0: yeah.
1: A bomb went off. Yeah. Yes.
0: Yeah. And there were flames like the... And I just ran straight towards it. What could I do? Sharon Strzelecki. That part of me is there, but I can't stand to be trapped in anything. I don't like to be stuck in anything. It's unbearable for me. So I met some resistance colleagues of my dad who knew my grandmother. And the first thing they said was, "Ah, you look exactly like your grandmother. It's like a ghost." And I do look very like Jadwiga. So it's strange because I feel like I've inherited, you know, some of her genetic information. I think it's very hard when you grow up in the shadow of that absolute real physical courage. But my mother was actually critical of it because for her, my grandmother risked the life of her children, and my mother could not understand that.
1: By hiding Jewish people?
0: Yeah, because that's the thing. If someone found out, you were either off to the concentration camp or killed. That's why my grandmother slept with a pistol in her pocket, because if she was caught, she would have killed herself rather than risk being tortured.
1: After you came out, you write that you had to rethink your relationship with the Catholic Church. Was being a member of that church important to you at the time?
0: I didn't realise until I realised I might not be able to be.
1: And what do you mean by not be able to be? You mean receive Holy Communion?
0: That once I'd come out publicly, it's not okay. You cannot receive, you're supposed to not anyway, receive communion if you are a practising homosexual.
1: And does that mean there's a lot of don't ask, don't tell sort of stuff going
0: on as
1: a
0: result? That's the kind of vibe, yeah. Yeah, it's different in different parishes and it's changing in certain ways. It depends. It's different in different countries. It's different in different states. And Catholics have always worked around the big four, which is contraception, divorce, abortion and homosexuality, all to do with sex. You know, they find a workaround. They fudge it a bit. Because if you work to rule on those things, you know, life can be very difficult. Of course, there's a lot of Catholics who absolutely do that.
1: Was receiving Holy Communion that important to you?
0: Yes, because ritual is hugely important to me. I think ritual is crucial. That's part of why I fought for marriage equality, because I think ritual is in this vast expanding universe. We can just feel like a sterile rock hurtling through space. And the secular world doesn't afford ritual in the same way.
1: And what about a sense of the sacred? Do you have that?
0: Yeah, I do. I don't know. It doesn't really fit neatly into Catholicism, but absolutely I was raised with the smells and bells. I love the Latin Mass. I love tradition and I love ritual. I mean, the church claimed me at birth. I have to actively excommunicate myself to get out. And then you sort of discover that actually you don't have the same membership rights as other people. You've got this really conditional membership. And I also didn't want to get any of the local parish priests

0: priests into trouble. I basically wanted to go find a community where I could be spiritual with community, to literally commune, have communion, but I didn't want to get the people who gave me communion into trouble.
1: Did people in the church reach out to you anyway?
0: Yes. Yes, actually, beautiful woman, Maria George, superb human being. She sent me the most gorgeous letter and she said, I read with dismay how you feel and I just want you to know that you are always welcome at our parish. And she was actually the one that I turned to because, again, it's a sense of ritual when my mother died. And I felt the power of that ritual. When I put the pall over my mother's coffin, which is the white cloth, I felt how that ritual was stepping me through what the death of a loved one is in a way that I didn't feel so alone.
1: Your mum was dying while the same-sex marriage votes campaign was underway. How torn were you at that time, Magda, with your mum on a deathbed and the call for you to step up and speak up? Did you feel that real awful conflicting sense of loyalty?
0: It was terrible because, look, without being up myself, you've got to sometimes assess yourself realistically. And I knew that as someone who was gay, I had an ability to message, to get the message across in a way that really no one else could. Just me and Ian Thorpe was pretty much it. And would go up and down. And certainly in the last 7 days, I was just solely with her. But when she started to decline, it was the most terrible morning. I remember it so vividly. I was doing the project that night. It had all been organised. And then I got a phone call that mum was going downhill. There was a real decline. And I could feel that I had some sort of throat infection coming on. And there was flu about at the time. And I went in and I was like, what do? I can't stay here anyway, because I don't want to get anyone sick. My mum had really deteriorated. I was devastated. That was when a friend contacted me and told me that her partner had been going through an excruciating treatment for cancer and that the doctor there wouldn't allow her in. This is what it's about. It's about death. It's about helping someone to die. That's the thing that we have never felt safe with. If you look at what happened to a lot of gay men during the HIV/AIDS epidemic, the way they were treated when their partner died was horrific, just absolutely discounted. And everyone's sort of like on about love and rainbows, and I know it sounds all very dark, but really what love is caring. It's caring for the people that you love. It's love in action. It's not just the abstract thing. It's like having the right and the capacity to be able to be there at the worst time. I recognised that the things I was able to do for my mother, because it was an undisputed relationship, were different from what people in LGBTQIA relationships are able to experience.
1: You and your siblings had a bedside vigil with your mum. What do you remember about the moment she slipped away from this world? Was that a profound thing or was it a small thing?
0: Oh, it was huge. The difference between dying and dead is huge. I was sort of like all through the dying when the last breath escaped. And I went into shock. There is no opposite that exists in the world, like between cold and hot, light and dark, that is as extreme and graphic as the difference between dying and dead. It's cognitively an absolute assault and emotionally, I think.
1: With Magda Szubanski, Magda's written a new memoir called I Can't Tell You, But I Will. So the yes vote sailed right between the goalposts, 61% plus yes vote.
0: Yeah.
1: It was easily won. And then you were there in Parliament House the day same-sex marriage came into law in the House of Reps. You were in the visitors' gallery. What was the atmosphere like once the vote was passed without amendments?
0: It was just joy, you know. I mean, when the announcement of the survey was made, it was nothing but relief, because we were safe. We were safe with the Australian public behind us.
1: So that was relief, but this was celebration?
0: This was celebration, yeah. It was and some frustration with the politicians, but it was just, yes, you know, it was an amazing, amazing experience. It really was extraordinary.
1: Now, I mentioned earlier there's a big age difference between you and your older siblings. It was some 2 years after your mum's death. You suddenly learnt something really terrible about your mum from your older sister. Tell me how that was revealed to you.
0: Well, my sister's 10 years older than me, and partly because of the gay thing, I withheld a lot from my mother, whereas my sister was much more open.

0: And they used to have much more adult sort of conversations in a lot of ways. And it was 2 years after Mum died, and I was talking on the phone to my sister, and it was George Pell's appeal and all that was going on, and we were talking about child abuse, and my sister said, oh, you know, Mum hated the way that George Pell dealt with the sexual abuse victim. She thought that was obscene. And then my sister said to me, especially after what happened to her, and I said, what do you mean? What do you mean what happened to her? And then she told me that Mum had told her that when Mum was 8 years old, so we're talking Scotland, 1932, she was playing soccer against a group of boys, and she was better at it than them, and they raped her. And I said, I was shattered, absolutely shattered, because there it was, the thing she'd tried to keep me away from. And so much of the reason she was the way she was. And I wished I had known that when she was alive. Who knows why she didn't tell me. And Barb didn't tell me because she didn't think it was her right to tell that, obviously. But anyway, I was shattered that I hadn't known, and everything about my mother kind of fell into place, and it recast everything.
1: She said to you, whatever it is you're looking for, I hope you don't find it.
0: Yeah, and I found it. And when I look at that picture of her as a child, and I just, it's unbearable.
1: Did it recast the way you saw your relationship with her? Because you're right, she'd been a bit of a tyrant at times.
0: Yeah, she could be a total bitch, you know. She knew that. She said, I see these things, I don't know why, I can't stop myself. And that's the thing, is this trauma, both of growing up with her shell-shocked father with his temper, when she felt threatened, it was like this galvanising thing if she went into fight. And then I went, oh, that's why. I'd seen how the mechanism worked, but I didn't know the cause. But I adored her for all her difficulties, because I could see that there was a damage in her. And I knew, I call it like the Golem of Prague, you know, she created this thing to defend herself, and then it was also the thing that attacked her so viciously, and she couldn't stop it. And of course I forgive her and don't judge her for that, because how could I?
1: Helen Garner once wrote about how she has a certain relationship with her sister where they could both reduce each other to total helpless laughter. You know that kind of laughter you actually are struggling to hold onto your bodily fluids, where it's this total helpless hysterical laughter that's going on between you and that other person. It's sister's thing in her mind. But it happens I think, between all kinds of people.
0: Well, it happens between Marg and Gina and Jane and I. I've seen that happen.
1: Yeah. And no one really knows what's going on either. And you're too beset with laughter, you can't even explain it.
0: My mum was like that. We would have those sort of laughs. Yeah.
1: That kind of gift your mum gave you?
0: Oh, absolutely. And she said also, she'd say, you want to know what my father was like? He was fun. He was fun. And that's the thing. Honestly, anything that people like about me, so much of that comes from my mother. She was charming and funny and fun, you know. It makes me feel sick if people come away from this just thinking, oh, Magda's mother was mean. No. First of all, she was mean for a reason. And second of all, she tried to overcome it, but she could not transcend her own damage. But she did try. She didn't have the tools.
1: You do write that she was easy to love and to forgive.
0: She was. All my friends adored her. She was very lovable. I don't know if she could quite believe that herself was the thing that broke my heart.
1: The story you heard about your mother, did that evoke some memories for you as well?
0: Well, I was sort of trying to examine what has happened in my own life and why I am the way I am. And certainly I had never heard of the term child-on-child abuse. And I was talking to, it was a different therapist actually, and I said what had happened to my mother. And then I told her about what had happened to me, and I was going, that's just child's play, right? And she said, no, that's child-on-child abuse, because the other children were much older. So I'm sort of just being abstract about it. But what happened was I started to then reflect on what happened to me when I was younger with older children who were children also. And so I say this saying that I am no expert in this subject, and I'm really only understanding its effects on me and still processing it.
1: And how old are you at this time?
0: Well, with one episode was when we first came to Australia, and I was 4, not quite 5, and a few older boys, we're talking 12, 13, further away in the neighbourhood. Their sister sort of talked me into a sexual kind of game. I didn't want to do it. And then afterwards there was a wardrobe in the backyard, and they locked me in there. And as it went into the full sun, I'd never experienced heat like that in my life. I just didn't even understand what it was.
1: How long were you in that wardrobe for?
0: I don't really know, to be honest.
1: Eventually, half an hour?
0: I'm not completely sure. You know, I was 4, not quite 5, but I know it felt like a very long time. And eventually I figured out that the door wasn't actually locked. But, you know, when you're not quite 5, when big kids tell you stuff, you know.
1: They told you they'd locked you in?
0: They told me they'd locked me in, yeah. So I believed I was locked in. And it was only after a while I thought I have to do something. And so I pushed the door because I thought maybe I could break it, you know. I didn't really fully understand what had gone on there either, or what the longer term effects of that were. As I said, we were all children, very important to say that. But it did affect me in the sense of body sovereignty and agency and being able to say no, and also the terrible shame of it. I never told anyone. And I think that in itself is kind of an indicator. You know, if you feel that ashamed of something.
1: This is not uncommon, but
0: no.
1: What do you think is the root at the root of that shame?
0: I think it's to do with feeling sort of weak and feeling like this is wrong. I mean, look, society's so weird about sex anyway. We are so weird and unhealthy about it. And I don't in any way want to pathologize playing doctor with kids your own age. I think that's a completely different thing. But I did start to understand in a different way because of the power difference. But if it hadn't been for me mentioning about my mother, I would never have understood what had happened to me. And maybe that's why I went into the refuge. Maybe that was it, some understanding at some level. Maybe you have these sort of dim understandings of things that something's wrong and you want to set it right and you don't even fully understand why.
1: You wrote that you went to Poland to try and steal some of the particular courage your grandmother had, which you call fortitude, that kind of quiet, quite unglamorous courage.
0: Yeah.
1: That courage that often doesn't really get noticed.
0: The unhistoric courage.
1: The unhistoric courage, but it's that kind of courage that keeps the world turning over. Have you been able to find that with your own health issues lately?
0: I would say the unhistoric courage that I have found has come from my mother. Bravery is often seen in those kind of heroic acts, but the extraordinary emotional work that women do of being the glue of the family, of caring, having your own life sort of capsized by someone else.
1: How about you, though?
0: Well, then it's a bit of both because there's a lot of cancer in my family. So 4 of the immediate 5 members have cancer. My father had very, very serious soft tissue sarcoma. He got that when I was 6. And people are sort of amazed. He went on for another 41 years. And then my mother had pancreatic cancer and lived for 10 years. So I watched my parents, and both of them were an extraordinary lesson to me. My father, his sort of curiosity, I think, the medical curiosity, really helped me when I was diagnosed.
1: What, wanting to know every detail of the biology of what was going on?
0: Oh, just loving all that stuff.
1: So are you like that kind of person where you're going through something that's making you feel very ill, it might kill you, and it's quite strange and it's taking you out of normal life, but there's still a part of your brain going, well, this is actually quite interesting.
0: I found it fascinating. I'd been feeling ill for a really long time. I felt profoundly unwell. I knew something was really, really wrong. And then I went and got a breast exam and they showed that my lymph nodes were up. And so I went and had the tests, bone marrow biopsy and the PET scan. And then I went in and I didn't even think to take a friend with me. I don't know why. And then when the doctor told me, she said lymphoma, I thought, okay, you know, I'm thinking of Delta Goodrum and I'm thinking, okay, people go on with that, you know. And then it sort of starts to get more serious. And then I started realising that it was going to shorten my life expectancy. We don't know by how much, but, you know, at that point, before you've reached remission, it could be pretty drastic. And immediately I just got on the phone, like I did when my mother died. I'm on the phone to my friends, texting my friends and calling my friends. I was just sort of in complete shock for about 2 weeks. And the

0: sense of humour just kicked in. And I didn't know that it would, but it just absolutely was there, like this gift from my Irish grandfather and my Scottish Irish grandmother. It's like they just had handed it to me and go, there you go, hen, there you go, this will get you through. And
1: was it waiting for you there all this time?
0: It's always been there, but I didn't know it would come through in such a shitty time. And the other feeling I had that was absolutely overwhelming and unexpected, I felt from me this outpouring of love for my family, my friends and the world. Just I just felt pure love. And I still feel that a lot of the time, actually. So I'm in deep remission, but I'm not on the maintenance therapy because, you know, in discussion we decided that was not the best thing to do. So I feel strong in spirit, but physically I'm knackered.
1: You've been great. Have you had a bag of crystal meth before you came into the studio? What happened? What's going on here?
0: Well, this is the thing. Physically, I'm incredibly weak. Mentally and in my spirit, I had dinner with my friends a few weeks ago and they went, oh, you're back. She's back, you know, and I really felt that. But like I said, physically, I'm very deconditioned and weak. But in terms of my outlook on life, it completely changes everything.
1: How?
0: Completely. Well, there's two sides to it. One is the uncertainty, the fear of relapse, because it's known as an incurable relapse in cancer. And a lot of people have to deal with that. And then there's the other thing of not much time for bullshit, because cancer is a full-time job. I just want to say also a huge thank you to all the blood donors out there, because I had to have a number of transfusions and people with cancer do, and I'm extremely and eternally grateful. So good on you and thank you.
1: I've quoted one bit of wisdom from Emma Zabansky of Croydon, Victoria. I've got another bit here I'm going to quote to you. In my view, there is really only one fight, and it's between those who want to end corruption and those who want to perpetuate it for their own benefit. Those who are compelled to take advantage of others, and those who believe no one is either above the law or beneath it. Amen to that, sister. It sounds like the world we're living in right now more than ever.
0: And I honestly, I think a huge number of us would agree on that. A huge number of us. There's an old thing, it's a sort of an inversion of the Pareto principle or use of it in economics, which is that 20% of the people create 80% of the productivity. And when I was sort of doing social welfare stuff, the thing was like 20% of the people create 80% of the problems. I think that 80% of us really can make it work. We can live with one another. And that's why I describe myself as a mildly militant moderate, because I...
1: What do we want? Gradual change. Yeah. Where do we want it? In due course.
0: I know, but I think everyone's like, oh, no, we need the extremes because that changes. It's like, look, the extremes never give us a chance to see what might come of sustained change. I mean, I've tried radical change in my own life. It's never stuck. We know with a lot of change that you want to make, you just little bit, little bit, little bit. And I much more think that that's the way. But we have to work at it, you see. You can't just sit back and be a moderate, and you actually have to apply it. That's the thing. And so that was my attempt to do that, I think.
1: Magda, this has been enlightening and a deep pleasure, this conversation, and thank you so much.
0: Thank you so much. Thank you. I've loved it.
1: Mag's new memoir is called I Can't Tell You, But I Will. This conversation was made on the lands of the Wiradjuri people. It's produced by Elizabeth Kulash, and executive producer is Nicola Harrison. I'm Richard Feidler. Thanks for listening.
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8: ABC News with Glenn Lauder. Israeli media is reporting that a flight from Dubai to Tel Aviv had to be diverted after a fight between two pilots in which one stabbed the other. With the story, Johnny Wakely.
9: Passengers are reporting that the crew asked for help to tackle the attacker and tie him down, and that two pilots who happened to be at the back of the plane came forward to help land it in Saudi Arabia. Israeli media is reporting that one of the pilots was stabbed with a knife. The airport where the plane landed says both the captain and first officer sustained injuries. Speaking on the condition of anonymity, Israeli officials have told news outlet Reuters that it's believed the incident may have been an attempted terror attack, though the Israeli Prime Minister's office is describing it as a different incident.
8: The motive has not been confirmed and the plane landed safely with no fatalities reported so far. The Treasurer says new inflation data shows the war in the Middle East and the high oil prices associated with it is the main reason for higher CPI. The headline has jumped to 4% in August, while underlying inflation has held steady at 3.6%. Jim Chalmers acknowledges inflation's too high, but has doubled down in his defence of government spending.
10: These numbers confirm that the overwhelming reason why inflation went up in August was higher global oil prices. In fact, all of the increase in annual headline inflation was from higher fuel costs and the unwinding of last year's energy rebates.
8: The new federal Greens leadership team says it's excited to build it into a mass movement across the country. The New South Wales Senator David Shoebridge has been elected as leader, with Steph Hodgins-May as his deputy after Larissa Waters stepped down from the top job due to illness. Senator Shoebridge says it's an extraordinary time in politics and the Greens need to seize the moment.
11: Politicians aren't just here to deliver for their corporate donors or some US tech billionaire, or worse still, some foreign government with their militarisation plans for this country. Politics is here to serve Australians. We want to deliver that hope. This is the moment for the Greens to fill the vacuum.
8: A man allegedly caught with a gun-making guide and a 3D printer in Melbourne's northeast has been charged with half a dozen firearms offences. Police raided a house in Watsonia in July, seizing 27 items, including a privately made semi-automatic pistol, printed out firearm blueprints and two 3D printers. Detectives searched the property after receiving a tip-off from Border Force officials. They've now charged a 55-year-old man with offences including possessing an unregistered handgun and manufacturing a handgun without a licence. The Iraqi government is deploying extra security units around Baghdad following a US military announcement that it's completed the withdrawal of its troops from the country, ending a 12-year mission to fight the Islamic State group. While the departure of US forces is broadly popular among Iraqis, some worry that government forces still can't protect the country. Iraqi government spokesperson Tahsin al-Khafaji says the withdrawal will bring in a new era for Iraq.
9: Today is the completion of sovereignty for Iraq. Today is the end of the international coalition's mission and the start of a new era, an era of bilateral relations between us and the countries that supported Iraq in its war against the Islamic State terrorist organization.
8: Vogue magazine has come under fire for using the manufacturer of a weight loss drug as a sponsor at one of its biggest international events, Vogue World. The decision to allow Eli Lilly, an American pharmaceutical company that manufactures the weight loss jab Mounjaro, to financially support the event has been criticised by charities working with people with eating disorders. Fashion journalist Patty Huntington says Vogue should have been aware of the issue.
12: Hollywood is rife with the use of Ozempic and other drugs. So, I mean, it's already becoming normalised. Vogue should have seen this coming and, you know, they want to talk the talk about, you know, promoting diversity, but it's not really, from an optics perspective, it's not a great look, is it?
8: And the Penrith half Nathan Cleary and Brisbane fullback Tamika Upton have been named the NRL's Dally M medal winners for 2026. Cleary dominated the men's count with 67 points, finishing 14 points clear of Cronulla half Braden Trindle. And Cleary's Panthers teammate Dylan Edwards finished a further point back on 52. The NRLW count has proven much tighter, with Upton's 31 points only seeing her finish two clear of the West Tigers 5-8 and the 2022 Dally M winner Racine McGregor. And you've been listening to the latest from ABC News.
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13: Hello and welcome to the PM edition of Pacific Beat on ABC Radio Australia. I'm Richard Ewart, and coming up, Pacific Island leaders try once again to persuade Indonesia to allow the UN Human Rights Commissioner to enter West Papua. And paddling to raise climate change awareness, the General Secretary of the Pacific Conference of Churches circumnavigates Fiji's biggest island. More on that story to come, but first, the drug scandal unfolding in Fiji is escalating, with the police confirming that a second cache has gone missing from the evidence locker at the High Court in Suva. It was already known that a total of 39 kilos of cocaine linked to one criminal matter had apparently been stolen. Now, Police Commissioner Ruziati Tundrabu has told reporters that another 13 kilos of cocaine linked to the case involving the former Australian racehorse trainer John Nikolic disappeared in March.
14: We have identified six persons of interest, and investigators are in process of evidence and documentary gathering, and also launched financial investigation with the help of Fiji Financial Intelligence Unit. The investigation team have recorded statements from 27 individuals as they tried to piece together the information on those that had direct access to the exhibits. Our digital forensic team are also working on extracting available CCTV records and footage, as well as biometric records, which is a public notice that it was not in operation, including the biometric at this point in time. While I understand that the sense of urgency is demanding quick arrest, we are doing our best to ensure justice prevails. We are also working closely with the Judiciary Department with regards to the security of the government building as a whole. As I can confirm that our Totongo police station personnel have taken over the security at the government building.
13: Fiji's Police Commissioner Ruziati Tundrabu speaking there to the media in Suva. Well, it's widely acknowledged that Pacific Island countries are embroiled in a fight against drugs right now, but that latest admission by the police in Fiji has cast doubt over the reliability of that country's judicial system. The larger haul, worth an estimated $10 million, was entered into evidence back in 2019 at the start of a long-running case which culminated with a successful appeal by the prosecution in August when a 23-year sentence was reimposed on the convicted offender. While the case dragged on, that cache of cocaine was stored in the evidence locker inside Suva's High Court, but at some stage, someone managed to help themselves by substituting the drug with flour. The Justice Minister and Acting Attorney General Sir Romi Turanga had the task of informing Parliament about the security breach, and he insisted that no one was immune.
15: Disappointed, shocked, released by the police what was believed to be cocaine. When they were tested, found out they were not cocaine. Police investigations are ongoing. But it's come at a time when we are talking about transnational crime. No stone will be unturned. Anyone found guilty will be made accountable.
13: Pacific Beat's reporter in Fiji, Lithe Mavono, is following what is an extraordinary chain of events.
16: What police have confirmed with us is 2 weeks ago, an inspection of the exhibit room by state prosecutors while in the process of applying for an evidence destruction order detected that seven bars were missing and that the rest looked like they'd been tampered with. So they alerted the police because this exhibit room is police jurisdiction, but they sit inside of the judiciary. So the DPP did let the police know, and during testing and investigations, it was determined that none of those bars had any more cocaine in it. Fiji Village, which broke the story yesterday, reports that the bars had been packed with flour, and the ABC's own sources within the police force have been able to confirm this. But what they did say is that the investigation is focused on the people who manage the exhibits at the High Court Registry, and that there is actually a person of interest, but who is overseas. No one's been arrested and no one's been charged. What we do know is that it is next to impossible to move that many pieces of evidence with the kind of packaging, the kind of labeling. And so we do have to go back to 2019 when the case first came to court to follow through to find out where the loopholes might be.
17: We heard from Acting Attorney General Siromi Turanga. Have others spoken about the missing cocaine?
16: just about everyone at the top. The Chief Justice Salah Sitemo was probably the most furious of everyone that the media here have interviewed, and he only found out when he read court papers, and he, you know, he hasn't

0: in his words. He wants people in jails. And he says there are rotten apples, are the words that he used, even inside the courthouse. And he seemed to have taken a swipe at state prosecutors for not seeking a destruction order earlier. The prime minister even said that it looks as if the exhibit room was not secure in the first place. So everyone is already pointing to this room in the judicial precinct in Suva. But the police commissioner is asking everyone to be patient as they do their own investigation. But what's been notable is that the director of the state prosecution's office herself hasn't issued a statement, but that's also regular. The state prosecutor hardly ever makes commentary on running cases and live cases.
1: I have to ask, what's the public's reaction to the situation? I understand it must be the talk of the town right now.
0: It absolutely is. There's public reaction everywhere. There's, you know, talk back. There's on Facebook and, you know, all across social media and in the letters to the editors' pages. And the mood, I think, is more shock than weariness, because this isn't the first time. We've been struggling with institutional integrity, you know, a fancy way of saying corruption in our authorities for several years. And in fact, security advisors and researchers across the Pacific point to that as being the hardest bit of work that the Pacific has to do in the war against drugs. But the High Court, the precinct of the judiciary, that's always been safe. And so it's now making people probably battle weary to an extent. And the difference between this is the idea that people can get into the High Court registry and the High Court evidence lockup to be able to access evidence from a rather high profile case. So what a lot of people are asking is, if we can't hold 40 kilograms of cocaine, what happens with the larger amounts? Because in Vatia, Tavua, in January, the seizure was for 2.5 tons, and the meth that was seized in Langalanga 2 years ago, that was 4 tons. Those, of course, have been destroyed, but it does make people question our ability to really take on the drugs traffickers.
2: Mavono reporting for Pacific Beat from Suva. The United Nations General Assembly in New York, a trio of Pacific leaders have renewed their call for Indonesia to allow the UN's Human Rights Commissioner to visit West Papua. Their appeal came just days after unconfirmed reports that Indonesian soldiers had shot and critically injured 6 Papuan civilians who were gold panning. Conflict between West Papuan independence fighters and Indonesia's military has intensified since President Prabowo Subianto's election in 2024, and some estimates point to 100,000 Indonesian security personnel operating in the region. Solomon Islands Prime Minister Matthew Walet joined delegates from Vanuatu and Marshall Islands in ramping up the pressure on Indonesia to give the UN High Commissioner access.
3: Solomon Islands respects the sovereignty and territorial integrity of the Republic of Indonesia, and we value our friendship with its government and people. Yet it is precisely because of that friendship that we speak with candor. Reports of human rights violations in West Papua have persisted for far too long. They must be independently verified, not left in dispute. We therefore renew the call of Pacific Islands Forum leaders for the government of Indonesia to facilitate without further delay the long-awaited visit of the UN High Commissioner for Human Rights to West Papua. Such a visit is an act of confidence between friends and an affirmation that there is nothing to hide and there is nothing to fear from the light. Mr. President, in closing, the challenges of our time demand renewed solidarity, stronger multilateralism, and genuine commitment to the principles of the UN Charter.
2: Solomon Islands Prime Minister Matthew Walet at the UN General Assembly. Well, Christo Langkah is a journalist with the Australian news outlet Paradise Broadcasting. He says Indonesia's security forces are using increasingly sophisticated weapons against a near defenceless Liberation Army in West Papua.
4: The West Papua National Liberation Army are probably one of the least well-equipped guerrilla liberation movements on earth, really. Like, predominantly the primary weapon they do have and still use is bows and arrows, where the Indonesian government does come in and like regularly uses drones, super Tucano, like turboprop aircraft, like dumb bombs. The Indonesian government are, you know, increasingly resorting to using like even higher tech, like pieces of equipment, like AI drones, whereas, you know, that stuff isn't really filtering down to the

0: West Papua National Liberation Army. They sometimes manage to like get some guns from the Indonesian military. Like they trade it and they buy it, or they get it from Indonesian soldiers they kill. But even then, they're like lacking bullets, and even then, they're lacking a kind of centralized command structure. I also found evidence of 81 millimeter mortars that came from Serbia that appeared to be purchased by Indonesia's security internal security agency BIN, that were most likely dropped from Chinese drones that had an AI swarm function called they were called Xeon Blowfish drones. Most recently, last year, it became clear that Indonesia was using Mark 81 dumb bombs, which are just unguided bombs that were being dropped from Super Tucano turboprop aircraft. But it's completely untargeted. And especially in a mountainous area like the Star Mountains, there is no way you can distinguish between combatant and civilian. So, like, it doesn't indicate like a coherent counterinsurgency strategy. It just indicates it, very experimental, like a testing ground, you know, like with an extreme callous disregard for human life.
1: Since Indonesian President Prabowo was elected in 2024, there's evidence Indonesia's presence in the region's increased. Can you tell us what impact locals have told you that's had?
0: Now there are 100,000 troops in West Papua, which like if you're including like police and other security forces, which you compare that to PNG, which has double the population, there's about like 5,000 police and 4,000 PNG Defence Force personnel. So Prabowo has really increased the number of troops, and with that comes just like almost random instances of like violence. Like last year, I did a story about an Indonesian spy selling the OPM, the West Papua, the Free West Papua movement, like pretending to sell them guns and handing them to children. But in the guns, there was a biscuit tin, and the children who were not OPM, they were not combatants, opened the biscuit tin, and the biscuit tin was an IED with like roofing nails and stuff like that. And that was done by Indonesian security forces under Prabowo. There's a lot of instances of soldiers just using drones in, especially around Yahukimo. There's been like almost, I don't, too many to count, like instances of just like dropping mortars on just civilians' houses and killing them. The number of IDPs, internally displaced people, when Prabowo was inaugurated, it was something like 85,000. Now there's like 125,000. So that's a giant increase in a matter of 2 years.
2: Journalist Christo Langer speaking there to Johnson Raella, and the Indonesian government has denied its operations are designed to occupy what it describes as areas of our own country inhabited by our citizens of Papuan ethnicity, but rather to protect civilians and maintain security and order. Next to Papua New Guinea, where an increase in violence around the Porgera gold mine in Enga province has led to road closures and forced schools to shut their doors. Secondary school teacher Lonely Kandao says he's concerned about the impact that the fighting is having on students, some of whom, he says, are turning away from their education to take part in tribal conflicts.
3: So now, at the moment, we don't have the power and the road is affected. So, and then the stores at Porgera also shut down at this moment. Schools, the attendance of the school students here in the school is low due to the fighting. Also, most of them are day students, so while the fighting is going on, most of them can't make it to school. So the attendance of the school is low as well, this week especially. And then the market is also disturbed.
4: What else are you concerned about?
3: The students there, maybe it's due to continuous fight, their mind may be terrorized, or the term I could use is their mind is totally disturbed for the continuous fight, maybe 4 years, 2022, 23, coming up to 2026. So the kids learning, their mindset is disturbed to some level where they need ample time to recover. That's just from the observation, the learning in the classroom, I've seen that. And also the mindset of the parents, like it's like sometimes they're no care, taking no care attitudes towards only few accounted ones are okay, but the parents especially. And then most of them are like also in disturbed, so their mindset is like no care. So if we can contain them in terms of the learning, if we are like concerned as a concerned teacher and the parents, we should like keep the school and the students separate from the public so that they can recover.

0: from the mindset that was disturbed for so long, a continuous fight. Now that's what I'm seeing. Some of them disturbed during, like, while they were doing grade 10, 11 and all this, the fighting continues, so they were disturbed. They were into that fighting. Most of the students normally involved in the fighting and all this, so it does not require old people to fight. It only requires young people, so most of our students normally participate in those.
1: What is one message you'd like to give to authorities during this time in relation to what is happening there on ground?
0: One thing I've observed for the last 5 to 6 years of continuous fighting is, like, Angans normally fear prison more than death. So they normally go for the fight, no care attitude. But when it comes to prison, when they see secretive personnel, that's the time they used to be afraid. So my biggest call or my thought was the situation in Enga province is that we should, the government or the provincial government, that their capacity should, you know, create this road access to all the communities or in the other districts so that our police personnel can move to and fro to monitor this sort of situation on the ground, because in the absence of police, they used to fight. In absence of DF and all this, they normally, but when defense and police personnel present, that's the time they normally slow down or quit fighting.
2: Secondary school teacher Lonely Kandal up in PNG's Enga province, he was speaking there to Belinda Cora. You're listening to the PM edition of Pacific Beat on ABC Radio Australia. I'm Richard Ewart, and the General Secretary of the Pacific Conference of Churches, Reverend James Bhagwan, is a well-known Pacific climate campaigner and a regular attender at international climate talks. It turns out in his leisure time, he's also a keen stand-up paddler. So now he's combined two passions by paddling around Fiji's main island of Viti-Levu to raise awareness about the dangers of single-use plastics ahead of the pre-COP31 ministerial meeting that opens in Nandi next week.
3: Many times when my co-paddler, Graham Taylor, would look at me and I'd look at him and we'd try to figure out whose dumb idea was this in the first place. But, you know, it was a wonderful experience. It was very much a spiritual experience, a physical challenge, but also a challenge for us with the addressing the issue of single-use plastics that we encountered along the way.
4: And that is it. You paddled around these communities that live with the realities, right, of these plastic use, of climate change. What stories did you get to hear from them?
3: So many stories. We had 24 community engagements over the 27 days that we did this Paddle for Hope, SUP Against SUP. And there were stories about the realities of climate change, the vulnerability of communities rising beyond their vulnerability to do their bit to be resilient, but also the issue of just the huge amount of plastic waste that we are finding out of the many beaches that we all beaches that we traveled to along the way. And so we would launch at a particular shoreline, depending on the length of paddle, would stop at one or two beaches along the way, and then, you know, exit in another area of the shoreline. Some of these beaches, of course, were places where people go for, you know, for picnics and things, but some were beaches where nobody goes. And with the exception of one particular community, every single beach that we stopped on, whether it's been inhabited or uninhabited, had plastic waste, plastic pollution. It was very, very sad.
4: So doing this paddle then, Reverend, ahead of pre-COP, what does that actually mean for the region? You know, like, what is this actually going to say to the leaders who are attending pre-COP?
3: Well, we have been very fortunate. Paddle for Hope was and Stand Up Paddle Against Single-Use Plastics ended, you know, on Sunday at a time where many of our Pacific Island countries are in Bangkok for the negotiations around the Global Plastics Treaty. So these are all things that are interconnected, and just a reminder that what we do on land affects what happens in the ocean. The need for us to pay particular attention to what we are doing to the ocean. And, you know, it just gives us an opportunity to share this message right back to the global community when they come to Fiji and Tuvalu next week.
4: Well, yes, that's right. It is just around the corner. Do want to touch on the fact that, do you think there is maybe a danger that the voices, you know, of ordinary Pacific communities get lost in these types of meetings once, you know, that language starts changing and then it goes into about finance, targets, diplomatic negotiations?
3: If we look at the pre-COP design for this year with the the pre-COP community village set up at one of the venues, where it's an opportunity, and I can see a lot of civil society engagement in that space to share the stories. And what we're asking is not only for people to attend the high-level segments, but to really engage with the communities, take that opportunity. You know, Tuvalu has opened its doors for leaders to come and experience and see firsthand what Tuvalu is going through and the stories of other Pacific Islanders and Fijians that can be told during the in the community green space that's being allocated for those conversations. But I think the high-level plenary sessions also will take the voice of Pacific civil society and communities to the leaders who will be attending and those who will be attending the high-level segments of the pre-COP this year.
2: Reverend James Bhagwan, the General Secretary of the Pacific Conference of Churches and passionate climate campaigner spreading the word on the water. He was talking there to Aggie Tupou. Finally, it's turning into quite a year for the rising star of PNG Rugby League, Gairo Voro. His performances with the London Broncos over in the UK have persuaded the PNG Chiefs to sign him. He's proved to be a try machine throughout the English Championship season, including 7 in one match and a total of 44 points to set 2 club records.
5: Looking to shift it down the left-hand side. Voro again down the left wing. Looking to find a hole. Does find a hole and goes over the line with the left-hand side this time. Voro finds a hole. Voro looks to get his way through and Voro gets his second try of the afternoon. Trying to push the ball into the middle. Voro looking to get his hat-trick. Voro dancing over the line. Looking to move forward with Ben. Looking to find a goal. Finds Voro. Looking to drive his way through the defence. Voro bursts his way through. Voro's going to get try number 4 of the afternoon. Voro looking to find his way inside, looking to get try number 5, and he will get try number 5. As London try and push their way through, Glare finds a hole, and he's on his way through, up over the halfway line. Finney Glare wants some of the action. Nice pass to Voro, who's going in for try number 6 of the afternoon. Glare bursts his way through, finds Voro, does he? Yes, he does. Voro in for number 7.
2: And then came the end of season awards in Manchester.
6: We're going to crown the Betfred Championship Player of the Year, 2-time winner of the Man of Steel Award, Paul Sculthorpe, if you would.
7: And the winner is Gairo Voro.
6: Gairo Voro, the Papua New Guinean wizard at the London Broncos. Championship Grand Final coming up on Sunday.
2: Many congratulations to Gairo Voro, and that championship final for the Broncos will be against Doncaster in London. And after that, next up for Gairo Voro and the PNG Kummels will be the Rugby League World Cup. And that's all from this edition of Pacific Beat, which is produced on the lands of the Bunurong and Wurundjeri peoples of the Kulin Nation. I'm Richard Ewart. Aggie Tupou will be here at 6:05 PNG time tomorrow morning with the early edition for a Thursday. The afternoon show returns at 5:05 PNG time. Hope you can join us then. In the meantime, enjoy the rest of your day.
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1: Thank you, Sam. 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Long old big plus story long Radio Australia News Tete. Mary Blong, one plus human rights activist. Usa di kisim sas blong terrorism offense. Long Vietnam, ito kose mimi wari long man blong em. Vietnamese government ibin arrest him this blong man. Blong Melbourne, hip tren. Usa dole to kose mimi one plus member blong pro-democracy group, Viet-10. This blong group, Vietnamese government, di list him kose mimi one plus terrorist organization, long country. Oli sasi mem long emi plan long karem out all terrorist work long Vietnam. Mary blongem Chloe Deng, I talk se memi no bin talk to quantem man blongem, na emi worry long safety blongem. Emi talk all se memi panem out aste, all sem man blongem stop long Vietnam, na emi no save long one map emi stop now long Vietnam. Australia government I make him all bung talk to quantem Vietnam, long tram long panem out, how now Mr. Treni come up long Vietnam. Now long Australian politics, Greens Party, it got nuclear leadership. Now only I'm a mass not ready long building big plan movement. Round long Australia long kissing more support. New South Wales Senator David Shoebridge, and only elect him all same leader, and a Victorian Senator Stephen Hodkins May, he came up deputy, behind long Ladus of Waters, he been stepped down long display position, long start blow display week. Miss Waters even stepped down long on him and he got sick long kidney, now he like look out him health long him. Senator Shoebridge, he talk also him display him big plot time long Australian politics, na Greens Party by making plenty work long strong him support long party. Senator Shoebridge, he talk also him all politician, he no stop long work long all corporate donors or all United States tech billionaires or one plot foreign government. Long fight long all war long all, that's only stop long serving all Australian people. At this flame hope long Greens Party. And we talk some Greens Party by making plenty walk long serving all Australian people. One plus motorcyclist even died long one plus crash long West Melbourne as tonight. All emergency services even go long place Worry Yarlock Road, long Cockatoo, behind long all report or some one plus motorbike, even losing control and even crashing one plus post. Long 6 o'clock as tonight. Or police no talk out yet long usati been die. That's all little cause me die long place me been crash long end. Na police making one plan investigation now long this time. United States President Donald Trump he reject him or talk to all same government by regulate him or down him development long AI or artificial intelligence. President Trump he been hosting one plan meeting long White House. One time sample a big plan technology company long United States open AI. Anthropic, Google, Nvidia, Palantir, na Google. Behind long display meeting, President Trump has been making sample comment or talk all same. I mean, been sitting on the executive na display group, one bell or same, by example, self-regulation, on the display nuclear technology. That's all no cut one plan agreement, long how all but deal one time warning come long all AI company, long speed, long display nuclear development, long technology, long world. President Trump it took also him by signing one plan nuclear executive order. Long sending him name belong artificial intelligence. He go long super intelligence. All police in United Kingdom he confirm him also me knock at all explosive or something long blow him up or place. He step inside long all car. Well, he suspect also more terrorist long Southeast England. 5 British nationals said Christmas blow only stop long all 20-year mark. And police have been arrested more long United Kingdom long weekend. Bien only suspecting more long one plot terrorist plot or plan long caramo terrorism work long United Kingdom Air Force Base where United States is our use him. Long fly more bombers long only go long Iran. Police talk also more been releasing more the money go free. Long one more talk also more pining petrol inside long car long all. Totally no got explosive inside long all this car. U.S. Secretary of State Marco Rubio, he talk also me believe also him display line. He got work boom one time all foreigners long carry more display work. U.S. President Donald Trump, he talk also me believe also him display man. He got link one time Iran. That's all Iran. He back him also all no got involvement of work boom one time all display man. The police long United Kingdom, he work long make him all work by him yet now long display time. He go long one plus sports story Brazil. National men's soccer coach Ito Kamas long Australia long good play Pillai only been Pillai against him Brazil long 2 game series only been Pillai long Queensland. One play big play crowd mark long 50,000 old fans. He come up long Brisbane Lang Park as tonight long looking Brazil. He win him all Socceroos 2-4.

0: 4. This player being him game belong to player long Townsville last week Friday, where two player been 1-1 draw long this play game. Now this player been is in Radio Australia News.
1: Thank you, Hilda. Tripla people belong autonomous region belong Bougainville is top safe long Kiribati behind long Olilus long Solwara long Mark long 70 plus day. Tupla Barata Mitchell na Darrell Tokia Pron na Mary Horan Kapiatu ibin Lucim Nissan na go close to long Buka long July number 18 time fuel blong boat ipinis na only start long drift go inside long Big Pla Pacific Solwara. News Mary Blong NBC Bougainville Cynthia Hakalich it talk this pla Emmy hard long Emmy report long and long one name Mitchell na Darrell M to play Barata Blong M. Miss Hakalich story more long this pla one time Hilda Wayne.
2: This la three player M Tupla blood brothers Mitchell Tokia Pron na Darrell Tokia Pron na Narapla M. One pas all cousin sister I'm been stop on them will stop on them low boat. So this last same incident been come out Rabao lo number 18th of July, lo Saturday, we only been losing 27 lives. In this same day, all three players been lose lo Solwara as well. Only been come up lo Buka, only been close to finish lo coverage, neto coverage, and it kissim. So time petrol been finish, only been ring lo Barata, we only skipping boat one them. Logo help him all lo this around 2 p.m. in the afternoon. So time both been go all two club both been try manage logo check him all lo we only been stop long end, but we have been strong too much. So and been carry molly go out long way now. Na only been tight lo pine more lo this bad day lo 18th of July lo Saturday. Time only been lose lo number 18th lo July lo Saturday. Same time where Olan lo Rabao li bin lusim live. We only been lusim live lo 18th of July, 27 plus live. So em all two bin lus lo this la time. Around 2 p.m. Only bin come up lo coverage lo Buka, only ring lo Halibin, but both bin go only no lose only lusim penis or location all bin stop long end because win and been strong too much na karim only go out penis. So second day lo this la time, Chopai bin only Bougainville disaster na emergency directorate bin Salomon Plachopa na only bin fly go but only bin go all same lo Nissan Tasol time to play only talk only bin na finish lo Anir only bin float lo Anir lo this la time lo second day make him number 3 day only na lo caving na only bin walk lo locate him Tasol lo GPS but to play time phone bin on yet after 3 days phone him die now to play no save mo only stop lo so only bin walk lo float Tasol lo Solwara na something he been keep him all alive. Only been got one plus bag copra na one plus bag cocoa. He been stuck inside lo bag, lo boat. Loli like I'm Salim lo Buka. So they survived on those 2 bags of a bag of copra and bag of cocoa beans. So me been asking to play na how you play kai one him all kind kai na to play talk. Me play kai fish raw fish. They managed to get fish from lo open sea na all tetolea. All kai tetol, raw meat, lo tetol. So that's what they lived on for 70 days. Make him 70 days straight lo morning to pla kiss him last pla tetol, lick tetol, only kill him again lo this time. Now li kai. Time only binuk lo float lo Solwara. Only look him one pla coconuts, two pla barataya, by look jump, we go down lo boat lo Solwara. All by go kiss him two pla coconuts yakam, all by manage lo rouse him. Skin do coconuts na only kai awane meat do coconuts ya dry coconut all pisin tu all sa fly lo Solwara ya all sa kisim catchy mol na all sabe rousing feathers na bian all kai raw one too all no cost no at way lo cooking so all survive lo raw meat raw fish na meat do tetol that's what they survived on na only habusim one tem back cacao na back copra. All same na mipla leta been got hope mipla no lose hope long all mipla been got hope all same all by still survive yet lo Hamas moon even if it's a month or 2 months mipla save all same they will still survive because they had the bag of copra and the cocoa as well.
0: So both long all lo dingi one of transport all you seem any alright so lentin to solem all finish lo petrol or one of story lo this la.
2: Yeah, petrol tasol bin finish. Petrol bin finish sol sem na sabe strong plow win so only run against him win. Na em kai kai petrol so time only come up close to Lobuka now we have no got now. Petrol finish lab so that only flow. Both have been alright.
0: That's amazing survival skills here. Na this slam one plus life skill blong all people blow island na all atolls.
2: Em now. Luckily, all same all mangi island, yeah. Me talk, suppose all mangi mainland, you don't have survive. Because you don't have save how, you don't have save lo kai kai, all kind kai kai, we mi plus sa kai kai, yeah. We island people, mi plus even if there's no food, like all cow cow or this starchy food, we live on coconut, dry coconuts, mi plus sa kai kai want them fish. We can just eat it with fish.
0: Na Cynthia, you yet also one plan news marine journalist. This black and story, I'm just reporting blow nar pla, na blow family member blow yet. One of kind feeling, at the same time you like report long story blow to blow brother blow you yet.
2: My sister, it's really heartbreaking. Awesome. It's like we almost lost a family member, and it really affected me as well. Lord, this la time to play bin lose all them. Even online like you see information lo me. I'm very emotional right now because me had lo working one story long all time only lose. I just kept quiet. I never post anything.
3: This a time to play bin lose, me plan get a family, bin keep quiet, me plan or make him want something, me plan just look to all depending on the disaster and emergency law helping me plan or the government. But then when two am been strong too much until now, yeah, me plan or been got chance to make him want to see then me plan family been boom one time lo contribute lo petrol lo time go work him sets lo me play it, but me plan no bin na because lo strong plow win. So also me at me work on them NBC na me reporting this case lo family blow me yet but me talking me emotional stress lo this la. So me no been expecting but me working on the story blow family blow me yet lo this all kind time of them disaster been hitting Tupla. But me ha mamas long talk one time you Radio Australia lo this la case lo Tupla. So right now, to play all right, only stop lo Kiribati, only kissing treatment lo have. Na only work long as 30 metal paper lo to play lo have.
0: Sorry, true, yeah. Good play lo are awesome to play stop safe. Now, to play all long on report to play, give him lo you play, all lo Kiribati must look at him to play, yeah. Look at him all good.
3: Yes. Today in the morning, before me come lo work, me talk to quantum lick barataya na. Me talk, me to play all right as all. Only work long, only start giving all kai kai every hour of them lunch, morning, tea break, two plus a kai kai all them pastol na. Two plus to only have mama soli stop good. All in lo have they're very kind and loving people. So only look out him two plus good threat.
0: Now, one of time two plus thing was them two plus by come back all authorities, he talk na. You can sample news long all authorities too.
3: All right, lo last. Me ask him to play, only talk, only no confirm me a time where to play by lose him Kiribati, but only suggest lo to play them. I think no good probably go all them lo Fiji from Kiribati and then Fiji Solomon Port Moresby, but that is not yet confirmed. Me communicate one them to play, so time only confirm him walk about. Maybe you me can talk to again lo walk about long only come inside come back lo Bougainville.
1: I'm News Mary one time NBC Bougainville Cynthia Hakalichi bin story one time Hilda Wayne. Member blong Parliament blong South Bougainville Timothy Massey we look him this plan number 10 annual Bougainville Chocolate Festival where only been holding long Buka Town long triple day in up long Friday last week M also one plus success. Mr. Massieu, he talk emi good pla long looking festival. He saw him na promoting work long all local cacao farmer na all chocolate product inside long Bougainville na long international market. District Development Authority long South Bougainville MP he been putting 100,000 kina long hosting this pla Bougainville Chocolate Festival. Where ABG government agency Sigo pass long end one time to help long our local business not Tupla Australia not New Zealand government. Me asking Mr. Massieu long talk more long this festival where you got theme long Bougainville cocoa, our pride, our future, promoting cocoa excellence, sustainable agriculture and tourism practices for inclusive economic growth.
4: basically on some headline.

0: Ni mitoktok em chocolate festival na mi involve in cocoa na because cocoa em serve come up in chocolate emi ya second time em oi ni mi hosting na bogen di mi hosting la chocolate festival the very first one em to win start long win or win start in la very first chocolate festival long 2016 na mi remember in this la because mi win in by election long very same time and Bolvin asked me long opening this la first ever chocolate festival of Boeing Town where now me by rebranding this la Boeing Town before more calling Cowboy Town now now we like rebranding me along Boeing Lever Town. One of something only walking along in them. And we got some black old farmers only two small along and long. And this time only market 51 farmers were bringing more 3 kilograms dried cocoa beans long carnival the assessing on this all by assessing the smoke, only smoking wood or no gas, na planting on Narapla, Narapla something and these are the standard long cocoa beans of the time on the time, and we start stamp long and put them on them so long, whether they smell good or only fermenting good or only drying good or this kind of something. And then all by giving my word long. The gold, silver, and bronze, and this kind. So, I think that 51 farmers only selected farmers. Only come from Matemor samples long all. Only been working this assessment. M1 can know different activities. M1 can know something and main activities. Chocolate festival is a go past the making. Otherwise, you got on our blossom all byproducts. I got all the money come on the show along. So, in how only working cocoa butter. How only work in cocoa powder, how only work in cake, now only work in ice cream, now only work in donut, now can something also no cocoa. Some does something eating or send them only working long on factories long overseas, that's all on people bring it, they're very innovative. Now they only inventing plant or can way only making mutton cocoa. Ah. So cocoa oil or something or some cosmetics or something or some or something where you can use it in the body for you. Now, everything interesting too, because not only those kind of activities where any byproduct, no cocoa, when you come out now, only walking, all people, plenty people, too, even want to look around on this black festival too.
1: All right, member Matthew, one of you can talk all of them, how important this black crop, cocoa, or cacao, long Bougainville?
0: Long is along the whole of island of Bougainville. Most along South Bougainville and cocoa and like 9 Lomitla. There's no other thing that Mitla from Papa Lomitla before. On the line Lomigo Pass or in the past where time Bougainville copper didn't come up. Planting line you go walk long Panguna mine now this is about low place. People were working very hard long cacao blong. Only not been losing cacao because cacao I mean only looking money long cacao. Cacao is no hard too much long, no walk long into war. We didn't grow up in Shadow on the cocoa plantation where family blooming and more than only one black top where we blessed our own cocoa. Now it's a family plantation. So South Bougainville, now people blooming from the South Bougainville, we will always rely on cocoa. We will never cut down our cocoa trees. In fact, long time long crisis of Bougainville. And more cacao or the sun up yet. So now time, after that 10-year crisis, we're knowing that plant to walk of cacao didn't come up. All people only go now, only cutting down the solo load of cocoa, and the planning on new cocoa now. The consistency long looking cocoa farming, and we continue, not break down the one perhaps. So cocoa, and most of can talk of them, and we like that. Now to now, and this is chocolate festival will come up in them, will come up in the strong in our farmers. The work strong on cocoa gardens for that.
1: All right. And I need long DDA belong you help long sponsor them this Bougainville Chocolate Festival long Buin. Now how more you all as a member belong South Bougainville by you not helping more cocoa farmers long constituency belong you?
0: Me here too, long district belong me and me loving that one by Memorandum of Understanding wanted PNG Cocoa Board. Long walk long on nursery, now this kind, but people are walking, we're going to meet time and expire, people are not renewing again. Because we,

0: land to plant over 1 million cocoa trees. The whole of South Bougainville, lidla by working on nurseries, lo torokina long bana lo siwai na long buin na lidla isalimol on siblings ibo long or farmers. Only buying like lidla salim normally on money go buy long DPI nursery. Only buy maybe 2 kina or 3 kina and then lidla by lidla give montaso lo 1 kina. So people can go back now work on cacao. Or the minimal bush long on, catimol block long on, now the bloody more cacao long. And cocoa is, like I said, we talk in this, lifeline long me plow get the people of Bougainville now. People long crisis, and Bougainville was the top cocoa producing provinces in the country. Long this time after the crisis, and me black seed that is la position long me plow again, because an easy strand of land of cacao.
1: All right, member Matthew, this plan number 10, Bougainville Chocolate Festival, am I finished now? You have a much long how am I turn out?
0: Yes, we have a much long good too. We are big, have a much too much long how old people blow me lost out Bougainville only behave. You know, long old people lost out Bougainville, but a lot of people lost central and north Bougainville will even come long attending this Triple Day Festival. More so long on young blood of people, youth of people, because you have a long kind bit of boom or stem. And we have some kind something by come up a pickpocket or harassment or drunkenness or all kind something of them. All young blood by carrying knives around, like something for mama is selling or market long on something of them. But on this metric like this, and talk of them, you know, being that to one, like incident. And this kind of attitude, na behavior, na men of long people blow me commend it. Me have a mass. Me have mass of the leader of long people blow South Bougainville. Me praising more people lo maintaining this la passing long peace, na passing long goodwill, na passing long respect, na passing long unity, that no community blow me fla. Na me have a mass too because all people blow me fla only no come long one perhaps. Only come as far as Torokina, only come out in Long Bana district, only come out in the Siwai district. Now, more people go place straight only come. And more place man straight on the Saravon every day. Only come on line in Sambranuka.
1: A member Blong Parliament Blong South Bougainville, Timothy Masiwi Tok Tok. Long this fella, Melanesian Spearhead Group Prime Minister's Cup or MSGPM's Cup tournament where Hemi Gogohet Long Suva, Fiji, yeah? Two fala Papua New Guinea and Vanuatu now by play long final alongside long orgata woman. Orgata PNG Bilum si been winning everyone long orgata four fala round robin match long orgata long this fala tournament. Vanuatu I mean no play time orgata nara four fala country play yesterday, but orgata get them second spot and go long final after orgata Papua New Guinea down in Solomon Islands 5-1. Long last fala match blong orgata. Long nara fala match blong orgata woman long yesterday, orgata host Fiji I win him New Caledonia 1-0. Orgata last fala round robin match blong orgata man long this fala MSG PM's Cup tournament, hemi long this fala afternoon and long evening. Head of delegation blong Vanuatu Harry Attison hemi say hemi happy long performance blong Tufala team blong hem long this for the tournament long Suva.
2: Yes, competition blong all woman hemi confirm yesterday after we Papua New Guinea hemi play last game blong against him one talk blong Solomon Island. Hemi won strong competition and format blong TCS competition blong MSG Cup is top 2 by the grand final. So the latter all the of country, so same Vanuatu, Solomon Island. Papua New Guinea a little bit closer to each other. The match basis there, me one match with one or two girls, must wait and see. So after we Papua New Guinea, him winning Solomon Island, one of them qualify the grand final. So it's one good news for Vanuatu. Think about the women's football of Vanuatu, only been reaching one grand final for Pacific competition, and me. Pacific Mini Games, Vanuatu, 2017. Lot of time. Vanuatu women's team, he makes him grand final. And him winning grand final, Pacific Mini Games, winning gold medal, 2017. After 9 years, Vanuatu women's team, he makes him one of the grand final.

0: one big tournament, Lo Pacific, but it's MSG Prime Minister's Cup. So, Yumi Lovanotu, Yemi, one big thing, Sam. The Lovanotu girls, Save Kasem Grand Final Blue Competition.
1: So, how Osem look blue you in general, let's say team blong Vanuatu, a woman team, you may talk about Lo here first time. How you looking play blong Olgata Kam Kasem this time?
0: One or two women's team have really improved. You know, the developing women's football or Melanesian country, I'm not easy because our culture blame me, I mean different from Australia or New Zealand. But for this tournament, big improvement. Last year, MSC Prime Minister's Cup of Papua New Guinea, one or two pin Kasem bronze medal, final with Solomon Island. But this time, one or two Kasem grand final, the MSC Cup. So the development, I'm still grow. I'm still continue blocker. So for us, the one or two is that women's football competition this year, this level, I'm got on big improvement.
1: Okay. Now, Harry, I'm to come along side along all the money, along this well, MSG Prime Minister's Cup, yeah? Vanuatu him stop long 7 points this time. Solomon Islands 5 points, Fiji 4, Papua New Guinea 3, and New Caledonia long 3 points. Yeah. So Vanuatu him play him or everyone long all get a round robin match belong him, but all get another fofala by play long at this afternoon. Papua New Guinea with Solomon Islands and Fiji him by playing New Caledonia. How now by also, Mokota match, yeah, him determine him who will by goal or final.
0: Yes, he got one of them, and finish him all match play and wait and see. Semaglol girls yesterday. Out of four for the teams here, Papua New Guinea, Solomon Island, Fiji, and New Caledonia. One of them, two of them, is a Kasem grand final competition. So, two matches today. I'm no easy game, yeah. Papua New Guinea with them, Solomon. Solomon, I mean, need him, I mean, must win. Lot over Lovanuatu, lo latest ranking, lo booking place. Lo grand final, so one draw with them Solomon PNG game, but one of them automatically go through the grand final. But if Solomon with them PNG draw today, by me one pick for the battle between Fiji and New Caledonia later on afternoon today, 6 p.m. One of the time or Fiji time 7 o'clock. So any outlaw for the teams here, Olisa will go through the grand final. But if Solomon win today and Fiji win today, but one of them outlaw competition. So the battle continues for five teams. One of the five teams here is still Save Kasem grand final block competition. So the two games today, I mean, no easy. Yeah?
1: So once again, Harry, how now you looking performance block with the boys below you come Kasem now? Yeah.
0: Team Blumingham performed very, very well. I'm proud. Also, one president and head of delegation, one of the team, men's team. Me very proud. We let just make one mistake, no more than Papua New Guinea, and then we will lose law 2-1. And with them Solomon Island, we play well. Our defenders make one mistake, plus Solomon and me level him score. But at the end of the day, I'm very proud of my team.
1: Any last maybe observation, Blue, long tournament so far?
0: Tournament is well organized by Fiji Football, with them MSC and Fiji government. We will like Lotale Rumors, we will like Vanuatu, Plesia. We will like to take them every match is Pumvilla. You got all families, you've been losing some life. I mean, lo Vanuatu, one ship we've been sink just a few weeks ago. So we're going to think about that. Lo start time.
1: I'm Harry Artison, head of delegation Blong Vanuatu, long this for the MSG PM's Cup tournament, long Fiji. And him too, him finish him this for the ABC Radio Australia One Talk program, long today. Me, Sam Seke, talk making me pla Olgeta, me talk. Bye bye now.
2: ABC News, I'm Tanmaya Navada. Passengers who are on board a flight from Dubai to Tel Aviv have told Israeli media one of their pilots was stabbed before the flight was diverted to Saudi Arabia. The passengers say the crew asked for help restraining the attacker. The airport where the plane landed says both the captain and first officer sustained injuries. One of the passengers, Almog Itali, has described what happened.
3: I spoke with several people who were in the cockpit and there are quite a few versions. What is clear is that there were two pilots in the front. One stabbed the other, and there were two spare pilots who were supposed to operate the next flight. The relief pilots are European, one of them British, who entered and pulled the aircraft up and landed us in Saudi Arabia.
2: There's still some hope that inflation could be close to its peak despite a sharp jump in August. Headline inflation rose from 3.5% over the year to July to 4%, driven by a rise in housing and fuel costs. Stephen Koukoulis from Market Economics says there are some mitigating circumstances behind the increase.
4: There was a 14.8% increase in petrol prices. That was partly a world price effect, but also the fact that excise cut was removed. The electricity prices continue to increase, but that in fact is partly the result again of the rebates coming to an end. So just got a few little skerricks that perhaps we've sort of negotiated the high point in this cycle.
2: Two people are on trial in the WA Supreme Court accused of murdering a woman in the state's southwest, David Weber reports.
5: Tara Marie Morrison died after suffering multiple stab wounds in Broadwater in April 2024. Hannah Louise Glover and James Anthony Sorgiovanni are on trial, accused of murdering her in their home. The Supreme Court heard Ms. Morrison suffered dozens of injuries. The court was told screaming could be heard, lasting about half an hour. The court was also told Hannah Glover made admissions to a woman in prison, saying Mr. Sorgiovanni had held the victim and multiple knives had been used. But Ms. Glover's lawyer told the court it was Mr. Sorgiovanni who was the killer, while his lawyer said he was affected by drugs and Ms. Glover was the frenzied attacker.
2: Almost a decade since London's deadly Grenfell Tower fire disaster, police have asked prosecutors to consider charging 54 people and 20 companies and organisations. In June 2017, a refrigerator electrical fault sparked a fire which killed 72 people, including 18 children, in the 23-storey social housing building in North Kensington. The public inquiry's final report in 2024 partially blamed the disaster on the companies involved in fitting the exterior with flammable cladding. 2 years on, police are asking prosecutors to consider charges including corporate manslaughter and gross negligence manslaughter, as well as health and safety offences. The wife of a human rights activist that's been charged with terrorism offences in Vietnam says she's very worried about her husband. The Vietnamese government says it's arrested Melbourne man Hip Tran, who's a member of pro-democracy group Viet Tan, which is listed as a terrorist organisation in the country. He's been charged with planning to carry out terrorist activities. His wife, Chloe Dang, says she hasn't had any contact with him.
6: Yesterday I found out, just like all the news from Vietnam, that he in the and until now we still don't know where he's held exactly and how his well-being as well.
2: Long-serving ABC finance presenter Alan Kohler has announced his retirement after a 31-year career at the public broadcaster. Kohler has been one of Australia's most influential journalists and previously worked as the editor of the Australian Financial Review and The Age. He's well known for signing off his 7pm reports with "And That's Finance," and including a gag or two. He says he's always trying to brighten up the news.
7: I try to do that and I think people like it. I mean, I've always had the philosophy in journalism that if you leave people with a smile on their face, they'll be more inclined to come back and read or watch you the next day.
2: And in sport, injured Penrith Panthers halfback Nathan Cleary has accepted his first Dally M medal for the NRL's best player, while Brisbane fullback Tamika Upton has been awarded the Women's Award for the first time in four seasons. Cleary led the count for the majority of the season, finishing with 67 votes ahead of Cronulla's Braden Trindle and Panthers teammate Dylan Edwards. Cleary wasn't in attendance, instead delivering his acceptance speech via video message after breaking his leg in Sunday's elimination final loss to Newcastle. Gold Coast coach Cara Murphy has been named the NRLW Coach of the Year. You're up to date with the latest on ABC News.
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2: Yes, well, hello and how are you? Philip Clark with you on ABC Radio. This is Nightlife. We are right around the country on the local radio network. Wherever you are, you should be getting us loud and clear. No transmission issues tonight, so everything should be hunky-dory. 1-300-800-222 is my number. Text 0467-92702. It's 6 past 11 Eastern time, speaking of time. 6 past 9 in Western Australia, 24 to 11 in South Australia and the Northern Territory. I'll put that conversation about time with Jim Kalili up as a podcast a bit later. Jim, I know. I hope you found it interesting. It's fascinating, isn't it? It kind of does your head in a bit, but it's one of those conversations which you can incorporate a whole lot of belief systems, I think, as well as science in. Thanks for all the texts as well. The only time that machine makes sense is the one in the movie Idiocracy. Worth a watch. Okay. Thanks for another mind-boggling subject. Steve from Morty Alex says the zeptosecond has to be an upcoming answer in the Mighty Challenge. He does too. I love that. The zepto. Did you catch that? The zeptosecond. 10 to the minus 24th of a second. They can measure it. 1-300-800-222. Text 0467-92702. Coming up in this hour, the Bright Nightlife News Breakdown with Michael Pascoe, Economics with Ian Verinder. And would it be a good idea if everyone was forced to exercise at work? Would it make a difference to productivity and outcomes? They're doing an experiment at a hospital to figure this out. We'll talk about that in this hour as well. Let's kick things off with the Nightlife News Breakdown.
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2: Well, on top of the decision yesterday by the Reserve Bank Board to raise interest rates for the fourth time this year to a 15-year high, some more challenging economic data out today. Headline inflation jumped to 4% in the year to August, driven by higher fuel prices, although it was slightly lower than the 4.1% inflation that economists were predicting. But nevertheless, a significant jump compared to the previous month's result of 3.5%, and it was well outside the Reserve Bank's inflation target of 2-3%. Remember that one? There was perhaps a reassuring stat in amongst today's figures, the trimmed mean inflation, the RBA's preferred measure of underlying inflation. This wins when they strip out volatile things like fuel. Remained steady at 3.6% for the third month in a row. Well, like he did yesterday, Treasurer Jim Chalmers explained that he sees the war in the Middle East and the high oil prices associated with it as the main reason for higher inflation.
3: These numbers confirm that the overwhelming reason why inflation went up in August was higher global oil prices. In fact, all of the increase in annual headline inflation was from higher fuel costs and the unwinding of last year's energy rebates.
2: Well, he would say that, I suppose, wouldn't he? Coalition leader Angus Taylor, though, says the government can't blame yesterday's interest rate hike and inflation rises entirely on the war in the Middle East, and that government spending is a significant cause.
4: This has been homegrown inflation. We have the highest interest rates now of any developed country outside of Iceland. We are seeing very specific factors here for Australia. Now, if all of the spending that the government has committed to since they've been in government was offset, we would have a $22 billion surplus right now.
2: And the opposition leader also suggested that some of the expenditure that he was critical of.
5: Corporate welfare programs, big company grants that are not necessary at a time like this. A climate bureaucracy which has overseen no substantial reductions in emissions. A housing bureaucracy where the number of houses getting built has gone backwards. And we see non-Australians getting access to subsidies for home deposits.
2: Well, leading the Nightlife News Breakdown tonight is Michael Pascoe, financial journalist, independent commentator and author of the memoir, The Summertime of Our Dreams. Michael, good evening to you. Welcome back to Nightlife.
6: Always a pleasure to be here.
2: Well, the RBA again uses interest rates to counter inflation and varying causes according to who you ask. Jim Chalmers blames the war. Angus Taylor blames government spending and mismanagement. Others say it's wage rises. What's your understanding of the RBA decision-making this time?
6: Oh, there's always lots of blame to go around when something's not absolutely tickety blue, isn't it? One thing we know, it is not wage rises. And that was, I think, a highlight of yesterday's media conference and a speech by one of the RBA board members a week ago, Ian Ross, where he actually took a swipe at the financial press.

0: who are somewhat fixated with the idea of wearing, you know, running forever in danger of a wages spiral. And he totally destroyed that myth. He really did have a slap. He didn't name the obvious candidates, but everyone knows who they are. I put it to the governor yesterday and said, do you agree with him? And she concurred. Wages are not driving up inflation in this country, despite the whinges from the obvious candidates who would like wages to never go up, of course. So beyond that, it's a complicated picture. Yes, if the government was not running a deficit, that would be less pressure on inflation. It also would mean that we wouldn't have much economic growth. You know, we've got economic growth about 2%, and the government deficit represents about sort of 1.6, depending on how you measure it, of the economy. So if the government wasn't running a deficit, we would be running danger of a recession. So, look, it's not easy. It is complicated. And there is plenty of blame left over from what the previous government left behind and what this government has perhaps overspent on several areas that they're sort of trying to pull back. And yet they're continuing to plough ahead and spend vastly more on things like AUKUS. So, you know, this is always the political question. You know, it's a quote from a European Union politician who said, "We know what to do, we just don't know how to get elected if we do it." and that is a problem for all sides of politics.
1: Yes, it's an eternal truth in politics, isn't it? Look, this so-called trimmed mean has been steady. This is where an inflation measure that cuts out volatile energy costs, fuel, and so on. What are you seeing as the chances of another rate rise in November, anyway?
0: Look, how long have we got to talk about this, and can we go back to Economics 101? Because forecasting the future is always difficult, much easier to do the past. The trim mean and the headline, I always find it interesting to see which figure people seize upon. And obviously those who are running a campaign against the government seize on whatever one is highest. Not very long ago they were seizing on the trim mean, but when the headline was low, they were seizing on the trim mean. Now they're seizing on the headline. So let's cut through. The problem with the trim mean is that it is still too high and it is steady. What you've got to remember about monetary policy is that it comes with a whopping great lag. It takes a year for an interest rate move to really flow through the economy. The economy in several key areas is actually slowing. Discretionary spending is not great. On a lot of the parts, when you break down the bits of inflation where it was, some parts of it are saying, well, you know, things are happening because those other three interest rate rises are having an effect. Confidence is a key issue here, and confidence has been bashed, and you can see that in the housing market. So what's going to happen next? The money market is saying there might be another rate rise in November, but it is not nearly as convinced of that as much of the commentary it is. And you know, I've written a piece for Michael West Media pointing out that for some of us, and I'm one of the lucky 25-odd percent who don't have debt, the Reserve Bank is making us richer. It's making me richer. By putting up interest rates, I'm getting more money because I do have some savings and investments that go up when interest rates go up. And I've actually got more money to splash around, which comes to the problem of monetary policy, of putting up interest rates, being a very blunt and not terribly intelligent instrument.
1: Yeah. We've spoken before about alternatives on the program and with you too, and have been speaking some more over recent weeks about this too. I mean, there are other and maybe better ways to do it. I mean, alterations to the GST have often been mentioned. You know, Michelle Bullock's rapidly on her way to becoming as popular as the previous governor, I suspect. Do you think she ought to be showing some leadership and saying, look, you know, this is, there are limited things that we can do, and putting it back on the government to take some action themselves?
0: Michelle Bullock is very careful with her wording, and she has been running a consistent line. I think if you read some of the more prominent mainstream media this morning, you would have got the impression she ramped up pressure on the government. She didn't. She repeated what she's been saying for a while. What I find disappointing about the RBA is that they have a whole pile of economists. They could be putting some of them to work to do some theoretical work on alternatives to just putting up interest rates as the only thing that they are allowed to do. But if the RBA, with its vast resources, can't do some theoretical work about alternatives,
1: yeah,
0: who the hell can? And in terms of productivity, the RBA's productivity has gone way down. They've employed a whole pile more people, and they clearly aren't doing a better job.
1: No.
0: You know, how do you measure what they do anyway?
1: Hmm.
0: So that idea of an alternative to the blunt instrument, which it has broader implications than just bashing people with a mortgage, but the people with the mortgage get the sharp end of the spear. Other things happen, but those people who, particularly those who've taken out a mortgage just in the last 5 or so years, they get an absolutely unequal part of the burden of trying to pull back demand.
1: They do.
0: Whereas, you know, the other ideas are being floated. When we're at this situation of raising rates, other ideas do come to the surface and people wave flags and say, what if, for example, you were to make workers contribute to their superannuation when we're trying to take money out of the economy? What if we repeat what we have done in the past, everyone's forgotten it, of actually bringing in a temporary tax surcharge to spread the burden more equally than just relying on those who are most exposed to interest rates?
1: Yeah.
0: It came up in the press conference yesterday. You know, Governor Bullock was admitting that, yes, people who have money are making more money. But one of the curious ways they try to justify monetary policy is saying it's an incentive to save more rather than spend. Maybe.
1: Maybe.
0: Look, you know, the Pasco household, we are fortunate, you know, we're old Burmas and we've done okay. We really do have investments that yield more money, and they're yielding very nicely. Thank you very much, Governor. Too bad about the people at the sharp end.
1: Exactly. All right. The Greens have changed their leader after an 11-member Greens party room meeting today. Senator David Shoebridge is the new federal Greens leader. The leadership team was renewed entirely. There's a new deputy, Senator Steph Hodgkins-May, replacing Senator Maureen Faruqi. David Shoebridge was very excited about the whole thing. I suppose you'd expect him to. And he was even joyful about the changes.
2: We're here to beat down One Nation, and we're here to replace Labor and return hope and faith to politics. Can I also say, I am so grateful for the support of the Greens party room today. I said before, if you'd asked me earlier this week, would we expect to be here, I would have said no. Our party was rock solid behind Larissa. But I can't tell you how much of a joy it is going to be over the next 18 months. A lot of hard work, but what a joy it is going to be working with my colleague, Steph.
1: Well, there you go. He explained the mission he sees for himself and the Greens.
2: Politics is here to serve Australians. We want to deliver that hope. We will deliver that hope. This is the moment for the Greens to fill the vacuum that has been left by the Labor Party rushing to the right. We know that One Nation didn't create itself. It's the classic post turtle. Sits on a post. You know it didn't get there itself. You wonder what it's doing there. Labor has created the circumstances for One Nation, and Labor is not the answer. The Greens, the progressive alternative. We're here to beat down One Nation, And we're here to replace Labor and return hope and faith to politics.
1: What do you reckon? The post turtle, it's not new to me, but anyway, Michael, a good choice for the Greens. What do you make of the Greens anyway? And

0: particularly Mr. Senator Shoebridge's performance since he became a senator in 2022?
1: Look, there are a number of things there, Phil. One is there have been two standout performers for the Greens in the Senate. One is Shoebridge, the other one is Barbara Pocock, but she's retiring. Senator Faruqi has demonstrated with her dummy spit that, no, she really wouldn't have been a good choice.
0: Yeah.
1: Is not leadership material the way she's behaved when she lost the vote. That happens in politics. And instead of sucking it up and working for the Greens, Shoebridge has been a good performer. He's been a very strong performer in the Senate, in Senate estimates along the way. What happens next is interesting. You know, I have a tendency to play devil's advocate on any issue.
0: Yes.
1: There has been, all this criticism of the Greens. You know, the Greens, they were on 12% at the last year, and they're still only on 12%. The major parties should be so lucky. The Greens have kept what they had. It's not enough. They haven't been able to capitalise on the collapse of in support for the Coalition and Labor. They haven't picked up the Labor votes that maybe you would think they should. Shoebridge, I think, is their best bet of actually getting some of those votes, of making a stand. And, frankly, our politics need it. Mm. When you have the two major parties diving the way they are and the populism of One Nation with its lack of policy and quite frankly, dangerous potential outcomes, it would be good to have an alternative if you want to have a protest vote. We'll see what the electorate decides.
0: Speaking of what the electorate's deciding, I know there are polls out most days, but the latest Guardian Essential poll has the Coalition's primary vote down 4 points since last month to 22%. They're now at its equal lowest ebb in the Essential poll. Labor's got 29, One Nation's primary vote up to 25. They're pretty damaging, though, for Coalition figures, aren't they? Angus Taylor has not given them a bounce, has he?
1: He hasn't given them a bounce, and he's trying hard, and he's sounding more and more like One Nation as they try to get that bounce on various issues. I think we are at a fascinating... the next election is going to be... It's 20 months away, and there are a number of things that could happen there. The Liberal Party... On the present polling numbers, could the Liberal Party turn into the DLP? And for most of our listeners who aren't old enough to know that reference, when the Labor Party split back in the 1950s, the DLP became this little rump that attracted enough votes to really keep the Liberal Party in power. It damaged Labor and helped keep the Liberals in power in a number of close elections. On the polling figures, the Liberal Party's on its way to end up like the DLP. And what does that mean for Australian politics? I think it's very unhealthy. Obviously, there's a fair percentage of the population who thinks otherwise and thinks that that's a wonderful thing.
0: Indeed. All right, Michael, always good to talk. Appreciate it. Thank you.
1: My pleasure.
0: Michael Pascoe, financial journalist, independent commentator, filing for Michael West Media and author of the memoir The Summertime of Our Dreams, leading the Nightlife News Breakdown tonight.
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0: Yes, thanks for the texts too. The RBA is doing its job of controlling the behaviour of the wealthy by controlling behaviour of the rest of us. Retailers always want 10% increase in sales even when profits are good. I know, I work for one, says my texter. Steve from Frankston says, the hope in Greens' post-materialist desires isn't something shared by the bulk of people in outer suburbia or country Australia trying to navigate traffic jams to pay off their house and bills last time I checked. Yeah, no, it's interesting. So the Greens, of course, they've kind of sat there as a... We could talk about this later in issues of the day. They've sort of sat there, haven't they, on 9 to 12% or so. Never have really moved outside that box particularly. I don't know what Senator Shoebridge thinks they can or what policy.

is might be articulated to make them do that. 1-300-800-222. Paul from Marrickville says, the financial news is just as abstruse as your previous time and space philosophy news. sometimes, isn't it? Yeah. Yes, is Angus going to keep the bastards honest, says Soft Dog? Maybe. I'll talk to Ian Verinder about the bond war against US President Donald Trump next up in our economics look. And also, if you exercise regularly at work, would your productivity be better? They're going to try and measure it. Here's Macy Gray.

0: Yes, Macy Gray, interesting artist who had a massive hit with that song, I Try. She's still working and recording. 1-300-800-222 is my number if you would like to get a hold of us. My text is Michael Pascoe claimed investments are up, but my superannuation dropped, presumably due to the Iraq war, and hasn't regained the amount it lost. No, well, I think not. You're not alone there in your super, because it happened to everyone, pretty much. The September losses in the market pretty much wiped out all the gains for the year. It's been pretty slim pickings. Anyway, there's 3 months left of the year. If you believe the AI boosters, it's all going to get better. But your super is not peculiar in that way to my text. Put your names on the text and then we can have a chat with each other. A lot of labelling Australia's economic situation as the Trump recession, says my texter, maybe. Let's talk to Ian Verinder about it all.
1: Economics.

0: markets have attacked the Trump administration. The first time was after the Liberation Day tariffs in April last year, and they essentially forced Trump to really kind of back down on the tariff announcement at that stage, and he had to then take it very, very carefully from then on. But in the past month or so, things have really gotten out of hand, and there's been a couple of catalysts for it. One is the passing of the US $40 trillion debt mark, which signaled to a lot of investors globally that the Trump administration's handling of the US economy was running anything short of what is normally required as or classed as responsible, and the level of debt that's blowing up within the US economy and being fueled, of course, by an inflation problem and the rise in fuel costs as a result of the Iran war. There's a lot of faith that's been lost in the US dollar. There's quite a few factors that have gone into this, and there's essentially a loss of faith and a loss of trust in the US dollar and it's in the US to lead the global economy.
1: But the US is the world's global current currency. Where does, in a world where you're cutting the hawsers, as it were, from stability, where does that leave things?
0: Well, it leaves everybody in quite a deal of conflict. Now, US the debt levels on US government bonds have risen enormously. The yield on US government bonds have risen enormously in the past few months. They were at around about 4.25%, and they've risen above 5% for 10-year government bonds, now to about 5.25% and even a little bit higher. And what that is suggesting is that investors now want a bigger return on their cash. So America is the world's biggest market for money, and it's got a huge debt problem, as we just said, $40 trillion US dollars that needs to be financed. Right. And investors are now saying, well, there's a higher risk now that America may not be able to repay that money. I mean, we are sure that they will repay it, but we want a premium for that. So they're essentially forcing the US government to pay a higher rate of interest on its debt. And, of course, when you've got a debt level of that level, that magnitude, where you force the interest rate up and it becomes an even bigger burden. And what has happened now, of course, is that the interest bill, the annual interest bill on US government debt, is now one of the biggest expenditures in the US budget. So it's becoming a snowballing effect, really. Of course, Donald Trump has been insisting that that the US needs lower interest rates, and he's installed a new head of the US Federal Reserve specifically to do that, Kevin Warsh. But at the most recent meeting, Kevin Warsh decided to jack up interest rates, which didn't please the president, and that trend is likely to continue. So, I mean, look, we all labor under the misapprehension that, central banks are the ones that formulate monetary policy. They're the ones that set interest rates, and we all follow what they say. And to a large extent, that is true. That's what normally happens. But central banks are really just a player in a market. They're big players. They're very powerful players. And generally, the market follows what they do. But occasionally, you get a situation like this. It's rare, but it does happen. We saw it in the UK a couple of years ago when Liz Truss, the UK Prime Minister, very short-lived Prime Minister, her treasurer, her Chancellor of the Exchequer, tried to introduce a budget that the markets hated, and that budget was essentially dismissed, and Liz Truss lost the Prime Ministership as a result of that. Philip Lowe in Australia a couple of years ago during the pandemic, shortly after the pandemic, decided to try and keep interest rates at a very, very low level for 2 to 3 years and was promising, doing as much as he could to ensure that this would happen. The bond markets beat him. And so the Reserve Bank of Australia had to give up that strategy. Now, the very same thing is happening in America right now, where the markets are essentially telling the US government that they are going to have to raise interest rates. Yeah. And the thing is, the US is the the country that leads the world when it comes to monetary policy. And so if interest rates in the US rise, they rise around the world.

0: world. And so it's one of the really interesting factors and worrying factors, I guess, for countries like Australia, where we're desperately trying to get interest rates down, we're trying to get inflation down, but this trend from America is likely to trickle through to Australia.
1: Yeah, so that's what, well, I suppose that was my next question. What's the influence? What's this? What are these events going to have on interest rates in our country?
0: Well, you know, Australian banks borrow quite a bit of money from the US. You know, our mortgages are set to a large extent by, you know, what competitive price banks can raise cash at. Now, they raise cash, obviously, through deposits in Australia as well, but they also borrow offshore. And so if international borrowing costs rise, it does impact Australians as well. And so, you know, this is what I was saying before, that, you know, the amount that we pay for our interest, to borrow money, is set by a market. And, you know, central banks have a big role to play in setting those interest rates, but it is a market, and the market often beats the central banks. So if this continues in the States, and it's been going on, it was happening again last night, where interest rates were rising in the States again. This has been just a trend now for a month, and it's really quite unprecedented for an attack from bond markets to take place over such an extended period and at such intensity. So there is a bit of a showdown happening. I mean, the market is operating orderly. What it's seeing is that America's debt is out of control and it needs to bring it back under control.
1: Yeah. All right. ominous times ahead, perhaps. Ian, the interest rate decisions interest rate decisions by the Reserve Bank over the last day or so have ignited the debate yet again about interest rate policy in this country and whether or not it actually works or not, and what the alternatives are. The Reserve Bank's not exactly covering itself with public approbation at the moment, is it?
0: Well, I mean, they've got very little choice. They've only got one tool to work with, and that is interest rates. So,
1: what did you make of Michelle Bullock's statement yesterday that she'd be okay to proceed with organising a recession if that was necessary?
0: Well, that's not the preferred option, clearly, and she said that that's not what they want to do. Yeah. But if they need to keep or bring, you know, interest rates down into a level in which they're comfortable, that they would have to do that. Now, at the moment, we've got very, very low growth, and it's going to be very difficult for them to bring interest rates down to the level that they want, and that's between 2 and 3%, without tipping us into recession. The one saving grace that we have at the moment is that unemployment is still relatively strong. Well, the employment market is still very relatively strong. Our unemployment rate is below 5% and well below 5%. It used to be that 5% was considered to be the natural rate of unemployment. So we do have that on our side, and hopefully we don't lose too many more jobs. She did make the point as well, though, that, you know, over the course of the past year, about 1 million jobs have been created, and we, you know, the unemployment rate has crept up. So often, you know, having a higher unemployment rate doesn't necessarily mean that people do lose their jobs. It means that the amount of job creation doesn't take place as fast as possible. At the moment, we've got record levels of participation in the jobs market, and that is what is driving higher unemployment in this country rather than people losing their jobs. I mean, even the most recent figures, we saw the unemployment rate rise from 4.5 to 4.6%, but 40,000 jobs were created during that month. So you can actually have continued jobs growth and a higher unemployment rate. I mean, it gets down to the number of people within the country who are actually looking for work.
1: Mm. Always good to talk, Ian. Appreciate it. Thank you.
0: Thanks, Phil.
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1: Paul from Plainlands has just texted in saying best wishes to Alan Kohler on his next adventure too. No. Did you catch up with this news that Alan Kohler is going to hang up the mic at the end of the year? Not just yet, but he's done finance off the back of the national ABC 7 PM news bulletin for a long time. Hey, he's been one of our key guests here on the program from time to time in the first hour too. We've had Alan on talking economics and asking him questions and so on and fielding your questions. It's been lots of fun. No, look, I think, well, he's he's had a tremendous innings, and in his 70s now, he just decided to hang up the mic, and good on him too. Well, I'll try and get him on before the end of the year just to reflect on some of that time. That would be fun. We'll do that. Make a note to self and to Alan as well. But good luck to you, mate. And, yeah, let's talk on the program. Here's the Doobies.

0: Yeah, Doobie Brothers and What a Fool Believes. Just catching up with the news, I don't know whether you've caught up with this, about this stabbing on a commercial flight from Dubai to Tel Aviv. There'll be some more in the news about it, but it may have been a hijacking. We're just trying to figure it out. But the plane has landed, but not before one of the pilots tried to stab one of the others. Dear, oh dear, I know. Let's talk about health and whether exercise might make you more healthy at work.
1: Health.
0: What if your boss actually told you to stop working for 30 minutes and go and exercise? Well, that's exactly what's happening at Nepean Hospital, where around 100 healthcare workers are going to take part in a world-first trial, giving them a dedicated 30-minute exercise break during their working day. They can walk, use the stairs, or

0: wait for this, put on a VR headset and play virtual tennis, boxing or bowling. Okay. The idea is to find out if 30 minutes of exercise during the workday can change more than just your fitness. That exercise, and well, also whether exercise breaks at work might mean better heart health and mental well-being, also improve productivity. Leading the 12-month trial is cardiologist Dr. Faraz Pathan. He's a senior research fellow and head of heart research at Nepean. Dr. Faraz, good evening to you. Welcome to Nightlife.
1: Good evening, Philip. I'm glad to be on.
0: This might sound like common sense. We know exercise is good for everything. It's good for physical and mental health. What's the thinking about doing it at work rather than before or after?
1: Well, you've hit the nail on the head. Exercise is the one silver bullet. It is good for everything. But the problem is 60% of us don't get enough exercise. What is that? The World Health Organization defines that as 150 minutes per week. I don't know about you, Philip, but there are weeks, multiple weeks, where I don't hit that benchmark because why? We get busy. Work is busy, but we're not just workers, right? We are family members.
0: Sure, exactly. But when you say 150 minutes a week, I mean, you mean of dedicated exercise as opposed to, incidental walking?
1: Moderate to vigorous intensity physical exercise. That's when we get the biggest bang for our buck. That's not to minimize incidental activity. That's not to minimize walking. But that moderate intensity where your heart rate's up, you can't sustain a conversation, that level of activity, we're just not getting enough of it.
0: Yeah, see, I don't think most people are working. I've got 2.5 hours a week to dedicate to themselves.
1: Exactly. And Philip, what does this lead to? This leads to the epidemic of problems that can be traced back to not enough physical activity. We talk about people living with obesity, diabetes. Downstream, what I see as a cardiologist is heart disease. You know, every day, every week in the news, there are conversations about not enough hospital beds. And we need as a society to focus on prevention, but not, Philip, prevention with a little p, where we tell people, hey, go get more diet and exercise, but we don't actually give them the opportunity to. But prevention with a capital P, prevention that doesn't ask for forgiveness or permission, but gives people the opportunity to take on healthy lifestyle behaviors.
0: How much exercise can you realistically get from a 30-minute break?
1: That's a really good question because you have to take into account the time they're going to leave from work, exercise, and get back. I think you're probably only going to fit in about 20 minutes of exercise.
0: Max.
1: But let's say that if you do that over a week, that's 20 minutes every day for 5 days.
0: Unless they did chair yoga, Faraz.
1: You know what? There is something to say for any type of movement. And the people we're going to be recruiting are people who self-identify to say, I'm not getting enough exercise. Mm-hmm. And doing something is better than nothing. What we're saying is, hey, we could do more. We can go up flights of stairs. I call this a stairway to a healthy heart, not, Philip, a stairway to heaven. Yeah. Right? We're going to get people who have never used, and we've done this before in our pilot study, gym equipment and build their muscle mass. And also, as you mentioned, exergaming, where people will put on a VR headset or even use the Nintendo Wii and actually just get moving to help them get their circulation growing, their endorphins up, their mood better, and hopefully at the end of the trial, perhaps be in better physical shape.
0: And this is the idea because you've got a captive group here, I suppose, have you? That you'll be able to measure this quite accurately, will you, as to whether or not it made any difference at all?
1: Well, when you look at the literature on workplace health prevention programs, it's very varied. And what is lacking is good randomized controlled diet. And I'm sure, you know, you've talked about this on the Health on Nightlife segment. Our gold standard for evidence, which compels us to do things, is a randomized controlled trial. So we're going to have half our workers undertake the intervention for the whole year, and the other half will only start in the last 6 months. And we're going to look at their body composition, their exercise capacity, their physical health, mental health, and strength with the tools we have. Because, Philip, what we're suggesting is a radical, almost extraordinary level of change in workplace culture. And what I can tell you is that extraordinary change demands with it an extraordinary burden of proof to be met. And what we're hoping to do with this trial is to exceed that burden of proof so we can change the conversation around work.
0: So tell me what you're hoping at the end of this, you'd be able to say, look, we've got a measurable impact on productivity or work performance?
1: Ah, so you've asked a really good question there. So look, the productivity question, we're going to look at it from process evaluation. We're going to actually interview the managers who are overseeing these workers, the workers themselves. We're going to ask about absenteeism as well. However, in a study with just 100 or so participants, we're not going to be able to look at productivity. That's a much larger study from a macroeconomic lens, right? This one's going to tell us, if we do this, over the course of 6 months in a year, do people turn up? Do they actually attend these exercise sessions or leave and go eat fish and chips, for example? It's going to tell us if people are physically stronger and better. So it's going to answer, because we ran this in a pilot study and the results were remarkable, but the pilot study was the same group before and after, and that generates a hypothesis. It's interesting, but we have to prove it in this randomized controlled trial.
0: Don't we already know this? I mean, don't we already know that increasing exercise rates has a measurable impact on people's health?
1: We know this. We don't know if we give people time in their work days to exercise in a randomized control fashion, that that's going to lead to an improvement, because it's predicated on the fact that the hospital is a busy environment. Are they going to be able to turn up to these exercise sessions? How many of those sessions are they going to turn up to? When they turn up to these sessions, are they going to get a benefit from it, or are they going to be too distracted? And that's the questions that we're going to look to answer in this trial.
0: Mm. From an employer's perspective, if staff are spending 30 minutes exercising, or supposed to be, during the working day, does the business actually get that time back?
1: Oh, I love this question. Philip, I'm going to, if you allow me, I'm going to go a little bit tangential, because this question presupposes a dichotomy that giving your staff time to exercise effectively means you are losing that staff member.
0: Yeah.
1: And I'm going to tell you a story about two woodsmen, ruggedly handsome, muscled like a way tree chopping gets you, who chop trees every day, both of them. The only distinguishing factor between the two of them is that one disappears for an hour and comes back. And at the end of every single day, every single week, the one that disappears for an hour chops more wood. So eventually the other bloke loses it and says, you know, what's going on? You go away for an hour, yet you still always chop more wood than me. What do you actually do? What's your secret? And you know what his response is, Phil? He says, I go home and I sharpen my axe. And our brain, our body is an axe. And maintaining it, sharpening it, is perhaps what this half an hour exercise break may achieve, is increased productivity. So if we look at it from a lens of just, hey, we're losing half an hour, the person you get back may be brighter, more switched on. And if you're in a corporate environment, that may be missing up, picking up that little line in the contract that's going to save you $100 million. If you're a nurse on the ward, that might be picking up an observation that is going to save your father's life, right? So I do think that we need to pull back and say, hey, the results could be in a different direction, where we actually get a healthier, happier, more engaged workforce, that we get less absenteeism, perhaps less what we call presenteeism, which is turning up and not being your best self. Because I don't know about you, but there are days I know I'm on, and there are days where I'm like, you know what? I just feel a bit more sluggish. And what if this level of exercise is our antidote? What if it is a solution to increase productivity? So they may not only get it back, they may get a lot more back than what we expected. But that's something we will look at through absenteeism and reports, but also through the managers' exit surveys.
0: How are you going to make sure that they actually go and exercise rather than just, you know, go down to the TAB.
1: Go down to TAB, get a smoke or have fish and chips with extra gravy. Look, we can't police people. We can give them the time. We will be marking their attendance and we will be analyzing them to the groups that they were randomized, right? And this is what a real world trial looks like. A clinical trial is a test kitchen, Philip. And if what is served at the end of the day is unpalatable, we don't bring it to the real world, right? So that's why we're doing this in a small controlled environment, where we get to explore these. And if we find that the people given the intervention turn up and then stop turning up, which is often what's known as a gym membership effect, you know, at the start of the year we join, that's an important bit of information, because then the question is, how do we get people to keep turning up? If they don't turn up at all, that's an important bit of question. Or if they go, hey, you know what, we really wanted to turn up, but we just couldn't get out there, or 30 minutes is too much. Can we do something in 20 minutes? And then we redesign the intervention. So that's exactly the point, is we will be recording this. We will be marking the attendance.
0: You're going to weigh people before and after?
1: We will, absolutely. Not only are we going to weigh them, we're going to do something called a DEXA. That's going to give me your precise fat mass, your muscle mass, and your bone mass. This is important because what we found in our previous trial was that people lost, this is a pilot study, it was smaller, it was 3 months, people lost a kilogram of weight. But what it turned out was they actually lost 2 kilograms of fat and put on 1 kilogram of muscle. So that only 1 kilogram of weight loss was misrepresenting the benefits that they actually gained.
0: Mm. Okay, well, we'll be interested to see what the results of all this is for us. So we'll come back to you. Appreciate your time.
1: Absolutely. Philip, I just wanted to say we are next week, Monday, going to have Labor Day. That celebrates something radical, right? Where employers said that we can't give people 8-hour workdays because it was going to affect productivity, it was going to lead to the wreckage of society. And guess what happened? It didn't do any of that. We are a more productive, better society for that day, which we celebrate every year. We're going to have unprecedented productivity gains from AI. Let's reinvest them back into the workers, the mums and dads that build our society, and give them something that improves their health and what I hope is improves their productivity. Thank you so much for having me on.
0: Hear, hear to that. Thanks, Dr. Ferraz.
1: You take care.
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0: Yes, Dr. Ferraz Pathan, a senior research fellow and head of the heart research at Nepean Hospital. Yes, there's an extraordinary story out of the Middle East, by the way. A commercial flight from Dubai to Tel Aviv with 180 people on board has had this whole mid-air crisis. Now, look, it's all landed safely and no one's dead. But one of the pilots has attempted to stab the other pilot. He's been subdued, and the pilot, who's the captain of the flight, apparently, may have fought him off, has landed the aircraft safely. There's suggestions that one of the pilots intended to crash the plane. There's a growing assessment that the emergency had been intended as an act of terror. But it's a developing story, but we'll keep eyes on it. But quite disturbing story from the Middle East. 1-300-800-222 is the number, because we're about to play the Mighty Challenge in the next hour. If you'd like to have a crack, 25 questions in 5 categories. Answer question 25 and you will be a winner. One 1-300-800-222 is the number. I'll give you the categories straight after the latest news. Issues of the day in the last hour of the program. Plenty to talk about. Does anyone care about the election of the new Greens leader? I don't know. You can tell me whether you care or not. Or what do you think about the Greens anyway? And their failure to gain any further traction over the years than they already have. Or we could talk about that or other issues in your life as well. Looking forward to that. But the Mighty Challenge is next up. 25 questions, 5 categories. See if you can win. It may as well be you, straight after the news.
4: ABC News, I'm Thanmaya Navada. Israeli media is reporting that a flight between two pilots resulted in the diversion of a flight to Tel Aviv. Middle East correspondent Matthew Doran has more.
5: Certainly based on the reports that are coming out at the moment is that one of the pilots has attacked the other pilot and indeed stabbed him with some sort of implement. As a result of that, the plane has started to veer wildly off course. It has plummeted around 14,000 feet in the course of just 30 seconds or so. And it's during that time that clearly the passengers have become very aware that something is going wrong here, and some of those passengers have indeed stormed the cockpit and taken control, been able to subdue that pilot who had turned on his co-pilot and tried to stop this situation.
4: The plane landed safely in Saudi Arabia with no reports of fatalities. Housing has been identified as the biggest contributor to increased inflation in August, which has jumped to 4% from 3.5% in July. Underlying inflation, the Reserve Bank's preferred measure, remains steady at 3.6%, Automotive fuel prices rose almost 15% as the last of the federal government's fuel excise relief unwound. Federal opposition leader Angus Taylor says the government has failed to rein in spending.
3: Corporate welfare programs, big company grants that are not necessary at a time like this. A climate bureaucracy which has overseen no substantial reductions in emissions. A housing bureaucracy where the number of houses getting built has gone backwards. And we see non-Australians getting access to subsidies for home deposits.
4: Outgoing Greens deputy Maureen Faruqi has hit out at the way the party selected its new leader after she was unsuccessful in the leadership ballot. Isabella Tolhurst reports.
6: Senator David Shoebridge is the new Greens leader with Steph Hodgins-May as his deputy. They were elected in a party room meeting this morning after Larissa Waters stepped down from leadership earlier this week. Senator Shoebridge says they're ready to take up the fight.
7: We're here to beat down One Nation, and we're here to replace Labor and return hope and faith to politics.
6: Senator Maureen Faruqi, who was one of three contenders for the leadership, says she's frustrated the decision didn't go to a vote of party members. She says she feels she can now contribute outside the constraints of leadership.
4: The Iraqi Prime Minister has hailed the end of the US anti-jihadist mission as the start of a new chapter for the country. With more, here's the BBC's Hugo Bashaga.
8: In Baghdad, security forces held a parade to mark what the government has called the Day of Sovereignty. But there are also concerns. The withdrawal of American forces will test the security capabilities of a country trying to navigate its key relationships with the US and Iran. Some say the pullout may embolden Shia militias supported by Tehran. They have resisted the Prime Minister's plans to bring them under state control, and there are fears that this dispute could end up in another cycle of violence.
4: A former American Idol singer has been convicted of murder. Prosecutors say Caleb Flynn killed his wife earlier this year and made it look like a home invasion, alleging that he wanted out of his marriage. The 40-year-old claimed she was killed by a burglar, but a jury has found him guilty of murder after less than 3 hours of deliberating. Flynn appeared on American Idol in 2013, telling TV viewers about how his wife had encouraged him to chase his dreams. In sport, injured Penrith halfback Nathan Cleary has finished ahead of Cronulla's Braden Trindle and teammate Dylan Edwards to be awarded his maiden Dally M medal for the NRL's best player. Unable to attend the ceremony after breaking his leg in Sunday's preliminary final loss to Newcastle, Cleary accepted the award via video message. Speaking on Fox Sports, Cleary has given praise to his teammates.
9: I want to start off by thanking all of my teammates. None of this would be possible without them. They definitely make me 10,000 times player that I am. No individual award is ever achievable without the help of teammates, and I can't thank those guys enough.
4: Meanwhile, Brisbane fullback Tamika Upton has accepted the Women's Award for the third time in 4 seasons. And the men's winner of this year's Stall Gift has been banned from competition after recording a positive drug test for ADHD medication. Sports Integrity Australia has handed 21-year-old Olufemi Komolafi a 12-month ban following an investigation. Race organisers wouldn't confirm whether the medical student will have to return his $40,000 winner's check. ADHD medication is a banned substance for athletes without a formal medical diagnosis. And you're up to date with the latest on ABC News.
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Yes, well, hello, and how are you? Philip Clark with you on ABC Radio. This is Nightlife, and we're into the third hour of the program. Very good to be with you. I hope you're well. Thanks for joining us as well. It's, where are we, 6 minutes past midnight Eastern time, 6 past 10 in Western Australia. It's 24 to midnight in South Australia and the Territory. It's 6 minutes past midnight in Port Moresby too. As we broadcast right through the Pacific with Radio Australia. 1-300-800-222, lines free, Mighty Challenge on its way, 25 questions, 5 categories, answer question 25, and you will be a winner. Issues of the day in the last hour of the program. I don't know whether anyone cares about the Greens' new leadership team. Maybe you do. You can raise some other issues too. One of my texters said that Greens had a chance to elect another woman but chose a white man. Well, I don't know whether there are any other men available. Where's the outrage with two women being overlooked as leader? Silence from Labor. Well, judging by the votes, the way the votes went out, I don't think Ms. Faruqi, I think you're referring to, Senator Faruqi, was all that popular inside the party. That's just the way it goes. If you lose the vote, you lose the vote. But anyway, we could talk about it in the last hour of the program if you like. 1-300-800

0: 1-800-222 is my number. Grab a line. There are some lines free. Shall we get into it? Because if you're all set and ready, you know what? So am I.
1: The Mighty Challenge.
0: 25 questions, 5 categories. Our categories tonight are category number 1, sports and leisure. Category number 2, in the kitchen. Category number 3, happy and sad. Category number 4, pattern recognition. Category number 5, brassed off. All right, sports and leisure. In the kitchen, happy and sad. Pattern recognition. Brassed off. Who's going to kick us off tonight? Stuart from Victor Harbour is happy to do it. He's on deck. G'day.
2: How are you doing, mate?
0: Yeah, good, Stuart. You all right?
2: Oh, I'm fine. I'm sitting down. I've got a bit fairly severe arthritis. I'm just having a pretty bad day today. But I'll be okay soon. I know it comes good. Got to walk it out in a machine, Phil.
0: Did you say you've got to walk like a machine?
2: No, on the walking machine. I walk on it.
0: Oh, I see. You're on the walking machine. Yeah.
2: Even if you're in pain, give it a go. It seems to help. I have to do about 10,000 steps a day.
0: Yeah. Well,
2: it isn't much. You go for a walk and you're still in the same place.
0: We're born to move, Stuart, and if we stop moving,
2: we're dead.
0: We're dead. Yeah, exactly.
2: So, anyway, look, Phil, just briefly, and I won't go on the soapbox. It's okay.
0: Milo from the Blue Mountains is offering you the soapbox, but I'm not, Stuart.
2: No, it's not a soapbox. I just get a bit browned off that you're supposed to feel guilty for being a white Anglo-Saxon male. I have had a gut full of it.
0: Hey, Stewie.
2: Yep.
0: No one's saying you have to feel guilty here. It's all right.
2: No. That's a general feeling. There's people around. Gender,
0: is that a general feeling? I don't know.
2: I think we're here and we live here. So we'll carry on anyway.
0: I expect you will carry on, Stuart.
2: Hello, Phil.
0: What do you want to do? Sports and leisure in the kitchen. Sports and leisure in the kitchen. Happy and sad. Brassed off. Pattern recognition.
2: I'll go happy and sad, but I actually want my tomorrow self to be. If I saw had tomorrow self, I could actually know the answers if I saw it yesterday.
0: That's true. Yes.
2: What
0: are you going to do?
2: I'll go happy and sad. Thanks, mate.
0: Happy and sad.
2: Give it a whirl. Thanks, Phil.
0: All right. In which David Bowie song would you hear the line, "I'm happy, hope you're happy too"?
2: I'm gone, mate.
0: You gone?
2: Yeah, see you later.
0: You had a reasonable go. See you, mate. Bye. Milo, is that enough? Surely. 1-300-800-222 is the number. Ray. oh, dear. Let's not get into the whole white male, black male thing. No, let's not do that. I think. Should we roll a line through that? Mario from Linnea. G'day, Mario.
3: Good morning.
0: Yes. Question number 1. We're in a category called happy and sad. We're always happy here on the.
3: Oh, I'm a happy little Vegemite.
0: Well, same here. We're all happy Vegemites here on Nightlife, except when we're not, Mario, which can happen. Hey, in which David Bowie song would you hear the line, "I'm happy, hope you're happy too"?
3: Would it be that song, Ashes to Ashes?
0: You can't ask me a question.
3: Oh, sorry. Ashes to Ashes.
0: Correct. Yes, Ashes to Ashes.

0: Question number two. Happy and sad. You can stay here or you can move anywhere you like. Sports and leisure.
1: I might go in the kitchen, please.
0: In the kitchen. Question number two. According to his autobiography, which English chef once reduced Gordon Ramsay to a, quote, blubbering wreck?
1: Okay. I don't know, but I'm going to have a guess. Keith Floyd.
0: Not Keith Floyd. No. Okay, thanks, Mario. Bye-bye. See you later. No. One of my texters says, I'm not black or white. I'm a left-handed lesbian line dancer. Why not? There is room for everyone. Ray in the Bay, no, that's not correct. Not correct. Rachel from Kilmore. Hi, Rachel.
2: Hi there.
0: Question number two. Where are you, Rachel? Are you in the rain somewhere?
2: Oh, no. I'm on a public phone box.
0: Oh, okay. Oh, very good. Very good.
2: Yeah.
0: Question number two. We're in Happy and Sad. No, we're not. We're in the kitchen. According to his autobiography, which English chef once reduced Gordon Ramsay to a blubbering wreck?
2: Is it somebody like Pierre White? Pierre or Pietro?
0: What's his name, Rach?
2: Pietro White.
0: I'm going to say no. Yet, as you know, we're sticklers for accuracy here. Trev from Surface Paradise. G'day, Trev.
3: Hello, Philip.
0: You're right there,
3: yes.
0: Trev?
3: Yeah. Here I am.
0: According to his autobiography, which English chef once reduced Gordon Ramsay to a blubbering wreck?
3: I've been trying to think of the name I wanted, but I'm sure I'm wrong. So it's that really nice guy who sells fry pans. Can't remember his name.
0: Thank you.
3: He's English.
0: Thank you, Trev.
3: But Gordon Ramsay, anybody that reduces him to tears, I'll give them a medal.
0: Give them a medal. Thank you. Thank you, Trev. That's not really going to help you. Anne from Caulfield, I'm seeing you. We'll come to you shortly. George from Melville in WA. G'day, George.
4: Hi, Phil.
0: In the kitchen. According to his autobiography, which English chef once reduced Gordon Ramsay to a blubbering wreck?
4: I was just thinking of somebody, the modern one, new one. I can't think of it, Phil. Thanks.
0: No, good. Okay, thanks, George. Thank you anyway. Lorenzo from Fulham Gardens. G'day, Lorenzo.
5: Hello there, Phil.
0: What do you reckon?
5: There's two groups of people in the media that I avoid. One is celebrity chefs. The other are parenting experts. I've got no idea. I reckon it's Nigella.
0: Lorenzo, I think actually those two groups of people that's not a bad. I think that's healthy, Lorenzo. Don't worry.
5: Thank you.
0: Good on you.
5: Thank you for your blessing, Phil. Oh,
0: see ya. Bye bye. No, it's not the Nigella. That may well be. What did he say? Parenting experts and celebrity chefs. Oh, dear.
6: Gosh.
0: I'm just trying to remember. It was late one night years ago. I was on my couch. I'd been out, Brian, and I was on the couch and just surfing through the TV channels, as you do. Mm. And I think it was Nigella Lawson came on. Oh, no, it was Jamie. You know what, the cook?
6: Oliver.
0: Oliver, that's it.
6: Yeah.
0: And he had the fry pan out. I'm sure he opened three cans in a row and tipped them all into the fry. I'm thinking, you know what, that's what I've just done having come back from the pub.
6: Yeah, but some of them might have been cat feed, never know.
0: Steady. Now, Brian, question number two.
6: I never thought a food question could be so entertaining. Nigella makes a good bloke, doesn't she?
0: Stop it. What's her father's name? That's right. Her father's name was Nigel Lawson, and he was the Chancellor of the Exchequer. What sort of father calls his daughter Nigella? I mean, really?
6: Mum, you could call her Fred if she looked like that. I wouldn't care.
0: Well, I know what you're saying, Brian. I know.
6: Well, a woman called Fred. There you go. Boy called Sue.
0: Well, therefore, Fred gets Frieda, as we know. Question number two. According to his autobiography, which English chef once produced Gordon Ramsay to a blubbering wreck?
6: Well, I'll say that the other person was nearly right with the Pierre Puck, whatever it was, but the only one I can think of was actually the bloke that sells frying pans, was Jamie Oliver, which is probably wrong.
0: No. Mm. No, I don't want to put you off. I don't want to put you off here, Brian, but no, it's not Jamie Oliver.
6: He wouldn't make a very good woman, though, would he?
0: Lost. I mean, Brian, you'll be banned forever. Bye. See you. 1-300-800-222. Sophie's more sensible. Hello, Sophie.
7: Hi there, Phil. How are you?
0: Yeah, I'm good. According to his autobiography, which English chef once reduced Gordon Ramsay to a blubbering wreck?
7: Well, I've been thinking about this, and my initial thing was when you said chef, I thought Gordon Ramsay, but I think it's Marco Pierre White.
0: Correct. That's the one we wanted, yes. Rachel was, I don't know, sniffing around it, but didn't get there. Marco Pierre White. Mm. Okay. Question number three. We're in the kitchen. You can stay there, otherwise you can go anywhere else. Sports and leisure, happy and sad, brassed off. Pattern recognition?
7: Probably will remain in the kitchen. Like to get hot in the kitchen at times. Steamed up though.
0: Okay. In the kitchen it is. The name of which soup serving utensil comes from the Old English for load?
7: Ladle?
0: Correct. A ladle, yeah. A soup ladle. Annie in Melbourne says Nigella flowers are also known as Love in a Mist.
7: Yes, Love in the Mist. Yes, they are. They're beautiful. They look a little bit like a cornflower, but they're sort of, they've got the lovely blue petals and then they've got these green sort of tendrils coming out, which looks like mist around them, and they've got the Nigella seeds, which are black.
0: Oh, is that where you get Nigella seeds from?
7: Yeah, Nigella.
0: Because you use Nigella seeds in cooking.
7: Yes. Yep.
0: What do you use them in? Curries and things, I think, isn't it? Or something else?
7: I don't know. I think they're on top of, like, Turkish bread. You know how you have black seeds on top? That would be Nigella seeds.
0: Oh, is that Nigella seed? Okay.
7: Yeah.
0: I think I've got a little jar of Nigella seeds at home.
7: Mustard seeds in curry.
0: Yeah, maybe
7: mustard seeds. Yeah.
0: Yes, there's a lot of love coming from Nigella. Oh, well, if you're genetically blessed like she is, Sophie, I guess that's what happens in life.
7: Yeah.
0: Question.
7: All the curves in the right places. Yeah.
0: Well, it is. She does. That's true. That's true.
7: Yeah.
0: Question number four in the kitchen is where we are. What do you want to do? Stay here or move?
7: Yeah. Stay in the kitchen.
0: Who wrote How to Be a Domestic Goddess in 2000?
7: Was it Nigella?
0: Correct. Yes, it was.
7: Ironically.
0: I'm just asking them as they come.
7: Her ears were burning. Hopefully her buns weren't.
0: My texter says, maybe Nigel Lawson named his daughter after a beautiful flower.
7: Yeah, that's right.
0: Oh, well, maybe. But some part of me suspects that Nigel Lawson, I don't know. If you were a father called Nigel, would you name your daughter Nigella, Sophie, really?
7: Possibly not. I'd probably also change my name from Nigel to something else.
0: Yeah. Well, apologies to all Nigels, but...
7: Sorry. No offence.
0: Well, Sophie, you've caused offence. What do you mean? What do you mean no offence? How can you say no offence? You've just caused offence to all Nigels.
7: I mean, I know a Nigel. If he's listening, please... just ignore I said that.
0: Every Nigel who's trying to make his way in the world, he's sitting there on Hinge, flipping, getting rejections all over the joint. You know why? Mm-hmm. Because his name is Nigel. And he's thinking,
7: no.
0: Haven't helped, Sophie.
7: Sorry.
0: question number five in the kitchen. Yeah?
7: Yep, let's keep going in the kitchen.
0: In recipes, Sophie, a dash is usually equivalent to about an eighth

0: of what?
1: Teaspoon?
0: Correct. Yes. A dash is an eighth of a teaspoon.
1: Mm-hmm.
0: My texter says he probably called her Nigella as a future tax planning dodge. Joy of Logan says, I know a woman called Kevina. Really? The female version of Kevin. Wow.
1: Oh, God. Wow.
0: See, that's a...
1: what else that's going to catch on?
0: That could be a burden. That could be a burden in life as well, I imagine.
1: Could be Kevalina.
0: Yeah, I suppose so.
1: Kevinalina. I don't know.
0: Don't know how you shorten that for a woman either. Kevy. Can't get Kevy out of it, no.
1: Take the Kevy to the levy.
0: Oh, dear. If you had a Chevy.
1: With a bevy.
0: With a bevy, that's true, yes.
1: Yeah, yeah.
0: Kevy to the Chevy. Kevy to the levy in a Chevy with a bevy. Oh, wow. Michael's joined in the bagging of Nigels. If your name is Nigel, you have my sympathy, says Michael. here we go. Nigel is a white man name.
1: Oh, goodness. Well, it's getting very
0: It's getting bad now.
1: Isn't it? Maybe it should be called Nigel. I don't know.
0: Morgan says, what about Philippa, Phil? Oh, I could have gone that way with my daughters. I didn't do that. Philippa's okay. I think that's nice. We've got a couple of Philippas who call, actually.
1: Yeah, I've got a cousin whose baby's Philippa, short to Pip. So you can say you're giving me the Pip. That's an easy one.
0: Yeah, that's true, yeah. Pip's okay as a kind of nickname for someone.
1: Yeah.
0: When I was a kid, some unfortunate relative tried that one on me, Sophie.
1: Oh, really? Oh, no.
0: Yeah, I pushed back hard and it didn't stick.
1: Oh, dear.
0: All right. Glenn from Penrith says it's not an eighth of a teaspoon when it's a dash of wine. No, well, that's true.
1: No, you need a gallon.
0: Catherine from Albury says Nigella seeds pair perfectly with avocado.
1: Ah, yes, yep. I could see that. Mm.
0: Jordan from Atherton says, aren't all Nigels accountants? Margaret from Richmond, oh, dear. Hey, Nigels, this is a safe place for you, but you're going to have to cop a bit of this, I think. Margaret from Richmond says, the beautiful Sam Neill changed his name from Nigel.
1: Oh, that's right. Was his middle name Nigel or his original?
0: No, his original name was Nigel. Nigel Neal.
1: Well, he had good taste, didn't he?
0: Janice from Lock Sports says that. And Sam Neal was named Nigel, but he hated it. So he changed it at an early age. Nigel, here we go. So, well, this had to happen, Sophie. Nigel has texted in saying, as president of the Australian Nigel Advocacy League, I must protest at the derogatory nature of your recent discussions. I agree with you, Nigel. What can I do? There is prejudice everywhere, and we're trying to stamp it out, but it's like whack-a-mole here on Nightlife.
1: You need a category on another night called Nigels.
0: Do we?
1: Yeah. I don't know how many questions you could have about Nigels, but maybe Nigel of the ANAD, Australian Nigel Association. What was it called?
0: Nigel is the president of the Australian Nigel Advocacy League.
1: Oh, God, no, that's a shortage, A-N-A-L. I'll let you do the spelling.
0: Well, hang on. Andrew from Hope Valley says that Nigella Lawson's sister is called Thomasina.
1: Oh.
0: Really? What's going on in that family? Are they not familiar with any girls' names at all?
1: Yeah, they just got the Ellis on the end. Oh. Yeah, I don't know.
0: My texter says Sam Neill changed his name because there were already a few Nigels at school. Oh.
1: It's a common name.
0: dear. Okay, Vicky and Sorrento, yes, there are plenty of people piling in on Sam Neill. Claire says Michael can say that, but Phil, it is the most beautiful name I think there is. Phillips used to get Flip when I was a kid. Yes, I know. Someone tried that on me too, Claire. I pushed back hard. Didn't stick. Sophie, this is a quiz called the Mighty Challenge. Question number six. Mm-hmm. We're in the kitchen. There's one left here.
1: Oh, yeah. Let's knock it off.
0: Wow. Confident, isn't she?
1: Yeah.
0: You know, you've had four now. One, two, three, four. Nice.
1: I know. I've never been on before.

0: to get, I think I've rung up a couple of times. I've got one or none, but I'm really hitting my stride in the kitchen. So I have to put a dampener on it now.
1: Oh, yeah. Oh, well, what do you like cooking, Sophie?
0: Cooking up a storm, mainly.
1: Okay. Okay. Yeah, yeah, fair enough.
0: No.
1: Flash of pans. Yeah. All right. that's quite nice. The Nigel Advocacy League. Well, I only recently found out that the president of the International Palindrome Society drives a Toyota. Oh, nice. That's very good. After Soft Dog's work last night on the Some Enchanted Evening, we may be in for an evening. Sophie, question number six. Last one in the kitchen. Which Australian TV cook was born on the 8th of September... 8th of September 1978 in Malaysia. Australian TV cook.
0: Is it Po or Adam Lu? I'm trying to think. Adam, I'm tossing up between Po or Adam Liao. Oh, I'm trying to think who looks younger. Maybe Po. Oh, I really can't decide. I reckon Adam might be the right age. Po isn't. Oh, no, she could be. Po, is it Po Lang? Po Ling?
1: Is that your answer?
0: Yeah, Po Ling Yo.
1: See you, Sophie.
0: Sadly. Oh, thank you, Phil.
1: Sadly, Sophie, the lure of nightlife. The law of Anne is an almost unbreakable law, and it strikes again. 1-300-800-222. That was convenient. Anne, there you go. You see, the law of Anne is, you know, it's more often followed than not.
2: Yes, and I usually do it too. So,
1: well, that's why it's called the law of Anne.
2: Yes, yeah. You know what? At least I'm famous for something.
1: Oh, no, well, you're famous for lots of things, Anne, but, I mean, you know, you're also famous for the law of Anne, which is, as you know, a nightlife law which says when confronted with two possibilities, both of which seem pretty attractive, always choose the wrong one.
2: Well, I'm not commenting anymore.
1: I mean, I don't know whether you want to be the author of such a law, but there it is. Question.
2: No, I sort of don't, but now that I am, I accept it. That's okay.
1: Question number six. Which Australian TV cook was born on the 8th of September 1978 in Malaysia?
2: Well, I'll just say that I knew all the other cookery questions, and so I'm upset I missed them, but anyway. But Adam Liao.
1: Correct. Yes, it was. Sophie, you've done lots of the work here, but you may have known it anyway, but it was Adam Liao, yeah. All right, question number seven. No more cooking, no more in the kitchen. So, happy and sad, sports and leisure, pattern recognition, or brassed off?
2: You know what? I'm wondering about pattern recognition. I probably should take another one, but I'll try pattern recognition, please.
1: Okay.
2: I'm very sort of, this is what, okay, I'll try it, and then I'll just say goodnight.
1: Jackie from Helen says, I feel I couldn't agree with Lorenzo more. Be afraid of celebrity chefs and parenting advices. All right, pattern recognition.
2: Can I just add,
1: yes.
2: I've been racking my brain for the last couple of minutes. I don't think I know anyone named Nigel. You can hear it. You know about them from television or movies or things like that. But I don't know anyone personally called Nigel.
1: No. By the way, just back on the Lawson family, Anne, Elizabeth says, Phil, I've just taken a quick look at Wiki. You're not allowed to do that. Well, you can do that if you're not, as long as you're not answering questions. Elizabeth says, I've just taken a quick look. It says that apart from a sister, so there's Nigella, and then there's a sister called Thomasina, which led me to believe that hadn't the family thought of any girls' names at all. But there was another sister named, wait for it, Horatia, after the female version of Horatio Nelson. Mm. And also there's a brother with a normal name.

0: I think so. Well, I thought so, yeah.
1: Yeah.
0: All right. And question number 7, pattern recognition. Yes?
1: Yes.
0: Oh, no. Well, you can choose something else.
1: No, look, I'll say pattern recognition because, yeah, give it a go.
0: Pattern recognition. In Australia, Anne, the blue and white Sillitoe tartan is almost exclusively associated with which profession?
1: Blue and white tartan.
0: Is almost exclusively associated with which profession?
1: I'm not answering yet. I'm just sort of thinking aloud. The things with blue and white that I can think of are maybe police, but I don't. But that's not a tartan. I can't think of anything. It's not teaching. It's not. I really don't know. And it's not even having two things to choose from. I haven't got two things. I will say police, and I know it's wrong because it's not tartan, but I can't think of anything else that's blue and white.
0: What are you saying?
1: Police.
0: Correct.
1: Yes.
0: It is. Policing, you know, the blue and white Sillitoe, it's an actual technical term, Sillitoe tartan, is the tartan pattern which is associated with police. All righty. David says, Phil, in Australia, one of Australia's greatest composers is Nigel Westlake. Oh, that's true. Yes, he wrote the music for Antarctica and Babe, perhaps our most celebrated Nigel. From David in Sydney, also known as Dave, Davey and Davo.
1: I think one of the stars, you remember, I think it was Yes Minister and Yes Prime Minister. I think one of them was also Nigel, or I think so. And there was Nigel Hawthorne. I don't know if that's him or, yeah.
0: Nigel Westlake. Okay. Errol from Brisbane says, how many Errols do you know, Phil? I'm one. Errol from Brisbane. Well, I only know one on the Mighty Challenge, and that's Errol from Tiddywiddy Beach.
1: Errol Flynn, the actor.
0: Yeah, but he never rings up. He doesn't ring up.
1: I don't even know if he's still around.
0: Of course he's not. No, he's dead as a doornail.
1: Well, that's why he's not ringing.
0: That's right. No, he doesn't ring up. Errol from Tiddywiddy Beach rings up from time to time. Question number 8. We're in pattern recognition.
1: Yeah, give it another try, please.
0: Which pattern with a canine name is known as pied de poule in French?
1: Well, would that be houndstooth?
0: Correct. Yes, houndstooth. Cherie says, lovely to hear, Anne, and she hasn't changed her signature and answer with goodbye attached. Adrian from Clifton Hill says, I saw Anne on Tipping Point recently. Great to have her back. Yeah, well, that's true.
1: You know, that
0: how'd you go on Tipping Point, by the way? Did you win anything?
1: No, I bombed out, but that was taped last October.
0: Wow. Last October?
1: Yeah, and it was on 1 or 2 weeks ago. But I did a stupid thing, and I knew the answer. I mean, the question was, he listed a few items.
0: Yeah.
1: And from the 7 deadly sins, and he listed 6, and I had to say the other one. And I'm thinking, my son-in-law really likes slots, and he's bought toy slots for the little one and pictures of slots, everything. So I could not unthink sloth at all, so I answered wrongly. Anyway, I didn't do well, but my daughter was on and she did well.
0: Oh, okay.
1: So I'm happy with that.
0: Oh, good on you. Good on you. You going to have another crack at some point? Or maybe you can't. I suppose you haven't been.
1: I'd love to, but I think they said no way.
0: No
1: but
0: way.
1: Once you're on, I mean, there's a waiting list of, I think, a few years even to get onto the show, the filming, once you've done your audition.
0: Oh.
1: So, and they said a lot of people, but you know what? I tell everyone, give it a try, always apply, give it a go. It's fun. And
0: have you had a crack at hard? Have you had a crack at hard quiz, Anne?
1: No, I don't think that's got a nice

0: feel about it.
1: Oh, okay.
0: I think he's just nasty, and but it's not funny nasty. It's sort of nasty, nasty. Yeah, I don't like that.
1: That's the shtick of the show, isn't it?
0: It is, yeah. and he's very talented.
1: Yeah.
0: But no.
1: All right. Bobsled says it's not the Errols you need to watch out for, it's the Ferrells. Very good, Bobsled, indeed. All right. Now, Anne, question number nine.
0: We'll stick with the same topic.
1: How many is that? That's three in a row for you now.
0: Okay.
1: One, two, three. Okay, pattern recognition. What is the main colour in the Royal Stuart tartan of the King?
0: I'm wondering, and here I'm going to probably bomb out, and it's definitely going to be an Anne moment because I'm thinking red, blue, or purple. I'm thinking purple, and this is probably a good night.
1: It is a good night, Anne.
0: Thanks
1: anyway.
0: See you later. Thank you. Bye.
1: Ah, yes, 1-300-800-222 is the number. Roz from Strathalbyn on the Fleurieu Peninsula. Hello, Roz.
2: Good evening. Before we do this, I've got a little bit of a bone to pick.
1: A bone to pick, Roz?
2: Okay. Okay, Nigella.
1: Yes.
2: Love in the Mist.
1: Are we talking seeds, flowers, or the cook?
2: Yeah. It's called, okay, Love in the Mist.
1: It is.
2: A beautiful blue flower. Mm. I don't understand why no one's called in, right? Now, it's a beautiful, I grow them, oh, they're gorgeous. And they've got those little black nodules.
1: Yeah, no, but we've already mentioned all this, Ross.
2: Yeah. But you seem to be thinking that calling a child Nigella is...
1: No, because that's only because the father was called Nigel.
2: So, my father was called, I won't tell you, but anyway, honestly, no. You talk about weird names. Okay, let's go. I would prefer to call my daughter Nigella than Beyonce. Anyway, I'll just shut the...
1: Roz, you're going to be hiding to nothing going down that road, Roz. Question number nine, pattern recognition. What is the main colour in the Royal Stuart tartan of the King?
2: Well, actually, I'll be red.
1: Correct. It is.
2: I'm Stuart by birth.
1: Red is the main colour in the Royal Stuart tartan.
2: Oh,
1: all right, question number 10. We're in pattern recognition. Otherwise, you can move to sports and leisure, happy and sad. Brassed off. Up to you.
2: Look, I'll just take a little chance. Let's go brassed off.
1: Brassed off. Okay. Question number 10. Meaning to engage with basic facts. Which phrase first appeared in print in a January 1863 issue of a Texas newspaper?
2: Could you repeat that? Because
1: we're in a category called... Now, Ross, listen up. We're in a category called brassed off. The question is, meaning to engage with basic facts. Which phrase first appeared in print in a January 1863 issue of a Texas newspaper?
2: You got me by the short. Honestly, I can't even give people a weird answer to that one, right?
1: See you, Ross. Bye.
2: Anyway,
1: see ya.
2: Good luck.
1: Bye. Thank you. Yes. Jenny from Narre Warren. Hello, Jenny.
3: Oh, hi, Phil.
1: Here we go. Question number 10. Brassed off. Meaning to engage with basic facts. Which phrase first appeared in print in a January 1863 issue of a Texas newspaper?
3: Yeah. I'm struggling to even get a feeling of... about facts, you know, dealing in facts, a cold, hard fact. And I'm trying to relate it to brass. And the only thing I can think of is freezing the balls off a brass monkey. That's all I can think of.
1: Well, that's a cracking expression, Jenny. That's right.
3: It is, but it's not
1: right. I've been in some places like that where... when the brass monkey's gone ballless. That's true.

0: But sadly not the case, Jen. But thanks anyway. See ya.
1: Oh, well, thanks, Phil.
0: Bye. Yes, the old brass monkey, hey? 1-300-800-222 is my number. Now, there's some people been waiting on here. Nick from Budgie Boy, I've got you there. Joe in Brookvale. Hello, Joe.
2: Oh, hi, Phil. How are you?
0: Good. Yes. No, question number 10. We're in Brassed Off, meaning to... go on.
2: I just want to say thank you to and a quick hi to my Giacomo. You and Suzanne helped us, entertained us as we went through Italy for the last 4 weeks.
0: Oh, great. Hey.
2: Love listening to you at 4 p.m. We'd have a little wine and a little bit of a competition every hour.
0: Oh, nice.
2: And, we had a great time. So thanks for that.
0: Oh, good on you.
2: I enjoyed it.
0: Good
2: so I just thought I'd call in. But
0: fantastic.
2: Brassed Off has got me brassed off. I'm not quite sure of the answer on this one.
0: No good.
2: Basic facts. Brassed.
0: Meaning to engage with basic facts. Which phrase first appeared in print in a January 1863 issue of a Texas newspaper with a category called Brassed Off?
2: No, it got me stumped, unfortunately.
0: No good. But, thanks, Joe.
2: Yeah, nice chatting.
0: Oh, well, thanks for ringing. That's nice. Where are we? Nick from Budgie Boy. G'day, Nick.
3: Phil.
0: Question 10, Nick. Brassed Off.
3: Yes. I think that we get down to brass tacks, don't we?
0: Yes, very good. Excellent work. Meaning to engage with basic facts. Get down to brass tacks. Correct. Question number 11. We're in Brassed Off, but you can move. Pattern recognition, sport and leisure, happy and sad.
3: Let's just stick with the brass.
0: Which famous trumpeter was born on the 4th of August 1901 in New Orleans?
3: Louis Armstrong?
0: The great Louis Armstrong. Of course.
4: Hello, Dolly. This is Louis. Dolly, it's so nice.

0: Yeah, what a musician, hey. Nick, question number 12. Were you in Brastoff?
1: Yes, let's go.
0: Are you a brass player by any chance, Nick?
1: No.
0: I see.
1: No.
0: Okay.
1: No.
0: What you want to say is I'm many things, Phil, but not a brass player.
1: I am many things. I'm not a brass player.
0: There you go. Question number 12. Nick will not be defined by the things he is not. How many notes are there on the bugle scale, Nick?
1: I don't know. How many positions can you get your mouth into? There's no way to operate it other than that. I don't know. There must be one.
0: No, otherwise you couldn't play the last post.
1: Well, I don't know. There's no bloody thing. There's no bits that move. There's nothing. It's just open to personal interpretation. If you want to play it flat, you play it flat.
0: See you, Nick. Bye. Bye-bye. Bye-bye. I know he's a frustrated brass player. You can see. There's no bloody things to move. Oh, dear. Graham from Lowood. G'day, Graham.
2: Yeah, good evening.
0: Oh, hello. Question 12, we're in Brastoff. How many notes are there on the bugle scale?
2: No, 10?
0: No, there are not 10. Thank you, Graham. No, there are not 10. Lek in Borough, how many notes are there on the bugle scale, Lek?
3: I have a fun Nigel fact first, though, please.
0: Mm-hmm.
3: Neil from the Young Ones, his name was Nigel

0: Planer. Was it the other way around? No, yeah, his name was Nigel Planer. No. Yeah, that's right.
1: Moving on.
0: I've gone back. I've been listening to like 5,000 conversations about Neil. The other one is about how many Lex could call in. I think I'm the only one in Australia. I'm sure there are others.
1: We've had no other Lex. No.
0: I know it's such a common nickname in Thailand, and I wish that other Lex would call in.
1: How many notes are there on the bugle scale, Lex?
0: 12.
1: No. Sorry. See you, Lex. Bye bye. No, there are not 12. There are not. Dave from Sonano. G'day, Dave.
2: G'day, Phil. How are you, mate?
1: Pretty good. Question 12.
2: That's good.
1: Brassed off. How many notes are there on the bugle scale? There's got to be some.
2: Yeah,
1: Nick from Budgie Boy is very, very frustrated by this. He says, you know, there's no bloody things to move.
2: Well, I used to play the euphonium many years ago, and I'm just thinking the scale on that, and there was at least three notes you could get without using the valves. So I'm going to say the bugle's got more than that, though, because you get the high one. I'll say five.
1: Correct. Very good.
2: Oh.
1: Yeah, see, that's why the bugle's hard to play, I suppose, isn't it? Because you've got to make the notes. You're a brass player. Tell me, so you make the notes by changing the way your lips are on the mouthpiece.
2: Yes, correct. Yeah.
1: What's it called? The embouchure or something like that.
2: Look, mate, I played the euphonium when I was at high school.
1: Oh, okay.
2: I finished high school in 1991.
1: And at the passing out, they said, "And please never play the euphonium ever again."
2: It goes a little like that. Yes.
1: Question 13. We're in brassed off.
2: Let's stick there, Phil.
1: Okay. Brass is an alloy of which two metals?
2: Copper and zinc.
1: Yes, it is.
2: Hmm.
1: Metallurgy is more your thing by the sound of it.
2: certainly better than my euphonium playing.
1: Question number 14. In Peter and the Wolf. Oh, sorry. Do you want to stay with Brastoff?
2: Yeah. Why not?
1: In Peter and the Wolf, which brass instrument represents the wolf?
2: I don't know. I'm going to have a guess at the trombone.
1: Not the trombone.
2: Thank you very much.
1: Thanks, Dave. See ya. Bye-bye. Not the trombone. Lucy from the Sunshine Coast. Hello, Lucy.
3: Hello.
1: Question 14 we're up to. Brassed off. In Peter and the Wolf, which brass instrument represents the wolf?
3: This is really tricky. The tuba?
1: Not the tuba. Sorry, Luce, no. Not the tuba. Steve in Northam. G'day, Steve.
4: Oh, mate, hi, Phil. How are you? This is such a funny show.
1: What do you reckon, Steve?
4: Mate, I don't know any brass bloody instruments, of course. I'm unbelievable. I'm sitting there thinking, of course I know some brass instruments, but, you know, I don't. What about, I'd say that the only ones I can think of is a cymbal or the triangle. Symbol, triangle. Well, I guess symbol.
1: No, not the symbol, okay. Not the symbol, Steve. Thank you. My texter says you don't often get people named Ladle calling in either. No, that's true. That is true. Joanne from Bendigo has the correct answer. Yes, and another Nigel Mansell, the racing car driver. That's true, yes. Oh, there are plenty of Nigels. There are plenty of Nigels. The Nigel Advocacy League president, whose name is Nigel, is one of them. Ian from Dover in Tassie. Hello, Ian.
5: Good morning.
1: Morning. Question 14. In Peter and the Wolf, which brass instrument represents the wolf?
5: This is going to be one of my very short stays.
1: Oh, yeah.
5: Saxophone.
1: No, not the saxophone. Sorry. See you, Ian. Bye-bye.
5: Thank you, Phil.
1: Bye. Has anybody got the answer here on the text line? How about Mr. Goo says, how about I haven't got a brass razoo? That's true. Bill from Ballarat says, by the way, St. Arnold is pronounced St. Arnold, not Sonano. Oh, I think I've always said Sonano. Is that not correct? Okay. Happy to be corrected. Ed from Perth has got the right answer here. Very good. Question number 14. Who have we got here?

0: Janice in Diana Beach in Darwin. G'day, Janice.
1: G'day, or g'day, more accurately.
0: G'day.
1: Yes.
0: The top end, you say g'day. Yeah. Of course you do. Hey, question 14. In Peter and the Wolf, which brass instrument represents the wolf, Janice?
1: I think it's the French horn.
0: It is. It's the French horn.

0: Gee whiz, Janice,
1: that sinister.
0: You'd hope the French horn sounds a bit better. Like if you're a French horn player and you had to do that all day, wow.
1: You'd have lip issues.
0: You'd probably come home and play pedal steel guitar, I think, wouldn't you?
1: That's right. Whatever.
0: Listen to your budgie or something. Anything. All right, question number 15. No more brassed off. So we've got patent recognition, sports and leisure, or happy and sad.
1: Well, sports and leisure is complete write-off. I'll try the last pattern recognition.
0: No, there's more. There's two left in pattern recognition.
1: Oh, okay.
0: Okay.
1: Which
0: pattern with a fishy name is the most popular arrangement for parquet flooring?
1: Herringbone?
0: Correct. Very good. Herringbone, yes. Parquet flooring. Do they do parquet flooring anymore?
1: Artificial. Lay it down.
0: Oh, yeah. Well,
1: lay it down and glue it.
0: Yeah, well, because it uses too much timber, doesn't it? Yeah.
1: Oh, just painstaking.
0: It's beautiful. It actually is beautiful. You know, so old parquet floors, just lovely. Yeah.
1: I have a funny story. When my mother and father moved out to California from New York.
0: Yeah.
1: And my dad is a very handy handyman. I mean, he built a lot of our furniture, and never.
0: That's a good dad to have. Did he build you a doll's house, Janice?
1: They were laying down a floor. It might have been a parquet floor, and he and my mother started in opposite corners. And when they met in the middle, it turns out my mother had been doing it wrong. So they were in the wrong pattern. They had to be all taken up and redone again.
0: Oh, no. Oh, no. She's put one in the wrong way around. Oh, no.
1: Probably she's making a point. Don't ask me to help you.
0: Well. Oh, I see. That kind of passive aggressive resistance, Janice. Yes.
1: I don't know. My mother, I don't know. That's not the kind of person she was. She was more, she was a very intelligent woman, a top life master at bridge. She'd do a cryptic crossword every day.
0: Oh, wow.
1: But she wasn't very mechanically oriented.
0: Okay. Well, how come she got with your dad?
1: Meeting of the minds, the intellect. They loved Gilbert and Sullivan, and they loved classical music, and they loved Shakespeare, and they loved literature, all those things.
0: It's funny how people get together, isn't it? I know there's opposites too. Well, that's great. Now, did you inherit any of this, Janice? Can you put down a herringbone parquet floor or solve a cryptic crossword?
1: Oh, I'm doing the cryptics. I feel myself lucky if I can get half the clues right from the daily one. That's not too bad.
0: Yeah.
1: Not mechanical. I really feel, you know, very satisfied when I can change a light bulb or some small thing breaks and I figure out a fix and a way around. I think, gee, well, that was clever.
0: Yeah.
1: So I do like trying to solve problems, and I'm usually successful.
0: Okay. I think half the cryptic crosswords, that's a reasonable achievement, I reckon. Particularly David Astle's.
1: I'm trying to keep my brain from going off Dr. Norm Swan's brain cliff.
0: Oh yeah, no. That was, well, I did a hosted a book launch of that book a couple of weeks ago, Janice.
1: I had it on Audible, but there was so much useful information that I bought a hard copy book so I could highlight it and take photocopies of lists of things and make it easier to integrate into my life. Not just I'm better seeing things and making lists. So I have the hard copy book, and I bought three other cheap copies at a variety store to give as gifts to my friends.
0: Good on you.
1: The books that, I mean, I'm 69, and there's things, a lot of things that fortunately I already have in my favor. Like I'm very positive, I'm resilient, I've got lots of friends. But there are things that I should have been doing since I'm 20 or 30. So I bought copies to give my kids who are 30-ish and my friends who are 40-ish to say, start this now.
0: Okay. Well, you don't sound like you're anywhere near the cliff, I must say, Janice. I'll tell you what, if you think you are, take up the French horn, and then you'll go over the cliff quite quickly. Hey, question number 16. We're in pattern recognition. Yep. There's one left there, if you like.
1: Okay, sure.
0: All right, question number 16. What mathematical name is given to an infinitely complex pattern that looks the same at different scales?
1: Can you say that again slowly? Boy, that's a big thing to wrap one's mind around.
0: I know.
1: Can you say that again slowly and I will try to follow it better?
0: What mathematical name is given to an infinitely complex pattern that looks the same at different scales?
1: Nope. Having a clue.
0: Not working? Thank you, nope. Janice.
1: See ya. Have a good evening.
0: Bye. Jack says, I've got parquet flooring in my new old house. It's very hard to live with. I haven't decided if it's staying or going. Oh, Jack, I love a parquet floor. Beautiful, especially the old ones. They're lovely. I know what you mean, Jack. Sometimes they can get a bit rickety. That's true. Oh, I think they're great. Passage of time, all that. Sam from Harvey. G'day, Sam.
2: Good morning, Philip. How are you?
0: Pretty good. What mathematical name is given to an infinitely complex pattern that looks the same at different scales?
2: No, I'm sorry, Philip. I wouldn't have a clue.
0: No good. Thanks, Sam. See you later. Richard in Tokenwall says, Phil, sadly, parquetry is a dying art form. It takes great skill, and when done well, it's absolutely stunning. I agree with that. Last year, I got rid of most of my carpet and then spent a month working on the most beautiful floor installed in the 1940s. A very rewarding project. Yeah, I assume it uses too much valuable timber these days, although you can probably use artificial products, couldn't you? It's a lovely, lovely look, parquet flooring. We've got 10 left. We've been having a chat, but having some fun. We've got 10 left, and we'll take an answer to this question, of which we have some correct ones on the text line. We'll take some answers on this and more after the news.
3: ABC News, I'm Thanmaya Navada. The Israeli Prime Minister says a pilot who apparently attempted to crash a plane flying from Dubai to Tel Aviv was stopped by passengers and staff aboard the aircraft. Describing the event as a highly severe security incident, Benjamin Netanyahu says Saudi authorities will interrogate the co-pilot of Fly Dubai flight FZ-1073. He also says the alleged assailant, who an Israeli official has identified as an Omani national, was arrested after the plane landed. Mr. Netanyahu says all aboard are now safe and will order a ratcheting up of security measures.
4: The plane landed safely at Tabuk Airport in Saudi Arabia. All passengers are out of danger. The stabbing pilot has been arrested and is currently being questioned by the Saudi authorities.
3: Australian house prices have fallen for a sixth straight month in September, with experts saying the property market could experience falls of up to 15% in the coming months off the back of higher interest rates and cuts to housing tax breaks. Cotality's home value index fell 1.1% in September, taking cumulative declines to 5.2% below March's peak. Brisbane saw the sharpest monthly drop among capitals at 1.5%, while Sydney saw a 1.4% fall and Melbourne a 0.7%. Meanwhile, a group aimed at helping with mortgage stress says it's experiencing overwhelming demand. Mortgage borrowers are facing higher repayments after the Reserve Bank hiked the cash rate to 4.6%, the highest level in 15 years. Nadia Harrison is the CEO of Mortgage Stress Victoria and says she's seeing an increasing number of clients with stable jobs who still can't make ends meet.
5: So this is the greatest demand we've ever seen. We've seen a doubling of people reaching out for assistance between January and August this financial year. Those financial circumstances, the economic considerations that are piling up for people, have meant that people have reached breaking point.
3: And if you need support, you can call the National Debt Helpline on 1800 007 007. Federal MP Luke Gosling's legal team is calling for assault charges against him to be dropped, stating the case has all the hallmarks of confusion or collusion. Jack Hislop reports.
6: Mr. Gosling is charged with two counts of assaulting NT Administrator David Connolly at the NT Thai Grand Festival in July, which the MP denies. His matter was mentioned in Darwin local court this afternoon, with Mr. Gosling's defence lawyer, Marty Ost SC, saying he will write to the prosecution to say there is insufficient evidence to support the charges. Mr. Oss told the court there is no single eyewitness to any event, nor a witness that gives opportunity for an event to occur, apart from Mr. Connolly's wife. Mr. Gosling's matter, including a breach of bail charge, will return to court on the 25th of November.
3: Jurors have been shown images of a van which was allegedly used by Beau Lamar Condon to transport the bodies of Sydney couple Jesse Baird and Luke Davies. Ethan Ricks is following the murder trial.
7: The Crown alleges then police officer Beau Lamar Condon shot Jesse Baird and Luke Davies with a service pistol inside Mr. Baird's Paddington home in 2024. The trial heard he then placed the couple's bodies in surfboard bags and transported them in a white hire van to bushland near Goulburn. Jurors were shown images of bloodstains inside the van, which a forensics officer told the trial were confirmed to have the DNA of Mr. Baird and Mr. Davies. Mr. Lamar Condon has pleaded not guilty to two counts of murder and will argue self-defence. His lawyers told the court he dumped the bodies in a panic.
3: France's interior minister says 440 people, mostly students, have been arrested during protests at high schools across the country. Officials also say at least 10 teachers, several students, and nearly 50 law enforcement officials were injured. The demonstrations were triggered by concerns over class sizes, heavy workloads and teacher shortages. And in sport, Brisbane Broncos fullback Tamika Upton has been awarded her third Dally M medal, the first NRLW player to do so. The count was tight, with Upton's 31 points only seeing her finish two clear of West Tigers 5-8 and 2022 Dally M winner Racine McGregor. Upton is preparing to play for her sixth premiership when the Broncos face the Roosters for a second straight year on Sunday. She says the league's only been getting more and more competitive.
8: The talent across the whole of the NRLW, it's getting bigger, it's getting better and faster. So I think you have to up your game every year.
3: Meanwhile, the men's award went to injured Penrith Panthers halfback Nathan Cleary. You're up to date with the latest on ABC News. For more at any time, head to ABC Listen.
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0: Yes, well, hello and how are you? Philip Clark with you for ABC Radio. This is Nightlife right around the country on the ABC Local Radio Network. 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It's 11:06 in Western Australia, 12:40 in South Australia and the Northern Territory. Excellent to be with you. Thanks for joining us as well. We've got a couple of things to tidy up. And then issues of the day. Well, you can tell me what's the things that are on your mind. What's going on? Well, the Greens have elected a new leader. Does anyone care? Or maybe you do. I don't know. You can talk to me about that or something else that you would like to talk about. It could be interest rates. That's been a big issue this week, hasn't it? 1-300-800-222 is the number, because we have a few matters to attend to and fix up in
1: the Mighty Challenge.
0: 10 questions left. We were in pattern recognition. Pandora from Sapphire Beach. Hi, Pandora.
2: Hi, how are you going?
0: Not bad. We're up to question 16.
2: I've got a bone to pick first.
0: Oh, bone. Yes, okay. Pickable bone.
2: How many Pandoras do you speak to?
0: You're the only Pandora that I speak to.
2: Okay. And how many of...
0: you're the only Pandora that I know, actually.
2: Well, thank you very much. And how many of the listeners of the Nightlife crew saw me on The Chase?
0: Oh, really? Okay.
2: Yes.
0: When were
2: Nobody
0: you on the...
2: rang up about that. I thought I was part of the family here, and
0: well, I'm very,
2: now I'm feeling very upset.
0: Yeah, but that's because no one knows what you look like, Pandora. They might have thought... Oh, you mean that when... Because you appeared as Pandora, did you? Okay.
2: Yes, I appeared... Well, yes, I did appear as myself,
0: Well, I don't know. You might have been on the down low, Pandora. You never know. I mean,
2: I'm never on the down low, Sweet.
0: You know, you might have been going incognito.
2: Not possible with my personality.
0: Okay. How did you go?
2: Well, I made it through final chase, and we got beaten by the chaser.
0: Oh, okay.
2: But I got 28,000 in the cash builder.
0: Oh, nice.
2: Or something good like that. I think it was good. A good cash builder. And
0: is that what you managed to walk away? Oh, no, unfortunately.
2: I walked away with nothing. The shark got us.
0: Oh, no.
2: And he wasn't very nice at all. I actually went to shake his hand after it.
0: Yeah.
2: And he sort of went, my God. And it's like sort of go, you know, as he would if you had a game with somebody.
0: Yeah,
2: good game. And he almost, like, refused. He was shocked and almost didn't want to touch me. I'd had a shower.
0: I'm not going to go any further down that road, Pandora.
2: You know, it was like, oh, my God.
0: Oh, no. So you walked away with, after all that, walked
2: oh,
0: away
2: I
0: with...
2: Oh, I got a water bottle.
0: Yeah. I was going to say, you got a cap or something, did you? That's right. See, we wouldn't offer anything as cheap as that, Pandora, here on the Mighty Challenge.
2: And
0: you know?
2: I actually had to... pay for my own accommodation and stuff to get down, trip to get down there.
0: Did you really?
2: Yeah.
0: Oh, don't they put you up or anything?
2: No, they don't do it. A tipping point does, so, you know. And I think the ABC does too.
0: Oh, do we? I'm surprised by that.
2: Well, I think if you go on Hard Quiz, if you can cope with Tom, but he's a pussycat if you get him right, I reckon. He'll fold.
0: You'd do all right on Hard Quiz, wouldn't you?
2: I reckon I could do slang quite well, obviously.
0: You can have a crack. The trouble is to get a special subject, which, you see, the problem in a Hard Quiz is that you have a special subject, and I think it happened when I was watching tonight's episode, is that you have a special subject which you're very proud of, and you have a bit of a josh with, you know, with Tom about the whole thing before it begins. And then as soon as your questions start, some other smarty pants on the panel knocks off all your questions, and you sit there looking like a dummy as though you don't know anything about it's not a good moment for the, you know.
2: Well, let's talk about my special subject being the gravity on Jupiter's moon 3 or something.
0: Yeah, you don't want to go there because they'll never pick you. See that?
2: Anything to do with Pandora. I think my special subject could be Pandora.
0: Your special subject could be, that's right, Greek myths.
2: Yeah, Pandora, there's the Saturn moon Pandora that Avatar is based on.
0: Yeah, that's true.
2: There's Pandora and the Flying Dutchman. There's Pandora in the Secret Diary of Adrian Mole, aged whatever.
0: 5 1/2.
2: 13 3/4.
0: Yeah.
2: 13 3/4. Well, there's obviously the Greek myth of Pandora.
0: The wonderful, the wonderful Greek myth. Amazing story. Well, anyway.
2: Have we picked my specialty?
0: Pat, no, we haven't picked it because you need to go. I think you go with. No, they mightn't pick you if they say my specialty is my name. They're going to go with that, are they? Greek myths is a good one, except that you have to then bone up a lot, Pandora, because there's a lot of potential.
2: I'd have to be listening to Stephen Fry forever.
0: You'd have to read all of Stephen Fry backwards, yeah.
2: I know.
0: Question 16. We're in pattern recognition. What mathematical name is given to an infinitely complex pattern that looks the same at different scales?
2: I think it's a Mandelbrot set.
0: It's not a Mandelbrot set. No.
2: Oh.
0: No. Well, you had quite a few on this one, yeah. Now, hang on. Kitty from Ballina says, I did see Pandora on the chase. I remember thinking how much I loved the name. Now, she mentions your last name, mm-hmm. which I won't mention, Pandora, but...
2: she can mention my last name. I don't care.
0: Okay. Is her last name Spock?

0: Ha ha ha. No.
1: Only Bewitched fans.
0: I've never heard that
1: only,
0: one before either.
1: Only Bewitched fans would get that.
0: I've got that. Yes, Baz and says I've been no, called her as well.
1: Baz says no one ever wins the chase. It's a stupid game. Ah, dear. All righty. Question 16. We'll have to move on because that's wrong. Thank you, Pandora.
0: All right. Yeah. Bye, guys.
1: See ya. See, there we go. We've got – the Mighty Challenge has got, you know, contestants seeding the games around the country. Graham from Leanya, near Darwin. G'day, Graham.
2: Hi there. Well, I'm wrong too because I thought Mandelbrot is exactly what the definition is.
1: Yeah, well,
2: it's an infinitely variable formula that looks in scale the same regardless of how big or small you go.
1: Yes. Graham, what mathematical name is given to an infinitely complex pattern that looks the same at different scales?
2: The Mandelbrot.
1: It's got a name, though.
2: It's a Mandelbrot. It's named after Mr. Mandelbrot.
1: All right, really Graham. Is. We're going to have to move on. Andy from Bateman's Bay. G'day, Andy.
3: Yeah, g'day. I was just thinking of Albert Einstein, but he's not around. He might know this question. The only thing that springs to mind is Fibonacci.
1: Not a Fibonacci. No, it's not a Fibonacci, Andy. No. Ant from Mitcham, that is correct. Yes, that's correct. Paul says, yes, correct. But this is, well, look, yes, I know. This is what, you know, I don't want to give you a clue here, but I need something better than what's been offered. Alex from Albany. G'day, Alex.
4: Yeah. Oh, I'm sorry.
1: No good?
4: No.
1: All right. Thanks, Alex. Ian from Morford Vale in South Australia. Hello, Ian.
5: First of all, I want to say that it's not a tuba that's in Peter and the Wolf.
1: It's not a tuba. No, it is not. That's true. Ian, any idea on this one? What mathematical name is given to an infinitely complex pattern that looks the same at different scales?
5: Yeah,
1: a Mandelbrot set is an example of a.
5: Well, it's not infinitely complex, but I was just thinking graphs.
1: No, not graphs. Liz, yes, I know, but that's what I'm saying. Mandelbrot sets are examples of. Cameron from South Perth. G'day, Cameron.
6: I'm not going to ask you how you are because you're bulletproof.
1: Well, no, right now I'm. Oh, actually, I'm all right. No, thank you, Cameron. What do you reckon?
6: Infinity pattern.
1: Not infinity pattern, Cameron. Thank you. Not infinity pattern. A Mandelbrot set is an example of what? Dave from Falconbridge. G'day, Dave.
7: Oh, hi, Phil.
1: What mathematical name is given to an infinitely complex pattern that looks the same at different scales?
7: Yeah, well,
1: a Mandelbrot set is,
7: and a Julia set. But oh, I don't know.
1: Is an example of a.
7: I can't think. I can only think fractal.
1: Correct. No, that's it. That's what I wanted. Yes, a Mandelbrot set is an example of a fractal. Annette from Annette says fractal. Don in Bellevue had it. Trish in Adelaide had it. Morgan did not have it. All right, Dave, question number 17. We've got no more patterns, thank heavens. We've got nine left. We've got happy and sad or sports and leisure.
7: Let's try happy and sad.
1: Happy and sad. All right. Sad Songs Say So Much was a 1984 hit for who?
7: Elton John.
1: It might have been, it might well have been a hit for Elton John, mightn't it? Yeah. Very good. Yes, Sad Songs Say So Much.

0: Yes, they do. Hey, question 18. Okay, staying with Happy and Sad, Dave?
1: Yeah, I listened to the whole of Blue Moves last week because I thought I better, because I've never listened to it. it was later, but it was like 1975 or something.
0: Oh, okay. Okay, yeah. The sitcom Happy Days was set in which US state?
1: Connecticut?
0: Not Connecticut. No. Sorry. Thanks, Dave. See ya. No, not Connecticut. Charlie from Mount Druitt. G'day, Charlie.
2: Hello, Phil. Good to be with you and likewise. The sorry listeners.
0: Yeah, likewise.
2: I just wanted to mention that I've spoken to a few musos and I reckon the French horn is one of the hardest instruments to play.
0: The French horn?
2: Yes.
0: Is that what? Because why? I mean, is it hard to play like an oboe? It's hard to play, or is it hard to play for another reason?
2: They didn't really explain it, but they said it's one of the hardest to play.
0: Yeah, there you go. All righty. Question number 18. The sitcom Happy Days was set in which U.S. state?
2: New Jersey.
0: Not New Jersey. New Jersey. No, sorry, Charlie. No, not New Jersey. Martin's from Grosvale on the road. G'day, Martin.
3: Hello, Phil.
0: Hi. The sitcom Happy Days was set in which US state?
3: Mississippi.
0: Not Mississippi, no. Not Mississippi. Line's free. Grab one. 1-300-800-222. Stephen from Normanhurst. Hello, Stephen.
4: Hello.
0: The sitcom...
4: First time speaking on the quiz, but anyway...
0: Oh, good on you.
4: I rang it for fractals, but I missed that.
0: Fractals, yeah. Well, as we understand it, yes, a Mandelbrot set is an example of a fractal. The sitcom Happy Days was set in which U.S. state?
4: A wild guess, California.
0: Not California, no. Not California. Jim in Campbelltown's got the right answer. Harry in the Bay's got the right answer. What about Jay from Leppington? Hi, Jay.
5: Hey, Phil. Hey, I fell asleep.
0: Yeah.
5: When you were talking about that maths question, I just dozed off. And then I woke up and still on it.
0: I know. Serves you right.
5: Some old bloke rang up and was trying to tell you. to override.
0: Oh, I know. He was getting a bit cranky. I know.
5: He was.
0: I thought if he knew so much, he would have got it. But anyway.
5: I've never heard of any of it. I've Mandelbaum's out of Seinfeld, but the old bloke...
0: Come on, tell me where was Happy Days set? Which US state?
5: Well, it was in Milwaukee, right? And that's Wisconsin.
0: Correct, it was. It was in Wisconsin.

0: Ah, yes, Milwaukee. Milwaukee, home of Milwaukee Tools. And also, isn't that where Harley Davidson's are made, Jay?
1: Yeah, I think so.
0: I'm not a Harley Davidson fan, mate. I'm a Jap bike. Oh, okay. Yeah, well, no, I'm not a Harley Davidson fan either. I was a British bikes, but well, they're not made in Britain anymore, are they? But but I think it's Milwaukee where they're made.
1: Yeah, I think so. It sounds right. Mm. But what a great show. I had so many good memories of Happy Days and Fonzie and Arnold and, you know.
0: Just one of those really great creative ideas, I reckon, that just, you know, no wonder it was successful. Mm.
1: Like MASH. It was just so many good memories.
0: Oh, MASH. What a show.
1: What a character.
0: Yeah.
1: Hawkeye Pierce was one of the greatest characters, I reckon.
0: Hawkeye was just, yeah, what a show, hey? Yeah. It was look, it was good all the way through, and including the first movie they made of MASH too, which was a fantastic movie.
1: Well, just all the characters, like Father Mulcahy, like Major Burns. I mean, what?
0: You see what Jay? If you'd said to someone, "I've got this idea. It's in the Korean War. You know, we're going to have this surgical hospital." You say, "No. That's how can you know?" Because I mean. The Korean War, very unpopular war. Like what?

0: Yeah, I don't know. Like, I guess, you know, like Laverne and Shirley, a lot of shows were just, you know, like, just Americana. Like, that's, I guess, we're a melting pot of popular
1: Yeah, I
0: culture,
1: guess that's right.
0: America
1: I
0: anyway,
1: guess
0: you
1: that's
0: know.
1: right. So if you'd said to someone, "Look, I want to make a show about this bloke. He's thinks he's going to die, so he turns into an ice. He, into he's a high school science teacher, and he turns into an ice. He makes ice." You
0: Well,
1: think
0: that's like
1: that's not
0: Breaking
1: going that
0: Bad,
1: one? That's
0: isn't
1: not
0: it?
1: going to work, is it? But Breaking
0: Breaking
1: Bad,
0: Bad. Well, yeah, I mean, Sons of Anarchy, Breaking Bad, like any of this stuff nowadays. But it's I don't know. I just love the old shows.
1: Question 19, Jay. We're in
0: What are the
1: happy and
0: categories
1: sad
0: there?
1: or sports and leisure? Gee, sports and
0: Oh,
1: leisure's been popular.
0: yeah.
1: Not.
0: Normally, it just depends on who calls, eh? And
1: Yeah.
0: I'll try sports and leisure, thanks.
1: Okay. Which summer Olympic team sport consists of four quarters, totaling 32 minutes playing time? Not very long, Jay.
0: No, well, I would either go volleyball or handball. 32 minutes.
1: Which summer Olympic team sport consists of four quarters totaling 32 minutes playing time?
0: Let me take for 32 minutes. Well, it could be hockey too, couldn't it? Phil, you there?
1: I'm here, Jay. Yeah.
0: I should know if it
1: I
0: was.
1: just
0: I
1: don't
0: wouldn't
1: answer
0: know.
1: questions, Jay. That's why I didn't respond, you see.
0: Well, you did respond. You lied.
1: I'm on the clock now.
0: Yeah, I know. I would know if it was hockey. I'm going to go. I'll go with handball.
1: Not handball.
0: Okay,
1: No,
0: mate. See ya.
1: overthinking it, Jay. Thank you. Bo in the tanker. G'day, Joe. I mean, Bo. What am I calling you, Joe?
2: How are you, Bill?
1: I'm good, Bo.
2: Good.
1: Yeah, no, I'm good. I'm good. Got a full load of juice on?
2: Well, partially full now. I've done one drop. I'm heading for the next one.
1: Oh, okay, that's good, yeah. Question 19, sports and leisure. Which summer Olympic team sport consists of four quarters, totaling 32 minutes playing time?
2: I'm really worried I'm going to do the rule of Anne here because I'm thinking of two.
1: What are you thinking of?
2: Probably going to pick water polo.
1: Correct.
2: Oh, there you go.
1: There you go. Actually, I
2: Yeah, by
1: jumped
2: the
1: in.
2: way,
1: I jumped in too early there, Bo. I might have waited until you gave me an answer. Water polo it is. Question number 20. Sports and leisure. Or you could go happy and sad.
2: I'm probably equally as rubbish in both of them, so I'll stick with sport and leisure.
1: Sports and leisure. Which sport is played during the Corbillon Cup?
2: Oh, God.
1: I know.
2: Never heard of it.
1: It's a tough one.
2: Can you pronounce that again, please?
1: Corbillon.
2: Okay, sounds French.
1: Which sport is
2: French.
1: played?
2: Oh, hang on, I did that, Adam. I think I got that question a couple of days on the phone quiz on my phone. Is that
1: Oh, okay.
2: skip one like chess?
1: What's your answer?
2: At
1: Which
2: the top,
1: sport?
2: that
1: Hang on.
2: sounds something like, oh, no, sport.
1: Which
2: Okay.
1: sport is played? Yeah, no, it's a sport, although
2: Yeah.
1: I was going to say not everyone would agree, but I don't think that's fair, actually. No, I think everyone would agree that it is.
2: Pavilion Cup. All right, I've got no idea, so I'll just say normal polo, as in horse polo.
1: Which
2: Say
1: one?
2: good night.
1: Horse polo.
2: Yeah.
1: Oh, okay, yeah. No, far from it, Bo. Thank you. So,
2: No worries.
1: see you, mate. Bye-bye. Yeah, no, it is a bit of a tough question, I agree. The Corbillon Cup, gym in Campbelltown, no, it's not. Has anybody got it? Jill in Canberra says Patonk. No, not that one. Jim the truckie. Jim's on the in the truck too. G'day, Jim.
3: G'day, Phil. How are you, mate?
1: Pretty good, mate. Which sports played during the Corbillon Cup?
3: I'm guessing French, so I'm gonna.
1: Hello?
3: Hello?
1: Yeah.
3: Is it croquet?
1: Oh, not croquet. Yeah, not croquet. No, not croquet. Sorry, mate. I don't want you to get put off by the French thing, all right? That's kind of giving you a clue, isn't it? But I don't want you to get too put off by the French thing. Lisa in Brisbane. G'day, Lisa.
4: Hi, how you going, Phil?
1: Pretty good. What sports played during the Corbillon Cup?
4: I have no idea, but I'll just say lacrosse.
1: Not lacrosse, no. Thanks, Lisa. No, not lacrosse. Tracy from Mooney Ponds. Come on, Tracy, help us out here.
5: No, so you're saying don't get stuck on the French thing.
1: No, I don't want to say, no, yeah.
5: Like a golf or a tennis or something like
1: or,
5: that.
1: Or like
5: yeah.
1: le golf or le tennis.
5: Yes. You actually do French well, you know. That guy asked you to pronounce before, and I thought, oh, don't ask him to pronounce it. But,
1: adept in all languages, Tracy.
5: You are.
1: Which sport is played during the Corbillon Cup?
5: I'll just go tennis.
1: Oh, yes, but what sort?
5: What, table tennis, are you asking? Well, what, a type of tennis? I was just thinking lawn tennis.
1: Is that your answer?
5: Which one?
1: No, I
5: lawn tennis.
1: Not lawn tennis. Thank you, Tracy. Oh, dear. Not lawn tennis. Andrew from Watford. G'day, Andrew.
6: Hello.
1: Which sports played during the Corbillon Cup?
6: Well, after that last person's guess, I'm thinking it's the indoor tennis that where the ball can bounce off the walls. And I'm trying to think of the name of it.
1: Royal tennis is what you want, Andrew, but it's not right. No, sorry, no, not right. We must be close to this, mustn't we? Ash in Sorrento. Hi, Ash.
7: Mate, how you going? One's called Cam in South Perth. How you going?
1: Hello, hello. What sports played during the Corbillon Cup?
7: I'm going to go fencing.
1: No, not fencing. Come on, we've had the answer because Tracy and Mooney Ponds gave you the answer. Diesel from Coffs. G'day, Diesel.
8: G'day, mate.
1: What do you reckon?
8: LeBlanc.
1: No, not LeBlanc. No, no. Joe from Ridgehaven. Joe. Tracy from Mooney Ponds gave us the answer here.
8: Yeah.
1: Which sport is played during the Corbillon Cup? She said lawn tennis. That's not correct.
8: Table tennis.
1: Table tennis. Yes, that's the one I wanted. Yes, table tennis.
8: She had an and moment.
1: Yeah. 1, 2, 3, 4, 5 left here, Joe. Question number 21. We're in sports and leisure, otherwise it's happy and sad.
8: Happy and sad.
1: Once thought to be caused by an excess of black bile, which 10-letter word describes a feeling of pensive sadness, often with no apparent cause?
8: Depression?
1: Not depression. No, pensive sadness, not depression. 1-300-800-222. We've run out of competitors. Give us a call. 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All right? What once thought to be caused by an excess of black bile, which 10-letter word describes a feeling of pensive sadness, often with no apparent cause. Bobsled, that is correct. Morgan, that is correct. Jane from Mudgee, no, not gloom. No. Tony from Melville, correct. Susan in Hobart, that is correct, yes. Annette, that's correct. What about Steve from Frankston? G'day, Steve.
9: Oh, g'day, Phil. How are you?
1: Pretty good. What do you reckon?
9: I reckon it's ping pong.
1: Oh, no.
9: Table tennis.
1: No, we've had that one. Yeah. What sports played during the Corbillon Cup? We're on to a new one. Question 21, happy and sad. Once thought to be caused by an excess of black bile, which 10-letter word describes a feeling of pensive sadness, often with no apparent cause?
9: 10-letter word.
1: Hmm.
9: Oh. Well, I think depression has 10 letters.
1: No, it's not depression. We've had that.
9: Oh, okay. Black bile. Can you just repeat the question?
1: Once thought to be caused by an excess of black bile, Which 10-letter word describes a feeling of

0: leisure?
1: Sports and leisure.
0: Sports and leisure it is. Which cards are wild in Canasta?
1: Twos.
0: And? Cards. Twos is correct. What are the other
1: ones? And there's another one.
0: Twos are wild. Which
1: twos are wild. I think Jacks are wild too.
0: Not Jacks, no. Sorry, Paul, no, not Jacks. Helen from Ashfield. Hello, Helen.
2: Hello.
0: Which cards are wild in Canasta? Twos and?
2: I'm not a card player. I haven't got a clue on that one.
0: Okay. Thanks, Helen. Thank you. Peter from Warrnambool. Hello, Peter.
3: Well, I came in. I missed it. I came in with melancholy.
0: Oh, yeah, the melancholy is correct. Hey, we're in sports and leisure. Which cards are wild in Canasta? Twos are wild. Which other cards are wild?
3: I'm not a card player. I'm sorry.
0: No good. Okay. Rod's on in the truck. G'day, Rod.
4: G'day, Phil.
0: What do you reckon? Twos are wild in Canasta. Which other cards are wild?
4: I haven't played Canasta for a while. It's been a long time since I've played Canasta. The Queen.
0: Not Queens, no. Sorry, Rod. Not Queens. Jasper from Beaufort. G'day, Jasper.
5: G'day.
0: G'day. Which cards are wild in Canasta?
5: Well, I did play it as a teen. I'm pretty sure you used the Jokers.
0: Correct, yes. It's the Jokers and the Twos.
5: The Twos.
0: Yeah, very good. All right, question 23. We're in sports and leisure.
5: Oh, can I not be in sports and leisure, please?
0: You can be in happy and sad, if you like.
5: Thank you.
0: So the category is happy and sad, okay? From 1988 until 2015, Warner Chappell Music claimed that unauthorised public performances of which well-known song were illegal unless royalties were paid?
5: Happy birthday.
0: Correct, yes.
5: Well, good.
0: Happy birthday to you.
5: That was written by a lovely lady. I can't remember
0: her name. It was, yeah, I know. Yeah. All righty, where are we? Question number 24. We've only got two left, and they're both sports and leisure. Which Australian player won the last Wimbledon men's singles title before the Open era?
5: Oh, I think it's before John Newcomb, so I'm going to... Was it Ken or Rod? I'm going to go Rod Laver.
0: No, Jasper, no, not Rod Laver. Yes, no, talk about the law of Ann. Daniel from Windsor. Hi, Daniel.
6: Hello.
0: Hi. Which Australian player won the last Wimbledon men's singles title before the Open era?
6: I can't think of his name.
0: It wasn't Rod Laver.
6: Sorry, mate. I'm having a
0: sneaky moment. No good. Thanks, Daniel. Bye-bye. Leonie from Hindmarsh Island. G'day, Leonie.
7: Hi, Philip.
0: Hello. Which Australian player won the last Wimbledon men's singles title before the Open era?
7: Do you know what? I wouldn't have a clue. I'm sorry.
0: Okay, it's okay.
7: All
0: thanks,
7: right,
0: Leonie.
7: Thank you.
0: Bye. Lovely Hindmarsh Island, place I've spent a bit of time on over the years. James from Randwick. Hello, James.
8: Oh, hi there. Just because, based on what you said of the law of and Ken Rosewall.
0: Not Ken Rosewall. No.
8: Oh, okay.
0: No.
8: Awesome.
0: Thank you. Bye. Not Ken Rosewall. Stella and Bayswater had Ken Rosewall. No, it's not Ken Rosewall. What about Kerry from Kangaroo Point? G'day, Kerry.
9: If I'm right, is it Queensland? Is it Roy Emerson?
0: No, it's not Roy Emerson. No. Sorry, mate. Thank you. No, it's not Roy Emerson. Which Australian player won the last Wimbledon men's singles title before the Open era? Jim in Campbelltown? No, not Pat Rafter. Anybody? 1-300-800-222. There's only two left. Only two left. Can we get a winner? Which Australian player won the last Wimbledon men's singles title before the Open era? Question number 24. Lines are free. It wasn't Ken Rosewall. It wasn't Rod Laver. Who was it? Annette has the right answer. Very good. Anybody else has the

0: right answer for this? No, Stella, that's not correct. Okay. 1-300-800-222 is the number. Mark from Oak Park. Hi, Mark.
1: G'day. How are you?
0: I'm very well. Question 24. Which Australian player won the last Wimbledon men's singles before the Open era?
1: Not 100%, but I think it's Mark Edmonds, isn't it?
0: No, it's not Mark Edmonds. No. Sorry, mate. No. Thank you. No. Alex from Collingwood. G'day, Alex.
2: I might have missed the last one. Is it John Newcombe?
0: Correct. Yes. It's it's Nuke. Very good.
2: I can't believe no one knew that. But
0: no,
2: anyway.
0: I thought it was going to go off earlier too. Well, I tell you what, it's taken us a while, but we got here.
2: Oh, here we go.
0: I know. Wowee. Okay. Sports and leisure.
2: Mm-hmm.
0: Question 25. Who captained the first Australian World Series cricket team?
2: Oh, I reckon it was, that's in the 70s when I was a little kid. Is it Ian Chappell?
0: Oh, very good.
2: Wow.
0: Alex from Collingwood. Very nice.
2: I've just come from a pool comp and lost the final, and I'm livid. Now I've pulled something.
0: You've pulled something.
2: I will sleep well. Thank you very much. I will sleep so well.
0: Did you
2: well.
0: Get flogged in the final, Alex? Help me go. Take
2: no,
0: us through
2: no,
0: it. Take
2: look,
0: it. As therapy, Alex, take us through it. It might help the pain.
2: Look, he had two balls left. I was on the black.
0: Yeah.
2: I had a shot. It wasn't easy, but, and he potted out.
0: Oh, no.
2: Yeah. Yeah, you know when they come from behind, but, you know, I could see it coming.
0: I
2: and
0: hate that.
2: I took a
0: I hate
2: punt
0: that.
2: And lost.
0: What
2: anyway,
0: do you reckon?
2: Look, I'm wrapped.
0: Yeah.
2: I'm wrapped.
0: Good on you, Alex. Thanks, mate.
2: Thank you.
0: Thanks. Cheers, mate. I'll put you on hold. And Dave will get some details from you. Gee whiz, look, we've taken a while to get there, eh? But it's been a lot of fun. Thank you for all the conversations we have had. It's been lots of fun. But Newcomb eventually, not that many people were saying, is Nuke disappeared? Has Nuke disappeared out of the public memory? Gee, I hope not. 1-300-800-222 is my number. Nice work, everyone.
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0: Yeah, Jim in Campbelltown says, Beauty Nuke. Exactly. Exactly, Beauty Nuke. Okay, all right, issues of the day. Does anyone interested in comments on the leader of the new Greens party, David Shoebridge? Are the Greens out of gas, or is this a way for them to improve their public offering, do you think, or how do you review them anyway? 1-300-800-222. What do you think of the interest rate issues this week? That's been a big topic of conversation as well in issues of the day. Oh, you might have some other things you want to raise as well. Lines are free. 1-300-800-222 is the number. Here are the Cannibals.

0: Yes, fine young cannibals. She drives me crazy. Karen from Mullumbimby, yes, the last answer was Ian Chappell. Ian Chappell. Okay, issues of the day.
1: Issue of the day.
0: Greens have a new leadership team. David Shoebridge, the senator, is elected as the party's new leader. Steph Hodgkins-May is his deputy. I don't think too many people have heard of her, following a hotly contested ballot to replace Larissa Waters. It comes after Senator Waters stepped down earlier this week, saying she needed to focus on her health because of a long-running kidney health issue. The contest was unusual for the Greens, who aren't big on leadership contests, it must be said. Rather than the broader party membership having a say, the party's 11 MPs voted on who should leave the party, and David Shoebridge won 7 votes to Maureen Faruqi's 4 after preferences. Maureen Faruqi hasn't taken the loss well and has called for future leadership votes to be opened up to the broader Greens membership. I wonder what you make of that. Some have criticised Senator Faruqi for not taking it on the chin, as it were. I wonder what you think of it anyway, and are the Greens on the right track or not? 1-300-800-222 is the number. Kerry is from Kangaroo Point. G'day, Kerry. Hello.
2: Yeah, Phil, I need to be disciplined on that tennis question because I have a very good knowledge of tennis. But anyway, I remember him beating Rosal in 71, and I thought, no, he was 70, but no, he won in 67.
0: Yeah. Nuke had the most, had the classic and most famous Australian moustache, which was which he sported for a long while, but then it was overtaken by Mervs, probably, wasn't it? Merv Hughes.
2: As a younger player, he never had it. He grew the moustache a little bit later. In the early 60s, he didn't have a moustache.
0: He didn't have it, did he? No. That's true. He was clean-shaven. Was he clean-shaven? Yeah, he was.
2: Yeah, very good-looking man. He was the son of a dentist.
0: Oh, he was a good-looking dog. He was a very good-looking dog.
2: Anyway, I better get on to this question. Look, what has Sarah Hanson-Young done wrong? She couldn't even get past the first ballot.
0: No, they obviously don't. I know, they obviously don't. I don't know what's going on there because they don't seem to rate her, do they? No. I mean, she's in the media a lot. She seems to have things to say, often seems quite sensible. I don't know. But obviously, inside the Greens, as you say, she couldn't get to first base.
2: Now, Shoebridge got on there today. Like, you've got to stick to Titanic. Don't they hold one? Haven't they got one seat in the lower house?
0: No, they used to with Adam Bandt. But
2: they haven't even got one. I thought somebody said they had one seat.
0: I don't think they lost them all, didn't they? Because they had that other bloke, that other young bloke who was up in Brisbane. They had two. No, they had two in Brisbane, I think.
2: Yeah, but, that was my electorate, Griffith.
0: Griffith, that's right. Yeah.
2: Well, yeah.
0: But they all got.

0: knocked off at the last one.
1: Yeah, they lost. I thought they said, I know they lost three seats at the last election.
2: Yeah. I don't think they've got any. Max Chandler Mather.
1: Yeah, what happened?
2: He kind of did himself in by going up on the stage with the CFMEU, didn't he?
1: And he also, Albanese refused to have him in his office.
2: Yeah, for that reason?
1: Oh, I'm not sure, but he disliked
2: him. He certainly got under Labor's skin, didn't he? He did, yeah.
1: And he took the side of the renters, didn't he, from memory?
2: He did, yeah.
1: Became the spokesman on renters. But anyway, I'd better get off. You haven't got a lot of time. So I'm just flabbergasted that Sarah Hanson-Young couldn't get past first base because that speech he made today, I mean, he was going to sink the Titanic. He's got a long way to go, Phil.
2: Now, our researchers tell us that maybe there is one. There is one member of the federal lower house.
1: I heard that. That's the only thing I heard that today.
2: One Elizabeth Watson Brown. Probably is not a national name, but there you go. Member for Ryan.
1: Send the search party out to find her.
2: See you, Kerry. Bye. See you, mate. Bye-bye. 1-300-800-222. There are lines free. Grab one. Tracy from Moody Ponds. Hi, Trace.
3: Oh, hi, Phil. I keep forgetting to congratulate you on becoming a granddad.
2: Oh, yeah. No, well, I haven't yet.
3: I know. But
2: it's like all in prospect.
3: The news is so thrilling, isn't it?
2: It's all in prospect, Tracy, but I am... I'm amazingly thrilled. My sense of thrill was dented a little. My enthusiasm, sorry, was dented a little. But when I volunteered in a fit of enthusiasm to buy the pram, and
3: what happened?
2: Oh well, have you seen it, Tracy? Have you seen the price of prams?
3: I've discussed it with my daughter. She's a few months ago she had a miscarriage. She's trying desperately. We were talking because I'm a bit. Unusual as a potential grandmother, in that I don't want to be one. So,
2: Oh, no, I'm enthusiastic for it. I love little kids.
3: Late nights, too, who talks about grandparents. He comes on, he's like a special guest. He talks about grandparents. The idea of a pram, I said to my daughter, well, we spent a lot of money on your pram when, 32 years ago, and everything else was like secondhand. But she had an Emma Younger, and it was the worst thing to ever buy. I had to lug this massive pram around into the boot, and she said, oh no, Mum, prams are well over $1,000.
2: Oh no, they are. I know. Well, my daughter, as everyone knows, lives in London, so I had a faint kind of idea that they might be cheaper over there. No.
3: So they'd be fancy prams around.
2: Oh, no, I'm not going to buy a fancy one. No, come on. They've got a small house over there. I mean, not one of those. You're one of those big English prams. You mean the big English prams with the massive wheels?
3: That's what I'm saying about the Emma Younger, like the with the big wheels.
2: No, I'm not going to buy that. No. I don't think she wants that. I'm very excited.
3: Changed over the years for women too, and you would have learned a lot from your daughters about women. And I think too, at my age, like to have those generations over the last 100 years and how massively things have changed.
2: Oh yeah, totally.
3: And girls.
2: I grew up in a family of all boys, Tracy. So you couldn't tell me anything about blokes that I did not already know. So I was delighted to be surprised with two female children because I thought, well, hang on, this is something new. And they did teach me an awful lot.
3: That's the beauty of kids. They do teach you a lot, don't they?
2: Yeah, anyway, I'm very excited. It's all going to happen in December. So I'll be away. I'll be away December part of and a few weeks in January too. So I'm going to go over there and help them. So,
3: what a beautiful Christmas. Excellent. Lovely. Thanks, Phil.
2: See you, Trace. Bye-bye. 1-300-800-222 is the number. Leroy in Penrith says there are too many hyphenated names in the Greens. Paul from Plainland says some small EVs are cheaper than prams. Oh, yeah, I know what you're saying. I think

0: we've settled on one which is reasonable, I guess. Well, whatever that means. Stella in Bayswater says, I read recently that Pauline Hanson's leader and president of One Nation for Life, according to their constitution. Yeah, well, that's true. The Greens were never – different political parties have different arrangements for this, don't they? The Greens have never been big on this, you know, leadership thing anyway. But only when they got to a certain size that they required one. I think Bob Brown was the first leader, wasn't he? David from Kalamunda. G'day, David.
1: G'day, mate. How you going?
0: Pretty good.
1: Just a very quick one. The quiz that we had tonight,
0: yeah.
1: I have never laughed so much. It started off with that poor fella having to deal with his privileged white male thing. Then we got onto Nigella and we talked about women. Then we got into MASH and I'm going, God, this is almost... I was laughing so much. It was almost like a step back to listen to some old Benny Hill stuff. You know, I just enjoyed it. And just thank you so much to you and all those people who phoned in. And just quickly about that Faruqi lady.
0: Yes, Maureen Faruqi.
1: If she was listening to your show tonight, mate, you would be rubbed out. It's like, it was, you know.
0: Were we not behaving, David?
1: Oh, you were just behaving superbly. And just another very quick thing. I don't know where I get these things on my Facebook thing from, but somebody sent me a thing saying one of these four items are allowed to stay in Australia. The other one had to go. And one of them was that Faruqi lady. The other ring was, what's her name? Thorpe. She used to be a Green, but I don't know what she is now.
0: Lydia Thorpe. Well, she's still there, isn't she? But she's resigned from the Greens, but she's an independent now. That's right.
1: Yeah, well, she resigned from the Greens after about 2 weeks or something like that. You would have thought that would have had to go to another election or by-election, whatever they call it.
0: Well, I got a view about that too, David, as to what should happen there. I think if you resign from the party, I'd put you there. I kind of think you should, you know... You should leave and if you want to get elected as an independent, stand as an independent.
1: Yeah, and the other, so there was Lydia Thorpe, there's that Maureen Faruqi, there was another lady who's in the parliament somewhere, she wears a hijabi type thing, and the other thing was a funnel web spider, and we were allowed to keep one of them in Australia, I didn't start it up.
0: Okay, have a good night, Dave.
1: To you too. And thank you to everybody who phoned up tonight and made it fantastic. Thank you very much.
0: See you, mate. Bye-bye. 1-300-800-222. Michael says, I bet any Nigels listening tonight weren't laughing. Poor old Nigels. Look, a lot of love for everybody. Hey, a whole lot of love for everybody in this big country.

0: Yeah, a lot of love, Nicolette Larson. Here's more love coming your way right now. I made our way.
1: In a purely platonic way, of course.
0: Of course.
1: Yes, coming up on the program, Phil, we're going to be talking TV with Scott Goodings, our TV freak.
0: Yep.
1: Best political dramas, your favourite ones throughout the journey. What was one that you loved?
0: In the Thick of It.
1: Yep. Brilliant. Yep. Swearing
0: West
1: Olympics.
0: West Wing.
1: Oh, two very different experiences.
0: Yeah.
1: One was Disneyland. One was like the Political Sopranos.
0: That's true. I agree.
1: Yeah. Anyway, it's going to be fun.
0: All right. Have a great one, mate. You're well as always. Thank you, Robin. It's been a fun week. You know, it has been fun. My texter says, I think Dave needs to come into the 21st century. Well, we've extended the hand of friendship and love to everybody. Dave included. All right. Hey, let's talk tomorrow. Here's the news.
2: ABC News, I'm Tanmaya Navada. The Israeli Prime Minister says an alleged assailant is in Saudi custody after an apparent attempted hijacking on a plane flying from Dubai to Tel Aviv. In a video address, Benjamin Netanyahu says staff and passengers played a part in subduing one of the co-pilots who he says tried to crash the plane. He says the suspect, who's been identified by Israeli officials as an Omani national, is being questioned in Saudi Arabia where the flight was diverted. Passengers have now landed in Tel Aviv and Mr. Netanyahu has paid tribute to those who played a part in stopping the man.
3: We are in continuous contact with the relevant authorities to ensure the ongoing safety of the passengers, to ensure their open return to the country. I have instructed the security systems to prepare for additional potential threats.
2: Australian house prices have fallen for a sixth straight month in September, with experts saying the property market could experience falls of up to 15% in the coming months. Nick Palmader has more.
3: Cotality's home value index fell 1.1% in September, taking cumulative declines to 5.2% below March's peak. Brisbane saw the sharpest monthly drop among capitals at 1.5%, while Sydney saw a 1.4% fall and Melbourne 0.7%. Darwin was the only housing market to avoid a fall with a 0.4% rise. Across the capitals, 97% of suburbs recorded value declines over the past 3 months, which Cotality says shows the broad-based scope of the negative housing cycle.
2: New Greens leader David Shoebridge has attacked the government over its cost of living and housing policies. The New South Wales senator has taken over the party leadership from Larissa Waters, who stepped down earlier this week due to ill health. In his first interview as leader, Senator Shoebridge has admitted the Greens supported Labor's housing policies at the time, but says it's now clear they weren't good enough.
4: The community has now had, 3 years of that housing policy? It's not moved the thing a dial. What we were saying back then, that this was not going to fix the housing crisis, history has proven 100% we were right. And people are not interested in tiny incrementalism wrapped with some kind of messaging from the government.
2: There are calls for universities to change the structure of how courses are taught and assessed to adapt them to AI. Nearly four-fifths of Australian students reported using generative AI while studying last year, a figure that jumps to 94% in more recent international reports. Professor of Psychology and Neuroscience at UNSW, Joel Pearson, says he's been pushing for more project-based coursework.
5: This idea of bringing more entrepreneur-style work into universities, and for that, these project-based courses, they can use as much AI or robotics when it lands on our shores as they want.
2: A US appeals court has halted the execution of a death row inmate in Tennessee less than 2 hours before she was scheduled to become the first woman put to death in the state in more than 200 years. Krista Pike has been given a short stay of execution to give the court time to weigh her claim that her allegations of childhood sexual abuse were not adequately considered during her sentencing. Pike would be the only person in the modern era of US capital punishment to be executed in Tennessee for a crime committed as a teenager, the torture and killing of a classmate along with two companions. A 13-metre whale carcass will remain on a Perth beach overnight after washing ashore earlier this week. Samantha Girling reports.
6: City Beach has been closed since Monday when the approximately 30-tonne dead humpback whale washed ashore. Several sharks were seen circling in the area, including a 5-metre white shark. An excavator was used to roll the whale up the beach and away from the shoreline. The town of Cambridge says the carcass will remain there overnight, fenced off and in the presence of security. It's set to be transported to landfill, with the operation estimated to cost ratepayers between $60,000 and $100,000.
2: And in sport, Australian basketballer Ben Simmons has hit back at his critics as he gets ready for his return to the NBA with the Sacramento Kings. The former number one draft pick in the NBA took all of last year off to freshen up his mind and body for a return to the world's premier basketball league. The 30-year-old is now at his fourth NBA club and took aim at comments that he doesn't care enough about the game.
7: How do you hear stuff all the time? 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
1: Hello, how are ya? Thursday, I love Thursday. Thursday morning, right across Australia. Hope you're well. I'll be with you for the next 4 hours. Thanks to Phil and his team. I'll be back again tomorrow. It's 6 minutes past two. On the east coast of Australia, 24 to two in South Australia and the Northern Territory, 6 past midnight. In the West. I had a lovely afternoon after I woke up, took the dog for a walk. My dog, my beautiful Labrador, known as the Duke. Yes, he has the definite article because he is Labrador royalty. Well, the Duke, he's just gone into a different phase of existence. Previously had no interest in chasing a ball, but now just decided that the ball is everything, which is kind of good because Labradors need the miles in their legs. You know how humans need to get their steps up? Labradors, without any filter when it comes to how much they eat, well, they need to do a marathon every day. So he's great fun at the moment, but he had his favourite ball stolen in the park by this little fluffy dog, lovely little thing, which was fine. But I soon realised that the woman who is the owner of this dog had zero control over this animal, in that the dog simply wouldn't return and drop the ball. For this little pooch, it was all the game. Was every time it would approach, she would say, give the ball, and he would race off again because it was part of the game. And I had two choices. Do I get a bit antsy and say, look, you know, can you control your dog? Can you just get my ball back? Or do I just sit and wait? And so I decided on the latter. I thought, this woman is going to have a hard time wrangling this dog. So I just sat and waited for 40 minutes until the ball came back. It was a good afternoon, so it was fine. Not a problem. Had a lovely time. But I felt so sorry for this woman who just could not get a grip with this dog. So I was just thinking, if you want to text through on 0437 774 774, have you got an out-of-control dog? Is your dog a ball stealer? Is it a dog that runs to the front door and yaps when people arrive? And how have you managed it? And are you a good dog owner or are you a patient park participant? Because some people get very antsy in the park. There are people who take their dogs to the park who really shouldn't be dog owners. They've got no idea, none. In that a small dog might be approached by a larger dog and they immediately scoop the small dog up and clutch it to themselves as if they're under threat, which indicates to the dog that there is a threat. So the dog becomes stressed, and then the person becomes stressed. And then the dog that's approaching, which probably was just there to curiously sniff a butt or two and say hello, that dog gets distressed. So some people shouldn't own dogs, or they should at least be trained. But yeah, I waited for 40 minutes for my ball, got it back. I felt so sorry for this woman. That dog was in control of that relationship. There was one person in control of that relationship, and that person was on four legs and had a fluffy tail. Don't let the dog control you. Be in control of your dog. It's a lot more fun. But if you've had that experience, or you've had to sort of wrangle a difficult dog, I'd like to know how you've managed it. 0437 774 774 is the number. Or if you've had to help people out with their dogs, and show a bit of canine patience in the park for people who don't know what they're doing. There's a lot of those around. And also, if you've got a small dog, don't pick the dog up. Just don't do it. Just freaks the dog out. Anyway, enough of the dog lecture. That was my TED Talk. Glad you could come to my TED Talk. We're going to play the four quiz now. No questions about dogs this morning, though I could do that off the top of my head. Four topics. October is one, because it is the 1st of October. Welcome to the new month. Welcome to the 10th month of the year. So questions about October, things that happened in October, things that actually happened on the 1st of October. Sounds of the Stones. So I'll play you a bit of a famous Rolling Stones song. You've got to tell me what it is. Some general knowledge and the human body. They're our four topics for this morning. So that's a full dance card for you. So let me go through them again so you know exactly what we're dealing with here. We are dealing with the human body, general knowledge, events of October 1, and the sounds of the Rolling Stones. That's our four topics. Get on the phone. And let's get underway with what I think is Daddy Cool's finest song. I know that's a controversial position because, hey, Eagle Rock is massive, but this was a killer groove. Heidi Ho.

0: killer, still killer. Magnificent. Ross Hannaford on the guitar there. Magnificent. And Daddy Cool, Honey Ho, here on ABC Radio Overnights.
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0: All right, let's play the four quiz. Four topics. October 1st, events of October 1st. The Sound of the Stones, where I'll play you a bit of a classic Rolling Stones song, but you've got to be able to identify what it is. A general knowledge section and questions on the human body. And, of course, the way we play our quiz, because we do it a little differently, you answer three questions, you go into the prize pool, but you've got to answer them across the three different topics. So we test your knowledge. Get on the phone and have a go. 1-300-800-222 is the number, 1-300-800-222. Or you can text 0437 774 774. Let's open the batting with Kylie this morning. Good morning, Kylie. How are you going? There you are, Kylie. Sorry about that. Good morning. How are you?
2: Good morning, mate. Yeah, not too bad. I've got a good medical report. My BP's down. It's very, very good. Anyway, look. Just three quick things. Thanks for playing Daddy Cool. Oh. Are you fantastic stuff. Fantastic. Great stuff. Overlook. Oh, brilliant. Also, we used to breed labs back in the 70s, and there was an old saying, it takes a long time to get to know a lab, but you're quite right. You've got to teach your children well and teach your dogs well from the word go. If not, you've got problems down the track.
0: Yeah, well, so the dog wants to be the pack leader. I mean, that's its instinct. Yeah. But if you demonstrate that you're the pack leader, and that means, you know, making sure it understands that, you know, you are in control. You're not in a friendship with your dog. You are the pack leader, and you'll have a much more enjoyable experience.
2: The third one is, I always remember October as Rocktober with Ronnie Eastparks. I'm sure your listeners will remember Ronnie Eastparks from the 70s. Great times, mate. Thank you.
0: No worries. Rocktober. Rocktober, when I was a kid, because I grew up in Melbourne, was 3XY. It was the AM radio station. Yeah. And we have Rocktober concerts at the Sydney Meyer Music Bowl.
2: That's right.
0: Did you go to those?
2: Yeah. One or two, but great stuff. Yeah. Very, very good.
0: Oh, I love the Rocktober because it was free. You could go and see your favourite bands for nothing.
2: Yeah. Great stuff.
0: Oh, excellent. Mm-hmm. Many fine memories. Hey, what topic would you like to start with?
2: So I'll have a go at the Rolling Stones.
0: Okay, so this is the Sound of the Stones. So I'll play you a famous Stones, something from a famous Stones song. You've got to tell me the name of the song. Here it is. Have a listen to the first one of our famous Stones tracks, and you've just got to tell me the name of the song.

0: What track was that?
1: No, that's one of their probably later ones, not the newer ones. So I'll take a rain check. Francis,
0: thanks for calling.
1: Thank you for a wonderful program, mate. See you soon.
0: Hope you're feeling well. Good to talk to you. 1-300-800-222, or you can text 0437-774-774. Let's speak with Lincoln in Gippsland this morning. Hi, Lincoln. How are you going?
2: How are you going, mate?
0: Yeah, I'm well. How are you?
2: Good, mate. Good.
0: Do you know that Stone song? Do you want me to play the grab for you again?
2: Yeah, please.
0: Okay, so the idea is I play you a little bit of a famous Rolling Stones track. You just got to tell me the name of the song. Have a listen.

0: Oh, what's the name of that track, Lincoln?
1: It's been I've been waiting all along. I miss you.
0: It is Miss You, yes, from the Rolling Stones' 1978 album, Some Girls, and their disco period. I guess that walking bass line that Bill Wyman plays there.
1: Yeah.
0: I can see you strutting your stuff on a dance floor somewhere, Lincoln.
1: Oh, the old days.
0: Never too late to have another go, Lincoln. Keep that one in your back locker. All right. You've got the Stones one down. Do you want to do something on October the 1st? History question. General knowledge or the human body?
1: I'll go general knowledge, please.
0: Okay, let's do that then. Okay, the ASX. ASX is the primary operator of the Australian stock market. What does the initialism, the ASX, what does ASX stand for?
1: Australian Security Investments, isn't it?
0: Oh, you got most of it right, but not quite. Thanks for playing, mate. Spend the weekend practicing your Mick Jagger dance moves to Miss You and get back to me next week. Get that chicken strut walking. It'll work for you.
1: Thanks a lot.
0: See ya. Bye-bye. 1-300-800-222 is the number to play the forecast. 1-300-800-222. Get on the phone and have a go as we speak to Mario somewhere in Sydney. Hello, Mario. Welcome.
2: Yeah, good morning. From Liverpool. Yeah.
0: In Liverpool, in Sydney. Are you do you get out on the dance floor when the Stones hits the airwaves?
2: Only when I was chasing skirts.
0: Okay. Thanks, Mario.
2: When they stop, I wouldn't know what to do anyway.
0: Oh, Mario. Do you know the answer to our questions? The ASX is the primary operator of the Australian stock market.
2: You say ASX?
0: ASX for X-ray. ASX is the primary operator of the Australian stock market. What do the initials or the initialism ASX stand for?
2: F for Foxtrot, is that right?
0: Yeah, X for X-ray. But be careful, just because it's an X, it doesn't actually, the last word doesn't necessarily start with an X.
2: I'm trying to get the middle letter.
0: S. A-S for Sam, X.
2: That's S for Sam, Australian Stock Exchange?
0: That's it. Oh, no, it's not stock. It's not stock. Oh, you got the right, you got two of the words. But thanks for calling, mate. Let's see if we can find out who it is. 1-300-800-222 to play. 1-300-800-222. Let's go to Stuart in Victor Harbour in South Oz. Morning, Stuart.
3: Hey, g'day, Francis.
0: How are you?
3: Good morning. Yeah, I'm okay. I'm just thinking about the Stones, 1978.
0: Yeah.
3: Good God. I mean, that's a... Crikey, I was 23 then.
0: Do you like that record, the Some Girls album?
3: Oh, mate, it's great. It was a really good time. You know, I had a V8 Monaro. A HT 327. And it was just... Life was great. It was so simple. You're about 57, are you, Francis?
0: I am, yes. I was a 10.
3: It is.
0: I was still having a good time as a 10-year-old, Stuart. Yeah.
3: Oh, I'm sure you did, mate. Things were really... There's a book called A Fortunate Life. I listened to it one day. I'm blind and everything. Then I could see then.
0: Yeah.
3: But it's... I just think I was blessed to be so lucky to be here. This country is just so good.
0: Yeah.
3: And it's not just an observation, but we are very... You can't forget how lucky we actually are.
0: Yeah, and still, I know we've got a lot of issues in this country and there's a lot of challenges, but...
3: Well, we have, for sure. But the world's it's a big place and it's a lot of people. And when you compare it to where everyone else, we're extraordinarily fortunate.
0: Yeah,
3: anyway, I'm waffling now, Francis. I'm just going off on a tangent. So.
0: No, that's okay. Now, do you know what the ASX stands for?
3: Well, I was trying to avoid the question. I'm going to go Australian Security Exchange.
0: That's right. That is right.
3: I got it, eh?
0: That is what it is.
3: Oh, this is the other ones, yeah.
0: Yeah. You patched it all together. Well done.
3: Yeah.
0: Okay, you've got that one right. You can do a question about events throughout history on October the 1st, which is today's date, or Sound of the Stones, if you want to have a go at that, or the human body.
3: It's truth. I'll go the human body. Thanks, Francis.
0: Okay, tell me this. In the human body, the adrenal glands... are located at the top of which organs?
3: Kidneys.
0: They are. Well done. Well done, Dr. Stewart. You're correct.
3: I started nursing when I was 16.
0: Oh, did you do it? Were you a nurse?
3: I started. It was interesting then, back in 1972, 73, I started a nurse. Male nurses were quite rare then. It was I did my enrolled nursing. Then I did my general nursing in the Royal Adelaide Hospital. Then I I went to Hillcrest Hospital. I was a psychiatric nurse. I worked there in a place with James Balsakis, a Snowtown murderer.
0: Tough place.
3: I was in the unit when he was admitted, because he was there for, because he was in trouble with Bunting, etc. He was going to Queen's Council. He's spilling the beans, but it was interesting, interesting job, interesting life for Eddie Francis.
0: Yeah, I guess being a male nurse in the early 70s, you would have been one of very few. Well done. You've got one more question to go before you.
3: I'll stop waffling again.
0: It's okay. You've done the general knowledge. You've done the human body.
3: Yeah.
0: So you can do Sound of the Stones, or you can do a question about October the 1st.
3: I'll go the October, thanks, mate.
0: Okay. On October 1st, 1962... Brian Epstein signed a new long-term contract to manage which young band?
3: Crikey. Oh, God, stupid, mate. A mental block here, mate. Just bear with me, please.
0: October 1st, 1962, yeah. Brian Epstein signed a new long-term contract to manage which young and up-and-coming band?
3: I'm going to go to the Beatles.
0: It was the Beatles.
3: Of course it is.
0: Yeah, well done.
3: What a champ, eh? It's interesting, anyway. It was very good. I'll stop waffling again. It's been nice talking to you.
0: You too, mate. Well, you're in the prize pool, Stuart. So,
3: good. What are you getting? A new car or something?
0: A new Monaro if you win. A cast one, like a little matchbox one.
3: You bloody beauty.
0: No, you'll get a little fridge bag. If you get pulled out of the prize pool, you'll get the ABC overnight's quiz fridge bag that you.
3: Oh, you're not fair, digger, are you?
0: Yeah, I'll talk to you later, mate.
3: I'm thrilled.
0: See you, mate.
3: See
0: ya. Bye. 1-300-800-222 is the number to play. If you want to play the four quiz, Stuart's in the prize pool. He managed to answer all three. I wonder if Charles in Mount Druitt is going to do the same. Good morning, Charles. How are you?
4: I'm all right. How's yourself?
0: I'm really well. Now, what topic would you like to start with? Would you like a question on October, a Sound of the Rolling Stones, the human body, or some general knowledge to start with?
4: Let's go back to the Stones.
0: Stones it is. Okay, I'll play a little bit of this famous Stones song. You've got to tell me what it is. Listen carefully. Here we go.

0: Do you know what song that comes from?
1: Is it Symphony for the Devil?
0: Yeah, I'll give you it. It is Sympathy for the Devil, but yes, it is the Sympathy for the Devil. It is great song. Well done.
1: That's unreal. I saw a clip of that when they did it in, I think it was Central Park, like with so many people there, and they were just unreal. That solo that is it that one or the other one? Anyway. There's a lady that sings a solo.
0: Yeah, are you thinking of Gimme Shelter and Mary Clayton singing Gimme Shelter, the big voice on that track? Poor.
1: Yeah, and the solo by...
0: Mick Taylor?
1: The guitarist.
0: Yeah, Mick Taylor might have been, who replaced Brian Jones.
1: Oh, it might have even been Brian Jones. No,
0: Keith.
1: How long ago is this?
0: Yeah, that was 1968.
1: No, I think it was later than that.
0: Oh, okay. It would have been Ronnie Wood or Keith Richards.
1: Yeah, exactly.
0: Yeah, nice.
1: And they just killed it.
0: Unbelievable. Still going, too. Made a record this year. It's not half bad. Amazing.
1: Yeah, is it?
0: Yeah, it's not bad.
1: The new one?
0: Yeah, it's actually got some good tunes on it.
1: All right.
0: I sound surprised, but it's really good.
1: As good as their old stuff?
0: Nah. Oh, that's a pretty tough mountain to climb.
1: Yeah, exactly.
0: All right, mate, you've answered the Stones question. Now you can do October 1, general knowledge or the human body?
1: Let's go with general.
0: General it is, local or general. Okay, tell me this. What is both the name of a Jeep model, like a Jeep model of car, and a brand of jeans?
1: Brand of jeans and a cheap model
0: Jeep,
1: car.
0: As in J-E-E-P. The Jeep is a brand of car, and it has a model which has the same word as a brand of jeans. The Jeep something and the jeans are called the same word.
1: All right.
0: Any idea? Harry in the Bay knows what it is. He's straight in on the text message. He gets it.
1: Well, Harry, tell me. So
0: the model of the Jeep car has this word as its name, and the brand of jeans shares the same word as the...
1: Geez, just gone blank.
0: Have a guess, Charlie.
1: Jeep Cherokee.
0: Not Cherokee, mate, but thanks for playing. Thanks for
1: all
0: playing.
1: All right, mate.
0: Okay, we'll talk soon. 1-300-800-222. There's also messages coming in about dogs. Oh, yes. There's a small Jack Russell that frequents a legendary cafe in St Kilda called The Galleon. It has no colour or lead, and it seems to do as it pleases. The owner must be an irrepressible idiot. Yeah, probably. I've heard that guy also knows how to fight too. So do not approach. Do not approach at any cost. Oh, he's a good guy, that guy. Very good guy. And the Jack Russell's nicer, though. I can tell you that. More of your questions after this, 1-300-800-222. Get on the phone and play the four quiz, or you can text through 0437-774-774.
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4: This is Overnights with Francis Leach.
0: Hope you're having a good morning wherever you are around the country. It's 2:30 on the East Coast. It's 2 a.m. in South Australia and the Northern Territory, 12:30 in the West. We're playing the four quiz, 1-300-800-222. Four topics, three questions in each. If you answer three of the questions across the four topics, it's a bit like playing a Trivial Pursuit. You've got to move to the next topic as you go around the board. You drop into the prize pool, you might be the winner of the fridge magnet. But the lines are open. Plenty of space on the board, 1-300-800-222. Or you can also text through 0437-774-774. Let's speak with Karen in Altona Meadows this morning. Hello, Karen. How are you?
5: Good, thanks.
0: Excellent. Do you know the answer to our current question?
5: All I can think of is Wrangler.
0: It is. That is right. It is. The Jeep Wrangler and, of course, the brand of jeans were Wranglers as well. And we've got Clancy in Four Mile Creek got it right. So did Priscilla Manger in Western Australia. So a few people were wearing a pair of Wranglers out there this morning. Well done. What topic would you like next? We could do the human body, something about October the 1st, or there's one more Stones song that I could play you something from.
5: October the body.
0: October 1st, was it? Oh, the body, the human body, okay. Okay. In what joint of the human body would we find the meniscus?
5: Meniscus, I'll say the knee.
0: It is the knee. It is the knee. Yes, it is. It's one of those great sports injuries too. Footballers are always doing their meniscus, a little bit of cartilage or that's in there that helps protect you on the impact and stabilise the knee. But it is the meniscus. Well done. One more to go and you could join Stuart in the prize pool. Which one would you like to go with? You could do a Stone song or October 1st.
5: October 1st.
0: October 1st. Okay, tell me this. On October 1st, 1969, which passenger jet aircraft breaks the sound barrier in its test flight? Any idea? Do you want to have a guess?
5: I know it's it's that famous one, you know.
0: It is the famous one. But I need a name.
5: It's the, I just can't think of it now. It's gone. I do know. It's the one that's been famous.
0: Yeah. Good on you, Karen. We'll play again soon.
5: I'll give it another guess.
0: Yep.
5: I'll say, that's not the one I'm thinking of. I'll just say the 747.
0: No, it wasn't the big 747, beloved big jumbo. But thank you for playing again.
5: All right, thank you.
0: We'll talk soon. 1-300-800-222 if you want to play.

0: Eurythmics. Who's that girl with us here on ABC Radio Overnights? Frances Leach with you. We're playing the four quiz. 1300 800 222 is the number if you want to play. We're wondering about an event in October 1969. That's our question at the moment. And Christian from Kanahooka is our next caller here. Hi, Christian. How are you going?
1: Hey, good, Frances.
0: Do you know the answer to our question? I'll ask it again. October 1, 1969, which passenger jet aircraft breaks the sound barrier in its test flight?
1: Could it have been the Concorde?
0: It was. It was Concorde. I don't know if you ever saw it. I lived next to the Tullamarine Airport in Melbourne, and it came to Melbourne when I was a kid, and we rode our bikes up to the hill near Buller where there was a viewing platform. You know, when people have a viewing curb alongside the road there where you can watch planes come in? So we all sat there.
1: Yeah, that would have been great.
0: Yeah, it was about as much fun as you could have as a 10-year-old with a, as it came into land. It was unbelievable. But yeah, no longer in service because it had technical issues. And remember, I think it was in the late 80s, there was an incident on a runway in Paris where it crashed, and the age of supersonic passenger aircraft was over.
1: Yeah.
0: 8 hours, I think it took from London to New York City, which is amazing. Enough about my plane nerdiness. What topic would you like after that? So we've got Sound of the Stone, still got one of those left. We've got some questions, general knowledge, and a few human body questions as well.
1: Oh, mix and mix. General knowledge.
0: General knowledge it is. Okay. In the workplace, what does the acronym SOP stand for?
1: I've no
0: idea. What's your SOP?
1: I couldn't even think of something that stands for that.
0: It's like, I'll put it in a sense. My SOP is to come in here at midnight, get the program ready, and be on air at 2 a.m.

0: That's my SOP.
1: It's, I don't know. It's something of presence.
0: Thank you. Thank you, Andy. I mean, let's go to Andy in Batemans Bay. Good morning, Andy. How are you?
2: If you had a sup with camel, you'd probably have to check that out. But I'm just...
0: What's your SOP?
2: I'm thinking it's some pre-op thing that do. But might give somebody else a heads up.
0: Thanks, mate. We'll talk to you soon. 1-300-800-222 is the number to play as we speak with Nicholas in Sydney this morning in the Four Quiz. Hi, Nicholas, how are you going?
3: Yeah, good morning.
0: What, you know, this is from our general knowledge question. In the workplace, what does the acronym SOP stand for? Like, as in, I get here at midnight, I'm on air at 2, and I finish at 6 a.m. Eastern time. That's my SOP. What is it?
3: Oh, look, I'm just going to take a wild guess here. I'm taking something of your statement as a clue. So I'm thinking specific... operational purpose.
0: Oh, you got the right principle of it, but it's not the right actual words. But thank you.
3: Yeah, just in terms of the Rolling Stones reference to Gimme Shelter.
0: Yes.
3: There was an impression given that Mick Taylor was part of the band at the time, and he wasn't. Mick Taylor didn't join the band until after 1970, formally, I think. Brian Jones was still alive at the time of the release of the Let It Bleed album, which came out in 1969. I was hoping hoping to get another Stones based thing. But anyway,
0: that's the way it rolls. Good on you, Nicholas. 1-300-800-222 is the number to play as we go to Marilyn and Gawler in South Oz. G'day, Marilyn. How are you going?
4: Not so bad, thank you.
0: Do you know what SOP stands for in the workplace acronyms? Yes.
4: Standard operating procedure.
0: That's right. My standard operating procedure is to turn up here, do the program between 2 and 6 on the Eastern Seaboard time, and that's it. SOP. Well done. Okay. Human body is one set of questions. We've still got some left. We've got an October 1st question and also one more Stones question.
4: Human body, please.
0: Human body it is. Okay. Can you tell me, in which part of the body would you find the metacarpals?
4: Metacarpal is the, I know that. Something that,
0: I need an answer.
4: The palm.
0: No. The hand. Yes, it is. I'll give you that. Yes, you got them in the hand. It's in your metacarpals in your hand. And if you've ever had problems with them, really annoying, really painful. Well done.
4: Yeah.
0: Two down for your third question to join Stuart in the prize pool. We need to go back to, we've got one more Rolling Stones question.
4: I'll have the October one, please.
0: Okay, the October one. On October 1st, 1996, what scheme put into place by Prime Minister John Howard commenced, and it commenced in response to the Port Arthur massacre, which occurred earlier that year.
4: Was that the gun buyback?
0: It was the gun buyback scheme. It started on October 1st in 1996. Well done. Two down and one to go, and that's our final question, actually.
4: That's three.
0: Sorry?
4: That's three. I got the standard operating procedure.
0: Oh, you did. Sorry. Yeah, I've lost count. You've done it. You're in there. Well done. Sorry. Thank you for correcting my appalling calculations there. You are into the prize pool. Thank you, Marilyn.
4: It's all right.
0: And we'll talk to you soon.
4: Thank you.
0: And we've got a couple more questions to go. Final question. If Michael and Lismore can get this, he goes into extra time. If he doesn't, then we've run and done our quiz. Hello, Michael. How are you going?
5: Hi there.
0: Do you want to have a go at our final question? If you get this, you can go into extra time and see if we can get all three. Are you ready to answer our final question, which is a Rolling Stones question? You ready to go?
5: Gathers no moss.
0: Oh, no. Now, I'll play you a bit of a famous Rolling Stones song, and if you know what it is, then we'll play extra time. You ready?
5: Yeah.
0: Okay, here it is. This is the song. You've got to tell me what the name of it is. I'll play a little bit of it.

0: Do you know what song that's taken from?
1: It sounds like Hot Mama.
0: It's not Hot Mama. But I'm sure they've probably got a song in there. Long catalogue called Hot Mama, but I'm not sure. But maybe it's coming on the next album, Michael, but no, it isn't Hot Mama. But you've made my morning by calling it that. Thank you. It was Gimme Shelter, of course. Thanks, Michael.
1: All right.
0: Well, that was fun for the four quiz, and we'll do it again early next week here on ABC Radio Overnights. Coming up in a moment, we're going to talk with Simon Hill, voice of Australian soccer, Australian football for a long time, who these days has returned back to the UK. But first and foremost, he's a massive lifelong Manchester City fan, and he's going to talk to us about his reaction to events in the UK in the last 24 hours with Manchester City, the club that's dominated the English Premier League for the last decade or more, being found guilty of 115 breaches of the league's rules. First though, Sonny and Cher.

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0: And I hope you're having a really good Thursday morning. Stuart in Victor Harbour in South Australia, you are the winner of the four quiz. Give us a call back and you have won the prize, the magic prize for this week, which is the much coveted ABC Radio Overnight's Fridge Magnet. Now, in the UK, all the talk has been about the situation with Manchester City, the club that has dominated the English Premier League for over a decade, which has been found guilty of serious financial breaches between 2009-2010 and 2017-18, and looks set to be punished significantly in that it across those nine seasons, it recorded £949 million, I should say, in sponsorship income, and they could only find details of £119 million that was actually contributed to them. So what next for Manchester City, and how are the fans feeling? Well, Simon Hill, you all know, because Simon was and is the voice of Australian football. He has commentated many World Cups and the A-League and Socceroos games all over the world. He's also a lifelong passionate Manchester City fan, and he joins us here from the UK this morning. Simon, how are you?
1: I'm good, Francis. How are you? Good to speak to you.
0: It's good to speak to you again, my friend. I mean, it must have been a difficult 24 hours for City fans hearing the news and just how comprehensive the findings of this independent commission report was.
1: Yeah, it's all very upsetting, to be honest. You know, obviously, this has rumbled on for quite a few years. And there were suspicions that we probably would get found guilty of at least something, if only non-cooperation. But I think the extent and the language used in the report is so completely and utterly damning of Manchester City that it took quite a few people by surprise, including me. Now, we should say, of course, that there is still a process that is ongoing. City have said that they're going to appeal. I wouldn't be surprised, ultimately, if some of this at least ends up in the High Court in England. They've dug their heels in over this, you know, over many, many months now. So it's not quite done yet. But, you know, we can only deal as broadcasters and as fans with the information that we have in front of us on a particular day. And as we speak this morning, your time, you know, City are guilty and facing, you know, significant punishment. So that's where we are.
0: So the idea is, for people who don't quite understand, is there was rules in the Premier League around profitability and sustainability so that you could only spend as much on your players in a ratio relative to how much money you generated in revenue. And this was designed to stop sort of nation states or, you know, huge benefactors just pouring money relentlessly into particular clubs and making them unbeatable. And this commission has found that City had generated £119 million pounds of its own, but with what they called sham contracts, had an excess of £830 million that was really hard to explain other than it was gifted by the owners.
1: Well, that's the contention of the Independent Commission. I'll take issue with you on one thing, that when the financial rules were brought in, the stated intention really was to stop clubs from overspending and going broke. But I think your interpretation is probably closer to it. It's to stop wealthy owners outspending the establishment, of which your club is one, Francis, Arsenal. So I think there's, you know, it depends on your interpretation as to whether these rules are fair and just. I have my own thoughts on it, as you can sort of figure out from what I've just said. I don't like the financial rules, because essentially what it will mean, you know, if City are found guilty, and obviously Chelsea have been punished as well for breaking these rules, is that we will have, you know, the old establishments dominating as they've done for so many years. You'll have Liverpool, Arsenal, Manchester United winning titles virtually on a rotation. Now, that's in no way, having said all that, defending Manchester City of breaking any rules, because they knew what the rules were, even if they didn't like them, and I certainly don't, and they signed up to them. So once you've done that, you are duty-bound to comply with them. Now, City insists that they are still innocent, even to this day. And you mentioned the £900 million black hole that the commission could not find legitimately in those accounts. Well, City, of course, say that they are provided in large part by sponsors, many of them, you know, based in Abu Dhabi, where the Emirati owners hail from, and that on occasion they sought gifts from, or not gifts, but financial help from the Abu Dhabi government.

0: with those payments. Now, that's basically the crux of the entire matter, that the Independent Commission didn't believe that, thought that they were sham contracts, and that's why they've found them guilty. I would imagine it's on those particular points that they will press an appeal on, but whether it will be successful, given all the evidence has now been heard, I highly doubt, to be honest.
1: So as a City fan, a lifelong City fan, and I know how passionate you are, I know you travelled back to the UK many times whilst you were here to see your beloved Sky Blues play. I know that you went back for that, and you were there for that groundbreaking and probably the most important goal in Premier League history, Sergio Aguero's goal against Queen's Park Rangers to secure the title. How do you feel about all of this?
0: I'm upset about it because, you know, that Manchester City is why I'm involved in football journalism, football broadcasting. It's a link that I have that goes all the way back to my childhood and my dad and, you know, my granddad's, who's no longer with us, both City fans. And it's an intrinsic part of who I am. So I'm upset. I'm angry at the owners at the moment because it appears as though we've been misled. And I'm choosing my words carefully here, Francis, because obviously there is still an appeal to come. And trust me, nobody would be happier to have egg smeared all over my face than me if this thing was to be overturned. But as I say, we can only deal with the facts as we know them. And at the moment, I would say that winning that appeal looks pretty unlikely. So I'm angry. I'm upset. Once this process is over, and should the guilty verdict still stand after the appeal, then I think the owners have to go, because if they don't, then, you know, the club will never get over this stain, and the finger of suspicion will always be pointed at the club until there are new owners. So that's how I feel about it today.
1: And as you know, a journalist and someone who knows the game better than most, what do you think the likely penalty could be if it stands?
0: Well, I mean, that's a completely different can of worms, because really there is no limit on the sanctions they could apply. And they've deliberately, the Premier League I'm talking about here, have left the rule book blank on this, because what they didn't want was, you know, saying if you've gone 10 million over, you get 1 point deducted. If it's 20 million, you get 2 deducted. And therefore clubs can almost pre-plan if they were going to circumvent the rules and say, well, it's only a point or two, you know, we can afford that, that's okay. So there are no sort of strict rules in place. Everything is open to them. I've heard, you know, that City could be relegated as far down as League Two. To do that would require the cooperation of the English Football League, because, of course, they are a separate entity to the football, to the Premier League. I think there'll certainly be a very hefty fine. Obviously, there might be compensation claims from other clubs. I think the most likely thing to happen is they will dock points. Yeah. And obviously, given that Everton and Nottingham Forest then got docked a handful of points for, you know, some smaller breaches, I think you're looking at a fairly sizable points deduction, probably one that will relegate the club at the end of the particular season that it is applied to. That's my hunch.
1: Simon, I know you feel it pretty keenly because of your love for the club, so I feel for you and all the fans, the genuine fans of the club who've taken this one on the chin and had absolutely nothing to do with it. Look, thank you for talking to us today. I really appreciate it, and take care.
0: Pleasure, Francis. Take care, mate.
1: There you go. Simon Hill there, voice of football, talking to us, Manchester City fan as well in the UK, coming to terms with a ruling that has seen City in deep, deep water over a breach, a series of breaches of financial rules in the English game.
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1: Coming up after the news, Scott Gooding's TV Freak is joining us. He's here to tell us what we're going to be chatting about. Hello, Scotty, how are you going?
3: Oh, good morning, Francis. I'm good.
1: Football has plenty of political drama, but political dramas on TV have always been staple fare, haven't they?
3: Yeah, and continuing with the UK theme, something that's screening over there at the moment is called The War Game, and it's based on a Sky News UK podcast, which imagined how a Russian attack on the UK could play out. And it's a bit like, I think, in a way, a docudrama mixed with an old Jeffrey Robertson hypothetical without Jeffrey Robertson in it. But the interesting thing is the scenario they develop is actually sort of acted out by Michael Gove, who's a former British cabinet minister. He plays the PM. Nicola Sturgeon, the former First Minister of Scotland, plays the Deputy PM. Anthony Scaramucci, former Trump White House communication director, turns up the US Secretary of State.
1: I've got to watch this. It sounds amazing.
3: Yeah, and Jim Murphy, the former Scottish Labour Party the head, he plays the Foreign Secretary, and he's actually like Malcolm Tucker. He swears quite a bit in it.
1: Well, we want to talk to you about your favourite political dramas after the news. 1-300-800-222 or text 0437-774-774. Get on the phone now and we'll talk with you and with Scott Goodings, the TV freak, after the latest from the ABC Newsroom.
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4: ABC News, I'm Thanmaya Navada. British Prime Minister Andy Burnham has confirmed that law enforcement believe Iran played a part in an incident at an airbase that houses US military aircraft. On Sunday, five British men in their 20s were arrested on suspected terrorism and explosives offences near RAF Fairford in southwest England and were later released on bail. Iran has strongly denied any involvement, but Andy Burnham says investigations suggest otherwise.
5: There are strong indications that Iran played a part in what happened over the weekend at RAF Fairford. But of course, it remains an ongoing, complex and serious police investigation. And of course, we are working closely with our colleagues in the United States of America.
4: Passengers aboard an Israel-bound flight that saw one of its pilots apparently attempt to crash it have arrived in Tel Aviv on a repatriation flight. The BBC's Sebastian Usher has the details.
6: Video of two injured men lying on the floor of a plane with blood spattered around them revealed the aftermath of what has been confirmed as an altercation in the cockpit between the two pilots. During the struggle, the plane plunged thousands of feet. One passenger said he and a crew member broke into the cockpit and subdued the pilot who carried out the stabbing. Another Fly Dubai air crew on board brought the plane down safely. Israeli ministers have called it a terror attack, but that has not been confirmed.
4: David Shoebridge says his focus as the new Greens leader will be on core policies that appeal to the majority of Australians. The New South Wales senator won a leadership ballot yesterday to succeed Larissa Waters, with Steph Hodgins-May elected deputy. In his first interview as leader, he criticised Labor's track record on the housing and cost of living crises. Senator Shoebridge says he wants to build the Greens into a mass movement across the country.
7: I think what we're going to see is the core policies, the core platforms that we have been developing, being communicated, I hope, at scale with a mass membership movement. I mean, this is sometimes the incredible magic sauce of politics at this point, to find a way around maybe a mainstream media that doesn't want the message to be heard.
4: Luke Gosling's legal team is confident five officials from the Thai embassy could prove his innocence in relation to assault charges. Jack Hislop reports.
8: Mr. Gosling is charged with two counts of assaulting NT Administrator David Connolly at the NT Thai Grand Festival in July, which he denies. The MP's matter was mentioned in Darwin local court this afternoon, where his lawyer, Marty Ostesc, said five witnesses from the Thai embassy who were at the Thai festival could completely clear Mr. Gosling and prove his innocence. But Mr. Ost also said it was unclear whether the embassy officials would claim diplomatic immunity and therefore not have to provide evidence. Mr. Gosling's matter, which includes a breach of bail charge, will return to court on the 25th of November.
4: Ukrainian President Volodymyr Zelensky says at least seven people have been killed and dozens more injured across the country in the latest round of Russian strikes. Here's the BBC's Paul Adams.
9: The Prime Minister said that for the first time this autumn, Russia has attacked Ukraine's power infrastructure. We think that a power station somewhere in the Kyiv area was hit. And this is precisely what Ukrainians fear, that as winter approaches, and it is getting a bit cooler now, Russia will once again attack power stations and the power infrastructure in an attempt to plunge this country into the dark in the middle of winter.
4: Chinese AI developer Moonshot is conducting an internal review after an artificial intelligence tool told researchers how to make biological weapons and carry out assassinations. The researchers used a series of complex instructions to see if the popular Kimi models ignore guardrails and evade safety limits put in place by developers. Moonshot says the findings will help build better and safer AI. And in sport, the head of soccer's domestic A-League competitions, Steve Rossich, says the league is heading towards full-time professionalism for women. Players in the 11-team women's competition are only paid for 38 weeks in the year, with a minimum wage of $35,000. Women's competitions have grown dramatically over the past decade, particularly in the UK and Europe. Rossich says the Australian professional leagues have been working with the Players Association and plans to build towards full-time professionalism.
10: Growth of the professional women's game is a key pillar of our strategy. I'm hoping we can talk very soon with what we've worked through with the PFA and the arrangements we're striking with our A-League women to build to full-time professionalism.
4: And you're up to date with the latest on ABC News. For more news at any time, you can head to ABC Listen.
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12: Yes, for another week right across the Pacific, this is Sister Sounds. My name is Sosefu Omoli and I've got you as we go on another journey together, cherry picking and highlighting some of the amazing female talent who is bringing us new music, bringing us timeless hits, and hopefully adding some more music to your soundtracks and to your playlists as well. Today's show is coming to you from the lands of the Wurundjeri Woiwurrung people of the Kulin Nation here in Melbourne. Of course, before each show, we extend our love and respect to elders past and present, and extend that same love and respect to any of our First Nations family tuning in via the ABC Pacific website, the ABC Listen app, or via digital radio. We've got another big show this week. Fiji is represented on Sister Sounds today. Let me tell you, we've got new music from the VT1's crew, featuring vocals from Kezia, Kali Pui and Liz Vamarasi, plus new solo tracks from Oni and Mila Karakeritu. We've also got the latest album from Tongan Australian duo Vicar and Linda Bull, and also flying the flag for Tonga, new music from Seppi. We're going to kick things off in the 679, home to Mila Karakeritu, with a brand new solo release on the One Music label out in Suva. Here's Mila with Day.

Yes, beautiful stuff there. Beautiful. Bulevinaka Fiji. Welcome to Sister Sounds. That one from Mila Karikaritu, kicking off today's show right across the Pacific with two 2026 releases from the One Music label. We had Day followed by Why You Wanna Leave Me. Now, we're not leaving Fiji just yet. Here's brand new Onni for everyone tuned in on 106.6 FM in Silver is Nongu Tingonga by Onni.

Yes, the Daxicon icon from Sakurove, Oni, alongside her VT ones, label mate Boji with Saini Mate. Now we've got Nukasia, Kali Tui, and Liz Famarasi coming your way later in the program, so make sure you stick around for that. But right here on Sister Sounds, we're heading to Tonga right now, celebrating the music of Vika and Linda Bull. They were recently inducted into the ARIA Hall of Fame, marking their 35-plus years in Australian music. The soulful sister duo followed that accolade up with the release of their 9th studio album. It's called Where Do You Come From? Largely about growing up as Tongan Australians. So we want to show that album some love today here in Sister Sounds. Let's get into the title track. This is Vika and Linda with Where Do You Come From?

One of the beautiful gospel cuts from the new Vicar and Linda album, That's How I Pray, right there. Before that, we had the title track, Where Do You Come From? Beautiful, beautiful album. Go run that one up if you haven't already. Now, here in Sister Sounds, we're sticking with this overall theme of uplifting our sisters, of course, but we're putting the spotlight on some new talent as well. Seppi is a proudly Tongan and Fijian R&B singer based in Mianjin, Brisbane. She first featured on Sister Sounds earlier this year with her debut single, I Want to Dance. And now the Polynesian actress and singer is back with her follow-up single. This one is One and the Only.

Yes, the Move On anthem by PNG's Meriani Masani there, called Me Go, all about leaving toxic relationships behind. That one produced by Block Music for everyone tuned in on 101.9 right across Papua New Guinea. If you're just looking in, you're hanging out with Sosefo Omoli here on Sister Sounds right across the Pacific today. And speaking of new music, we've got a new cut from the beautiful Diamond Lungi. She's a multidisciplinary artist based in Aotearoa. And she brings together this cool fusion of island R&B, soul, and heartfelt storytelling as well. If the Meriani Masani track was about letting things go in a big kind of anthem way, Diamond Lungi's new single, Wish You Well, has a little bit more of a bittersweet taste. It has peace at its core. So two songs kind of about the same things at different ends of the emotional spectrum. We wanted to bring this one to you fresh here on Sister Sounds. This one is Diamond Lungi, and Wish You Well.

Fresh out of Fiji from the VT1's Camp Kezia with Monika Vuhta. And big shout out to everyone who saw Kezia and her performance over the weekend at the Tribe VT1's beach party at Wailoaloa in Nandi. Also on that lineup was the 2024 Pacific Break finalist, our girl Carly Tui, performing her brand new single, Ma Ye. Let's get into it here on Sister Sounds.

Beautiful stuff. Kali Tui bringing it to us every time. That is her track, Day, here on Sister Sounds, written by Jay Thauleka, who features on our final selection for the show today. He's here alongside the unstoppable Liz.

This is Vamarasi on a fresh drop called Isalay. Before we get out of here, of course, we're always looking for your recommendations. So if you know of any talented musical sisters out there who are releasing music that we need to hear, shoot us an email, sistersounds, sistasounds at abc.net.au. Otherwise, head on over to the ABC Pacific website, find the Sister Sounds program page there and stay up to date as we continue to bring you fresh new music and classics from right across our beautiful region. We're going to leave you with Liz Vamarasi and Jaithel Lekha this afternoon. Enjoy this one, and we'll see you next week. My name is Sosef Womoli, and this is Sister Sounds.

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0: ABC News, I'm Thanmaya Navada. Israel's Prime Minister has met with a man who is believed to have helped stop an apparent attempt to crash a plane bound for Israel by one of its pilots. Nick Palmader reports.
1: Benjamin Netanyahu meets with a man who's believed to have intervened in the incident aboard a Fly Dubai aircraft after he and the rest of the plane's passengers touched down on a repatriation flight in Tel Aviv. The man can be seen still wearing the blood-stained shirt he had on during the flight. The dramatic incident was only diffused after passengers helped subdue the co-pilot before other on-duty pilots landed the aircraft safely in Saudi Arabia. The Dubai state-owned airline has warned against premature speculation and says much remains unclear. Members of the Israeli government have made claims it is an act of terrorism, although that is not yet known.
0: The UK Prime Minister says there are strong indications that Iran was involved in an incident at an airbase that houses US military aircraft. On Sunday, five British men were arrested on suspected terrorism and explosive offences near RAF Fairford in southwest England and were later released on bail. Iran has earlier denied any involvement in the incident, but Andy Burnham says there's strong reason to believe Iran was involved.
2: Police in Gloucestershire, our counter-terrorism police, have done an outstanding job. I thank them for that. We will say more in due course, but we can confirm our belief that we believe Iran to have played a part.
0: New Greens deputy leader Steph Hodgins-May says she's feeling optimistic about the outpouring of support the party's new leadership team has received. The Victorian senator was chosen to replace Mehreen Faruqi in a party room ballot with David Shoebridge elected leader. Senator Faruqi, who is also running for leader, has since said she's disappointed the decision didn't go to a vote of party members. Senator Hodgins-May says her job now is to help grow the Greens movement with Senator Shoebridge.
3: I'm also incredibly thankful to both Mehreen and Larissa for their leadership. It's been an incredibly challenging political context, I think. We understand that people's material needs are not being met, and we are seeing the corporatisation of our political system, and I'm encouraged by the strength of our party room, by the strength of our movement.
0: Queensland's Treasurer has used an historic National Press Club address in Brisbane to push for a bigger share of GST revenue. Here's Claudia Williams.
4: For the first time in its 60-year history, the National Press Club was held in Brisbane with Queensland Treasurer David Janetsky using his speech to deliver a broadside against Canberra. He accused the federal government of shifting costs onto states and territories while renewing his push for an overhaul of the GST system. He says the current arrangements threaten the fiscal stability of the Federation.
5: We are not looking for a special deal, we're looking for a fair deal. The current system is a drag on productivity and a handbrake on economic development.
4: His push comes amid a Productivity Commission review of how GST revenue is distributed across the country. A spokesperson for Federal Treasurer Jim Chalmers says Queensland's GST revenue has been increasing.
0: Almost a decade since London's deadly Grenfell Tower fire disaster, police have asked prosecutors to consider charging 54 people and 20 companies and organisations. In June 2017, a refrigerator electrical fault sparked a fire which killed 72 people, including 18 children, in the 23-storey social housing building in North Kensington. The public inquiry's final report in 2024 partially blamed the disaster on the companies involved in fitting the exterior with flammable cladding. 2 years on, police are asking prosecutors to consider charges including corporate manslaughter and gross negligence manslaughter, as well as health and safety offences. And in sport, injured Penrith halfback Nathan Cleary has finished ahead of Cronulla's Braden Trindle and teammate Dylan Edwards to be awarded his maiden Dally M medal for the NRL's best player. Unable to attend the ceremony after breaking his leg in Sunday's preliminary final loss to Newcastle, Cleary accepted the award via video message. Speaking on Fox Sports, Cleary has given praise to his teammates.
6: I want to start off by thanking all of my teammates. None of this would be possible without them. They definitely make me 10,000 times player that I am. No individual award is ever achievable without the help of teammates, and I can't thank those guys enough.
0: Meanwhile,

0: Brisbane fullback Tamika Upton has accepted the Women's Award for the third time in four seasons, and Gold Coast coach Karen Murphy has been named NRLW Coach of the Year. You're up to date with the latest ABC News. For more news at any time, you can head to ABC Listen.
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2: 4 out from war in the Middle East is hitting Kiwi farmers from multiple directions, including a massive jump in the price of fertiliser.
3: What's the Strait of Hormuz got to do with the price of fertiliser?
4: Well, making fertiliser is an energy-intensive process. Ammonia production for urea or nitrogen-based fertilisers relies on natural gas to be fed in and high heat and pressure to push the chemistry forward. This means it's mostly made by massive production plants powered by fossil fuels, which create greenhouse gases. About a third of the world's supply is made in this way in the Middle East and then shipped through the Strait. But one New Zealand researcher dreams of a different way.
5: If you have distributed green ammonia production technology, rather than giving farmers fertilizers, you can empower them with technologies that allows them to make the fertilizer they need on demand, on site, using renewable energy.
4: Kia ora, nō mai, haere mai, ki te ao, huranga. Hello and welcome to Our Changing World. Ko kleken kanan tēnei. Dr. Prasanth Gupta is an iron beam materials scientist working at Earth Sciences New Zealand in Lower Hutt in Wellington.
5: And for the past 7 years, I have been working on making catalyst materials for green fuels.
4: When he says green fuels, this also includes hydrogen. But today, Prasanth and I are talking about ammonia and a way to make it that's so tricky, science is still trying to figure out if it's even possible. It seemed like there had been advances. Research had been published by groups saying they'd done it. But then in 2020, a big review paper came out from a lab across the ditch at Monash University.
5: And they tried to reproduce it. They selected the top 10. They wanted to reproduce it. But they found out they could not do that. That is because many of this, if not all of the reports they looked at, turned out to be false positives. Because the process is the selectivity is so low, the ammonia that is produced is about the same level as the ammonia present as contaminants.
4: But could it be that Prasanth and his group might be the ones to actually crack it?
5: Within the next year, I think we'd be in a solid place to prove that this fundamentally happens.
4: Today on Our Changing World, the hunt for a catalyst to decarbonize ammonia production and a story about how science works. First, what is ammonia? How is it traditionally made? And what is this other reaction that scientists are attempting?
5: Ammonia is fundamental to sustain life in this planet. It's basically a molecule made of nitrogen and 3 hydrogen atoms. And this molecule carries reactive nitrogen around. And this reactive nitrogen makes the ingredients of life, like DNA, RNA, proteins, amino acids, you name it. All these molecules are actually made from ammonia.
6: So it is a molecule that has nitrogen in a form that living things can use, basically.
5: Exactly. Even though every breath of air we take in, it has more nitrogen than oxygen, this nitrogen is in the dinitrogen form, meaning 2 nitrogen atoms that are sharing triple bonds between them. It is the hardest molecule to break, and hence we need ammonia for that reactive nitrogen supply.
4: Some plants do this naturally in collaboration with soil bacteria. It's called nitrogen fixation. But most synthetic ammonia is made using the Haber-Bosch process.
5: Possibly the greatest invention of the 20th century. About 100 years ago, Fritz Haber and Karl Bosch, they came out with this approach using high-pressure chemistry to break down dinitrogen from air and make it react with hydrogen sourced from fossil fuels, hydrocarbons. So the traditional Haber-Bosch plant is always conveniently located next to a natural gas supply or coal or other carbon sources. And from that, you break hydrogen and then you react it with nitrogen at high temperature and high pressure.
4: As a result, making ammonia uses about 1% of total global energy and emits between 1.2 to 1.8% of global CO2. On par with the entire airline industry. I've focused on fertilizer because that accounts for about 80% of the ammonia we make. But there are other uses too. Refrigeration, cleaning, chemical manufacturing, explosives, and increasingly, it's being talked about as a fuel source.
5: By 2050, by many reports, the demand for ammonia as an energy vector is more prominent than as a fertilizer. Currently, we produce 200 million tons. It's already the second largest chemical produced, but by 2050, it can be as high as 600 million tons, with nearly two-thirds of it going towards shipping. Decarbonizing maritime transport, solving dry air challenges in New Zealand, could even go to heavy industries making steel, cement. So ammonia as an energy vector is equally promising. It's because ammonia can hold more energy per unit volume than any other decarbonized chemical.
4: So what the Haber-Bosch process does is combine nitrogen and hydrogen gases under high heat and pressure to form ammonia. But this is slow and inefficient. Until you add in a catalyst. A catalyst is something that speeds up a chemical reaction. Your dream catalyst lowers the energy needed to push the reaction forward, thereby making it faster and more efficient. It's also highly selective, focused on producing what you want with very little byproducts. It's got a large surface area with lots of active sites for molecules to bind. Plus, it should be stable in different conditions, like heat, pressure, and reactive chemicals, and it should be able to be reused over many cycles without breaking down. Now, many groups around the world are trying to tinker with the Haber-Bosch process to make it more efficient or greener. Some people are looking into using hydrogen from greener sources. Others are investigating different catalysts that might work faster under milder conditions so that less heat and pressure is needed. Another Earth Science New Zealand researcher, Niall Malone, is investigating how microwaves could be used to reduce the heat needed for the reaction, enabling smaller production plants that could be powered by renewable electricity. But what Prasanth and his team are trying to do is to figure out if ammonia can be made in a different way. At ambient temperature and pressure, using water as the source of hydrogen, air as the source of nitrogen, and electricity from renewable sources as the energy to drive the reaction forward. The big dream is that this solves not just the carbon emission problems, but also the supply chain and equity issues related to producing nitrogen-based fertilizer.
5: Currently, there are less than 800 Haber-Bosch plants that is supplying to 8.3 billion people. So roughly one plant for 10 million people. What we want to do is change that. It's like agricultural hubs, like a group of farmers can come together. If this technology works, it would be the size of a 20-foot container that can be hooked onto a solar cell or wind farms. And just by feeding air and water through the power of electrochemistry can make liquid ammonia that can in turn be made as fertilizers or sold as energy.
4: So water, air, electricity. Easy. There's one thing missing, though.
5: The key component that we are missing is the electrocatalyst that can make this reaction happen. What we are talking about is electrochemistry. Here, the catalyst would consume the electricity to supply these reactants with the energy needed to form the reaction. And currently, a material that can do all this for nitrogen reduction does not exist. And that is what we are trying to make here.
4: That brings us back to 2020. And the publication of that paper from Monash University about such catalysts, which suggested that much of the research published to date hadn't actually shown true ammonia production. What stage was Prasanth's team at?
5: We were just funded. We just set our targets based on the literature then, and then we discovered, or these papers came out. So, yep, that was like, we didn't know how to react.
4: They had originally planned a research project to chase performance metrics, to see how efficient they could make the reaction. But with this new info, they had to take a few steps back.
5: Once we can prove that this reaction can actually happen, because the unspoken consensus among the leading experts is that you can't do this, if we reach that stage where we can prove that this can happen, then we will set more realistic benchmarks, targets.
4: First, prove it's happening. Then figure out why it's happening. Then make it more efficient. Then scale it up.
5: That would be like 2 to 3 years down the line. But that is still very much lab scale. So it would be at least 5 years before we can have some kind of a prototype that we can think of like, okay, now it is lab scale. We can now thinking about looking at the real world performance targets we need. And 5 to 10 years down the line is when you probably have functional prototype.
4: That's how science into commercialization works. That's the pathway you hope for. But they're still at step one. That publication in 2020, it turned them into skeptics, determined to challenge each and every positive result that they got in every possible way. But now...
5: we are like 80 to 90% confident. We are trying for more than 95% confidence.
4: So why are they confident? A few reasons. And they involve some of the facilities at the National Isotope Center in Gracefield in Lower Hutt.
5: Welcome to the 1960s.
6: Oh, wow. It does look like the 1960s. A lot of dials here.
4: Honestly, what comes to mind is the control room scene from one of those old-school submarine movies.
7: Hiring two fish forward. Watch your depth.
8: 2 degrees. Down button. Hold her at 60.
4: It's missing the periscope, and it's a bit roomier. But the grey metal panels with round red and green lights, large manual buttons and dials, and many, many pressure gauges, they're all there.
5: This basically controls the accelerator that's behind those giant doors. And where we are going to go next is the ion beam laboratory. That is where the amazing science happens, where we make the materials and characterize the materials. And the reason why this looks old is because this was built 60, 70 years ago. And it still works beautifully.
6: Right, if it's not broken, don't fix it.
5: Yes. It is powering the accelerator that is producing beams that is like millions of electron volts of energy. And this is the only accelerator in New Zealand. And we do a lot of cool science with it.
4: PhD candidate Ashvin Siddharth Narasimhamurthy is enthusiastically leading this catalyst-making part of the work.
9: So I watched this movie, Iron Man, and I saw the thing where you use ion beam to create a material for its reactor, and I was like, okay, I want to do something related to that. And years later, here I am doing ion beam physics.
6: Living the dream.
9: Yep.
6: The Iron Man dream.
9: Yep.
6: All right, well, take me to your lair in which you make the materials.
4: The ion beam lab is large and loud. The machine itself is big and complex looking. More dials, gauges, switches, a huge number of cables and wires, and central to all of it, a series of connected stainless steel pipes through which the ion beam will travel. Ashwin explains.
9: An ion is a charged atom or molecule. So if you take an atom, you have the protons at the center, surrounded by the electrons, which is negatively charged. And what you do, you strip an electron from this atom. Now it is a charged atom. And what we do here, you can see we have an ion implanter. So it has an ion source where we produce these ions. And these ions are actually accelerated to high velocities such that it would just take this ion to go from Wellington to Auckland within a fraction of a second. And here you have a series of electrostatic lenses which are used to focus and defocus the ion beam. And then we have something called as a mass separator magnet, which actually filters these ions and such that we get a better beam purity. And then we bombard it on top of our target material.
4: The ion beam is used in two different steps in making the catalyst. There are many types of catalyst you could make, but computer modeling suggested that metal nitride catalysts were the best bet. So that's what they're investigating. First, the ion beam accelerator is used to blast a spray of metal called vanadium onto a super thin film of silica.
9: We are working on vanadium thin film. So we have vanadium metal target. We bombard it with high energetic argon ions, and this removes the material from the surface. And the whatever material that we actually remove gets deposited on the catchers, which we call them, which rotates at the opposite direction and just gets coated. It's like just like a spray paint.
4: Once they've got their vanadium layer built up, kind of atom by atom, then it's on to step two, blasting it with nitrogen ions.
9: These ions are traveling at very high velocities, such that when it bombards on top of your target material, it penetrates into the surface. It's just a few hundred nanometers, And this ion, when it interacts with the neighboring atoms, it creates collision cascades. And what happens is that you produce a temperature, like a thermal spike of few thousands of degrees within a trillionth of a second. This changes the whole material properties. And this also modifies the surface as well as gives something called as nanostructures, nanocrystallites, which has a huge implication on the activity of the material towards ammonia production.
4: It's a pretty powerful way to make catalysts, says Prasanth, but only in small batch-by-batch amounts, which, if you're looking towards commercialization someday, isn't going to work. But the National Isotope Center has done some work on this already.
10: What we did 5 years ago is that we figured out a way to make this into a large-scale manufacturing platform, continuous reel-to-reel manufacturing, and that was commercialized as B-Speckle, a D-Tech startup in hydrogen space. So basically, if we do crack a way to make a catalyst, then we already have the scale-up pathway ready to mass-produce the catalyst.
6: Right, and so B-Speckle is a New Zealand-based company?
10: Yes. It was created at then called GNS Science, now Earth Sciences, and they are just down the road. They're making catalyst-coated membranes for PEM electrolysis, basically the catalyst that produces hydrogen.
4: PEM electrolysis is the process of splitting water to produce hydrogen and oxygen, which uses a catalyst-coated membrane. B-Speckle say they've figured out a way to make these membranes high-performing and durable, but using less of the rare iridium and platinum metals needed in these catalysts. With an eye on ammonia production, Ashwin is making thousands of these metal nitride catalysts for testing. Not all the same. He'll tweak the different parameters. The type of metal, the ratio of metal and oxygen, and how much of the nitrogen ion beam they blast at the metal. Of course, once they're made, they need to be tested. And that's where another, much newer lab becomes very important. The Green Hydrogen Lab. Dr. Mai Siriluktesna is in charge here.
6: Oh, and the lab is green. A beautiful black green.
11: Yes. So here is where we test our catalyst. In principle, the process is quite simple. We use nitrogen, those bubble two, and water are the two main ingredients. And then we pass electricity to drive the reaction to produce ammonia. And at the end of the test, we stop the electricity supply, we stop the reaction. We then take a portion of that liquid, the solution that contains ammonia, and measure how much ammonia we produce at end of each test.
6: And the amounts of ammonia that you're producing are teeny, tiny, teeny amounts of ammonia.
11: Yes.
6: How do you test for those tiny amounts?
11: Yes, that is actually one of the biggest practical challenge we face, because the amount that we produce is quite small. Even a tiny contamination can cause the false positive result. So we have to apply quite a strict protocol. In fact, talking about the false positive, Fitri, our former postdoc, he used to joke with me. He said when he handled the sample, put the sample in for testing, he have to hold his breath so he not introduce the contamination from, you know, our own exhale.
6: From breathing,
11: yeah,
6: right.
11: From breathing. Yes.
6: Is that where ammonia in this room would come from, would be from people's breaths?
11: That is one of it. But it also can come from outer compartment in our system. It can come from that solution. It can come from air. And it can come from even the catalyst itself.
6: So how are you measuring that then, and how are you controlling for all of those potential sources of contamination?
11: Yes. So as you can see here, we have three setup, two of them with the catalyst, so we can see whether our result is reproducible, and one of them without the catalyst. So we call that set control, so we can establish what is the baseline from the ammonia contamination.
4: The testing is happening in a fume hood, where different small flasks held up in retort stands are being fed nitrogen gas from tubes. Your industrial working catalyst would come in powder form. But for this initial test stage, they reckon the model thin film catalysts they're making are the way to go. But it means trying to detect teeny amounts of ammonia.
11: So we need a very sensitive analytical technique that be able to detect ammonia down to part per billion level, meaning one molecule of ammonia in a billion molecules of others. So those ion chromatography over there. So every time once we finish the experiment, we take a portion of the solution that contains ammonia, we put in a small vial and inject into the ion chromatography.
6: Are you then, how many catalysts are you testing in this way? I mean, if you're producing thousands.
11: Of course, we have to test thousands. So we test all of them.
6: Tell me about a good day then. You come in here, you run the test, you head over to the machine that determines how much ammonia is in the sample.
11: Yes.
6: Does it spit back out the data like pretty quickly? And you're like, bing, we've got one.
11: This will be a funny story. So it's every day when we run the catalyst, right? I will ask Ashwin West our sample, so he give us a sample, we start setting. Let's say we run 2 hours in the morning. So after 2 hours finish, then we straight away take the sample, measure ammonia. Half an hour after that, we got the first result. So we straight away discuss within our group, this is what we got, and this is the baseline. So this one is promising, we have good significant difference between the baseline and the ammonia produced in the system that we have the catalyst.
4: But seeing an increase in ammonia over the control is only the first step.
11: It's really critical that we have to confirm that the ammonia we detect is genuinely through the electrochemical process, not just the contamination.
4: One way of doing this is by using different isotopes of nitrogen in the testing. 14 nitrogen is the common isotope found in air. By using 15 nitrogen, they can kind of follow where the nitrogen goes. Here's Prasanth.
5: So when you use 15 nitrogen for the reaction, then you should be producing 15 ammonia. And that is how you can ensure that are you really producing genuine ammonia. And we also have the facility called National Isotope Center. So they have isotope ratio mass spectrometer that can ascertain whether it is 14 ammonia or 15 ammonia. So that's how we can neatly conclude whether it is working or not.
4: And if they want to zoom in even further on the nitrogen, to look at what's happening atom by atom before and after the reaction, well then, it's ion beam time again.
5: We use something called nuclear reaction analysis. So where you hit this catalyst material with a fast-moving deuteron ion. And what happens is that this deuteron enters the nitrogen nucleus, it fuses with it, and it changes what it is. It reverts into a carbon atom. When this transition happens, it releases certain signals and we record those signals. And by counting how many of these signals are coming, we can count the number of nitrogen atoms before and after. So we can say for sure whether the ammonia we're producing is coming from the consumption of catalyst or it is from genuine electrochemistry. And that is one of the very unique aspects that sets us apart from many other laboratories that are doing electrochemistry.
4: This, Prasanth says, is where New Zealand's science sector size is to its advantage.
5: None of the electrochemistry laboratory would have a $1 million facility like that. That is ion beam physics, this is the electrochemistry. Only in New Zealand you probably have the same facilities within a single building because we are so small. The same scientists who work there are working here. In every other place, I cannot think of any other place actually where the same scientists would work in both these laboratories.
4: If a catalyst jumps through all these hoops, then it will be on to characterization, trying to figure out why it worked. They've also reached out to the lab in Monash, which is led by Professor Doug McFarlane. In Mayan Prasanth went for a visit in 2024 to learn from them. The Monash group has said they'll independently test the frontrunner catalyst to ensure that what this team have found is reproducible. Professor McFarlane and his lab have developed their own electrochemical approach to making ammonia, which has since been spun out into a company. When I visited the National Isotope Center in May, the team were cautiously optimistic about a small number of catalysts they had made. They thought they could soon be sending them to Monash for independent verification. But when I checked in last week while making this episode, Prasanth said they'd found some surprising results. They are producing ammonia, but the catalysts are behaving in unexpected ways. Some remain stable, while others change during the reaction. Importantly, the isotope test suggests the ammonia is not simply coming from the catalyst breaking down. So their next step will be to try stabilize the catalyst and then test again and again and again.
10: Something that happened.

0: During the many years is that any time we see something positive, we are immediately skeptical. Something is going wrong. So it takes us a lot of time to convince ourselves that this is working. There are these specific candidates that seems to be our leading runners. We are waiting for the day when it can also be independently validated. Then they tell us, "Yes, you really produced ammonia." Then we'll be happy, I
1: And then
0: guess.
1: we will celebrate.
2: Thanks to Dr. Prasanth Gupta, Dr. Mai Siddharth Desna, and Ashvin Siddharth Narasimha Murthy of Earth Sciences New Zealand. This episode was produced by me, Claire Kincannon. Script editing was by Liz Garten, and sound engineering was by William Saunders. For other related episodes, you can check out the show notes or head to rnz.co.nz/OCW. 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I share backstories to episodes, science commentary, and podcast recommendations. Comes out at the end of the month, so there's one coming up soon. Te ngā koe e whakarongo mai. Thanks so much for listening. I'm Claire Kincannon. Have a great week. Kia pai te wiki.
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4: From leading roles in musicals to charting his own path as a performer, Samuel Gaskin has discovered that his real power lies not in chasing stardom, but in creating spaces where his communities feel seen, safe, and celebrated. With roots in Aotearoa and Nigeria, and a career spanning music, theatre, and intercultural collaborations in Australia, Samuel is committed to joy, healing, and unapologetic visibility. The Melbourne-based artists' works Reckoning and Auntie have redefined what representation can look like on stage, mixing ancestral knowledge with pop culture flair. Samuel Gaskin, welcome to Stories from the Pacific.
5: Kia ora, thanks for having me.
4: Can you set the scene for me? Who was Samuel Gaskin when he was a child?
5: Oh my gosh, Samuel Gaskin was that kid who was always like at the family gathering, like getting all the cousins together to put on a show, and like directing everyone. Like it was non-negotiable. Do you know what I mean? Like everybody had to be involved, including my auntie's cats. And yeah, was just I think someone who was always chasing joy and looking for the fun. And yeah.
4: What did some of those performances look like as a child?
5: Oh my gosh. Well, one of our most world famous performances was one Christmas. There was this Tarzan and Jane song out. It was by like, I forget who it was, like some sort of trashy Europop Venga Boys-ish type
4: Aqua.
5: group. Yeah, something like that. Yeah.
4: Something, yeah.
5: And so, yeah, so my big brother had to be Tarzan. One of my cousins had to be Jane. I was the funky monkey who could crump it down and hit the moves. But also, one of my other favorite things to do was push the coffee table up to the TV so that I could be in the music videos at the same time as the artist. So yeah, there was many a lounge room performance back in the day.
4: So family knew from a very young age that you were always going to be a performer.
5: I would say so. Yeah.
4: Can you take me to the first moment you knew art wasn't just something you did, but something you were?
5: Oh, that's such a beautiful question. I actually think I only had that realization quite recently in terms of like my career. Like I've been doing it for, I don't know, 20 years now. But in terms of like making my own work, Reckoning debuted 5 years ago now, and that was the first time I'd put my own story out there. And I had followed through with a creative idea that I had, and followed it all the

0: happens. So I remember there was a girl called Amanda Burt who went to the school near us, and she was on Mavix at the time. And I was like, she's on Mavix. I want to be on Mavix. So I don't know, I must have been 14 or something, and I remember just like asking her all of the questions, and she must have just thought I was so annoying. But she ended up telling me she had an agent, and that's how she got an audition. And I remember like marching home to mum and being like, okay, you need to take me to St Kilda to Linda's Rising Stars. I'm getting an agent.
1: Linda's Rising Stars.
0: Right? I know. That was the actual name too. and it makes me cringe now, but like I cut out like a picture of like myself in like the local paper in like, you know, a school play or Rocker Stedford or whatever the hell it was. And I like took that down with me as like my proof of like, you know, this is why you need. They just must have like, they must have loved my ambition or just thought, who the hell is this kid who's so ballsy? And yeah, they ended up putting me on their books, and I did like get a little bit part on Neighbours and say three words. And yeah, that was kind of the beginning of realizing that you can do this professionally and even get money from it.
1: What was that like? You were in primary school. Your dream was to be on Neighbours after seeing this other person on Neighbours. What was it like when you were there?
0: It was such a such a weird experience because I loved doing this thing that I had dreamt of for so long, but there's so much more to it than, you know, just rocking up and playing a character. And also, I didn't realize how many layers there are to putting yourself out there like that. I think in my childhood brain, I thought I'd rock up and like be treated like a superstar. And, you know, taken to my trailer, you know, all that kind of thing. And when you arrive on set and you're just a bit part, you're very much like, you know, the bottom of the ladder. And so there was a lot of sitting around and waiting. And, you know, the fun bit when you actually get to be, you know, behind the camera and do your thing is so small. So yeah, it was eye opening, but also like very exciting too.
1: As you were forging your pathway in your career, what were you learning about this industry that you were entering?
0: Oh my God. As I was forging my pathway, I was learning how whitewashed and racist and homophobic and, yeah, just out of touch the industry was, I think. The more I got into it and the more I kind of figured out who was allowed what in terms of, you know, like the jobs and the gigs and that kind of thing, yeah, I think it just became really clear to me that there was like a particular box that I was allowed to be in, and it was almost like, you know, don't you dare want more than that, because that's all you can have and all you can be in all your brown, queer fabulousness. Mm. Like, yeah, you can do this bit.
1: Yeah, right. Do you have a story that comes to mind that really displayed this for you?
0: Oh, gosh. So many. Yeah. So many, but I think what was really interesting for me was, because I'm so stubborn and resilient and kind of refuse to be told that, you know, you're never gonna do X, Y, or Z, the more I pushed through and began to get those

0: gigs and be able to be more visible and take up that space. It was more the reaction I had from different people who weren't to someone like me being in there taking up space that I remember the most. Do you know what I mean? Because I don't accept no's. And I keep going. So, yeah, it was more once I got in there and I started booking these jobs, particularly as a commercial dancer to begin with, which is where I started, I began to notice my peers' kind of reaction to me being given those opportunities and being given that space. One thing in particular I remember was being at a dance class, and I'd begun to book a lot of the commercial dance gigs. So, you know, I was doing music videos for Ricky Lee and working with like Jess Malboy and Guy Sebastian. And, you know, it was like the Idol era when all the Idol kids were like, you know, doing well. So there was like lots of really like big fun gigs for commercial dancers around that time, and I was doing a lot of them as the only brown boy most of the time. And I remember going to a dance class and one of my peers saying to me something along the lines of, oh, I wish I was black with an afro, I'd be doing all those jobs too.
1: You're kidding.
0: Yeah. And I just remember like sitting in that for a second and feeling like, oh, hold on a second. Like, I knew for a fact that I was the only one, because, you know, when you're young and you're out there, you're looking for someone who looks like you, who might be doing a job that you want to do. And then, yeah, to kind of finally be in the mix doing that thing and then have someone say something like that. Yeah, it was hurtful, but also like, very representative of the way people might say things to, you know, cut you down without, without being super obvious about it, but you know what they mean. And let me tell you, I saw how that boy danced. He wouldn't have been getting those gigs if he looked like me.
1: How did those experiences shape your desire to tell your own stories?
0: I think those experiences have definitely pushed the feeling of in me around why it is so important that I'm not just being a representation on stage, that I'm actually sharing my own story and helping others like me share their stories too. Because if there's one thing I've learned, there's something very powerful about seeing yourself and your story represented on stage. I've been shown that over and over again every time I make a new piece of work these days. And, you know, I go out into the foyer after a show and, you know, there's people with tears in their eyes who just want to give me a hug. I'll never forget at Darwin Festival, we took my show Reckoning up to Darwin Festival, and someone was like, oh, Barker's outside, they want to meet you. And I was like, Barker, as in like the actual Barker?
1: How cool.
0: Yeah. And I was like, okay. And so I walked out, and beautiful, beautiful Chloe just had tears in their eyes and gave me a big hug and said, oh, I'm going to cry thinking about it. Said, thank you. I feel like I've just seen my whole story told and represented on stage. And I have so many of those stories. And it's just the most beautiful reminder that I'm doing exactly what I'm meant to.
1: How do you know when you create an idea like Reckoning, for example, that it's going to become something that you're going to develop?
0: You know what? I really have just gotten good at listening to my ancestors. They give me the nudges, and I don't know at the time. Like, I didn't know at the time with Reckoning that it was

0: going to become, you know, an award-winning success, and we'd be touring for years, and you know, there'd be people like Barker coming to see the show, and like or that Rolling Stone would premiere the single or anything like that. I just knew that I wanted to create this work. I wanted to tell my story, but I also wanted to demonstrate the power of Indigenous mob from across the Moana coming together. I had just been back home to Aotearoa to play a festival with Yothu Yindi and the Treaty Project. I'd written a song with them, and they invited me to, you know, go over and sing it at the festival. And I just remember seeing the power of having Indigenous mob together in the same space, let alone when we're creating and performing together too. So the seed for Reckoning really just came from that, me looking for like an excuse to bring mob together. And I just feel like I followed every little nudge that I got from the ancestors all the way to the end of actually like getting the show up on stage. That was the first time I'd done that, you know. I'd always have these brilliant ideas, but I'd half finish them, you know, or I'd play around with it for a bit, and then, you know, I'd book a job, and then I'd be on contract, and I'd forget about it. And I'll never forget, I was going for one of the lead roles in Hamilton, which those auditions came up as I was toying around with Reckoning, and I was so sure that I had the gig. Like, you know, it got down to the, you know, when you get down to like the final couple few actors, and you're doing like chemistry tests and that kind of thing, like at the end of the auditions, and I was like, well, I'm the only one here for Lafayette, I guess it's me. And then I got that email to say, sorry, you didn't get the job. And I was so sad. And, you know, that was pretty devastating because I think I did like six auditions and callbacks for that show. But not long after that, I remember being like, all right, pick yourself up and get back into Reckoning. You know, you said you were gonna do this Reckoning thing, so get back to it. And as the story goes, if I'd booked Hamilton, I don't think I would have completed Reckoning, you know? And now Reckoning is like my Hamilton. And it's centering my communities and helping share the stories of the people that I want to, you know, center and uplift. So, yeah, everything always works out exactly the way it's supposed to.
1: Absolutely. Just going back to that moment with Barker, for those who are listening, Barker is an incredible Indigenous rapper here in Australia. When someone meets you for the first time, what do you hope they feel?
0: You know, if when someone meets me for the first time, I just hope they feel comfortable and I hope they feel seen. Yeah, it's as simple as that.
1: Yeah. You describe yourself as a creator and change agent. What does that actually feel like inside you?
0: It feels like doing exactly what I was put here to do. It feels like making my ancestors proud. It feels like healing all the parts of myself that I tried to push away when I was younger because they made me different. And it feels like creating things that might just help other people be able to do that too.
1: How empowering is that to feel all of those feelings that, you know, you probably were shy or ashamed of or anything growing up because you were different, to now have that as your power?
0: It's been a journey, and I think you know, like whilst I did try and push those parts of myself that made me different away growing up, I think a big part of my journey has been learning that those things that I tried to push away are actually my superpowers and actually what make me unique. and actually

0: what give me the depth that I carry. And so, yeah, it feels amazing. It sometimes feels overwhelming too, because I do feel like I'm representing for a whole bunch of little sands and making room for them too. But yeah, I wouldn't have it any other way.
1: How has your community shaped your sense of self?
0: I think my community's helped shape my sense of self by embracing me for simply being who I am, and giving me the space to feel comfortable enough to not need to mask or adjust myself to be palatable, if that makes sense. Yeah, I think growing up in very white Australia, as a person of color, a queer person of color at that, you learn to, in certain scenarios, edit yourself, to not draw too much attention or get yourself into a situation that might be uncomfortable. And I think what my communities have given me is the support and the love to just be who I am, unapologetically who I am. And from that, I've gained the confidence to actually just go out into the whole damn world and be unapologetically who I am.
1: Why do you think it's so important for you to embrace being queer, black, a father, and show pride in each of those identities?
0: I think it's so important because I wish that I knew someone as cool as me when I was young and growing up. And do you know what I mean? Looking for that reflection, you know? And I just didn't have it. Not in media, not in my real life. Yeah, I think back to like even who was on television then, like in terms of, like black people, and it was like Jay Legaia and Ernie Dingo and maybe Marsha Hines every now and then. And shout out to them, love them all and appreciate the space that they were able to take up then. But I didn't resonate with any of them in terms of who they were as people, I feel like grateful, like at least I got to see someone with brown skin on TV taking up that space. But yeah, nobody who felt like me.
1: You're listening to Stories from the Pacific on ABC Radio Australia. I'm Bobby McCumber and I'm speaking with Samuel Gaskin. You often bring people together who might never otherwise meet. What do you think happens in those moments of connection?
0: Ooh, I think those moments of connection are like the most magic. Like, it's to me, that's the most exciting thing for me is feeling the energy of creativity bubble away between people who just probably wouldn't have ended up in the same room. Like, for instance, with the Reckoning Project, I was really keen to have Indigenous singer-songwriters from Aotearoa and from so-called Australia in the same room as a sound healer and a pop music producer. So, like in our first session, it was me, the Marindas, and Katie Underwood, who Katie Underwood used to be in Bardot. She was like, remember that show, Pop Stars? And then she like left the industry completely, like turned her back on it and became a sound healer. So it was her and Pip Norman. And like I remember like looking around the room and being like, whoa, like not only could you feel the ancestors being like, yeah.

0: Yes, you better get it. But
1: Yeah.
0: like you could just feel this really beautiful, exciting energy, and you knew something cool was about to happen. And I have that on the regular, and so much so that I think that's something that I'm always looking to do now when I'm creating a new work. I think in Australia, like, we're very good at like doing the same thing over and over again and seeing the same thing over and over again, because it's like, I don't know, we like a tried and tested method or something like that. And for me, like, what's exciting is doing something that hasn't been done before. You know, that's what I find exciting, and that's where the energy draws me in.
1: What do you want your children to see when they see you create?
0: I want my children to see me having fun. I want my children to see me creating unapologetically and not worrying about the outcome, just really being in that moment of creativity and enjoying that. And hopefully, I want them to see a bit of inspiration to get out there and share their heart and their art with the world. Yeah.
1: Are you seeing any performances on tables, coffee tables in front of the TVs as yet with your children?
0: Oh my God, so many. So many from the get-go. Like, yeah, they can rock a coffee table lounge room performance, let me tell you. Let me tell you. I'm so happy Rayla's made it through her comedy era though. Like she had this like phase where like she would do comedy shows and she thought she was like really funny. And you know, like the jokes didn't land. But let me tell you, she can sing. She can sing. She can sing and she can act. And she is actually pretty funny in her normal, everyday, you know, life. But the comedy era was not giving comedy. I never forget my friend, Michaela Bannis was over, and Michaela's like amazing comedic actor, right? Like she did Upper Middle Bogan and all of those things. And Rayla was like, "Okay, I'm gonna do a comedy show," and I was like, "Yeah."
1: When the lights go down and the applause fades, what lingers for you?
0: How important it is to connect with one another on a deep level. How important it is to be as authentically yourself as you possibly can. If there's something in your heart that is creative and exciting, and you're not looking at it, have a little look and be brave enough to give it a go and follow it all the way through to the end. Because, yeah, you might just surprise yourself and you might just end up exactly where you're meant to be.
1: Samuel, thank you so, so much for joining me from Melbourne and for sharing your journey from chasing the dream of stardom to creating works that heal, celebrate, and transform communities. That was Samuel Gaskin, creator, performer, and change agent. Thank you, Samuel.
0: Thank you. Thank you.
1: You've been listening to Stories from the Pacific. I'm Bobby McCumber. To hear more stories about unique and incredible people from the Pacific, just search for Stories from the Pacific on ABC Radio Australia. If you or someone you know has an interesting story to share, you can email us at storiesfromthepacific@abc.net.au. This story was produced on the lands of the Yuggera and Turrbal people. I'm hosting this story on the lands of the Kaurna people.

ABC News, I'm Tanmaya Navada. The British Prime Minister has moved to reassure the public after acknowledging for the first time on record that he believes Iran was likely involved in an incident at an airbase.

0: base that houses US military aircraft. On Sunday, five British men were arrested on suspected terrorism and explosive offences near RAF Fairford in southwest England and were later released on bail. Iran has earlier denied any involvement in the incident. Andy Burnham says the men, despite being released on bail, remain under close watch.
1: I think people need to understand that, you know, when it says released, I mean, that isn't as people might kind of think. It's obviously with the strictest possible bail conditions.
0: Israeli Prime Minister Benjamin Netanyahu has praised the courage of passengers and crew of an Israel-bound plane that was forced to land in Saudi Arabia after a violent altercation on the flight deck. The BBC's John Dennison has more.
2: Celebration at Tel Aviv Airport this evening after the 100 or so Israeli passengers who were on board arrived safely back home after what must have been a terrifying ordeal. Much is still unclear, but this appears to have been an attempted hijacking by a pilot. It's reported in the cockpit he got into a fight with the other pilot and one of them was stabbed. And then some on board apparently managed to break into the cockpit, tackle the pilot and pin him down. Israel's Prime Minister Benjamin Netanyahu says the pilot has been arrested and that the passengers on board are heroes.
0: Australian house prices have fallen for a sixth straight month in September, with experts saying the property market could experience falls of up to 15% in the coming months. Nick Palmader has more.
3: Cotality's home value index fell 1.1% in September, taking cumulative declines to 5.2% below March's peak. Brisbane saw the sharpest monthly drop among capitals at 1.5%, while Sydney saw a 1.4% fall and Melbourne 0.7%. Darwin was the only housing market to avoid a fall with a 0.4% rise. Across the capitals, 97% of suburbs recorded value declines over the past 3 months, which Cotality says shows the broad-based scope of the negative housing cycle.
0: New Greens leader David Shoebridge has attacked the government over its cost of living and housing policies. The New South Wales senator has taken over the party leadership from Larissa Waters, who stepped down earlier this week due to ill health. In his first interview as leader, Senator Shoebridge has admitted the Greens did support Labor's housing policies at the time, but says it's now clear they weren't good enough.
4: The community has now had, 3 years of that housing policy? It's not moved the thing a dial. What we were saying back then, that this was not going to fix the housing crisis, history has proven 100% we were right. And people are not interested in tiny incrementalism wrapped with some kind of messaging from the government.
0: Tech giants who want to build data centres in Australia would pay a levy to help fund a local AI industry under a plan being pushed by researchers and the peak body for the Australian Union Movement. Holly Tregenza reports.
5: Under the proposal, companies like US tech giant Anthropic would be required to hand over a portion of their computing capacity in return for developing AI infrastructure on Australian soil. The plan is laid out in a statement signed by the Australian Council of Trade Unions and a number of leading AI academics, including Dr. Sue Kay, who says the recent OpenAI Medicare hack highlights the need for Australia to build its own technology.
6: Anything that's sensitive really should be in the hands of Australian organisations.
5: Assistant Technology Minister Andrew Charlton has signalled he's open to brokering a better deal.
0: Australian Tax Office data shows 73% of large companies paid tax in the 2024-25 financial year. The report highlights various explanations, including companies making an accounting loss or claiming tax offsets that reduced their tax bill to zero. The ATO says it's watching companies that use offshore financing and marketing hubs, as well as AI businesses. And in sport, Brisbane Broncos fullback Tamika Upton has been awarded her third Dally M medal, the first NRLW player to do so. The count was tied, with Upton's 31 points only seeing her finish two clear of West Tigers' 5-8 and 2022 Dally M winner Racine McGregor. She says the league's only been getting more and more competitive.
7: The talent across the whole of the NRLW, it's getting bigger, it's getting better and faster, so I think you have to up your game every year.
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11: There are people asking, is there one in Perth? Is there one in America? Where can I find

0: behind this course, and I guess it just tells people that there really is a need to teach our culture outside of Samoa. I think if you look at the statistics, there are more Samoans living in the diaspora than there are in Samoa. And so for us, it's really important to hold on to your culture wherever you are. There's a Samoan, I think it's a phrase, saying, a multitude of Samoan, meaning Samoa is the house we carry. Wherever you go in the world, you carry your culture, your identity, and your heritage with you, and it's so important.
1: As someone who has grown up in a diaspora, there can be things that you know are part of your culture, but no one has ever really explained why. Valerie Leasi-Tofa says it can take real courage, especially as an adult, to admit that you don't know your own culture and to ask and learn. Through Le Fale Anganu'u in Brisbane, she's helping create a space with her husband Fa'apoi where people can ask those questions without shame and reconnect with Fa'a Samoa in a practical way. She says that knowing what to do is one thing, but understanding the meaning and reasons behind why you do it is what shapes culture across generations.
0: So we've been together for about a year now, but it was a concept that my husband, Fa'apoi, has always wanted to do. He's always wanted to share the knowledge that he has of the Fa'a Samoa, the Angu'u, the culture, whether it be through cultural programs or he has a passion for Siva Samoa as well, performing art. But because we're so new to the country, we've only been here for going on to 7 years now. We needed to understand what the cultural landscape was here. What was the need here? Where we could offer our services. So we lived in Brisbane for 2 years, moved here at the end of 2019, and he was emceeing some events for his family. He does a lot of, he's like a spokesperson for some of the Samoan community events that we've done. And a lot of adults would come up to him and say, look, you've got the gift of speaking Samoan and English. Have you ever considered teaching or offering some cultural programs to teach? And he did it back in Auckland with our youth at church, and he did it with his church. But it was something, like I said before, something that, because we're new to the country, we needed to understand how the culture was here already, where we could offer our services. And so it was his cousin from Sydney who came one time and just said to him, look, have you ever considered running a program? Because there is definitely a need here. This cousin of his works in Sydney with, in the tertiary sector with Pacific Island students. So she knew that there was definitely a need here in Australia. And so I guess that's where it came from. Just conversations he had with adults. It was adults coming up to him, seeing what he has done in the community, seeing how he speaks and the knowledge that he has, and asking him, could you teach me more? Could you let me know? Could you help us out or let me know what these cultural protocols are and stuff like that? So it was just conversation with adults over time.
1: And you mentioned that you wanted to understand the landscape in Brisbane, and I guess just Australia broadly, but Brisbane is probably different as well, again, to Sydney or Melbourne. So what were some of those things that you took note of, maybe? Did you have any sense of how it was different?
0: Coming from Auckland, our culture is just everywhere for us. It's in the community, it's in churches, it's in, they have a ministry of Pacific Island peoples. It's just everywhere. And then when we moved to Australia, we noticed that it was very different, especially living on the north side. The Samoan community wasn't as big as what it is on the south side. And then moving to Melbourne, we also saw a change. Very different in Melbourne as well. It's very culturally diverse in Melbourne. There are lots of pockets of Samoan communities in Melbourne where they run cultural programs, where they run Siva academies. And so I think that's what it was for us. Moving back to Brisbane, we saw that there is a need in Brisbane for it, because it's not like it is in Melbourne. It's not like how it is in Auckland. And I mean, just with Fa'apoi having had those conversations in the past with people approaching him, he thought it definitely is a need. What the need was is what we didn't know. But just, yeah, so when we ran our pilot program, we had to figure out what are we going to teach. Let's start with the basics. And then from there, we took feedback and then changed it and then shaped our second intake, which was in March this year. Took feedback from that as well and took feedback from the second cohort and reshaped our program that we're currently running. So it's trial and error. It's learning for us as well, just learning what it is that people want to know, where they are on their cultural journey, and how we can contribute.

0: help in that space.
1: Some of the cultural group kind of classes that you can take around Brisbane, they might just be a language class, or they might just be SIVA, or a dance class or something. So do you blend like all of it, as well as traditional protocol and other really important things that you can learn, like an upper ceremony? Are you guys doing all of it, or do you try to just hone in on one thing? Yeah, because I found it really interesting, the video that came up on, I think it was Facebook, it was a reel where you said, if you don't live in the village, where do you learn these things? How do you show the initiative in a ceremony or something like that? And yeah, I'd love to know what you do and what you don't do.
0: Okay, so the name Le Fale O Ananu, grammatically the correct word phrases, Le Fale O Ananu is the house of culture, because when my husband Fatboy wanted to start this initiative, he has so much to offer. He loves performing arts. So he loves Super Samoa. He was a polytheist tutor for over a decade back in Auckland. But then he also knows the basic cultural protocols, and because he lived it. He lived that life back in Auckland, and he still does today. Growing up in his household, they never spoke English. He only spoke Samoan. So he has that gift of being fluent in Samoan as well as English. So when he started Le Fale Ananu, when we wanted to create this, we wanted to incorporate performing arts, the cultural protocols that you see on the reels that we're teaching in our 8-week programs, and just what else Fatboy can help. He's got, for him, he wants to share what he knows. We have one daughter, she's 8 years old, and we try to teach her, but then he also just wants to pass on his knowledge to more people, because before we started this, we didn't realize how many people we would impact, or how much there us in the diaspora longing for knowledge. And we didn't realize that. I think because of our background coming from Auckland, New Zealand, where our culture is just enriched in our daily lives. So at Le Fale Ananu, we teach cultural protocols, like what you've seen in our reels, the other ceremony things, like Fula Fula Mea Ai. It's the formal announcement of when people bring you food. We teach the Balao, which is the formal call and asking people to come and eat. And just other things like salutations, formal address, how to formally address different people in Samoan society. And so I guess going back to your question, we teach cultural protocols, what you've seen in our reels, in our 8-week program. But then we also partner with other academies here, like with other SIVA academies. We run cultural workshops with them. The one recent one was with one of the SIVA academies here. It's an all-male SIVA academy for young boys. So we went in and did a Umu cultural day for them. And it's just something that Fatboy grew up doing. So it's knowledge that he's able to pass on. Language-wise, we don't purport to teach the language so you can speak and become fluent in the language. But we inject language, the vocabulary, simple basic introductions and what you can use in everyday life into our program. So, yeah, I think we're trying to take a little bit of this, a little bit of that with the culture based on what Fatboy knows, which is why we called ourselves the House of Culture.
1: Yeah, beautiful. It's so comprehensive, and it seems like it's a good place for people to start. Good for beginners, but also good for people who have maybe grown up in the culture somewhere else and then are wanting to reconnect at a different point. What have been some of the most surprising or moving outcomes that you've heard back from people who've completed the program or done a season?
0: Yeah. I think we've had feedback forms after every intake we've done. And the most surprising one for us to read was one particular student in our last cohort. He said the program helped him connect more to his father. He was able to start conversations with his father about the family history and just things that he had learned in class. He wanted to learn more about his identity and his family. So it brought him closer to his father, and his father appreciated that he was wanting to learn the cultures, wanting to learn more about his Ainga and Samoa and the history and stuff. So that took us by surprise. We didn't expect the impact of our programs to have that much impact. It was something like we totally didn't expect. When we read it, we were just, I don't know, I think we were lost for words. And it just taught us that there is definitely a need to teach what Fatboy knows and to share his knowledge of the culture with others, because unless you start doing it, you don't know the impact that you're having on other people.
1: It's beautiful that he said that it was something that brought him together with his

0: father because I guess as diaspora, we have an experience of growing up in a context that's different to our parents. And then those parents who grew up maybe in New Zealand had a different experience to what their parents who grew up in the village. So it's almost like at every point you're trying to relate back to a generation before you. Yeah. So where are you at in the year at the moment? How do your classes run? And can people join anytime? Do you prefer they have you have an intake at the start of the year? Yeah. How does it work?
1: We decided to, at the beginning of this year, we were planning for 2026. We decided that we would have two intakes, one at the beginning of the year and one at the end. And we run it for, so our very first intake last year when we launched was 6 weeks. And based on feedback, it wasn't long enough. They wanted more. So we extended it to 7 weeks in March. And then feedback from that intake was also they just wanted to learn more. They just wanted to know more. So for this intake, we're doing 8 weeks. And what we like to do is we prefer to keep our classes small. So we cap our registrations at 25. Max will go is 30. And the reason why we want to keep it small is so that we can better engage with our participants, our students. We get to know them more. We can better support them in that way. And what we wanted to create was a safe space for people to come, to learn, to not feel like they should already know this. We wanted them to come as they are, with whatever knowledge they have, whatever, even if it's no knowledge at all. We just wanted them to come as they are, bring your questions, feel comfortable enough to just, yeah, just to have an open mind about what they're going to learn. And I think how we did that was one of our key factors was how do we create the safe space? Because for adults, we know that it's hard to, especially for us in the diaspora, to say, I don't know this about my culture. I want to start learning now. And so our very first class is always very important for us. And we keep it small. We offer refreshments. We have book Samoa. We have that available. We feel like us as Samoans, us as Pasifika people, we always come together over food and we like to share. And so that's how we like structure our classes. We have small classes, have refreshments. We usher them to the kitchen. We let them know, grab yourself a cuppa, grab yourself something to eat. And then they start mingling with the class. There are people there that don't know each other. And we just want to offer that kind of like, we want them to come and feel like it's a community-based community initiative rather than like a classroom, like a sit down. I'm here to learn for 2 hours and I'm going to go home. And I think it's worked. They love, from the feedback from our last cohort, it was, don't cut the cuppas. You don't know. Some people have traveled from Southside, straight from work, that cup of tea, those refreshments that you offer can mean so much and mean the difference of them being late to class because they had to stop and grab something to eat. And also creates that sense of like, it's not a classroom, it's a come, let's share. Let's have a feed, let's share, let's learn. And that's kind of the environment we wanted, that space we wanted to create. I don't even know if I've answered the question.
0: You know, you've definitely answered the question. I know that I would be that person that was late because I was in the drive-through trying to get food. So it's good that you give people that chance, especially many people would be like coming after work, which can be feel like a bit of an effort. So I think I appreciate, I respect the commitment that people are making. And obviously they love what you're doing enough to commit to it.
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0: I'm Melissa Makin, and on the program today, my guest is the wonderful Valerie Leasitofa from Le Fale Anganu'u in Meanjin, Brisbane. We've been talking about how their program helps Samoans in the diaspora reconnect with parts of their culture that they may not have grown up around, or maybe they've lost the meaning to. And sometimes that begins simply with feeling comfortable enough to say, I don't know.
1: At the end of our program, we have what we call like a graduation ceremony, where we come together, they bring their families, and what we ask them to do is throughout the program, there are several cultural protocols that we teach them which require speaking. And so we just ask them to learn one of those to recite on that day. And so they do. They come, even if it's just two lines, even if it's just reading off a piece of paper, but them engaging in the language, attempting to speak it, and just putting what they've learned into practice kind of just really rounds up the whole program for them. And then, of course, we break bread.

0: get a meal and just celebrate together. And then after that, for our last cohort, they leave graduation saying, "Oh, we need to have catch-ups. How do we all stay connected?" So we created a WhatsApp group where we can always just keep in contact. We also offer an intermediate course. So for those that want to continue learning at a more at a level where you learn more about the formal laulas, the speeches. Still very basic, but introduction to that. We offered that at the beginning of the year, but we thought we'll just offer it once a year because we wanted to do two intakes first so that when we run the intermediate, we had okay numbers to run the program. But from our first cohort last year, we are still in contact with some of the students in that cohort. Yeah, well, and what we hope for them is once they've finished the program with us, that they've taken the foundational tools and the knowledge that we've given them and start their own journey. They can continue to come back. We have two students from our first cohort this year who have returned to the cohort that we're running right now because what they say is they just want to keep learning. They just want to be in that space again. So it's open. We're there for all our past students. They can just message us, contact us via email or Facebook if they ever need anything. But we did partner up with White Seagull Academy earlier this year and taught their adult Seva group. And so that was an awesome experience because we had several students from our first cohort join. That was good to, yeah, to have the same students undertake the course as well.
1: And in a week or so, you're also opening up an event for, is it a Siva Afi or an event that's happening you're working with? So are you also collaborating with different groups around the area and getting your group out to that, or is that just something that you both do?
0: I think it was once we started our program last year, we were very, very fortunate enough in week three, or I think it was week four of our very first cohort, we were approached by an organization based in Sydney who were coming up to Brisbane to run their, I think, triannual or biannual conference. And they wanted us, asked if we could do the other ceremony for them. So we were very shocked, very surprised. We'd just been, I guess we only just launched, but we were very honored. And so we did. We said yes, we did the other ceremony for this conference and it was out at Logan. And then from there, we've just had other organizations just approach and ask if we can do this for them, ask if we can run cultural workshops for them, which we are more than happy to do. So in a way, it's we love to connect with the community. We love to share what we know, what we will with who we can, whenever we can. And yes, we are preparing to do the other ceremony for it's the Te Toa O Le Awhi International Whāinā Dance Competition, Whāinā Competition, held at Roma Street Parklands next Friday, 25th of September, and Saturday, 26th of September. But that in itself is another honor for us to be asked to lead the other ceremony for that.
1: Oh, no, I think you should give yourself more credit. I think you guys are doing amazing work and it's reaching audiences everywhere because,
0: Thank
1: yeah,
0: you.
1: especially the work that you're putting up on social media is, yeah, doing so well and huge can support for that, I think. Whether it's distance or maybe they've lost a parent or maybe they were mixed heritage and they don't have contact with another parent. Has the whānau Angana been a place for anyone who might have estrangement in their family to reach out? And yeah, that's obviously a difficult thing to do, but what might you say to anyone who might just be on the fence about it and think, oh, I'd love to know this part of me, but not sure how to do it without the family support behind me?
0: It's definitely what we've seen in some of our students that have come through with our intakes. Because one of the questions we ask is if you're able to find out your the Mātai names or the chiefly title names in your family, and some of the students are, I don't have anyone to ask. And that's exactly why we offer our programs and we run these programs. It's because I think we've come to understand that not everyone is fortunate as the house our boy grew up. He grew up with the culture surrounded, rather, he was surrounded by the culture with church and with family. And the same with me as well. My parents instilled the culture in us from a very young age. And then we've come to realize that not everybody has access or has an elder where they can go and ask these questions or where they can learn from. And that's something we learned here.

0: being in Australia, and I guess it's with our migration story as Pasifika people. My parents and Zabwe's parents, they migrated from Samoa to New Zealand in the 60s and 70s, and then we migrated from New Zealand to Australia. So there's a lot of different migration steps, and then there's the second, like first generation New Zealand. My daughter's second generation New Zealand, but now I'm being brought up in Australia. So there are gaps to fill, and I think that's where we really understood how our programs could impact people. And what we've learned from just touching base on the social media posts is when we read the comments, we don't realize how much it's needed everywhere. There are people asking, is there one in Perth? Is there one in America? Where can I find this course? And I guess it just really just tells people that there really is a need to teach our culture outside of Samoa. I think if you look at the statistics, there are more Samoans living in the diaspora than there are in Samoa. And so for us, it's really important to hold on to your culture wherever you are. There's a Samoan, I think it's a phrase I saying, e maota te ave le atunu, meaning e maota te ave Samoa, meaning Samoa is the house we carry, meaning wherever you go in the world, you carry your culture, your identity, and your heritage with you. And it's so important. So I feel like Zabwe, and there's four of us in the whānau. There's myself, Valerie Leasitofa. Sorry, I should have introduced myself right from the beginning. There's my husband, Whaapoi Leasitofa. There's my brother, Tuala Lopatipese, and his wife, Pele Upupese. And I think what we wanted to create was a space where people can come and just learn and understand the whys behind what we do. And we don't purport to teach, we don't purport to tell students. After 8 weeks, you're going to be so fluent in the language or so fluent in the cultural protocols. No, we want them to understand. I think number one key for us is comprehension. Because there's a lot of people that have seen or grew up around the culture, as in sat in maybe in another ceremony or watched another ceremony, but didn't understand what was happening. And I think that's one of the key focuses that Whaapoi wants to do, is he wants to teach the whys, so that our participants can comprehend and understand the whys behind we do things in the other ceremony, the whys behind we follow me and why we do things a certain way. And I have now forgotten what the question was. Sorry, I ramble on sometimes.
1: No, I think you rounded it out perfectly, but it was more about people who have all those different
0: Oh,
1: stories
0: yes.
1: as part of their lives, family estrangement or just migration patterns, death. Yeah, in all of the different ways that people want to maybe arrive at this point where they need to come to the Whala'anganu. So yeah, I think it was great.
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1: A very big thank you to Valerie for her time today. She is the co-founder of Le Whale Anganu'u, House of Culture, alongside her husband Whaapoi, and they are based in North Brisbane. You can find all their work on Facebook. This has been Pacific Soul with me, Melissa Macon. If you missed any part of this program you'd like to listen back, you can find us on the ABC Pacific website. This episode was produced on Yuggera and Turrbal Country.

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3: From growing up in Rabaul in Papua New Guinea to becoming a respected community leader in South Australia, Wasondawa Matthews, or Waso, has dedicated

0: dedicated her life to serving others. A mother of five and grandmother of eight, Waso has spent more than four decades building community, supporting Papua New Guinean and Pacific Island families, helping new arrivals settle into Australia, and advocating for the well-being of PALM scheme workers living far from home. Known as a caregiver, chef, sportswoman, and active member of her community, Waso has also created a strong network of friends and family while proudly maintaining her cultural roots. I'm Natasha Metten, and today on Sisters, we're celebrating Pacific women kicking goals. Waso Matthews is an East Sepik woman who grew up in Rabaul.
1: Rabaul's a beautiful place. You know, every Papua New Guinean family struggled because the wages are low and my father wasn't a professional person, so he did a lot of labouring work and that. But, you know, we went fishing. Rabaul is very rich with food and fish and whatever, so we were okay. My mother went fishing every day. We ate fish every day. Never went hungry. Yeah, so life was good. I can't complain. My father made carvings and my mother did, you know, make billon bags and necklace and things like that. Very, very active in those things and very productive people they were. And, you know, it was a 24/7 job for both of them.
0: You moved to Australia in the 1980s with your Australian husband. What was it like moving to a small town in South Australia?
1: Well, it was a shock because growing up in Rabaul, it's an island and I don't like the city. Like I hear Port Moresby and it's like, no, I don't like big cities. So growing up in Rabaul, I think I feel safe there. And then traveling to Crystal Brook, a friend of my husband's friend said to me, he said, oh, Crystal Brook is a little country town. So all I had this image in my mind that, you know, I'm going to be going shopping in horse and cart. There's no cars. You know, I think of the country and western movies, you know, John Wayne. And that's I thought, oh, that's it. You know, okay, you know, life is challenging. That's fine. You know, that's his home. We arrived at LA Airport early February and it was like summer. My husband was there because I traveled from PNG just with my two kids, pregnant with the third one. We left the airport, driving down South Road, and this bike is at the service station filling up petrol, and my daughters look out and it's like, oh, Daddy, look at those robbers. Because all they saw was this bike in the movies. We don't have bikes in PNG. So for them, you know, like they start to notice things. I wasn't particularly like, I was just like, oh, this is hot. Let's just get to our destination. And yeah, we traveled and traveled. Like it was 2.5 hours from Adelaide.
0: Oh, okay.
1: And it was like, this is the longest trip. And my girls are sitting there like, Daddy, are we going to live in the desert? Now here we are living PNG, Rabaul, a tropical island. And we're driving to Crystal Brook, Adelaide Hills, and all that was brown.
0: Mm.
1: You know, you couldn't imagine this place going to turn green in, you know, winter. So it was a shock to the system in a way. I don't think I had expectation apart from thinking I'm going to be going shopping in horse and cart. I was so disappointed. There was road and there was Carson. It was like, oh, that's not what I imagined.
0: You were the only woman from Papua New Guinea there. How did you settle in?
1: Well, I make friends easily. So, you know, my in-laws were there and it was my husband's, you know, hometown. So everybody kind of heard that it was bringing this Papua New Guinean woman. I don't think so, you know, everyone kind of knew what a Papua New Guinean person looked like. So it was an eye-opener for them. Having this Papua New Guinean woman arrive there, my mother-in-law knew she'll be a black person. And

0: Yeah, enrolled my children at school. And so all the kids at school, you know, it was a real eye-opener, this little mixed-race girls, because I think they weren't any Aboriginal family in the town too. So we were there. I was the first kind of black person that went. And then we later, there was like maybe three Aboriginal Indigenous family that lived there. And I kind of formed a friendship with them through sports, softball. The girls, the mothers played softball. We got involved in sports, with sports. My girls played hockey. I used to play soccer in Rabaul. So, yeah, when my girls got asked to go play hockey, I had no idea what hockey was. And I took them for hockey training and I sat there and watched. And I thought, oh, this is like playing soccer, except you hit the ball with a stick. And I used to also play squash in Rabaul. So when I came here, I took up squash. And I took up basketball. So I got involved in sports and learned a lot about the way of life, how people live, and made friends. Yeah, great friends. And, you know, we're still friends now. I'm still friends with those people 40 years later.
1: I understand that you're a chef now, but you started out as a cook in a nursing home. Tell me about that journey.
0: Yes, when my youngest daughter started school, I thought, I need to get out of the house and do something. So I went and looked at some volunteering work and I joined Red Cross. They were looking for volunteers to do aromatherapy, neck and shoulder massage or hand massage in nursing homes. So I used to go to nursing home like at Crystal Brook once a week and massage the residents that didn't massage. So anyway, one day I got a phone call from the matron and she says, would you like to come on for a chat? And the first thought that came in mind was like, what have I done? I thought maybe I had somebody. And it's just like, I said, what have I done? What did I do? It's just like, well, she says, how about you go in the kitchen? I said, I can do that because, you know, in Rabaul, in PNG, I've had hospitality background. So for me, like going into the kitchen, it wasn't a problem. And I also went and enrolled at TAIF and did a hotel operation set too. I thought, well, I have to look for work in the hospitality industry because I had a background in hospitality from PNG. Yeah, so that's where it all started. So I went and did my training, you know, personal safety, blah, blah, blah, all the things that you have to do to work in a commercial kitchen. Then my youngest daughter was year 10. Her father decided to enroll her in down at the old girls' college in the city. After a month or so, I said to her one day, I said, would you like me to move down to the city? She said, oh, thanks, Mom. She said, I'd like that. So here I am. I look around for work, send my applications away. I drove to the city, lined up on this interview, had my interview in nursing homes and hospitals and in one nursing home. They said to me, can you start straight away? I said, no, I can't. I have to drive back to the country. I have to go and pack my house. So I drove back to Crystal Brook, packed the house, and I drove back down to Adelaide and start work as a cook. Then I look around. I was happy with the job, but there were some things that I didn't really like because it wasn't what I believe in. You know, I'm there to help these people and I give it 100%. I don't like shortcuts. So I thought, well, they're looking for chef, not cooks. A lot of jobs for chefs. So I end up enrolling at Regency TAIF. It's a big hospitality school. And went and did my set 3 in commercial cookery.
1: Okay.
0: So from there, it was easy to get a job as a chef. I've moved around everywhere and did everything. And as a woman, a black woman, it's very, it was challenging. I can remember I went to a job because I did tore my ACL playing hockey in 2007. So I couldn't sort of get a full-time job being a chef. That was the hard, you know, fast-paced job for me.

0: my knee. I was waiting for operation. So I was doing a lot of temp work. And, you know, whenever there's a chef going away for a holiday or sick or whatever, I get this phone call. So I just get up and have a shower, put on my uniform, grab my knives, and off I go, wherever the job is. I walk into a private hospital as a black woman. So they said, oh, there's a temp chef coming. So they're expecting this white person to walk in. And here I am. I walk in my uniform and my knife bag in my hand. And a lot of the catering staffs, they were migrants themselves. And they were like, shocked to see this black woman walk in. And this woman, African woman, she kept walking around the kitchen like the catering space is over there. But she kept coming to have a look at what I was doing. And she came to me when she see that things were quietening down a bit. And she said to me, she says, I'm just so proud of you. Being a chef, we were told that the chef is still coming. It's a temp chef coming. And we didn't know what to expect. And you walked in.
1: What was one of your favorite things to cook?
0: I do, like, not just Australian food. I do paella. It's a Spanish paella dish. It's like a seafood rice thing, and I love that. It just once in a while I'll do it, and you just sit there and just eat and eat and just don't stop. You can't stop. I did one big mumu, like underground cooking at Crystal Brook, and that's the first time that I actually do. I put a whole lamb in the ground. So a friend of mine at the farm brought in this lamb, and I put like onion and, you know, the lady finger bananas, the ripe ones.
1: Mm.
0: They're sweet when they cook. So I put that in, and onion and garlic, and season this lamb belly, inside the belly, and coconut cream. And I stitched it up. Like the fire. I got up at 5 o'clock in the morning, and I burned the rocks and got everything going. The mumu was in. We had a pig on the spit. We put up a marquee. I did throw a big 20K bag of potatoes in there. Like, the mumu was in, the lamb was in, the pig was on the spit. We went to hockey, went and played hockey. Come back in the afternoon, I put, like, the peas and carrots and cauliflower in a camp oven, and it cooked on the coal. I did a big pot of applesauce and a big pot of gravy, and it was an open house. Just bring your own husky and come and try this BNG food. Oh, all my friends from hockey and softball, you know, friends in the town, and they came. I took the lamb out of the mumu, and when I unwrapped it, all the meat just collapsed, and the lamb skeleton was just bone, just skeleton sitting there, because it cooked all day.
1: Yeah.
0: So it was, and you know, people came all around the town to actually have a taste of this mumu I made. We had a great night.
1: Sounds amazing. One of your many jobs as a chef was cooking for the Defence Force personal training.
0: Yes.
1: They were training to be deployed to Iraq. Why has this job in particular stuck with you?
0: Every job I went to had a purpose to it.
1: Mm.
0: You know, I work in a nursing home, and I'm cooking for these old people because I do dietary cooking for them too, from soft diet to vitamins, or whatever, you're nourishing their body and preparing them for whatever journey they're going to take. You know, they could be dead in 5 minutes. And then in my heart, I know that I fed them well. And the same thing applies. You know, I go to the hospital and I work at the hospital, and you're trying to help heal these sick people. So everything you're touching and everything you're doing, you have to sort of like put in a positive energy and making sure that the food is going to be good. And the same thing with the Defence Force. We're preparing them. We're building them. So it was a different environment, and also very... I'm so glad that I decided to become a chef, and I had that opportunity to travel to places that I never would have in my lifetime. If I was a married woman and stayed there with my husband and in that little town and growing old and whatever, I never would experience these things. So the separation and all that was in my favor. I went out in this big world and experienced things I never would have experienced otherwise. You know, from the Black Hawk flying over the kitchen and landing and parking behind our dining room, to soldiers coming off the truck after training with their guns. And, you know, it was like in a military camp, or I can't say war zone because I've never been there. But, you know, we're driving to work at night at 4:30, 5 o'clock, and it's still dark. And the soldiers, we see lights on the side of the road, and you don't know what it is. And it's actually the soldiers with the lights on their helmets running along the side of the road with their bag and guns and, you know, like, oh, my God.
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1: On Sisters today, I'm speaking with Waso Matthews, a Sipik woman who has been part of the South Australian community for decades. She has worked as a chef for many years, cooking everywhere, from nursing homes and hospitals to feeding Defence Force personnel as they train to go to war in Iraq.
0: I started to realise how I was getting attached to them now, because weeks of going up and cooking and feeding them, and we didn't know each other by name, but the present was enough. We were all there for our on purpose, you know. I'm there to work and cook, and they're eating and preparing themselves to go away to fight this war. Yeah, and from, like, one soldier got killed. Oh. A Queensland soldier got killed. And one out of the lot that went, and I saw it on the news, and I was heartbroken. It was like I sent my child away and went and got killed. You don't realise that just cooking and feeding, you actually attaching yourself to these people. I mean, working in nursing homes, it's full of old people too, but I'm still crying every time one passes away. So I'm just this crying, emotional person that get attached to people everywhere I go. Yeah, so that was very, very hard. And you know, I wish them all the best and stay safe and make sure you come back in one piece, you know, and that's what you expect. So when one get killed, I mean, his family was at the airport and they show on the news and whatever. I don't know the guy by name, whatever, but he was one of those people that was there and I was feeding. So it was very, very heartbreaking for me.
1: Waso, you've recently were involved in something very special, the Melanesian lullaby at the South Australian Museum. This was a ceremony to put Melanesian artifacts to sleep. What does that mean?
0: Those artifacts have been in the South Australian Museum for decades now, and they're trying to sort of move the older stuff away and bring in new stuff, whatever plan they have. But anyway, the older stuff, some of the Pacific Island artifacts have to lullaby, put to sleep. And they send a message out to the PNG Association of South Australia, if anyone in the community could come and be part of a custodian to the artifact. And then they give up the name of the artifacts of what province this artifacts belongs to. And when they saw that there was, you know, artifacts from Sipik, that's where I'm from, yeah. They asked me if I want to participate, if I want to get involved. I said yes, because there's not many Sipik people here. I'm the only one from the Sipik River that lives here. And that makes, you know, like, now I have to make sure that it's protected. So that's how I got myself involved. The crocodiles are very special to my people, because everything relates to the crocodile from the river. And even the men, when they have the initiation done, they get to put the crocodile pattern on their body. And it's a job that the men do. It's a men's secret. So I was a little bit fearful. I said yes, and then I like, oh, you know, how is this going to go? Because, you know, I'm a woman. And I'm going to be stepping, you know, breaking this cultural boundary. But I couldn't let these crocodiles lie there like no one owns it. No one's going to claim it. You know, they're very, very special things. And for me to not step up and to, you know, accept it and be a custodian to it, then I'm denying my culture, whether I'm a man or a woman. So I took it upon myself, let my family back home know that this is what I'm going to do. I didn't want to be a custodian in like, okay, you know, I'm responsible, I'm claiming whatever, because I'm a woman. So all I was doing was introducing myself to the spirits, introducing myself, my ancestors, my grandparents, my parents, what clan I come from, and that's so I'll be accepted. They can accept me as a woman. So, yeah, step in and be able to handle that. There was part of me that I was scared whether I was doing the right thing. But at the same time, I wasn't going to let them, let those things there. Thinking of my people back so far away, when the artifacts leave the country and people are taking them overseas, our people got no idea how far these artifacts are traveling. So I think I kind of feel I have to do what I have to do. This is my culture. This is where I come from. I still trying to hang on to my cultural things, our ancestral story. And my father used to tell us a lot of stories, or tell me. I was close to my dad, so I think I sort of heard a lot of stories about our ancestors and all those kind of stories than my younger siblings would have.
1: It is important.
0: It is, because we don't have documentation.
1: Waso, how did your village and family respond to you doing it as a woman?
0: My people in the village, I mean, I don't know whether they know, but my sister and some of the, like, a female relatives, they, because I'm the oldest of the female in our clan, I suppose, I mean, in my family itself, I'm the oldest daughter. So, yeah, nobody really have said anything, apart from, you know, one of my sisters sent me a message and said, oh, it's evil, don't call your name, you know, don't. But for me, it's like, you know, this is my culture. We have our own gods. God, for me, is a living being. Which there's God, the water, the earth, got its own God. The sun, the moon, everything controls their own. What is God? I'm a Catholic, Baptist Catholic, not that, you know, I'm not a believer in Christianity. But at the same time, I'm not going to deny my culture. For me, it's sad because our culture is dying, because people somehow are fearful of our culture. They call it evil. But then in every society, every country, look at China. This is the biggest modern country, and yet they still turn to their traditional medicine. They still use their culture. So why are we in denial of our culture and our belief?
1: How did it feel for you emotionally to be part of the ceremony?
0: I was very tense, and because I've lived there for 40 years and I haven't spoken my language all the time, then, you know, I'm thinking, well, I have to do the right thing. I have to do the introduction in my language. But then, you know, like, okay, I have to mix a little bit here because so I'm sitting there trying to remember this language, how I'm going to say it, because I thought I was first up. But then I was last because I was the one that's going to put the crocodile to sleep. I put the sheet over it. So then my mind started to drift. I couldn't even focus on what was happening here because I'm trying to hold this language together. Stay focused. Yeah, it was nerve-wracking. And then I was thinking, because I know my sister was there and I see all these videos and, you know, the cameras there, and I was thinking, and I knew it's probably gone on Facebook or YouTube or somewhere. Somebody's going to see it. So I better get my language straight here. And after I finished that, I just break down emotionally that, you know, that was really my things spiritually. I send my energy or connect with my people that it's okay, I've done it.
1: Mm.
0: The crocodiles are safe, and I'll keep an eye on it. It was like I was closing that chapter of worrying, and I don't want our... And CP people, we're very proud people. We're warriors. We're strong people. And having the crocodile sitting there, I think it was like, no, I can't let them sit there and look like rubbish. These are very important things and means a lot to my people. One of my daughter was there with me and she was in tears, and I think some of the people in the crowd sort of had a tear or two, and it was a relief that I could do that for my people.
1: Mm.
0: And I don't think anybody would say any different that I was a woman, I shouldn't have done it, because I can do it because I'm the oldest daughter of my parents, and my grandmother was a very powerful woman.
1: Yeah. And you raised your 5 daughters mostly in Australia, and now you have 8 beautiful grandchildren. How do events like the lullaby help you to connect them to the culture?
0: So hopefully with this lullaby story and the crocodile, like my involvement in it will make my family go to museum, and hopefully, you know, in generations to come, they can go and have a look and say, oh, that's where grandma comes from or great-grandma comes from, and,
1: yeah,
0: you know, try and sort of relate to it or connect to it in a way. And one day, you know, if they're moving to PNG, they can say, you know, we come from that clan or that family, or that we're related to crocodile.
1: Exactly.
0: So in a way, it's I'm kind of introducing it to my family too, that, you know, if you ever, or your children or your grandchildren ever go to PNG, we are related to the crocodile culture. Mm. Yeah, so it's special.
1: That's Waso Matthews, an Isipik woman based in South Australia. I love how even after more than 40 years away from home, she is still so connected to her culture. Thank you, Waso, for your time today. Sisters Let's Talk is presented by me, Natasha Metten. Our supervising producer is Kim Lester. Our executive producer is Faleanga Fulu Inga Stunzna. Sisters Let's Talk is an ABC Radio Australia production. We acknowledge the Yagara, Turrbal and Darumbal peoples on whose land this program is produced. Amtasol na lukimu next time.

0: ABC News. Good morning, I'm Simon Lauder. Passengers have stormed the cockpit of a commercial plane bound for Tel Aviv after one of the pilots attacked the other and lost control of the aircraft. Here's Middle East correspondent Matthew Doran.
1: The fly-to-buy flight from Dubai to Tel Aviv was roughly 2 hours into its more than three-hour journey when chaos struck. Israeli authorities say one of the pilots stabbed his co-pilot, causing the plane to rapidly lose altitude and sparking fear in the cabin. Passengers then broke into the cockpit, restraining the attacker, before another pilot, who was flying as a passenger, was able to bring the plane in for an emergency landing in northern Saudi Arabia. The more than 150 passengers have since arrived in Tel Aviv, with Israel's Prime Minister Benjamin Netanyahu greeting one of the men who led the charge against the pilot, labelling him a hero. An investigation is underway into the pilot's motive.
0: For the first time.

0: The British government has confirmed it believes Iran was involved in a suspected terror incident near a British airbase used by US bombers. Cyan Valence reports from London.
1: British Prime Minister Andy Burnham has linked Iran to a suspected terror plot against RAF Fairford, the British base US bombers have used for missions in the Middle East.
2: There are strong indications that Iran played a part in what happened over the weekend at RAF Fairford.
1: Five London men in their 20s were arrested near the base on Sunday on suspected terrorism and explosives offences and were later released on bail, a decision criticised by US President Donald Trump. Mr Burnham backed the police investigation and insisted the men were subject to strict conditions. Iran has denied involvement.
0: Fiji's Prime Minister Sitiveni Rabuka has tabled a bill to amend Fiji's 2013 constitution. Mr Rabuka is attempting to change the country's constitution ahead of the general elections, which are expected to take place in February next year. The PM says he's confident he has the support of most MPs to pass the second reading of the bill later this week.
3: That'll be on Friday afternoon. From today's numbers, I'm confident that we will get to that.
0: Samoa's leading newspaper has accused the son of Samoa's Prime Minister of deleting photos from the camera of one of its reporters. The incident occurred during Police Remembrance Day celebrations in the capital Apia earlier this week. Samoa Observer's digital manager Jarrett Malifa says news reporters have the right to cover public events.
4: The officer was telling her that it's against the law to take photos of the Prime Minister. As far as I'm concerned, there's no such law that prohibits us from taking photos of the Prime Minister. The Prime Minister is a public figure. He's holds the highest office and it was out in public.
0: Almost a decade since London's deadly Grenfell Tower fire disaster. Police have asked prosecutors to consider laying dozens of charges. Europe correspondent Zoe Ford reports.
5: 72 people died when a fire ripped through the Grenfell Tower social housing block in London in June 2017. After a 9-year investigation, police have presented their full evidence files to the Crown Prosecution Service and asked it to consider charges for 54 people and 20 companies. The recommended charges include corporate manslaughter, gross negligence manslaughter, fraud and misconduct in public office. An earlier public inquiry blamed the disaster on failings by the government, the construction industry and the companies involved in fitting the building with flammable cladding.
0: Several prison officers in Indonesia have been suspended amid a corruption probe linked to luxury apartments found in a jail. Authorities found 10 luxury units during an inspection last week, furnished with televisions, fridges, gym equipment and a golf simulator that was under construction. The investigation is examining whether inmates had been staying in the units and paying officers for the privilege. Newcastle Knights captain Kalyn Ponga says Phoenix Crosland has continued to be a great teammate despite being suspended for Sunday's NRL Grand Final. The season decider will be the first of a 4-match ban for the forward, who was suspended for his tackle on Nathan Cleary in Sunday's preliminary final. Crosland was visibly distraught as the ban was confirmed at judiciary on Tuesday, but Ponga has told ABC Sport Crosland has remained a model professional.
6: For someone that's missing out on a grand final and probably the most deserving person in our team, you wouldn't be able to tell it today. His ability to park it and just do what's best for the team is, you know, the reason why he deserves to be in one. But yeah, it just speaks on his character. Today at training, he was a great teammate and he's just looking forward to us getting out of it.
0: Injured Penrith halfback Nathan Cleary has accepted the Dally M medal for the league's best player. Brisbane fullback Tamika Upton has won the Women's Award. You're up to date with the latest ABC News.
7: Good fellow morning, Nisambula. This is Pacific Beat on ABC Radio Australia. Coming up on today's show, a row is brewing in Samoa over the Prime Minister's photograph.
4: And someone alerted the Prime Minister's security detail that she worked for the Samoa Observer. And so it was one of the security pretty much took the camera off and then asked her to follow him. And then they went in and they saw the Prime Minister's son and then he just grabbed the camera.
7: A story of survival and tenacity after being adrift at sea for 70 days. Three Papua New Guinea nationals are recovering from their ordeal in Kiribati.
8: They were able to eat raw fish and raw turtle that they can catch when they were drifting in the ocean.
7: And AI bots are harvesting Pacific journalism without credit or payment. We'll hear how one small newsroom is coping with it. We'll have more on those stories coming up. This is Pacific Beat, coming to you from the lands of the Bunurong and Wurundjeri peoples of the Kulin Nation. But first, we start in Fiji, where police say another batch of drugs held as evidence in the Suva High Court is also missing. It comes as police investigate the removal of $10 million worth of cocaine that had been replaced with flour. Fiji's police commissioner says six persons of interest have been identified, but with no CCTV in place and the drugs kept in storage over several years, investigators have a formidable task ahead. Mackenzie Smith with more.
9: When Fiji's police commissioner, Ruisate Tudravu, fronted the media, he was there to explain how 40 kilograms of cocaine disappeared from the High Court's evidence room. But it quickly became clear that the case before him was complicated, spanning several years' worth of evidence held as part of drug trials. When asked by a journalist how many other exhibits may be missing or tampered with, he couldn't say.
10: I cannot confirm. As I've said, I don't have the liberty to order that.
9: What we do know now is a short timeline of police investigations. On September 16th, police and court officials searched the exhibit room after an application was made to destroy old evidence. They found around 7 kilograms of cocaine missing, part of a case against Fiji-Canadian national Joshua Aziz Rahman that started in 2019 but only wrapped up in August of this year.
10: Based on the discovery of the missing 7 bars and tampering of evidence, it was decided to test the remaining parcels, which returned negative for any traces of illicit drugs.
9: Instead of the remaining 32 kilograms of cocaine, they found flour. Police say the last time those drugs were tested was in 2019, meaning they could have been tampered with at any point over the past 7 years. But that wasn't the only missing evidence. Pressed by journalists, the police commissioner conceded that another 13 kilograms of cocaine from the same evidence room, but a different case, was reported missing in March. That was part of a case brought against the former Australian horse trainer, John Nikolic, who was sentenced to 18 years imprisonment in 2019. Commissioner Tudravu defended the police, saying courthouse security was outside his jurisdiction and the responsibility of the Judiciary Department.
10: It's just like your home. You're the boss of your home. I cannot come and tell you why you got your home.
9: He says police have identified six persons of interest from Fiji's Judiciary Department. One of them has already left the country. And police have their work cut out for them. He says they found the CCTV and biometric security measures aren't working at the High Court.
10: Part of our investigation is to ascertain all this sequence of visit that was done there. And when was this CCTV not in operation? How does the biometric machine was unplugged? So all these things will come in.
9: Police have now taken over security at the High Court for the time being. The Office of the Director of Public Prosecution says it's been prioritising the destruction of drug exhibits where possible. Prime Minister Sitiveni Rambuka is calling for an independent investigation into the missing drug exhibits.
3: No institution is perfect. And if there are, as I mentioned this afternoon, rogue elements in those institutions, they must be found out. They must be investigated.
9: Jose Sousa Santos, head of the Regional Pacific Security Hub at Canterbury University, thinks there should be a ministerial intervention into the case rather than leave it to police and the judiciary.
11: This is where the responsibility cannot be passed from one to the other. And obviously this is an issue that could cost careers.
9: Sosa Santos says Fiji will need to look beyond its own shores to fully investigate the case. He says Australia and New Zealand also have a responsibility to assist Fiji.
7: That was Mackenzie Smith.

0: Earth reporting there. Samoa's main daily newspaper has accused the son of the country's prime minister of deleting photos from the camera of one of its reporters. The Samoa Observer alleges that Anselm Schmid removed an SD card from the reporter's camera after a police constable approached the reporter during a police Remembrance Day celebration in Apia earlier this week. It comes almost a year after the prime minister banned the newspaper from attending his press conferences. Samoa Observer's digital manager, Jarrett Malifa, told Pacific Beat's Finau Fonua that the paper was well within its rights to cover events taking place in public space.
1: The police held an event in front of the government building, and the event was pretty much to sort of honour like police officers that have passed away. Yeah, our reporter and our photographer went down, and a young reporter, her name is Sue, she was the one that was taking the photos, and someone alerted the prime minister's, this is obviously out in public, it's in front of the government building, and someone alerted the prime minister's security detail that she worked for the Samoa Observer, and so it was one of the men that's attached to the security detail for the prime minister pretty much asked her to pretty much took the camera off and then asked her to follow him, and then they went in and they saw the prime minister's son, and then he just grabbed the camera, deleted the photos, took out the SD card, put it in a laptop, and made sure that every photo of the prime minister was deleted. Yeah, that's pretty much it. And then told her that, the officer was telling her that it's against the law to take photos of the prime minister, and the son said, you should have been briefed that you're not allowed to take photos of the prime minister, take photos of anyone but the prime minister.
2: Are they legally allowed to do that?
1: No, they're not. Not that I know of. As far as I'm concerned, there's no such law that prohibits us from taking photos of the prime minister. The prime minister is a public figure. He's holds the highest office in Samoa, and it was out in public. So no, there's no such law in my view. I can't recall any law that says that we're not allowed to take photos of him.
2: And was the Samoa Observer informed that they can't take photos of the prime minister?
1: So we were never officially informed, but even if we were informed, it's not something that we would say, okay, we won't take photos of you, because we are allowed to take photos of the prime minister. As a journalist, I'm sure you're aware that, you know, that's pretty much the role of the media, of the press.
2: And Samoa Observer has been specifically targeted by the prime minister, right?
1: Samoa Observer was banned almost a year ago now. We were not allowed to his press conferences. Early on this year, he decided to ban press conferences entirely. So now no media has a press time with the prime minister. So it started off with the Samoa Observer, and now he's sort of... And I feel it's because the other media were asking questions about stories that the Samoa Observer were writing. Now it's gotten to the point where there's no press conferences. The prime minister definitely is targeting the Samoa Observer, and yeah, that's what's happening.
2: And from my understanding, he's accused Samoa Observer of unfair reporting. What's your reaction to that?
1: He's also accused of us not just unfair reporting. He said that Samoa Observer writes stories that are not true, that mislead the public, and amongst other things. What I say to that is, our main goal is to write the truth, and we've been writing the truth for 48 years. I'm not sure where the prime minister came with those comments, but you know, we just continue to do what we do, which is continue reporting and report the truth.
2: The Samoan prime minister Lauli, he does have significant support. What's your reaction to that?
1: That doesn't matter. We're not here to sort of we're not trying to win. We're not trying to win supporters. The press's role is just to hold those in power accountable, including the prime minister. And, you know, the truth sometimes is not easy to take. And whether people are unhappy about it, there's nothing really we can do. As far as we're concerned, we're reporting facts. And if we don't get support for it, that's something that I feel eventually, you know, if we do our job right, our job is to help those who don't understand what's happening. So if if they don't, if they're not supporting, then, and if the prime minister is getting support, then that's fine. I mean, that's not something we're really concerned about. If we don't have independent news organization or newspapers, media, whatever it is, if we don't have independent, fearless journalism, in this sort of age of where we have social media and all the other tools available to politicians to try and control the narrative, then yes, it's a concern. Which is why fact-based reporting, independence, is probably extremely important now more than ever.
0: Samoa Observer's digital manager, Jared Malifa, and he was speaking there to Pacific Beat's Finau Funua. And Pacific Beat has sought comment from the Samoan government's press office. You're listening to Pacific Beat. I'm Evan Wasuka. Time for some music on this Thursday morning. This is Vegas 6 with Kauai.

0: Some acoustic harmony there from Vegas 6 with Kawai featuring Naomi. You're listening to Pacific Beat on ABC Radio Australia. I'm Evan Wasuka, standing in for Agnes Tupou. In recent months, we've reported on an increasing number of maritime disasters, from the 27 people lost at sea in Papua New Guinea to the more than 30 still missing after the MV Matui sank in Vanuatu. But in Bougainville, there's a story of hope and celebration after three people adrift at sea for more than 70 days were found alive, thousands of kilometres away from where they started their journey. Cynthia Hakalitz says her cousins survived on raw turtle meat and cocoa and copra they were carrying, and they are now recovering in Kiribati.
1: We got the news on Sunday, which my younger brother had a call from them on the afternoon around 4 p.m. They called my younger brother to talk with them, and my younger brother didn't believe, but he kept looking at them because they changed. They've lost a lot of weight, and they started sharing tears and that, and he can't believe that he was actually speaking with them in the afternoon on Sunday. So they drifted for 70 days, and they were actually coming from Nisan to Buka. It was a hire for one of the female that was with them. There were only three of them, a female and the two brothers. And so the two brothers were actually both operators. Yeah, as they were on their way, they actually ran out of petrol. That's what happened. They actually arrived where they were able to get the coverage, because between Nisan and Buka, there's actually, we cannot, in the middle of the ocean, we have no coverage. So as they came closer, they ran out of petrol, and they started calling for our other brothers in Buka to go and get them from where they were. But because of the strong winds and currents, they weren't able to locate them where they were, where they made the last call. They drifted along the sea.
0: What was it like for you and the family when there was no news about where they were and they couldn't be found after they drifted?
1: As a big sister to the family, it was so painful. Like we weren't in a good position where we could talk to any people to help. We just kept quiet the whole time. We were just praying and hoping that they were alive. Even we heard stories, negative stories about them. They said they were killed. That didn't let us down as family members, as immediate family members. We still had the faith that they will survive because of what they had in the boat. Only if the boat capsized, then we will be worried. But because they were floating and they had a bag of copra and a bag of cocoa, which they were bringing over to Buka for sale, they used those bags of bag of copra and cocoa to eat. So as an islander, I believed that they will survive because of the bag of copra and the bag of cocoa. I know they will eat those the bag of copra with anything that they find in the sea. So they were able to eat raw fish and raw turtle that they can catch when they were drifting in the ocean.
0: 70 days is a very long time, and it's even longer when you're at sea. What did they say about that experience, and what did they go through?
1: After talking with them on Sunday, they were very emotional as well, but they said they were very strong because all our family members did not give up on them. They had faith in them, so that kept them alive as well, you know? That gave them strength to continue to find whatever ways they can survive in the ocean. And whatever food they find in the sea, they found dry coconuts floating. They even jumped off the boat, that's what they said. They jumped off the boat just to get the coconuts floating, even if it's two or one, they still got that coconut on the boat, and then they tried to break it and then eat.
0: Surviving at sea is one thing, but how were they finally rescued? Do we know more details about how they were found?
1: They were found in the Pacific Ocean, but when the map they sent, they were found between North America, Australia, and New Zealand. That's all I could say. The fishing vessel that got them, I didn't get the fishing vessel name. They got them from that location, and they took them over to Kiribati.
0: And now that they were in Kiribati and they've been in touch with you and your family, what's the plan on them coming back home?
1: After speaking with them this morning, I wanted to get updates from when they're coming back. But they said they're still on medication and they're still fixing the papers. There are some requirements that they need for them, travel documents and that. So after they just

0: said they might fly to from Kiribati to Fiji and Fiji to Solomon Islands and then from Solomon Islands to Port Moresby. But I will confirm with them when. It's not yet confirmed.
1: That's Cynthia Hakarlitz, a reporter with NBC in Papua New Guinea. And she's looking forward to welcoming back her cousins who were adrift at sea for more than 70 days.
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1: You're listening to Pacific Beat, and it's time to take a look back at what we've had on the show this morning. In Fiji, police say another batch of drugs held as evidence in the Suva High Court is missing, and that brings a total to 52 kilograms of cocaine that's been missing. Three Papua New Guinea nationals are recovering in Kiribati after they were lost at sea for 70 days. They survived their ordeal with raw turtle meat and raw fish, and they also ate the cocoa and copra they were carrying. And still to come on the show, a PNG marine biologist says coral bleaching events across the Pacific are a clear indicator of warming oceans. And we'll also hear how AI bots are affecting small newsrooms in the Pacific. It's time for our news wrap to look at the big headlines across the Pacific region. And joining me in studio this morning is Dana Kirimov. Good morning, Dana.
4: Good morning, Evan.
1: And we'll start off in Fiji, where Prime Minister Sitiveni Rambuka has tabled the Constitution Amendment Bill in Parliament yesterday. Dana, tell us more about this.
4: Well, the amendment bill, which would effectively replace almost the entire 2013 constitution, was tabled yesterday with parliamentary debate on that to take place tomorrow. Now, in a press conference, the Prime Minister addressed criticisms that this constitutional amendment process was being rushed through and that the public won't be given time to digest and reflect on the changes before the constitution is expected to be passed through. Here's some of what he had to say about that.
5: While some in Parliament were saying, no, we need to take it to the people and get their views, we forget that we are representatives of the people. And that is how democracy plays out. We represent them and we air their views in the chamber during debate and also cast their power by our votes.
1: That was Prime Minister Sitiveni Rambuka addressing Fiji's media there. But Dana, there was also questions of suspending certain standing orders so that the bill, the amendment bill, could be heard. Can you tell us what happened there?
4: Well, standing orders are essentially the rules that govern how Parliament conducts its business. One of the orders was that any suspension of standing orders did not override the existing constitution or other laws. So if a standing order is suspended, it doesn't also suspend the constitutional requirements behind them. The other order prevents Parliament from introducing bills that breach constitutional provisions. So basically, the government is arguing that the orders that Parliament cannot debate or override or breach the constitution had to be suspended in order for Parliament to even debate the new constitution itself.
1: Sounds pretty complex there, Dana. What did the opposition have to say about this?
4: Well, the opposition is arguing that suspending standing orders does not suspend the constitutional restrictions behind them and that the standing orders themselves just reinforce what is already constitutionally required anyway. They say that the government still needs to follow Chapter 11 of the Constitution, which is what covers the process for constitutional amendments. And even though the government is effectively seeking to replace the 2013 Constitution, that still counts as an amendment itself. Now, previously, the Supreme Court has described Chapter 11 as making the Constitution virtually unamendable, but still recognized the 2013 Constitution as the legally effective Constitution. So what they did instead was modify the amendment requirements to make changing the Constitution a bit easier. And putting it all together, the government is saying the suspensions would allow them to actually debate the constitutional changes in Parliament and follow the Supreme Court's easier amendment requirements rather than the ones in the 2013 Constitution itself. Ultimately, the motion was put to a vote where 30...

0: 36 MPs voted for, 30 MPs voted no, and 3 did not vote. And like I said, the bill would be debated in Parliament tomorrow. There will be a second and third reading, and provided that it passes through those, it will go to a national referendum.
1: That's right, and all of this to happen before the national election. Mm. So, Dana, let's move on to Tuvalu, where the country has inaugurated its first female Governor General.
0: Yeah, so Temukisa Hamua is now the first woman to hold the highest constitutional office in the country. Her inauguration was held ahead of the country's 48th independence anniversary. Prime Minister Feleti Teo congratulated Hamua, saying it was a historic moment for Tuvalu.
1: Certainly historic. What do we know about Temukisa Hamua?
0: Well, according to Island Business, Hamua brings more than 30 years of experience in education, including 12 years as a headmistress. And she has also served as president of the Tuvalu National Council of Women. So she's got some experience there as well.
1: Certainly has. And looking forward to seeing what she brings to Tuvalu in her new leadership role. Dana, thank you very much for all that update across the Pacific region. And it's time to take time for some music this morning, and this is Tonight with Leba and Hannah.

And that was Fijian artist Tonight with a song Toso featuring Leba and Hannah. You're listening to Pacific Beat. I'm Evan Wasuka. As governments and Pacific leaders prepare to head to the pre-COP31 meeting in Fiji and Tuvalu, faith leaders here in Australia are calling on the Australian government to back a global fossil fuel treaty. It's a campaign by Australian faith communities in response to a call from Pacific churches.

0: government for a long time, of course, about a number of priorities, including the phasing out of fossil fuels, but it's also finance, loss and damage, protection of the oceans. So we are asking the Australian government to use its COP31 leadership role to ensure that for the fossil fuel phase out is part of the upcoming international agenda, and to support momentum towards the proposed fossil fuel non-proliferation treaty as a framework for international cooperation that will actually achieve that.
1: And how exactly is your campaign going to be rolled out? Can you give us some detail?
0: Of course. So on Tuesday of next week, there will be a number. At the moment, we're still collecting signatures, so I can't give you the exact number, but it'll be in the dozens of some of the most senior religious leaders across multiple traditions, lots of Christian traditions, but also non-Christian traditions, calling on the Prime Minister to do exactly that, to use their leadership in that way and to back the treaty proposal. And there will be 7 major places of worship around Australia, including cathedrals, that will be displaying very large banners saying things like, love our Pacific neighbours, fossil fuel treaty now. And there'll be faith communities joining, standing there alongside senior religious leaders of all kinds with those banners. And we're really hoping to bring this to the attention of the Australian people so that people can see that this is a mainstream moral concern.
1: Now, Australia already supports climate mitigation and adaptation in the Pacific. Why is it important to go a step further with measures like a global fossil fuel treaty?
0: Well, Australia is really, to use a rugby analogy, a game of two halves when it comes to climate action. On the domestic front, we're pretty good. We're okay, at least. We're moving fairly fast towards renewables and storage. But we're also one of the world's biggest exporters of coal and gas. And we are simply not changing course on that at the moment. We're continuing to approve those. In fact, there was another such project approved recently while the Pacific Islands Forum was taking place. This government has approved over 30 new fossil fuel projects since it came in 2022. So we're saying, look, we can't separate those issues out, and we need to actually take our responsibilities seriously. And we have 2 big responsibilities here. One is as a major exporter of coal and gas, and the other is as the president of negotiations for COP31.
1: Yeah, certainly 2 opposite points there. What do you think a planned phase out of coal, oil and gas would look like in practice? And what would the impact be, do you think?
0: Well, it's at the moment, as you may know, this is a proposed treaty. It's just something that's being developed. So far, 18 countries, including 9 from the Pacific, have backed the idea of such a treaty. What it would achieve there's 3 main components to it. Nothing has actually been scripted or written down in terms of the exact wording of any proposed treaty, but the 3 main elements would be no more fossil fuel expansion, a fair phase out, and a just transition. So the idea here is that this is something that works for everybody. So whether this is for coal and gas communities in Australia, so that no one is left behind in that transition, or whether this is Pacific nations facing all the impacts that Pacific nations are already facing. It's really built on those 3 pillars. And what we're hearing at the moment is that the people organising this treaty initiative are looking to secure a negotiating mandate for an actual treaty by the time the second fossil fuel phase-out summit takes place in the Pacific next July. So Australia backing this would be a big deal. Australia, we of course talk about being a member of the Pacific family, and I think this is an opportunity for the Prime Minister to show exactly how much he means that and show his leadership. And so this would build considerable momentum towards having a strong initial coalition of willing countries behind the momentum for a treaty, especially from a big producer of fossil fuels.
1: And let's just talk about the timing of your campaign and why is it important that it's happening next week as the pre-COP meetings are taking place

0: Fiji and in Tuvalu?
1: Well, what we're hearing is that Minister Chris Bowen, our climate and energy minister, has been saying that the question of a phase out of fossil fuels isn't going to be on the agenda for COP31. And so we're saying, look, this is something which we're hearing from our brothers and sisters in the Pacific is a priority across the Pacific. And so we're saying, look, we actually need Australia to use its leadership role here. And so that we're choosing this moment to highlight the calls we're hearing from the Pacific, particularly from churches in the Pacific. And we're saying that this is what it actually means to to love our neighbours. This is loving our neighbours in the Pacific looks like actually backing serious action on phasing out coal and gas, albeit done in a careful and managed and thoughtful way.
0: Tejapala Rawls, thank you very much for joining us this morning to talk about your organisation's campaign.
1: Thank you so much.
0: And that was Tejapala Rawls, the Executive Director of the Australian Religious Response to Climate Change. A Papua New Guinea marine biologist says coral reefs are the smoke alarms of the planet as global temperatures continue to rise. Rachel Saperi-James says coral bleaching events in Papua New Guinea and across the Pacific are a clear indicator of warming oceans. She says the region's experiences, including the recovery of some reefs in PNG, will be shared with world leaders and scientists when they gather in Fiji next week for the pre-COP31 meeting.
2: Climate change is no longer something we're all talking about as something in the future. I think communities are experiencing the impacts right now in our oceans and our fisheries and along coastlines across the Pacific, more so in Papua New Guinea, whether it's fish kills or we know prolonged heat with this monster El Nino that's currently impacting across the board. It's changing, you know, rainfall patterns. There's huge concerns for marine life. We know from the tuna fishery stock, obviously, there's migratory impacts. These are signals that our ocean systems are under increasing pressure. And now for coral reefs, it's even more evident. And coral reefs are usually called the canary in the coal mine, but I'm increasingly liking them to be the smoke alarm of the planet. So scientists are documenting warmer oceans and significant impacts on global coral reefs. We just had the recent report released, the status of coral reefs of the world with the Global Coral Reef Monitoring Network, and things look pretty grim in terms of the impacts globally with more frequent marine heat waves and increasing stress on coral reef ecosystems across the Pacific. And Papua New Guinea is not alone in terms of impacts. This is why pre-COP really matters. It gives countries like Papua New Guinea the opportunity to bring our experiences, firsthand lived climate impacts, alongside local traditional knowledge and science and solutions that are led locally into this global climate architecture and conversation.
3: PNG is currently seeing the impacts of the dry spell due to El Nino. How does this heat extend to our coral reefs and the risks that they face during this heat wave?
2: To temperature, again, the smoke alarm of the planet. Corals live close to their heat tolerance limit. So when ocean temperatures stay above normal for extended periods, they become really heat stressed. And this is what we call, it brings about bleaching. And bleaching happens when corals lose the tiny algae, the marine microalgae, living inside of them that really provides with food and energy. So it doesn't necessarily mean the corals die, but it is a sign that the reef is under considerable stress. You know, there's good news, however, in Papua New Guinea that our reefs are resilient. You know, in the heart of the Coral Triangle region, some of the most marine biodiverse reefs on the planet are in Papua New Guinea. And a lot of the research from places like Kimby Bay, Milne Bay, and around show that when reefs are healthy, they can be remarkably resilient. So this is maintaining healthy fisheries, minimizing impacts such as sedimentation, runoff, and pollution into the marine.

0: in waterways and really managing that ridge to reef and remembering what happens on land will impact the reef considerably. And healthy reefs also recover faster and support healthier fisheries and more resilient communities under climate or under this El Nino. So really backing in community-based management, series of network, which is deployed across Papua New Guinea with a lot of wonderful local NGOs and community-based organisations looking at restoring the locally managed marine protected area networks in series. So not isolated conservation, but neighbouring communities working hand in hand.
1: And that was Papua New Guinea marine biologist Rachel Saperi-James, speaking there to the ABC's reporter in Port Moresby, Belinda Cora, ahead of next week's pre-COP31 climate meeting.
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3: 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We'll call all three games. The state championship between Penrith and Redcliffe, the NRLW Grand Final between the unbeaten Roosters and Brisbane, the Grand Final pre-game entertainment, and then the NRL decider. The Roosters against Giant Killer Newcastle. Don't miss a minute.
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1: This is ABC Radio Australia and you're listening to Pacific Beat. I'm Evan Wasuka, standing in for Agnes Dupont on this Thursday morning. Now, the positive and negative impacts of artificial intelligence on life is a debate that's taking place all around the globe. As governments scramble to create policies on AI, some industries here in the Pacific are already feeling its impact. In Tonga, the independent online news website Matangi Tonga says it's been hit by a surge of AI bots scraping its content. Mary Lynn Fonua is the publisher of Matangi Tonga, and she joins us on the line from Auckland, New Zealand. Good morning, Mary, and thank you for joining us.
4: Thank you, Evan. And I'm joining you from Nuku'alofa, Tonga. So I travel a lot in the Pacific, but I'm here in Tonga at the moment. And it was lovely to see the ABC delegation at the Pina Media Summit held in Savu Savu last week. I think there were over 14 countries represented and the largest Pina conference ever.
1: Definitely.
4: And the Fiji Media Association were just such wonderful hosts, Evan.
1: Thank you, Mary, and it was great to see you in Savu Savu. And while you were in Savu Savu, you're speaking on the impact of AI bots on your organization's website. Now, back in July, Matangi Tonga put a Cloudflare security layer on its website. What did you find out about the bot traffic coming to your site?
4: Yes, that was quite interesting because initially I was just trying to resolve a problem where we had bots registering as members. And I think we deleted around 650,000 to 700,000 non-human members who registered on our website. And most of those were coming out of .qq.com and China and Langzhou and Singapore. It seems this is quite a well-known thing across the Pacific. And they do registrations so that they can put advertising and mess around, and it could be used for bad purposes later on. So we did that. That's initially why I went in to put this extra security layer in. But then I found another emerging problem. In the first 2 months, we found there were something like 21 million queries from AI agents. Now, not all of those were attacks. Probably, about 150,000 of those were attacks, but the rest were just scraping. And it's made me turn my attention to AI because I get a feeling we're just sleepwalking into this. And in the Pacific media, we're very vulnerable because we don't understand it properly.
1: Now, Mary, what's the impact of these 21 million queries on your website, and what's that doing to your traffic to the site?
4: Well, for a start, I mean, I think we need to understand this is the new normal and that most of the traffic on the internet these days is non-human. So it is, bots that are scraping information. And most of these are coming from the USA. And, you know,

0: You know them. There's Google bot, Meta bot, Apple bot, Byte Spider, all the rest of them. And they are the ones that are giving you the answers on these beautiful AI queries. Now, there's two. You asked about the impact. There's two impacts. One, the sheer volume of queries can cause small, unprotected websites to crash. And so in the Pacific, we're always behind. We don't have development finance to protect our sites. So that's the first worry, that the majority of our Pacific Island websites are open to scraping by bots. They just come in and take all your information, even if it's behind a paywall. They don't respect the queries that ask them not to scrape your website. And then they deliver all this information to anybody who puts in an AI query. So that's the first problem, is protecting our information and making sure that the information producers are compensated. That's a huge worldwide problem as AI emerges. And then I think the second problem is getting the finance to upgrade our websites to deal with this deluge of queries.
1: What about in terms of revenue? Or I assume you get some ads, revenue from ads. Does that affect like the lack of people coming to the site?
0: At the moment, no, that's fine. But what surprised me was the speed with which this is developing. And, I think with what I've been reading, and in some very good articles on the web, particularly in The Conversation, which is a blog written out of the UK, and they're saying, for 30 years the worldwide web was run on a profound social contract, where most sites are free for search engines to access. But if you use their content, you give them credit by linking to the source. And recently that social contract has begun to collapse, and AI tools are crawling sites, not to link to them, but to train models and generate answers which may or may not be accurate. So, from the publishing side, if you lose independent publishers, you're just going to be left with AI feeding on itself, and you'll get AI slop. You won't get original content.
1: And what's your approach to this? Are you blocking these bots from scraping your site?
0: We are now, yes. And what that means is that in return, our content won't appear in AI overviews. So that's the downside of it, is that you will have to go directly to our site. And I think if you look at this sort of globally, all the mainstream news media who are doing this will be pushed aside by AI, because it is so powerful at search systems. And I use it myself. I want to know the answer to a question, so I just type it in, hey Chat GP, or hey Claude, what about this? And you get an immediate answer. It's just a miraculous thing. But in the same time at doing that, we're not going to the sites that are producing the information, and therefore we're undermining their economic models, and therefore independent journalism might not survive in this new era. And therefore, this will undermine the democratic resilience of communities.
1: What, Mary, what's your advice to similar organizations like yourself, small, independent, mostly online, news sites?
0: Well, I think, yes, if you've got a webmaster, you need to invest in putting in higher layers of security, because as AI gets more powerful and more active, your vulnerability will increase. And we're seeing this with some websites in government that have been attacked, and the AI crawlers have managed to block people out of Tonga's health system, for instance, in one instant. And I hear recently there's been a business that whose website got locked out of their website. So there's some very profound consequences from not protecting yourself from the malicious actors on the web. So yes, you definitely need to look into it, and you definitely need to read up about it. I think there was a case in July called the Hugging Face incident, as tech writers are referencing, and that's when the veil was lifted about what these AI agents can do. So definitely, yes, read about it and try and keep up with it as best you can. But, I mean, you know... Having said that, I mean, the other thing that I pointed out was that at the same time this problem's emerging, I mean, here in the Pacific, we have a literacy problem. And, you know, in Tonga, on World Literacy Day this month, we reported that only 30% of Year 6 students had reached the minimum reading standard. So, you know, we've got a problem here.
1: We certainly have, Mary, in terms of media literacy, but that we've reached the top of the clock in terms of our time. Thank you very much for joining us here on Pacific Beat this morning.
0: All right, lovely to talk to you, Evan, and I hope we'll see you all at the next media summit in the Pacific.
1: We certainly will. And that was Mary Lynn Fanua, publisher of Matangi Tonga. And that brings us to the end of Pacific Beat. I'm Evan Wasuka. Thank you for joining us this morning. And it's time to take a quick look at what we've had this morning. Fiji police say another batch of drugs held as evidence in the Suva High Court is missing. This brings the total amount of missing cocaine from the High Court to 52 kilograms. Samoa's main daily newspaper has accused the son of the country's prime minister of deleting photos of the prime minister from the camera of one of its reporters.
2: And someone alerted the prime minister's security detail that she worked for the Samoa Observer. And so it was one of the security pretty much took the camera off and then asked her to follow him. And then they went in and they saw the prime minister's son, and then he just grabbed the camera.
1: And the smoke alarm of the planet. A marine biologist says coral bleaching events in PNG and across the Pacific are a clear indicator of warming oceans ahead of next week's pre-COP. I'm Evan Wasuka, and I'll be back at the same time next week.

0: ABC News. Good morning, I'm Simon Lauder. Passengers have stormed the cockpit of a commercial plane bound for Tel Aviv after one of the pilots attacked the other and lost control of the aircraft. Here's Middle East correspondent Matthew Doran.
1: The fly-to-buy flight from Dubai to Tel Aviv was roughly 2 hours into its more than three-hour journey when chaos struck. Israeli authorities say one of the pilots stabbed his co-pilot, causing the plane to rapidly lose altitude and sparking fear in the cabin. Passengers then broke into the cockpit, restraining the attacker, before another pilot, who was flying as a passenger, was able to bring the plane in for an emergency landing in northern Saudi Arabia. The more than 150 passengers have since arrived in Tel Aviv, with Israel's Prime Minister Benjamin Netanyahu greeting one of the men who led the charge against the pilot, labelling him a hero. An investigation is underway into the pilot's motive.
0: For the first time, the British government has confirmed it believes Iran was involved in a suspected terror incident near a British airbase used by US bombers. Cyan Valence reports from London.
2: British Prime Minister Andy Burnham has linked Iran to a suspected terror plot against RAF Fairford, the British base US bombers have used for missions in the Middle East.
3: There are strong indications that Iran played a part in what happened over the weekend at RAF Fairford.
2: Five London men in their 20s were arrested near the base on Sunday on suspected terrorism and explosives offences and were later released on bail, a decision criticised by US President Donald Trump. Mr Burnham backed the police investigation and insisted the men were subject to strict conditions. Iran has denied involvement.
0: Fiji's Prime Minister Sitivani Rambuka has tabled a bill to amend

0: Fiji's 2013 constitution. Mr. Rumbulka is attempting to change the country's constitution ahead of the general elections, which are expected to take place in February next year. The PM says he's confident he has the support of most MPs to pass the second reading of the bill later this week.
1: That'll be on Friday afternoon. From today's numbers, I'm confident that we will get the two-thirds.
0: Samoa's leading newspaper has accused the son of Samoa's prime minister of deleting photos from the camera of one of its reporters. The incident occurred during Police Remembrance Day celebrations in the capital Apia earlier this week. Samoa Observer's digital manager Jarrett Malifa says news reporters have the right to cover public events.
2: The officer was telling her that it's against the law to take photos of the Prime Minister. As far as I'm concerned, there's no such law that prohibits us from taking photos of the Prime Minister. The Prime Minister is a public figure. He's holds the highest office, and it was out in public.
0: Almost a decade since London's deadly Grenfell Tower fire disaster. Police have asked prosecutors to consider laying dozens of charges. Europe correspondent Zoe Ford reports.
3: 72 people died when a fire ripped through the Grenfell Tower social housing block in London in June 2017. After a 9-year investigation, police have presented their full evidence files to the Crown Prosecution Service and asked it to consider charges for 54 people and 20 companies. The recommended charges include corporate manslaughter, gross negligence manslaughter, fraud and misconduct in public office. An earlier public inquiry blamed the disaster on failings by the government, the construction industry and the companies involved in fitting the building with flammable cladding.
0: Several prison officers in Indonesia have been suspended amid a corruption probe linked to luxury apartments found in a jail. Authorities found 10 luxury units during an inspection last week, furnished with televisions, fridges, gym equipment and a golf simulator that was under construction. The investigation is examining whether inmates had been staying in the units and paying officers for the privilege. Newcastle Knights captain Kalyn Ponga says Phoenix Crosland has continued to be a great teammate despite being suspended for Sunday's NRL Grand Final. The season decider will be the first of a 4-match ban for the forward, who was suspended for his tackle on Nathan Cleary in Sunday's preliminary final. Crosland was visibly distraught as the ban was confirmed at judiciary on Tuesday, but Ponga has told ABC Sport Crosland has remained a model professional.
4: For someone that's missing out on a grand final and probably the most deserving person in our team, you wouldn't be able to tell it today. His ability to park it and just do what's best for the team is, you know, the reason why he deserves to be in one. But yeah, it just speaks on his character. Today at training, he was a great teammate and he's just looking forward to us getting out of here.
0: Injured Penrith halfback Nathan Cleary has accepted the Dally M medal for the league's best player. Brisbane fullback Tamika Upton has won the Women's Award. You're up to date with the latest ABC News.
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0: The Radio Australia. I'm your boy Jacob Maguire.
1: I'm also your other boy, Michael Chow. I've got lots of exciting feelings in the body.
0: Yeah, I do. I mean, you know what I mean? My voice is already cracked.
1: Lost it already.
0: And I feel like it's going to get even more lost because there's a whole lot of celebrating we have to do today, Michael Chow. But before we get into that, let's first acknowledge the land from which we broadcast today, Yuggera and Turrbal Country on Australia's East Coast. Yuggera and Turrbal Country covers much of what is now known as Brisbane by many, and we here at ABC Radio Australia pay our respects to Yuggera and Turrbal elders, both past and present. This is Yuggera and Turrbal Country as it's been since the first sunrise. And yes, we've got an extra special one happening this Thursday morning. Shout out to Uncle Stevie there, because if you didn't know, we have a bit of a double birthday on the calendar this morning.
1: Ooh, and Jacob, I should point out that you actually have a twin, so you must be pretty used to double birthdays by now.
0: Look, I've been used to them for about 28 years now, all right? And it's a beautiful thing every time, because every time your birthday rolls around, you get to celebrate it with another person.
1: Share that cake.
0: Ain't that lovely? But you see, neither Hamish nor I identify ourselves as independent nations, not just yet, Michael Chow. Or at least that's not what our birth certificates say. Yes, the two proud island nations celebrating their big national days today are both Palau and Tuvalu, and so we'll be crossing live to both countries this morning. And first up on the itinerary, we'll be saying ta'alofa to listeners in Funafuti on 102 FM, as we'll be headed your way in just a second. Michael Chow, are you ready to do some traveling this morning?
1: Yes. Let's do it.
0: Let's do it. Well, for our first in-flight song, we've got the POV band with Ranonga Song.

0: Yes, kicking off our morning here in Asia Daily, POV Band with the Rananga song.
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0: And here on Asia Daily, we do love a good yarn.
2: That we do, Jacob, but obviously it is hard for us to be in all places at once.
0: Oh, absolutely. In times like these, we've got to turn to the people we know to stay up to date with all the happenings that be happening at local level.
2: So to let us know what's a go, we'll just call up a colleague in a specific spot in the Pacific.

0: Yes, that's right. It's Community Correspondent Time, one of our best excuses to make long-distance phone calls with the ABC's phone bill. And joining us all the way from beautiful Tuvalu, it's the Executive Director for the Tuvalu National Council of Women, Lillian Falealungatine, this morning. Lillian Talofa, how are we going today?
1: Talofa.

0: much quite busy, but also very happy to have the time to celebrate the 40th independence anniversary of Tuvalu. So yes, pretty much okay. Blessed with the rain.
1: Oh, is there a little rain in Tuvalu this morning? How's that sky?
0: It's been raining lately. It's been raining, but it's interesting when we have our official parade and swearing in of the new Governor General's. It was quite good. Weather was kind to us.
2: Look, no rain or little sprinkling going to dampen the spirits, Jacob. I don't think that's going to happen.
1: No, absolutely.
0: Exactly.
1: And it's a wonderful morning here at Nisha Daily. It's great getting to catch up with you today on all things Tuvalu Independence Day. But before we get into all the latest festivities, let's head back to the roots. Lillian, would you mind letting us know a little bit about your family's heritage, whereabouts you grew up?
0: My father is from Nukufetau, from the island of Nukufetau in the central islands. And my mother is from the far north, Nanumea. And yeah, been growing up here overseas, born in Kiribati, but most of the times I grew up here. And then lately, I spent 7 years in Europe as first secretary in the Tuvalu embassy. So and then I'm back here and continue my journey within my own family and community.
2: Mm-hmm. Beautiful stuff, and I would say that, in your sort of role, Lillian, you probably get to rub shoulders with a lot of officials and whatnot, including maybe, your very own leader over there. But I say that, Jacob, but I just remembering that our colleague from the ABC, she went and did a story over in Tuvalu a while back, and just constantly seeing, who is it, the Prime Minister?
0: Or
2: just like all the time.
1: Yeah.
2: I'm sure the leader probably thought that she was stalking him or something. Small island, though, and but big day for you. And, Lillian, it was 48 years ago that the nation of Tuvalu was born. Big one, gaining independence from the United Kingdom. Now, it's just about after 9 o'clock in Funafuti this morning, which means the day is getting started.
0: Yes.
2: But, begs the question, when you wake up in Tuvalu on Independence Day, what does a proud Tuvaluan need before they leave the house?
0: I think because it's a lot of all the communities are involved in the planning and preparation, apart from the government agents, governments take the lead in the planning and preparations. And for the Tuvalu National Council of Women, we've been part of it to support and decorate and making sure that the venue where communities come in to celebrate decorated and especially for the community hall. So, yeah, then that's pretty much early in the morning, everyone is like, all came to witness the official, celebration here. And then I think midday, everyone will go to... So communities provide food for this event. And today, this morning, was the island of Noi, I think, and pretty much most of the things are, the women are part of that. So at lunchtime, there will be lunch at another hall owned by the community hall. And four islands will perform their traditional dance, Fatele. And two other islands will be providing lunch. And then again in the evening, the other four islands will perform, while the other two islands will also provide food. So it's all about celebrating the journey that since independence, and even reflecting on how forefathers went ahead and took, we're brave enough to, even though it's a very small island, but we've gone so far and the achievements we've come through, and not just for today, but reflecting on people who have contributed a lot to the development of Tuvalu, including women. So it's also a milestone for women here, because for the first time ever, a Tuvaluan woman is the Governor General at the moment. And at the same time, she came out as a president of the Tuvalu National Council of Women. So it's quite a big milestone for us as women, for the Tuvalu National Council of Women, and I think women in general. So it's a step that we need to look at and look at other areas where women have the capacity, the potential to lead in other areas like in politics. So yes, so everyone, the kids came, the primary school students,

0: came, sang the song, the anthem together with the secondary school. So from families, communities, to school, to students, all part of the celebration. And that's one thing good with Tuvalu, because you know you're part of it when you go through your community. If you don't have a community, then you feel like you're left out.
1: I mean, we're feeling left out right now.
2: I know. What's up there?
1: She was talking about lunch. I checked the flight time.
0: Being a Tuvaluan, you have to. Yeah. And that's one of the speeches, a strong speech made by one of our leaders, woman leaders, who actually was awarded the member of the British something award, yeah. MBE.
3: MBE.
0: And she was the one who talked. So about three prominent women who were awarded awards today. So...
3: Oh my gosh.
0: It was nice.
1: Amazing.
3: An incredible day. And by the way, if you're just listening in to Nisha Daily this morning with Jacob and Michael, we're celebrating 48 years of Tuvaluan independence as our proud brothers and sisters gather in Funafuti. On the line, we have the executive director of the Tuvalu National Council of Women, Lillian Faleolunga Tine, right here on the show. And yes, Lillian, it sounds like everything has already kicked off. I mean, there's a whole lot of action packed in for the rest of the day. And Michael and I, our ears sort of perked up in the studio this morning when we heard that there's a whole lot of lunches going on. And it wouldn't be Nisha Daily without talking about food. So since we know there's a lot of food on the schedule for today, Lillian, on Independence Day, what is a Tuvaluan food you just can't go without?
0: I think pretty much seafood, locally made swamp taro breadfruit. Made with food. So there's a lot of local food prepared by communities for this celebration. So we witnessed that this morning. Supposed to be a morning tea after the official ceremony, but we prepared the morning tea. Supposed to be morning tea, but that includes local foods. So it can be pretty heavy. And then at lunchtime again and dinner. So... Well, the dinner will be hosted by the Prime Minister of Tuvalu. Yeah, so.
1: No.
0: So pretty much food, local food today.
1: we're so jealous because, again, like when, as soon as the topic of food or lunch was mentioned, Lillian, I had to look up the flight times from Brisbane to Funafuti. No direct flights for us. So the earliest we get is
0: in
1: 21 yes. hours. So we're going to miss lunch and dinner, Jacob. Oh, no. So forget about it.
2: I haven't even eaten breakfast.
0: There's a lot of non-Tuvaluans who are here, and I think they're pretty much really enjoying it and in a big part. You know, it's all about learning and appreciating the fact what communities, especially the women in the communities, the effort in making sure that, you know, the celebration is meaningful.
1: Yeah, absolutely. And, you know, it also like a meaningful thing is for us is like obviously learning a bit of the language ourselves because, you know, it is Tuvalu Language Week. And Jacob and I over here, we've been having a crack at learning something Ana Tuvalu. To be honest, our results are varied, but you did teach us something just real quick while we were off air. Kemanuia te tutokotasi o Tuvalu.
0: Tutokotasi o Tuvalu, yes.
1: Hey.
0: That, you know,
1: and,
0: you know, Tuvalu Independence Day.
1: I'm sure people are going to be hearing and seeing a lot of that in the social medias as well from their brothers and sisters in Tuvalu. So Lillian, you know, on this Independence Day, and also, you know, for Tuvalu language, we've got to ask, is there a Tuvalu word or expression that you think we should know?
0: Just a word. I mean, there are lots of, what kind of word are you meaning to? Because if you say one English word, it can mean, it might be a sentence, and if it's one sentence, and the way you explain it in Tuvalu, it can be a paragraph. So there's no one word to English word to a Tuvalu word.
1: You
0: it's got
1: correct.
0: To be, so, I mean, I don't know what, it's all about Toilonga. Toilonga, it's like, you know, it's about your identity and your where you're from and your identity, you know, feeling proud of where you're from.
3: No, it's a beautiful...
0: Toilonga.
1: Toilonga?
3: Toilonga. Oh, my gosh.
0: Toilonga.
3: Yo.
0: So for you, where you're from, your ancestors, you know, being in Australia, being an Australian, you know, being proud to be an Australian, so it's like about Toilonga, you know. So for us, the Toilonga is, you know, I'm Tuvaluan and I'm proud to be Tuvaluan. It's Toilonga.
1: Toku Ilonga, that's my Ilonga, who I am.
0: Because
1: my
0: if I
1: identity.
0: Say more, then it would be just too long. Yeah.
1: Toku yeah. Ilonga.

0: No, that's beautiful.
1: So two more five sign for two value. So it can be.
2: Oh man, no, that is beautiful and a wonderful word to share on Tuvalu Independence Day. And we have to say, we, you know, so much thanksgiving out to you, Lillian, for joining us here on Nija Daily this morning. But before we let you go, I mean, there are plenty of people tuning in from across the Pacific this morning who maybe have not ended up on the shores of Tuvalu in their lives. So before we let you go, I was wondering if there's anything you'd like to say, a message to your brothers and sisters across the Pacific who are listening in this morning about your wonderful home of Tuvalu.
1: I think for me, as a woman, a specific woman, a Tuvaluan woman, and I think the journey I've taken growing up and being taught and being listening to the elders. So my journey, you know, it has built my confidence and going abroad and going to Europe, you know, talking in the Pacific. It's all about who I am. I'm Tuvaluan. I'm proud to be Tuvaluan. And the voice, and when I'm speaking on behalf of the women. So it's not going to speak just for yourself, P. Lillian, but you're speaking on behalf of women who might or will not have the opportunity like myself. And I think for Independence Day, so it's all about celebrating the lives of those people who built the nation, appreciating the achievement they made, and for us who are still here to continue the journey in a forward in a way that will benefit of our generations to come. So for me as a woman, as a Tuvaluan woman, I'm proud to be Tuvaluan woman. So wherever I go, I don't wear a Kukalan health, I wear my Tuvaluan attire because that's my identity and also like valuing my other Pacific women's attire like in the others. But for me as a Tuvaluan woman, I'm proud to be Tuvaluan and contributing to the development of Tuvalu as a woman and having our first ever woman to be Governor General of Tuvalu, and I think that's amazing. I've met the Governor General for Australia when she came, Her Excellency Samantha. So it's all about the journey, whether you are meeting this or you are part of the community. For you to be able to be there for Tuvaluan culture, you've got to serve your community and your families before you are recognized. So for this journey, celebrating the 48th anniversary of our independence of Tuvalu, that's my message to all my viewers. Be proud of who you are and always think back of those who build the nation. You might be in Australia, New Zealand, elsewhere, and if you think back of Tuvalu, you must always learn and take on board the values that your forefathers gave you. So I think just be proud to be Tuvaluan.
2: Just be proud to be Tuvaluan. Oh my gosh, no, a beautiful message. And look, it's going to be a very busy day. You've already had a very busy week, Lillian. So we're saying Whakapatai, wishing you a wonderful rest of the day, a fantastic time celebrating 48 years of independence, and hopefully get to hear from you back again sometime soon. Thank you so much.
1: Thank you. Thank you very much. Have a lovely day for you too in Brisbane.
2: Yes, this morning that was Lillian Fale Yalunga Tine right here on Nija Daily, the executive director of the Tuvalu National Council of Women. And he has had to give a phone call to Funafuti this morning because it is Tuvalu Independence Day. Beautiful things, Michael Chow.
0: Mm-hmm. When we are the Tutokotasi or Tuvalu, I'm going to try to keep repeating that in my head. For our Tuvaluans this morning.
2: Absolutely. So once again, big love goes to you if you're tuning in on 102 FM in Funafuti this morning. Hope the morning has been treating you well. And of course, coming up very soon here on Nija Daily, we got your latest news. But right now, we're throwing back to an artist that we actually heard from yesterday during our solo selection. This is the brother himself, TK Music, with Tama Tuvalu.

0: Yes, a little TK music for your day. That was Tama Tuvalu.
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0: Yes, and it's that time once again where we get caught up with all the latest news developing across our region. And who better to fill us in than Pacific Beats, Evan Wasuka. Evan, good fellow morning. How are we doing today, boss?
2: Hey, good fellow morning, Jacob and Michael.
3: Yeah, no, we're well, we're together, we're feeling it. Hopefully, we know our sister Aggie had a torn rotator cuff yesterday, but hopefully your cuffs are looking nice and cuffalicious.
2: They're feeling good so far, but we'll see by the end of the day.
0: No, it's great to be catching up with the ABC Radio Australia MSG. It is beautiful, beautiful day here on Nisha Daily. And with that being said, it's a very busy day when it comes to all things news. So Evan, catch us up. What's been going on over at Pacific Beat?
2: So these are today's headlines. Police in Fiji said there were more drugs missing than initially reported, with 13 kilograms of cocaine removed from the evidence lockup at Suva's High Court. It brings the total 52 kilograms of cocaine that's been removed from Suva's High Court. Police say they've identified six persons of interest related to these investigations, but it's a formidable task ahead with CCTV cameras in that area not working. Samoa's main daily newspaper has accused the son of the country's prime minister of deleting photos of the prime minister from the camera of one of its reporters. The Samoa Observer alleges that Anselm Schmid removed an SD card from the reporter's camera after police approached the reporter during a police Remembrance Day celebration just outside the government building earlier this week. It comes almost a year after the prime minister banned the newspaper from attending the government press conferences. And finally, three Papua New Guinean nationals who were lost at sea for more than 70 days were found alive, thousands of kilometers from where they started their journey. The group had been traveling from Nisan Island to Buka when their outboard motor engine broke down and they started to drift at sea. Families were surprised when they received a call from Kiribati, where the three are receiving medical treatment after they were found by a fishing vessel. Family members say the group survived at sea by eating raw fish, turtles, birds, and also the copra and cocoa they were carrying at the time of the incident. Those were the headlines from this morning.
3: Yeah. Oh my gosh, I was listening to that interview you did with Ms. Hagalitz, and wow, I still can't wrap my head around the fact that they were at sea for 2 months.
0: Yeah.
2: And what would you do for 70 days in a small boat at sea?
3: Honest.
2: But it's really good to have a good news story come out from the region. We've seen so much bad news coming out over the past couple of months when it comes to maritime incidents in the Pacific.
0: No, absolutely. So once again, much love to all the family and of course the survivors. I mean, 2 months at sea as you said, Evan, it's a long time to be adrift. And Evan, we'd like to say a huge thank you to Mas for joining us here at Nisha Daily. We're wishing you a wonderful rest of the day and can't wait to catch up with you soon, boss. Thank you so much.
2: Thank you, guys, and we'll see who's here in this spot tomorrow.
0: That's crazy. You know me. Let's see if it's actually, it won't be the both of us tomorrow, Michael Child. That's what I'm realizing right now.
3: Oh, well.
0: Our time comes to an end very soon. But yes, shout out to Evan Wasuka this morning, bringing you the latest news from Pacific Beat. And if you want to hear more of your latest news, tune in later today, 5 p.m. at PNG time. That's a PM edition of Pacific Beat. 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
0: Yes, Pacific Break 2026. It is underway still. All right, entries are open right now. And of course, here at Nisha Daily, we do have the pleasure of getting to do the daily sound check, where we take a look at some of the freshest submissions from the Pacific's biggest music competition. Michael Chow, you are musically inclined. How are you feeling as we're heading into another reaction of the week, boss?
3: Look, it's always fun listening to new music, most of which we haven't heard before, because you know this is pretty new stuff from all corners of the Pacific, and you know, gets me jealous sometimes because I wish I had half as much talent as a single entrant who came through this competition so far. It's been absolutely, like, just the mix. I love the mix of the range of talent that comes through, but also stretching our linguistic muscles as well, because, you know, sometimes we get tracks that, you know, we don't speak the language, but that's okay. We speak the language of vibes, man. Vibes.
0: The language of vibes, indeed. And coming up very soon, we'll actually be listening to a track from a place that we've visited very, very recently. Oh. In fact, it may be the past half hour. So make sure you stay tuned in. It's Nisha Daily, ABC Radio Australia. Before we get there, the Narox Band with Arawa.

0: Yes, a great track from the Narox band this morning. Yes, that was the next generation of the Narox band led by Matthias Wesley and Samuel Wesley. That was, of course, Arawa.
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0: Yes, and it's a beautiful time here at Nija Daily, and we've got a lot of festivities going on this morning. And it's time to get festive once again because Michael Chow, the Pacific's biggest music competition, is still ongoing.
2: Oh, exciting time. So again, this is your message. If you're a musician listening right now, if you haven't sent your submission in, you should. But if you've already sent a submission in to Pacific Break, well, you might get it heard here. Possibly right now, because in the lead up to announcing a winner, there's always time for a little sound check.
3: Pacific Break, Break, Break, Break.
0: Yes, that's right. It's your Pacific Break sound check. We are turning up the volume on the freshest submissions from the Pacific's biggest music competition. 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
2: Yeah, they've done the heavy lifting, listened far and wide, and now we get to sit back and play out tracks from emerging artists, you know, getting their names out there, giving them some well-deserved airtime.
0: Ah, yes, and today's entry is a timely one, Michael Chow, because if you cast your mind back to about half an hour ago, we were crossing live to the beautiful nation of Tuvalu as they celebrate 48 years of independence. Well, our Tuvalu coverage does not end because this morning's track is from the beautiful nation of Tuvalu. How are we feeling? This is exciting,
2: this is
0: bro.
2: Serendipitous. It's nice. We love this.
0: We love this indeed. This is by Uitene and Lil K. And about the artist, I mean, they've actually written quite a lot here, Michael Chow, including the reason for the collaboration. And it just says two bros singing some jams just to enjoy songs, which I love. I mean, Michael Chow, do you have a brother that you jam with just to enjoy songs?
2: Not a literal brother, as in like, you know, I've only got sisters, but you know, sometimes I jam with my wife.
0: Oh my gosh. No, that's
2: not that she's got musical skills, but you know.
0: Yo, and this just in, Michael Chow's wife, one of the bros. Love that. And it is great to be, you know, I mean, spotlighting this music. A little bit about

0: them. They've written two songs that they've sent in, but this one is called Tau Tua, which means, in the song's perspective, that for what is worth, I will support you unconditionally. Now, they go on to say that this song is a new release track. Me and my bro just wrote for fun, but giving motivation to all of our hardworking people in whatever they do in life to achieve their goals, and also saying when you have friends, families, if you are to support them, you'll support them unconditionally. Ain't that beautiful, Michael Chow?
1: Oh, no, that's a beautiful message. And yeah, no, love this. Love this brotherly love.
0: Oh, absolute two bros for the sound check this morning. And with that being said, why don't we fly right into it, my G?
1: Mm-hmm.
0: Let's go to it. It's Lil K and Uitene out of Tuvalu with Tau Tua.

0: Yes, your Pacific Break is entry for today for the sound check out of Tuvalu, Lil K and Uitene with Tau Tua. I'm, of course, Jacob McQuire. We're with Michael Chow as well. Michael Chow, a banger, my G.
1: Oh, my gosh. I mean, they said they wrote this one just for fun, right? Well, I'd love to hear what they come up with when they're being serious, because this is seriously good stuff. Honestly, production is popping. Firstly, that mix is so beautifully done. You know, we don't get technical enough with a lot of our little initial thoughts.

0: you know, hearing things freshly. But like, you know, that's the first thing I noticed. You know, you really get to enjoy all those intricate little textures and all that. You know, those little things are just like pumping along and everything. The vocal arrangement is just so beautiful. So, and you know, simple. Like it just, it, and then like that Tuvaluan rap verse though.
1: Oh my gosh, Michael, we have to get to the flow that this man was doing in Tuvaluan, man. It was crazy.
0: Yeah, I mean, I'm not sure if that's Utene or Lil K who was doing the verse. Probably Lil K, I'm going to assume. But like, absolute fire. Was not expecting that to come in when it did. I'm so glad that it did. Just elevated the song from like the level already had it at. You know, it's like sometimes, you know, you get served a bowl of soup, right? And you're like, damn, this is perfect soup. Could not add a single thing to it. It doesn't need anything else. Perfect. Then somebody puts in a little extra ingredient in there, and then all of a sudden you're like, I didn't think it could get any better.
1: Yo,
0: best soup I've had all day.
1: And that, and the ingredient was the alphabet. All right, the alphabet soup. All right, because my man was hitting words hard and fast. Like, listen to this.
0: Yeah, we gotta measure the WPM on this.
1: And speeding up as like you're, you know me, and just getting that drop, man. This is beautiful.
0: But again, listening to the track, like every other part of it, did not expect there to be a rap verse in there. So good. So good.
1: Oh my gosh. No, big shout out to Lil K. Big shout out to Utene. Definitely something to add to the playlist today on Tuvalu's 48th Independence Day. But of course, that was another track for the Pacific Break Soundcheck. That's right. The Pacific's biggest music competition is now open. Pacific Break 2026. Now, if you enter and you win, you will be flown to Australia to perform at WOM Adelaide, Australia's biggest festival for world music, arts, and dance. On the way, you'll be stopping by Nisha Daly, joining us live in the studio. And of course, the competition is open for all independent artists right across the Pacific and Timor-Leste. Entries close on October the 21st. That's right, later this month. We've entered October already, so make sure you're getting your tracks in. And of course, if you want to enter, go to abc.net.au/Pacific Break for all the terms and conditions and info on how to enter. Please enter through. We've been getting some great tracks this year from a whole lot of places, and we want to add yours to the stack. So yes, please enter in to Pacific Break 2026. 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
1: Yes, it's Nisha Daily this morning. Hope you're having a fantastic start to your day. Again, one big shout out to our brothers tuning in from Tuvalu and Palau today to both celebrate national independence. But yes, it is a wonderful morning and we got time for one more track before we head to your latest news back again. Let's make it a modern classic. It's Fear, Love Me.

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0: Yes, it's Tunisia Daily this morning. Hope you're having a fantastic start to your day. And Michael Chow, radio is famously an audio medium. So with that being said, I'd like you to describe a visual today. Could you please tell me what I'm wearing on my head right now?
4: Folks, he's got a party hat on. Very festive.
0: It is very festive, and there's a big reason why I've got a party hat on this morning, and that's because there are actually two Independence Days that are falling on this beautiful October 1st. Now, earlier in the show, we already crossed live to the wonderful nation of Tuvalu, who is celebrating 48 years of independence. But we're actually heading to another place this morning, Michael Chow. Where are we going next?
4: I believe it starts with a P and ends with an allow.
0: Yes, so make sure you're staying tuned in. That's right, coming up very soon, we'll be heading to the wonderful nation of Palau as there are independence celebrations underway again. So make sure you're staying tuned in. It's Tunisia Daily this morning right here on ABC Radio Australia. Hope you're having a fantastic beginning to your morning. Coming up very soon, we'll be catching up once again on all your latest news. But after that, we need you to get limber, get excited this morning, because there are more celebrations to be had right here on this radio show. It's Tunisia Daily. News coming up next. We'll be back right after that.

0: ABC News. Good morning, I'm Simon Lauder. Passengers have stormed the cockpit of a commercial plane bound for Tel Aviv after one of the pilots attacked the other and lost control of the aircraft. Here's Middle East correspondent Matthew Doran.
1: The fly-to-buy flight from Dubai to Tel Aviv was roughly 2 hours into its more than three-hour journey when chaos struck. Israeli authorities say one of the pilots stabbed his co-pilot, causing the plane to rapidly lose altitude and sparking fear in the cabin. Passengers then broke into the cockpit, restraining the attacker, before another pilot, who was flying as a passenger, was able to bring the plane in for an emergency landing in northern Saudi Arabia. The more than 150 passengers have since arrived in Tel Aviv, with Israel's Prime Minister Benjamin Netanyahu greeting one of the men who led the charge against the pilot, labelling him a hero. An investigation is underway into the pilot's motive.
0: For the first time, the British government has confirmed it believes Iran was involved in a suspected terror incident near a British airbase used by US bombers. Cyan Valence reports from London.
2: British Prime Minister Andy Burnham has linked Iran to a suspected terror plot against RAF Fairford, the British base US bombers have used for missions in the Middle East.
3: There are strong indications that Iran played a part in what happened over the weekend at RAF Fairford.
2: Five London men in their 20s were arrested near the base on Sunday on suspected terrorism and explosives offences and were later released on bail, a decision criticised by US President Donald Trump. Mr Burnham backed the police investigation and insisted the men were subject to strict conditions. Iran has denied involvement.
0: Fiji's Prime Minister Sitivani Rambuka has tabled a bill to amend Fiji's 2013 constitution. Mr Rambuka is attempting to change the country's constitution ahead of the general elections, which are expected to take place in February next year. The PM says he's confident he has the support of most MPs to pass the second reading of the bill later this week.
4: That'll be on Friday afternoon. From today's numbers, I'm confident that we will get to that.
0: Samoa's leading newspaper has accused the son of Samoa's Prime Minister of deleting photos from the camera of one of its reporters. The incident occurred during Police Remembrance Day celebrations in the capital, Apia, earlier this week. Samoa observed

0: Rovers digital manager Jarrett Malifa says news reporters have the right to cover public events.
1: The officer was telling her that it's against the law to take photos of the Prime Minister. As far as I'm concerned, there's no such law that prohibits us from taking photos of the Prime Minister. The Prime Minister is a public figure. He's holds the highest office, and it was out in public.
0: Almost a decade since London's deadly Grenfell Tower fire disaster, police have asked prosecutors to consider laying dozens of charges. Europe correspondent Zoe Ford reports.
2: 72 people died when a fire ripped through the Grenfell Tower social housing block in London in June 2017. After a 9-year investigation, police have presented their full evidence files to the Crown Prosecution Service and asked it to consider charges for 54 people and 20 companies. The recommended charges include corporate manslaughter, gross negligence manslaughter, fraud and misconduct in public office. An earlier public inquiry blamed the disaster on failings by the government, the construction industry and the companies involved in fitting the building with flammable cladding.
0: Several prison officers in Indonesia have been suspended amid a corruption probe linked to luxury apartments found in a jail. Authorities found 10 luxury units during an inspection last week, furnished with televisions, fridges, gym equipment and a golf simulator that was under construction. The investigation is examining whether inmates had been staying in the units and paying officers for the privilege. Newcastle Knights captain Kalyn Ponga says Phoenix Crosland has continued to be a great teammate despite being suspended for Sunday's NRL Grand Final. The season decider will be the first of a 4-match ban for the forward, who was suspended for his tackle on Nathan Cleary in Sunday's preliminary final. Crosland was visibly distraught as the ban was confirmed at judiciary on Tuesday, but Ponga has told ABC Sport Crosland has remained a model professional.
3: For someone that's missing out on a grand final and probably the most deserving person in our team, you wouldn't be able to tell it today. His ability to park it and just do what's best for the team is, you know, the reason why he deserves to be in one. But yeah, it just speaks on his character. Today at training, he was a great teammate and he's just looking forward to us getting out of there.
0: Injured Penrith halfback Nathan Cleary has accepted the Dally M medal for the league's best player. Brisbane fullback Tamika Upton has won the Women's Award. You're up to date with the latest ABC News.
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0: I'm your boy, Jacob McGuire.
1: And Will Tutao, I'm Michael Chow. And yeah, we've definitely talked about it. There's a big double birthday celebration happening today because both Palau and Tuvalu are marking their respective Independence Days this morning. And of course, we've already shown a fair bit of love to Tuvalu so far. What with this also being Tuvalu Language Week, of course. And we've already divvied up half of that joint birthday cake, Jacob, crossing live in Tuvalu earlier in the show. But up next, it's going to be Palau's turn.
0: And divvying up a birthday cake brings back great memories for you, boy. Yes, we're saying alit to all of our listeners joining us on 91.5 FM in Koror right now. Because up soon, we are going to be crossing live to your beautiful part of the world, speaking to one of our favorite colleagues in the radio biz over there in Palau. And we'll be finding out what's going on today ahead of all the big festivities. Are you ready, Michael Chow?
1: Yeah. Yes.
0: Yes is the word. Yes is definitely the word. So make sure you're getting ready. We'll be taking another trip this morning right here on the show. But before we get there, here's Mustin's Angels with Saleolo.

0: Yes, bring the energy out of Honiara this morning. That was Mustin's Angels with Saleolo.
1: Whether you're a one talk or a toko, you're listening to Nisha Daily with Jacob McQuire and Michael Chow on ABC Radio Australia.
0: Yes, and here on Nisha Daily, we do love a good yarn.
2: That we do, Jacob, but obviously it is hard for us to be in all places at once.
0: Oh, and in times like these, we got to turn to the people we know to stay up to date with all the happenings that be happening at a local level.
2: So to let us know what's to go, we'll just call up a colleague in a specific spot in the Pacific.

0: best excuses to make long-distance phone calls with the ABC's phone bill. And joining us all the way from beautiful Koror Palau, it's Eco Paradise FM's Rondi Ungil Tatao. Welcome to Nisha Daily. How are we going today?
1: Good morning, Nisha Daily. And we are excited. Everybody's here at Emerald Central Park getting ready. We got our stage already set up. It's pretty exciting.
2: Yeah,
1: for anybody. Celebrating the 32nd Independence Day for Palau.
2: Ah, the big 3-2, and honestly, we crossed into Tuvalu earlier, and you know there was a bit of rain happening over there, Rondi. You know, but it doesn't dampen the spirits because you know when people are proud, they'll do anything in whatever weather there is. But a quick question: how is the weather looking over there where you are in Koror this morning?
1: Oh my God, it is beautiful. Like we were thinking it was going to be rainy because of the rain last night, but the sun is shining beautifully, just like our flag.
3: Oh my gosh, that is a beautiful description this morning. Once again, we are jealous that we're here in Brisbane. I mean, it's disgusting. But Rondi, as you mentioned today, Palau celebrates its 32nd Independence Day. There's a big 5-day celebration happening at the moment. I mean, we saw online that there are cultural, traditional, and community activities. I mean, can you fill us in on everything that's happening?
1: Yeah, so right now we're at the Ermul Central Park. There's going to be dances. There's going to be parades this morning. There's going to be an opening ceremony. And then there's just going to be lots of fun all day today. And then Sunday, there's going to be fireworks. Is that fireworks tonight?
4: Yes.
1: Yeah, fireworks is tonight. Yeah, so there's going to be lots of great things happening here at Ermul Central Park, right here in downtown Koror. There's a big stage set up right now. They got all these booths with all the 16 states are going to be setting up their dishes and you know, kind of showing off all their great delicacies from each of the villages. So, and they're decorating the tent, the booths as well. So there's lots of festivities going on today in just one celebration. So we're excited for today. And then Sunday, there's going to be a boat race. So everybody's like probably going to stay up all the way till Sunday. I don't know. I want to go to sleep. But
3: oh my gosh. No. Oh my. This is a jam-packed occasion right now. And Rondi, I love the live fact check we're getting right here on Nisha Daily.
2: Fireworks confirmed.
3: Fireworks are confirmed. I mean, it's so great.
1: Fireworks is confirmed.
3: And I mean, I got to ask. I mean, this is a 5-day occasion. There's a whole lot going on. As you mentioned, fireworks. I mean, there's boat races. There's a stage. I mean, Rondi, what do your tips for the people of Palau as far as making it through these huge jam-packed days during independence time?
1: Try to make space in your belly for all the food. That's I think that's the best way to, you know, kind of survive all the way till Sunday.
2: Honestly, good advice.
1: A lot of good food. So,
3: yo, there's going to be a lot of demo in these streets. It's going to be crazy.
1: Ooh, you know about demo?
2: Of course. We do nothing but sing its praises. But, you know, while on the topic, you know, you mentioned food and markets and all that. We can smell the demo already. But for those who don't know, Rondi, can you, let us know? Tell us a bit about Palau's national soup.
1: Our national soup. Yeah, you're right. It's made out of what is that leaf called in English?
2: Taro
1: leaf. Yeah, sorry. I was like, what is it? Yeah, taro leaf. It's made out of taro leaves, and then they kind of mash them up into this delicious soup with coconut milk, and occasionally they put crab meat in there, you know, fish meat. Different things depending on what day it is. But I think for Independence Day, it's definitely going to be crab meat. But you can have it like for vegetarians, vegans. You can have it without any meat and just the delicious taste of taro leaves.
3: Oh my God. My stomach's grumbling right now. I'm not sure if the microphone caught that up.
1: Yeah, it's really good. It's seasoned really well. So it tastes almost like, you know, like a mushroom soup.
3: Oy, yo. Oh my
1: God. It's kind of like a mushroom soup, but like taro leaves. So you get that kind of same aspect of a mushroom soup, but you get the whole culture of taros and Yeah.
0: Yo,
2: hearty, the flavorful.
1: The
3: Yo, I'm going to say it, Rondi. I mean, the way that Michael Chow has been looking off wistfully.
2: As
3: you described.
2: I'm picturing it right now.
3: It's absolutely crazy.
2: Right in my hands, yes. That bow.
3: And there's a lot going on. And as you mentioned, I mean, there's a big stage set up in Koror. I mean, tell us. I mean, what's
1: there's going to be lots of music.
3: Yeah, what's happening? Who's playing? I mean, what are we going to be seeing at the Independence Day stage?
1: Well, definitely there's going to be some local star singers, and then there's going to be cultural dances. I think that one's going to be very interesting because they practice their dance routines all week to get ready for this, like each of the villages, and then they're going to just line them up. And I've hosted it once before or twice, and it's like hectic because you got 16 states that need to perform 15 minutes. Say hey, good morning, Nisha Daily.
4: Good morning, Nisha Daily.
3: Hello.
1: Hey, we got people. Ali. Yeah, we got people already walking around, getting ready for today's celebration. Yeah, everybody's excited. Really cool.
2: It's all happening.
1: Happening.
2: Here's
1: a cool thing.
2: Yes.
1: Here's a cool fact. I wanted to tell you guys this. So when you come to Palau, you guys know about the pledge, right? Every visitor that comes to Palau has to sign a pledge, and they're pledging to the children of Palau that they will keep Palau safe, and the only things that they will leave behind is their footprints in the sand. That is our pledge that we ask all the tourists sign when they come into Palau. So you actually sign it in your passport. And guess whose idea it was?
2: No, it was
3: wasn't you.
2: What?
3: Was it you, Rondi?
1: Australia.
3: Okay, even better.
1: Yeah. Australia.
2: Okay. Rondi created that?
1: Okay, I'm not that narcissistic.
3: That's crazy.
1: I wish it was me.
2: I mean, we believe you.
3: You know what I mean? Oh, my gosh. And by the way, if you're just listening in this morning, it's Nisha Daily with Jacob and Michael. And we're saying happy Independence Day to all of our listeners tuning in on 91.5 FM in Palau this morning. We're on the line with Eco Paradise FM's Rondi Ronnie.
1: Yeah.
3: And yes, it is a huge year once again for Independence. There are 5 days of celebrations going down in Koror. But with that being said, Rondi, is there a particular message or theme that's a focus for this year's Independence Day celebrations?
1: Happy Independence Day.
5: Happy Independence Day.
1: Hey. Yeah, that's the message. There you go. Thank you.
2: Loving these impromptu guests that we're having. These are the most Palauans we ever had on a single show.
1: These are not impromptu. These are definitely, we planned these out.
2: Loving it. And you know, like I mean, I'm looking at online, I just checked, it's like there is a theme. It says culture in action is wellness in life. To me, that sounding like, you know, it's sounding like health advice, really. It's just like, you know, culture is integral to
1: culture
2: health
1: in action
2: life, you know?
1: Say that again.
2: Culture in action is wellness in life. For you, Rondi.
1: Culture in action is wellness in life. That is the theme for our Independence Day this year. What do you think about that?
6: Nice. I think that's awesome. Culture in action.
1: Yes. Right, there you go. Yep. It's everybody's out here just waiting for this to happen. So we're waiting for the action to start our culture.
3: Again, I'm just realizing, like, Rondi must be the most popular guy in Palau. I mean, this is fantastic. Everyone's walking by and saying,
1: No, nobody knows me. They're like, who is this stranger?
2: Bottom line
1: we'll just answer his questions.
2: Bottom line is, you're picking us up from the airport when we get there because we want to get around Palau with you, Rondi. And, you know, for yourself though, like, you know, when you hear that theme, culture in action is wellness in life. You know, what do you feel inside?
1: I feel like culture in action is wellness in life. Is I'm gonna give you guys a real talk right now because this is like story of my life. Culture in action, wellness in life. We got to really stay healthy, guys. And I think this is an important reminder for everybody that, you know, if you want your culture to be thriving, you got to also think about, you know, self-care and, you know, think about keeping everybody around you also healthy and safe and away from drugs. Oh, my gosh, away from drugs. And, you know, we got to keep reminding everybody that there's so much better things in life that, you know, that we can enjoy. And we can keep everybody safe and, you know, like dancing. I like dancing, you know? and I like music. So that's why we're on a radio station, because, you know, music, dancing, there's so much to life. Oh, boom. There we go.
2: Oh my God. Hear the microphone going up and back.
1: Sorry, guys. You guys gotta mute that, because it's AI. Oh, no. Oh, snap. Why are they doing this to me?
7: No, Randy, it's been great catching up with you this morning. And can I say, it's been, for the past couple of years, Bilal has really been sort of thrust into the spotlight as far as international attention. With so much going on the geopolitical stage, but sort of down on the local level. So many people who are listening in right now are probably so excited to hear from a Palauan speaking about Palau on Independence Day.
1: Yeah.
7: So for our brothers and sisters tuning in from the rest of the Pacific, what do you want them to know about your people and home of Palau?
1: I there's so much that I really want everybody to know about Palau, but mostly, Palau is such a social hub. Like, when people come down here, they feel instantly at home. And, I feel like that's one thing that if you're looking for a place that just feels like home, like you just step out of the plane and you're like, hey, you're home. Like, hey, what's up? Long time no see. Everybody is just really loving, because we got no weapons. There's no guns in Palau. So, there's no crime like that. Like, that crazy, like, so. I feel like that's one thing that's really important for you to know. Palau is a peaceful place, and we just, we just did a successful Pacific Islands Forum here. Australia is a part of that, And so I feel like we share that in common. We all want peace. We all want a beautiful place to raise our children, a beautiful place to, to live. And I feel like, this is one of those places that you can really enjoy and share that happiness with everybody around. And I feel like then it'll spread. It'll continue to spread. Yeah. Love, happiness, and fire trucks getting ready. Okay.
2: And Arandi, on that note, he's going to say, Kamisalang for joining us once again on Ninja Daily. We love...
1: Hold on.
2: Yes?
1: Hindu Mitu Power, Happy Independence Day, Australia.
2: Hey!
1: Happy Independence Day, Australia.
2: Thank you.
1: From the fire rescue.
7: Yo, from the fire rescue.
2: I love the work.
7: That. Yeah, love the work. Doing the Lord's work out here. Lovely stuff.
1: Yes.
2: Beautiful
1: stuff. Good job, guys. Good job.
2: Hey. Much love to everybody.
1: It's like how we practiced.
2: All the love to everybody celebrating Palau with you, Rondi. Much love. Can't wait to, find out the aftermath of all this.
1: Hey, so before you do go,
2: yeah.
1: Sorry, I'm really bad with names, but our sister who messaged me, Emily, there we go.
2: Yeah.
1: Oh, we have an Emily too here. Okay. Emily asked me what song should I suggest. I have a friend who's like, he's actually my cousin, but he's out in Aotearoa putting out music. He's really big in Hawaii. He's Palauan. His name is Kalandi. Ooh. And he has got this song called Mogedau. It's the first time he's actually put Palauan words in his music. So I was like, geez, took you like that long, but it's a great song.
7: Oh my God. Well,
1: check it out.
7: We've got it lined up. On. We've got it lined up right here now. So run here. Have a wonderful day. Catch up with
1: you. Mogedau means come closer.
7: Okay. Mogedau. Yo, Chief, that was
1: Run. Come together. Yeah.
7: Yo, Rundi, thank you so much for joining us this morning. That was Rundi Ronnie out of Palau Eco Paradise FM. And yes, it's a lot of celebration in the air because Palau is celebrating its 32nd Independence Day. And I love what Rundi was saying there, Michael, about you go to Palau, it's like home, everyone is family. And that has rung true during our conversation today, because we have heard from at least 6 or 7 Palauans during this cross. So it seems like the vibes are high.
2: They got an Emily.
7: I know.
2: It's like staying home.
7: Yeah, no, absolutely. So it's been a beautiful morning. And once again, if you are tuning in from beautiful Palau today, hope you have a wonderful day and a wonderful rest of the week. I mean, celebrations are going through and till Sunday. So once again, shout out to 91.5 FM. And yes, before we get to your latest news, Rondi was mentioning a fantastic track from a fantastic artist. Let's go to it. It's Galandi with Mogadao.
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0: That was Kelandi with Morgan Dow. Michael Jow, a track, my G.
1: Dang. Oh, my goodness. Fresh track, you know, repping it for Palau on Palauan Independence Day today. Masulang, if you're joining us out of Koror, or just if you're Palauan anywhere in the world, hope you enjoy that track and hope you enjoy the rest of your day.
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0: Yes, a whole lot going down on Nisha Daily this morning. Once again, big ups if you're tuning in from Palau, and big ups if you're tuning in from Tuvalu, as you're both celebrating your Independence Day celebrations today. Hope your morning is tracking all right. But yes, it is a busy morning here in Nisha Daily. It's always also been a very big, busy morning over at Pacific Beat. So it's about that time where we take a quick pit stop and catch up on all the latest news developing across our region. And reporting for Pacific Beat, it's the one and only Evan Wasuka.
3: So these are today's headlines. Police in Fiji said there were more drugs missing than initially reported, with 13 kilograms of cocaine removed from the evidence lockup at Suva's High Court. It brings the total 52 kilograms of cocaine that's been removed from Suva's High Court. Police say they've identified six persons of interest related to this investigation, but it's a formidable task ahead with CCTV cameras in that area not working. Samoa's main daily newspaper has accused the son of the country's prime minister of deleting photos of the prime minister from the camera of one of its reporters. The Samoa Observer alleges that Anselm Schmid removed an SD card from the reporter's camera after police approached the reporter during a police Remembrance Day celebration just outside the government building earlier this week. It comes almost a year after the prime minister banned the newspaper from attending its the government press conferences. And finally, three Papua New Guinean nationals who were lost at sea for more than 70 days were found alive, thousands of kilometers from where they started their journey. The group had been traveling from Nisan Island to Buka when their outboard motor engine broke down and they started to drift at sea. Families were surprised when they received a call from Kiribati, where the three are receiving medical treatment after they were found by a fishing vessel. Family members say the group survived at sea by eating raw fish, turtles, birds, and also the copra and cocoa they were carrying at the time of the incident. Those were the headlines from this morning.
0: Yes, your latest news headlines brought to you by Pacific Beat. That was Evan Wasuka. And of course, if you want to hear more of your latest news, tune in later today, 5 p.m. PNG time. 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
0: Yes, it's Nisha Daily this morning. Hope your energy levels are staying high this morning. I mean, one big fella day. Yes, and Michael Chow, with that being said, with a big day that's going on today, you might want to go home this afternoon, this evening, and sit in front of your TV, Maggie.
1: Oh, yes, very good reasons. Because, look, if you don't have a TV guide or you haven't been clued in on it, really, really nice show happening on ABC Australia or, where, you know, on various other TV channels as well. The Pacific, have you heard of it? You've probably seen it in the news feed because a lot of great content happens on ABC Pacific as well. But yeah, look, The Pacific is coming up again on your TVs this evening, depending on where you are, your time zone. So stick around. You'll get to find out what is coming up on the show with one of the show's hosts.
0: Yes, but before we get there, let's take a trip back to Solo. It's Charles Maimorosia, Roropao.

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1: Yes, and Michael, you've been back this week after, you know, a prolonged illness, and there's not much to do when you're ill, but maybe sit on that couch and watch some TV. Did you get up to anything while you're away, my boy?
2: Honestly, apart from playing my piano, just watching TV, liking some shows. I'm like, oh, that's okay, that's all right. But on Thursdays, though, something good is on, though.
1: Oh, something is fantastic. Yes, there's definitely one place you'll need to be this evening. It's right in front of your TV at 6:30 p.m. at PNG time for ABC Australia's The Pacific. Yes, and joining us now is your co-host of The Pacific, the one and only Johnson Rayeda. Johnson, kia ora na, how are we going this morning, boss?
3: Good morning. I'm going well. Thank you very much for having me back and, you know, giving us a chance to talk about our show each week.
2: I mean, you're giving us the chance to hear you talking about the show because we're big fans, not going to lie.
3: Likewise.
2: Also, just real quick, before we get into the show, sad that we missed the chance to catch up with you because you were in Brisbane, around our part of the world, for a brief bit.
3: You know what? I was actually, like, no lie, I was actually in the shower about 10 minutes ago thinking, oh no, they're going to ask me when I was in Brisbane. And sure enough, here we are. Look, to be honest with you, I would have definitely loved to see you, but I was up there for work purposes. And what they had was the Oceania Pacific Health Association Conference. So they had people from across the region, also across from Australia, that work in healthcare, come together and try and, I guess, share and talk about solutions for how we can make better health outcomes for our people. The focus was largely looking at our Pacific people here in Australia, but also looking at how we can help our own people across the region as well, because we know healthcare is so important, but it's quite often one of the most underfunded and under-resourced areas across our region, which shows in terms of if you've ever been to a number of our hospitals in that, across the region, or whether it be village clinics, they don't have much. So this, to be honest, I was so inspired by whether it be the doctors, the surgeons, the nurses, social workers, healthcare workers that gathered across those couple of days in Brisbane, and just to hear about the work that they are doing at the moment, but the more of the work that we need to do in order to make healthcare better for our people.
2: Absolutely. Very important stuff. I remember going back to the hospital I was born in Kakapo, Johnson, and like the first thing, like, because again, that was the first time I walked back in since being carried out as a baby. And one of the first things I noted, not even a single power outlet in the ICU. So, you know, imagine for anybody elsewhere, like, you know, if we have anybody streaming us in Australia, imagine going to an intensive care unit and not even having anything to plug into. So... important stuff, John.
3: So it's not that I didn't want to catch up. It was that I was emceeing the conference, running panels.
2: We'll allow it.
3: And for some reason, I managed to get roped into to doing some modeling for Fusion Designer.
2: Okay, I saw that.
4: Okay. Yeah.
3: How did I end up with, half naked walking across the room? So it's not as if I'm complaining, because you know I love it.
2: Johnson's like, how did I end up doing this? Have you looked in a mirror, sir?
4: I know, this is crazy. I mean, no one has asked this of us, Michael.
2: They don't ask us, Jacob.
4: They don't. I mean, no, that is fantastic. I mean, brother, you're out here doing side quests. It is lovely to see. And if you've just woken up, by the way, you're now locked in Tunisia Daily. We're speaking to one of your incredible hosts behind ABC Australia's The Pacific, Johnson Rayeda, which airs tonight from 6:30 p.m. PNG time. And yes, it's another exciting evening on ABC Australia. Johns, what can we expect to see on tonight's show?
3: Yeah, two main stories, or well, maybe three, I'd like to point to. And the first one, when we look at healthcare in Fiji, Fiji's population is aging. So a lot of Fijian elderly are living longer. And so one of those, not problems, I guess, but one of the things that they're facing at the moment is that lots and lots of families are moving to the cities. But then who has to look after our elderly? And there are no official aged care homes. There's very, very few aged care facilities in PNG. So a lot of the care for our elderly often falls onto

0: the family, which we know that's the same thing in lots of Pacific places and countries. But quite often, one particular person has to leave their job, leave their study, and just fully focus on caring for their parents. And we speak to a number of people who feel that more support is needed for workers, for families that are looking after their loved ones. And we do it because they're our mother, they're our father. And it's not that it's not a choice, but we do it for love. And so these people are calling on the PNG government or just services in general to be able to offer help for them, whether it be to give them a little break or, you know, just really look at, when we look at healthcare, how can we further help our elderly? And this line stays with me with one of our incredible sisters that we spoke to, and she said, these people help build our country. They brought us here, but we're not doing anything for them in their last days. And in terms of giving them hope. So the way I'm talking about it, it seems like a doom and gloom story, but it is actually a beautiful story about how we care about our elderly. And then just quickly for the second, another story that we're focusing on is in Guam, where the US territory of Guam is nicknamed the tip of the spear because they have a big enlistment rates on the island for Guam men and women that serve in their military. However, no soldier to this day from Guam or Micronesia that has served in the U.S. Army has ever received the Congressional Medal of Honor. And this is the United States' highest military award. So we speak to a number of men or a number of people who have served in the U.S. military about this because, one, it's not fair. And two, we serve in the Army and do heroic things. But not necessarily recognized for it. So yeah, we have a really interesting conversation around service, military service, but little to no recognition. Ooh, in a nutshell, that's the show.
1: Huge stuff.
0: And then we have other things.
1: And again, like, I love that, for those who can't get around to a TV, you're lucky. These stuff trickle onto ABC Pacific social media and the ABC's YouTube and week after week, Jacob, how do they do this? How do they keep bringing these huge stories? It's just talent, I suppose. Hard work.
2: Yeah, hard work.
1: Things we need over here.
2: Yeah, no. It's acting. I mean, Jones, you're both a model and a role model for us here at ABC Radio Australia. It's crazy.
1: He can flip his business cards. It's on both sides.
2: Yeah, it is.
0: Look, the thing is, we can't do it without our reporters in the region, without our camera operators in the region. So, as much as I'd love to, go and travel to these places, we have incredible networks that, we've all built up across the region, yourselves included, because we can't tell our stories without each other's help. That's one thing, being able to have money to travel there. People think this is the ABC that we have money. We don't. we make our resources stretch, and that's by using our own people and being able to remunerate and pay our own people to be able to help bring our stories to life. So, and they're important stories. I know our people always, we want to laugh, we want to be entertained as well. And we definitely do that, which is why you two are here. But then we also have our, our deep stories that deserve to be told as well.
2: Yo, and Johns, we'd like to thank you for telling them on our TVs week in and week out. And brother, we'd like to thank you also for jumping on Nisha Daily this morning, taking another phone call. We are wishing you a wonderful rest of the day, a wonderful rest of the week. All the best with the show. And can't wait to catch up with you soon, my bro. Thank you so much.
0: My pleasure. May take your spoken.
2: Yes, that was Johnson Marietta this morning. What are your hosts behind ABC Australia's The Pacific? And yes, another fantastic edition will be hitting your screens tonight on ABC Radio Australia, ABC Australia at 6:30 p.m. PNG time. But of course, with time zones and all that jazz, your showing time may vary. So make sure that you're checking out your local TV guide. It's Nisha Daily this morning, ABC Radio Australia.
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0: Yes, and that brings us to the end of Nisha Daily for another day. And what a big day it has been and will continue to be, especially for our brothers and sisters tuning in from Palau and Tuvalu. Wishing you both a very happy Independence Day today. Michael Zhao, it's been a whole lot of action this morning.
2: Yeah, no, and big love to all the Palauans who stopped by the microphone.

0: For the phone call we had with Rondy Ronnie. So much love for that moment.
1: Oh, man. And once again, big shout out to the Fire and Rescue. I mean, we got a big shout out from the Fire and Rescue people in Palau this morning.
0: Inshallah.
1: Yo, so hopefully you have a fantastic rest of your day. And for our Palau brothers and sisters, wonderful rest of the week. I mean, this is a 5-day celebration. But with that being said, that's us, my G.
0: Wura tagla.
1: Yes, wishing you a wonderful rest of the day. Whatever you've got going on, I hope it goes great for you. Stay tuned in to ABC Radio Australia this morning. We got your latest news coming at you next. After that, you'll be joined by Natasha Metten for another edition of Sisters Let's Talk. And of course, for more Nisha Daily, you can tune in at tomorrow, 7 a.m. PNG time. Like always, until then, have a beautiful day. Imam.

0: ABC News. Good morning, I'm Simon Lauder. Passengers have stormed the cockpit of a commercial plane bound for Tel Aviv after one of the pilots attacked the other and lost control of the aircraft. Here's Middle East correspondent Matthew Doran.
1: The fly-to-buy flight from Dubai to Tel Aviv was roughly 2 hours into its more than three-hour journey when chaos struck. Israeli authorities say one of the pilots stabbed his co-pilot, causing the plane to rapidly lose altitude and sparking fear in the cabin. Passengers then broke into the cockpit, restraining the attacker, before another pilot, who was flying as a passenger, was able to bring the plane in for an emergency landing in northern Saudi Arabia. The more than 150 passengers have since arrived in Tel Aviv, with Israel's Prime Minister Benjamin Netanyahu greeting one of the men who led the charge against the pilot, labelling him a hero. An investigation is underway into the pilot's motive.
0: For the first time, the British government has confirmed it believes Iran was involved in a suspected terror incident near a British airbase used by US bombers. Cyan Valence reports from London.
2: British Prime Minister Andy Burnham has linked Iran to a suspected terror plot against RAF Fairford, the British base US bombers have used for missions in the Middle East.
3: There are strong indications that Iran played a part in what happened over the weekend at RAF Fairford.
2: Five London men in their 20s were arrested near the base on Sunday on suspected terrorism and explosives offences and were later released on bail, a decision criticised by US President Donald Trump. Mr Burnham backed the police investigation and insisted the men were subject to strict conditions. Iran has denied involvement.
0: Fiji's Prime Minister Sitivani Rambuka has tabled a bill to amend Fiji's 2013 constitution. Mr Rambuka is attempting to change the country's constitution ahead of the general elections, which are expected to take place in February next year. The PM says he's confident he has the support of most MPs to pass the second reading of the bill later this week.
4: That'll be on Friday afternoon. From today's numbers, I'm confident that we will get to that.
0: Samoa's leading newspaper has accused the son of Samoa's Prime Minister of deleting photos from the camera of one of its reporters. The incident occurred during Police Remembrance Day celebrations in the capital Apia earlier this week. Samoa Observer's digital manager Jarrett Malifa says news reporters have the right to cover public events.
5: The officer was telling her that it's against the law to take photos of the Prime Minister. As far as I'm concerned, there's no such law that prohibits us from taking photos of the Prime Minister. The Prime Minister is a public figure. He's holds the highest office and it was out in public.
0: Almost a decade since London's deadly Grenfell Tower fire disaster. Police have asked prosecutors to consider laying dozens of charges. Europe correspondent Mazoe Ford reports.
6: 72 people died when a fire ripped through the Grenfell Tower social housing block in London in June 2017. After a nine-year investigation, police have presented their full evidence files to the Crown Prosecution Service and asked it to consider charges for 54 people and 20 companies. The recommended charges include corporate manslaughter, gross negligence manslaughter, fraud and misconduct in public office. An earlier public inquiry blamed the disaster on failings by the government, the construction industry and the companies involved in fitting the building with flammable cladding.
0: Several prison officers in Indonesia have been suspended amid a corruption probe linked to luxury apartments found in a jail. Authorities found 10 luxury units during an inspection last week, furnished with televisions, fridges, gym equipment and a golf simulator that was under construction. The investigation is examining whether inmates had been staying in the units and paying officers for the privilege. Newcastle Knights captain Kalyn Ponga says Phoenix Crosland has continued to be a great teammate despite being suspended for Sunday's NRL Grand Final. The season decider will be the first of a four-match ban for the forward who was suspended for his tackle on Nathan Cleary in Sunday's preliminary final. Crosland was visibly distraught as the ban was confirmed at judiciary on Tuesday, but Ponga has told ABC Sport Crosland has remained a model professional.
7: For someone that's missing out on a grand final and probably the most deserving person in our team, you wouldn't be able to tell it today. His ability to park it and just do what's best for the team is, you know, the reason why he deserves to be in one. But yeah, it just speaks on his character. Today at training, he was a great teammate and he's just looking forward to us getting out of here.
0: Injured Penrith halfback Nathan Cleary has accepted the Dally M medal for the league's best player. Brisbane fullback Tamika Upton has won the Women's Award. You're up to date with the latest ABC News.
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9: From growing up in Rabaul in Papua New Guinea to becoming a respected community leader in South Australia, Wasondawa Matthews, or Waso, has dedicated her life to serving others. A mother of five and grandmother of eight, Waso has spent more than four decades building community, supporting Papua New Guinean and Pacific Island families, helping new arrivals settle into Australia, and advocating for the well-being of Palm Scheme workers living far from home. Known as a caregiver, chef, sportswoman, and active member of her community, Waso has also created a strong network of friends and family while proudly maintaining her cultural roots. I'm Natasha Metten, and today on Sisters, we're celebrating Pacific women kicking goals. Waso Matthews is an East Sepik woman who grew up in Rabaul.
10: Rabaul's a beautiful place. You know, every Papua New Guinean family struggled because the wages are low and my father wasn't a professional person, so he did a lot of labouring work and that. But, you know, we went fishing. Rabaul is very rich with food and fish and whatever, so we were okay. My mother went fishing every day. We ate fish every day. Never went hungry. Yeah, so life was good. I can't complain. My father made carvings and my mother did, you know, make billon bags and necklace and things like that. Very, very active in those things and very productive people they were. And, you know, it was a 24/7 job for both of them.
9: You moved to Australia in the 1980s with your Australian husband. What was it like moving to a small town in South Australia?
10: Well, it was a shock because growing up in Rabaul, it's an island and I don't like the city. Like I hear Port Moresby and it's like, no, I don't like big cities. So growing up in Rabaul, I think I feel safe there. And then traveling to Crystal Brook, a friend of my husband's friend said to me, he said, oh, Crystal Brook is a little country town. So all I had this image in my mind that, you know, I'm going to be going shopping in horse and cart. There's no cars. You know, I think of the country and western movies, you know, John Wayne. And that's I thought, oh, that's it. You know, okay, you know, life is challenging. That's fine. You know, that's his home. We arrived at Adelaide Airport early February and it was like summer. My husband was there because I traveled from PNG just with my two kids, pregnant with the third one. We left the airport, driving down South Road, and this bike is at the service station filling up petrol, and my daughters look out and it's like, oh, Daddy, look at those robbers. All they saw was this bike in the movie. We don't have bikes in PNG. So for them, you know, like they start to notice things. I wasn't particularly like, I was just like, oh, this is hot. Let's just get to our destination. And yeah, we travel and travel. Like it was, Crystal Brook is 2.5 hours from Adelaide.
9: Oh, okay.
10: And it was like, this is the longest trip. And my girls are sitting there like, Daddy, are we going to live in the desert? Now here we are living PNG, Rabaul, a tropical island. And we're driving to Crystal Brook, Adelaide Hills, and all that was brown.
9: Mm.
10: You know, you couldn't imagine this place going to turn green in, you know, winter. Winter. So it was a shock to the system in a way. I don't think I had expectations apart from thinking I'm going to be going shopping in horse and cart. I was so disappointed. There was road and there was Carson. It was like, oh, that's not what I imagined.
9: You were the only woman from Papua New Guinea there. How did you settle in?
10: Well, I make friends easily. So, you know, my in-laws were there and it was my husband's, you know, hometown. So everybody kind of heard that it was bringing this Papua New Guinean woman. I don't think so, you know, everyone kind of knew what a Papua New Guinean person looked like. So it was an eye-opener for them, having this Papua New Guinea woman arrive there. My mother-in-law knew she'd be a black person. And, I just settled in Orient. You know, for me, it's like, okay, this is his home. I mean, we do the same thing in PNG culture. You know, you married a man from another province or another village. You know, you adapt to that environment because it's his culture, it's his family, it's his way of life. So you have to learn as his wife, you have to get along with his parents and his family and his friends. So that I think I had that mentality. So it wasn't hard for me to settle in.
11: Mm.
10: Yeah, enrolled my children at school. And so all the kids at school, you know, it was a real eye-opener, this little mixed-race girls, because I think they want any Aboriginal family in the town too. So we were there. I was the first kind of black person that went. And then we later there was like maybe three Aboriginal Indigenous family that lived there. And I kind of formed a friendship with them through sports, softball. The girls, the mothers played softball. We got involved in sports, with sports. My girls played hockey. I used to play soccer in Rabaul. So, yeah, when my girls got asked to go play hockey, I had no idea what hockey was. And I took them for hockey training and I sat there and watched. And I thought, oh, this is like playing soccer, except you hit the ball with a stick. And I used to also play squash in Rabaul. So when I came here, I took up squash. And I took up basketball. So I got involved in sports and learned a lot about the way of life, how people live, and made friends. Yeah, great friends. And, you know, we're still friends now. I'm still friends with those people 40 years later.
9: I understand that you're a chef now, but you started out as a cook in a nursing home. Tell me about that journey.
10: Yes, when my youngest daughter started school, I thought, I need to get out of the house and do something. So I went and looked at some volunteering work and I joined Red Cross. They were looking for volunteers to do aromatherapy, neck and shoulder massage or hand massage in nursing homes. So I used to go to nursing home, like at Christabrook, once a week and massage the residents that didn't massage. So anyway, one day I got a phone call from the matron and she says, would you like to come on for a chat? And the first thought that came in

0: I was like, what have I done? I thought maybe I hit somebody. And it's just like, I said, what have I done? What did I do? It's just like, well, says, how about you go in the kitchen? I said, oh, I can do that because, you know, in Rabaul, in PNG, I've had hospitality background. So for me, like going into the kitchen, it wasn't a problem. And I also went and enrolled at TAIF and did a hotel operation set too. I thought, well, I have to look for work in the hospitality industry because I had a background in hospitality from PNG. Yeah, so that's where it all started. So I went and did my training, you know, personal safety, blah, blah, blah, all the things that you have to do to work in a commercial kitchen. Then my youngest daughter was year 10. Her father decided to enroll her in down at the old girls' college in the city. After a month or so, I said to her one day, I said, would you like me to move down to the city? She said, oh, thanks, Mom. She said, I'd like that. So here I am. I look around for work, send my applications away. I drove to the city, lined up on this interview, had my interview in nursing homes and hospitals. And in one nursing home, they said to me, can you start straight away? I said, no, I can't. I have to drive back to the country. I have to go and pack my house. So I drove back to Crystal Brook, packed the house. And I drove back down to Adelaide and start work as a cook. Then I look around. I was happy with the job, but there were some things that I didn't really like because it wasn't what I believe in. You know, I'm there to help these people and I give it 100%. I don't like shortcuts. So I thought, well, they're looking for chefs, not cooks. A lot of jobs for chefs. So I end up enrolling at Regency TAIF, it's a big hospitality school, and went and did my set 3 in commercial cookery.
1: Okay.
0: So from there, it was easy to get a job as a chef. I've moved around everywhere and did everything. And as a woman, a black woman, it's very, it was challenging. I can remember I went to a job because I did tore my ACL playing hockey in 2007. So I couldn't sort of get a full-time job. Being a chef, that was the hard, you know, fast-paced job for me and my knee. I was waiting for operation. So I was doing a lot of temp work. And, you know, whenever there's a chef going away for a holiday or sick or whatever, I get this phone call. So I just get up and have a shower, put on my uniform, grab my knives, and off I go, wherever the job is. I walk into a private hospital as a black woman. So they said, oh, there's a temp chef coming. So they're expecting this white person to walk in. And here I am. I walk in my uniform and my knife bag in my hand. And a lot of the catering staffs, they were migrants themselves. And they were like, shocked to see this black woman walk in. And this woman, African woman, she kept walking around the kitchen like the catering space is over there, but she kept coming to have a look at what I was doing. And she came to me when she see that things were quietening down a bit. And she said to me, she says, I'm just so proud of you being a chef. We were told that the chef is still coming. It's a temp chef coming. And we didn't know what to expect, and you walked in.
1: What was one of your favorite things to cook?
0: I do, like, not just Australian food. I do paella. It's a Spanish paella dish. It's like a seafood rice thing, and I love that. It just once in a while I'll do it, and you just sit there and just eat and just don't stop. You can't stop. I did one big mumu like underground cooking at Crystal Brook. And that's the first time that I actually did. I put a whole lamb in the ground. So a friend of mine at the farm brought in this lamb and I put like onion and, you know, the lady finger bananas, the ripe ones?
1: Mm.
0: They're sweet when they cook. So I put that in and onion and garlic and season this. Lamb belly, inside the belly, and coconut cream, and I stitched it up.

0: like the five. I got up at 5 o'clock in the morning and I burned the rocks and got everything going. The mumu was in. We had a pig on the spit. We put up a marquee. I did throw a big 20K bag of potatoes in there. Like, the mumu was in, the lamb was in, the pig was on the spit. We went to hockey, on a played hockey. Come back in the afternoon, I put, like, the peas and carrots and cauliflower in a camp oven, and it cooked on the coal. I did a big pot of applesauce and a big pot of gravy, and it was an open house. Just bring your own husky and come and try this PNG food. All my friends from hockey and softball, you know, friends in the town, and they came. I took the lamb out of the mumu, and when I unwrapped it, all the meat just collapsed, and the lamb skeleton was just bone, just skeleton sitting there, because it cooked all day.
1: Yeah.
0: So it was, and you know, people came all around the town to actually have a taste of this mumu I made. We had a great night.
1: Sounds amazing. One of your many jobs as a chef was cooking for the Defense Force personal training.
0: Yes.
1: They were training to be deployed to Iraq. Why has this job in particular stuck with you?
0: Every job I went to had a purpose to it.
1: Mm.
0: You know, I work in a nursing home, and I'm cooking for these old people because I do dietary cooking for them too, from soft diet to vitamins. So whatever you're nourishing their body and preparing them for whatever journey they're going to take. You know, they could be dead in 5 minutes. And then in my heart, I know that I fed them well. And the same thing applies. You know, I go to the hospital and I work at the hospital, and you're trying to help heal these sick people. So everything you're touching and everything you're doing, you have to sort of like put in that positive energy and making sure that the food is going to be good. And the same thing with the Defense Force. We're preparing them, we're building them. So it was a different environment, and also very, I'm so glad that I decided to become a chef and I had that opportunity to travel to places that I never would have in my lifetime. If I was a married woman and stayed there with my husband and in that little town and growing old and whatever, I never would experience these things. So the separation and all that was in my favor. I went out in this big world and experienced things I never would have experienced otherwise. You know, from the Black Hawk flying over the kitchen and landing and parking behind our dining room, to soldiers coming off the truck after training with their guns. And, you know, it was like in a military camp, or I can't say war zone because I've never been there. But, you know, we're driving to work at night at 4:30, 5 o'clock, and it's still dark, and there's soldiers. We see lights on the side of the road, and you don't know what it is. And it's actually the soldiers with the lights on their helmet running along the side of the road with their bag and guns and, you know, like, oh, my God.
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1: On Sisters today, I'm speaking with Waso Matthews, a Sipik woman who has been part of the South Australian community for decades. She has worked as a chef for many years, cooking everywhere, from nursing homes and hospitals to feeding Defence Force personnel as they train to go to war in Iraq.
0: I started to realise how I was getting attached to them now, because weeks of going up and cooking and feeding them, and we didn't know each other by name, but the present was enough. We were all there for our own purpose. You know, I'm there to work and cook, and they're eating and preparing themselves to go away to fight this war. Yeah, and from, like, one soldier got killed. A Queensland soldier got killed. One out of the lot that went, and I saw it on the news, and I was heartbroken. It was like I sent my child away, and went and got killed. You don't realize that just cooking and feeding, you actually attaching yourself to these people. I mean, working in nursing homes, it's full of

0: old people too, but I'm still crying every time one passes away.
1: Yeah.
0: So I'm just a crying emotional person that get attached to people everywhere I go. Yeah, so that was very, very hard. And you know, I wish them all the best and stay safe and make sure you come back in one piece, you know, and that's what you expect. So when one get killed, I mean, his family was at the airport and they show on the news and whatever. I don't know the guy by name, whatever, but he was one of those people that was there and I was reading. So it was very, very heartbreaking for me.
1: Waso, you've recently were involved in something very special, the Melanesian Lullaby at the South Australian Museum. This was a ceremony to put Melanesian artifacts to sleep. What does that mean?
0: Those artifacts have been in the South Australian Museum for decades now, and they're trying to sort of move the older stuff away and bring in new stuff, whatever plan they have. But anyway, the older stuff, some of the Pacific Island artifacts have to lullaby, put to sleep. And they send a message out to the PNG Association of South Australia if anyone in the community could come and be part of a custodian to the artifact. And then they give up the name of the artifacts of what province this artifact belongs to. And when they saw that there was, you know, artifacts from Sipik, that's where I'm from, yeah. They asked me if I want to participate, if I want to get involved. I said yes, because there's not many Sipik people here. I'm the only one from the Sipik River that lives here. And artifacts, you know, like, now I have to make sure that it's protected. So that's how I got myself involved. The crocodiles very special to my people, because everything relates to the crocodile from the river. And even the men, when they have the initiation done, they get to put the crocodile pattern on their body. And it's a job that the men do. It's a men's secret. So I was a little bit fearful. I said yes, and then I like, oh, you know, how is this going to go? Because, you know, I'm a woman. And I'm going to be stepping, you know, breaking this cultural boundary. But I couldn't let these crocodiles lie there like no one owns it. No one's going to claim it. You know, they're very, very special things. And for me to not step up and to, you know, accept it and be a custodian to it, then I'm denying my culture, whether I'm a man or a woman. So I took it upon myself, let my family back home know that this is what I'm going to do. I didn't want to be a custodian in, like, okay, you know, I'm responsible, I'm claiming whatever, because I'm a woman. So all I was doing was introducing myself to the spirits, introducing myself, my ancestors, my grandparents, my parents, what clan I come from, and that's so I'll be accepted. They can accept me as a woman to, yeah, step in and be able to handle that. There was part of me that I was scared whether I was doing the right thing, but at the same time, I wasn't going to let them let those things there, thinking of my people back so far away. When the artifacts leave the country and people are taking them overseas, our people got no idea how far these artifacts are traveling. So I think I kind of feel I have to do what I have to do. This is my culture. This is where I come from. I still trying to hang on to my cultural things, our ancestral story. And my father used to tell us a lot of stories, or tell me. I was close to my dad, so I think I sort of had a lot of stories.

0: but our ancestors and all those kind of stories than my younger siblings would have.
1: It is important.
0: It is, because we don't have documentation.
1: Waso, how did your village and family respond to you doing it as a woman?
0: People in the village, I mean, I don't know whether they know, but my sister and some of the female relatives, because I'm the oldest of the female in our clan, I suppose, I mean, in my family itself, I'm the oldest daughter. So, yeah, nobody really say, have said anything, apart from, one of my sisters sent me a message and said, "Oh, it's evil, don't call your name, don't." But for me, it's like, this is my culture. We have our own gods. God for me is a living being, which there's God, the water, the earth, got its own God. The sun, the moon, everything controls their own. What is God? I'm a Catholic, Baptist Catholic, not that, I'm not a believer in Christianity. But at the same time, I'm not going to deny my culture. For me, it's sad because our culture is dying, because people somehow are fearful of our culture. They call it evil. But then in every society, every country, look at China. This is the biggest modern country, and yet they still turn to their traditional medicine. They still use their culture. So why are we in denial of our culture and our beliefs?
1: How did it feel for you emotionally to be part of the ceremony?
0: I was very tense, and because I've lived here for 40 years and I haven't spoken my language all the time, then I'm thinking, well, I have to do the right thing. I have to do the introduction in my language. But then, okay, I have to mix a little bit here because so I'm sitting there trying to remember this language, how I'm going to say it, because I thought I was first up, but then I was last because I was the one that's going to put the crocodile to sleep. I put the sheet over it. So then my mind started to drift. I couldn't even focus on what was happening here because I'm trying to hold this language together. Stay focused. Yeah, it was nerve-wracking. And then I was thinking, because I know my sister was there and I see all these videos and, the cameras there, and I think, and I knew it's probably gone on Facebook or YouTube or somewhere. Somebody's going to see it. So I better get my language straight here. And after I finished that, I just broke down emotionally that, that was really my things spiritually. I send my energy or connect with my people that it's okay, I've done it. The crocodiles are safe, and I'll keep an eye on it. It was like I was closing that chapter of worrying, and I don't want our. And Sipi people, we're very proud people. We're warriors, we're strong people. And having the crocodile sitting there, I think it was like, no, I can't let them sit there and look like rubbish. These are very important things and means a lot to my people. One of my daughter was there with me and she was in tears, and I think some of the people in the crowd sort of had a tear or two, and also relief that I could do that for my people. And I don't think anybody would say any different that I was a woman. I shouldn't have done it because I feel I can do it because I'm the oldest daughter of my parents, and my grandmother was a very powerful woman.
1: Yeah. And you raised your five daughters mostly in Australia, and now you have eight beautiful grandchildren. How do events like the lullaby help you to connect them to their culture?
0: So hopefully, with this lullaby story and the crocodile,

0: Like my involvement in it will make my family go to museum, and hopefully, you know, in generations to come, they can go and have a look and say, oh, that's where grandma comes from or great grandma comes from. And, you know, try and sort of relate to it or connect to it in a way. And one day, you know, if they're moving to PNG, they can say, you know, we come from that clan or that family, or that we're related to crocodile.
1: Exactly.
0: So in a way, it's I'm kind of introducing it to my family too, that, you know, if you ever, or your children or your grandchildren ever go to PNG, we are related to the crocodile culture. Mm. Yeah, so it's special.
1: That's Waso Matthews, an Isipik woman based in South Australia. I love how even after more than 40 years away from home, she is still so connected to her culture. Thank you, Waso, for your time today. Sisters Let's Talk is presented by me, Natasha Metten. Our supervising producer is Kim Lester. Our executive producer is Faleangafulu Inga Stunzna. Sisters Let's Talk is an ABC Radio Australia production. We acknowledge the Yagara, Turrbal and Darumbal peoples on whose land this program is produced. Amtasol na lukimu next time.

0: Good morning, welcome to AM. I'm Rachel Mealy, coming to you from the lands of the Turrbal and Yuggera people in Brisbane. On today's program, interest rate hikes and tax changes pushing the housing market towards its steepest downturn in four decades. And would a levy on tech giants operating here be a way to protect and foster Australia's own AI sector?
1: We need to see the technology being developed in Australia, controlled by Australians and accountable to Australia in a regulated and safe way. That requires government coordination and it requires investment.
0: First today, Israel is on high alert after one pilot stabbed another aboard a commercial passenger plane bound for Tel Aviv. The suspected attempt to hijack the plane unfolded 2 hours into the flight from Dubai. Quick thinking from passengers who stormed the cockpit appears to have saved the plane from crashing. In one act of extraordinary bravery, passenger Yaniv Hayoun explains how he helped take control of the flight.
2: I ran towards the cockpit and then the plane pitched down very sharply. It threw me sideways, right where the flight attendants stand, just outside the cockpit. The pilots were in their seats. One had slumped right down, the other was just slumped over the controls. Another person and I entered the cockpit. I grabbed the man who was the threat, putting him in a chokehold, essentially, and dragged him out first. Then I started pulling the controls back.
0: Middle East correspondent Matthew Doran joined me a short time ago. Matthew, what more do we know about how this unfolded?
3: Rachel, good morning. It's quite a remarkable series of events and incredibly serious in terms of how it played out, even as there is a sense of immense relief that those on board have survived this ordeal. The Fly Dubai plane, which was carrying more than 150 passengers, took off from Dubai bound for Tel Aviv. And roughly 2.5 hours into the trip, as the plane was flying close to the Saudi-Jordan border, this attack has begun. One of the pilots is accused of stabbing his co-pilot in an attempt to wrest control of the plane. Emergency distress signals start to be sent, alerting authorities to the danger which is unfolding. And even Israeli warplanes were scrambled as a response to that. While all of this is happening, while this attack is underway, the plane plummets. Some data on flight tracking websites is suggesting it dropped by more than 17,000 feet in a matter of just a few seconds or so. That's clearly fueled a lot of fear through the cabin. And according to some of those on board and their families on the ground who heard their accounts after the fact, the pilot's screams could be heard, which alerted them to what was actually happening there. That's prompted some passengers to take matters into their own hands. They've stormed the cockpit. They've restrained the attacker. They've dragged him and his victim out of the cockpit, and another pilot who was actually travelling on board the flight as a passenger has then taken the controls

0: We all really showed resourcefulness together. Without overthinking it, we decided it was a case of do or die, to be or not to be, as they say. We decided to go for it, and I'm glad we're here and made it through that ordeal. I'm truly glad it's behind us.
1: That's passenger Asaf Rajwan speaking there about his incredible story. And Matthew, is there any indication about the motive here?
2: Rachel, it's not entirely clear at this stage, and obviously that will be central to the investigations from this point. There is a lot of conjecture on social media about that issue and in the Israeli and international press about what prompted this, what the pilot's goal was. Was it to bring this plane down in the desert? Was it to do something far worse? At this early stage, it is very hard to say. But that hasn't stopped criticism from within the ranks of the Netanyahu government, some calling for things like fly-by's permits to fly in and out of Ben-Gurion to be torn up or at least suspended, while others in the political establishment note that fly-by, which is a partner airline to Emirates, is one of the few which has kept flying in and out of Tel Aviv during periods of war, which have been experienced in recent years. So they're effectively calling for calm here and to recognise the service that the airline has been providing Israel in recent years and insisting this investigation should run its course. So, Rachel, there will be a lot of relief for those who are on board and their families now that everyone is home and in one piece, but there are also still a lot of unanswered questions too.
1: Matthew Doran in Jerusalem. As the wider economy deals with the fourth interest rate hike this year and higher inflation, Australian house prices have fallen for the sixth month in a row. Nassim Kadim reports.
3: As house prices fall across the country, first home buyers are eager to try break in, but many are still missing out.
4: Third and final call at $850,000. We're selling. Selling. Sold and congratulations.
3: In Athelstan, in Adelaide's eastern suburbs, a three-bedroom home that mostly had interest from first home buyers was over the weekend snapped up by investors. Cotality's research director, Tim Lawless, says across the capitals, almost every suburb has recorded value declines over the past 3 months and that higher interest rates are making it hard for first home buyers to get loans.
5: Well, we're seeing housing values falling by 1.1%. Nationally. This is the sixth month in a row where the market's been down.
3: And with more rate rises tipped over the coming months, he thinks house prices could fall up to 15%.
5: It really depends on how far do interest rates rise and when do we actually start to see the RBA moving into a more dovish period where rate cuts might be on the agenda.
3: Queensland developer Sahel Abedian is also predicting similar house price falls.
6: If 10-15% reduction we have in the value of the homes, number of the bankruptcy that we have witnessed in the last 12 months, that increases rapidly and will damage the industry more.
3: AMP Chief Economist Shane Oliver also forecasts house price falls of up to 15%, but doesn't think there will be another rate hike on Melbourne Cup Day since the highest rates in 15 years means it's already biting.
7: So roughly speaking, an average wage earner on $109,000 will see about an $11,000 reduction in how much they can afford to pay for a home as a result of the same size reduction from how much the bank will lend them. Now, if you add that together with the four rate hikes that this year, that's about a $45,000 reduction in terms of their capacity to pay compared to the situation back in January this year. For a couple, it's roughly double that.
3: Mr. Oliver says there's also a risk that if the Iran war drags on, oil prices skyrocket to US$150 a barrel and people begin to lose their jobs, property price falls would be even higher.
7: So if you have a 20% fall, then you're knocking about 2% off consumer spending, give or take a little bit. And then, of course, you've got other things going on in the economy as well that could tip us into recession.
1: Economist Shane Oliver ending that report from Nassim Kadim. A levy on AI companies setting up in Australia is being proposed as a way to protect and foster the country's own AI sector. The proposal's being released today by a group of AI experts and the Australian Council of Trade Unions. Nicole Asher reports.
8: Major US AI companies have made clear they're eyeing Australian soil for future expansion. And with it comes the challenge of how to protect Australian data while also promoting the local AI landscape.
9: We can't leave our future to tech bros operating out of the US.
8: The ACTU's assistant

0: Assistant Secretary Joseph Mitchell says it comes down to control and computing power.
1: We need to see the technology being developed in Australia, controlled by Australians and accountable to Australia in a regulated and safe way. That requires government coordination and it requires investment.
0: A new plan by the ACTU and eminent AI researchers, outlined in a joint statement, proposes an Australian government-led approach to developing sovereign AI capability. A requirement for developers of data centres and AI infrastructure to pay a levy, and set aside computing power for a national pool which local tech companies could dip into.
2: It would be very similar to the gas reservation scheme that already exists, just to make sure that we are not giving lasting value away to another country of our own assets.
0: Dr. Sue Kay is the director of the AI Institute at the University of New South Wales and contributed to the development of the joint statement. She argues of particular importance is Australian control over AI using sensitive Australian data.
2: Australia really should have more ambition and look to be able to be self-sufficient as much as possible in the production of the AI systems that, you know, many of our critical pieces of infrastructure, including our financial systems, are dependent on.
0: Last month, the Assistant Minister for Science, Technology and the Digital Economy, Andrew Charlton, indicated Australia needs to become a creator rather than renter of AI, describing a sliding doors moment. In various forms, the idea of taxing AI is gaining momentum globally. Even Bill Gates, speaking on the Ezra Klein Show podcast, is backing the concept of a payroll tax equivalent for AI work.
3: You define a unit of labour and say, independent of whether that's delivered by human or robot, you are paying the same tax that a human worker would pay.
0: Chris Sampson, who founded AI-based company Talita, says there's merit to that idea.
4: It makes a lot of sense. I think, you know, we've been sitting in this space for the last kind of 2 years of questioning whether or not productivity gains are being seen. The financial world's kind of looking at this at the moment, also questioning that with the RBA and inflation and those sorts of things. I can tell you, as someone working in the space, there is real productivity gains and it means potentially real job displacement.
0: He says Australia needs to be ready to leverage the AI boom.
5: Nicole Asher in Canberra. You're listening to AM, where it's 16 minutes past 8. Almost 10 years since fire tore through London's social housing block Grenfell Tower, police have handed their evidence to prosecutors to consider laying charges. Survivors and victims' families say they hope it will lead to prosecutions in the construction industry and local government. Europe Bureau Chief Mazoe Ford reports from London.
6: The devastating images of London's Grenfell Tower fire in 2017 shocked the world. 72 people died in an inferno of flammable building cladding.
7: Yeah, I know the pain. Still go through it.
6: Marcio Gomez is the father of Grenfell's youngest victim. Baby Logan was stillborn. Marcio's wife and two daughters survived but lay in a coma for days after escaping their 21st floor apartment.
8: The fire's here. The fire is in the house.
9: The fire's in the house now.
8: We have to go.
7: I mean, it's nearly 10 years. There's been no accountability, no charges. Nothing's really changed.
6: But now at least, some progress, with London's Metropolitan Police recommending prosecutors consider charging 54 people and 20 organisations, with offences ranging from corporate manslaughter to fraud.
7: So as far as I'm concerned, they need to do time.
6: Police say the investigation's taken time because it's been immense. There are around 27,000 pieces of evidence and more than 14,000 witness statements. If trials do take place, they'll be among the most complex in British history and could take years to get underway.
10: I would kind of almost use the word tortuous. It's like it's just so painful having to wait so long.
6: Grenfell survivor and campaigner Edward Daffan.
10: What is particularly galling is that within the last 10 years, those perpetrators have been able to get on with their lives.
6: Journalist Peter Apps has been writing about Grenfell since the fire. He covered the public inquiry and he's also published a book on the disaster.
11: So there's so many different parties who could have prevented this and they had the information they needed to. Which is why the inquiry in the end said every single death at Grenfell Tower was avoidable.
6: Highly combustible cladding made of plastic and aluminium on the side of Grenfell Tower meant the fire spread rapidly. It remains on buildings around the world today, including in Australia.
11: This was a global issue because these are global companies and multinational companies who were selling this product through global supply chains.
6: Survivor Edward Daffan says social housing management and government officials also need to be held to account.
10: As I stood underneath the smouldering embers of Grenfell Tower, I was convinced that it would be the catalyst for change, for proper change. And I'm very sad to say that that change has not really occurred.
6: Grenfell Tower is currently being demolished, but police are building replicas of parts of it to help future judges and juries understand what happened and who's to blame. This is Mazoe Ford in London, reporting for AM.
5: After more than a year of talk, the federal government's alternative to the National Disability Insurance Scheme for some children begins today. But advocates say there's still confusion about how the program will operate and whether children will receive the support they need. More from National Disability Affairs reporter Naz Campanella.
9: Gemma Clutton describes her son Dash, who is autistic, as beautiful, independent and inquisitive. The Canberra mother also says he requires support to manage his behaviour and feelings, which he's receiving from an occupational therapist funded by the NDIS.
12: She's helping him to learn about emotional regulation and recognising his emotions and the emotions of others.
9: Dash has made good progress, but his mum worries what will happen if that support is no longer available.
12: He requires substantial support, which means we are working non-stop to help him regulate and to help him navigate his world, to help with his communication.
9: In the future, children like Dash could find their supports will come not from the NDIS, but Thriving Kids. The $4 billion program, which kicks off its first phase today, is for children under 9 with developmental delay or autism who have mild to moderate support needs. It'll be run by the states and territories, although Queensland remains the only state not to formally sign on to deliver it. Phase 1 includes a phone helpline and an online information hub. There will also be a Medicare-funded 3-year-old developmental health check set to start on the 1st of November. NDIS Minister Mark Butler said more intensive services such as therapies will be rolled out progressively over the next 15 months.
13: We are absolutely committed to making sure that for children under the age of 9, those Thriving Kids services are fully up and running. We're not going to let parents and children fall between two stools.
9: But Skye Kokoski-Moore from Children and Young People with Disability Australia says families are confused about what the program will mean for them in practice.
14: Thriving Kids is going to be available for children that have mild to moderate support needs, but at the moment it's really unclear exactly what that means.
9: She's worried about the potential for significant differences between Thriving Kids supports in different states and territories.
14: We can already see that some jurisdictions are far more advanced in their planning for the rollout of targeted supports. And this doesn't bode well for families who are seeking answers now.
9: Mr. Butler says there will be no changes to how people access the NDIS until Thriving Kids is fully implemented in January 2028, when new eligibility criteria currently being designed will be in place.
13: Really what we're doing is having two systems operate in parallel. Children are still able to be enrolled in the NDIS from now until the end of next year in the same way they have been over recent years. But at the same time, we will be rolling out new Commonwealth supports and new state supports.
9: Children with permanent and significant disability, including developmental delay and autism, will remain eligible for the NDIS beyond 2028. Thriving Kids was announced last year and is a major part of the federal government's plan to save around $36 billion within the NDIS over the next 4 years.
5: Naz Campanella. Aboriginal leaders in the Northern Territory's second biggest remote community of Wadare are desperately trying to broker a truce to try to stop armed fighting between large groups of people before someone is killed. But so far, they've failed to stop the feudal clashes, which have spilled over into Darwin and left two young men seriously injured. Jane Barden reports from Wadare.
15: What Air community leader Desmond Longmire now has no transport after a mob armed with axes and metal bars burnt his car outside his home 2 weeks ago.
16: People just came, they came running this way and they all smashed this one, and then they had a patrol troop and then they set the fire to it.
15: Crowds of up to 100 fought in the street with crossbows and axes. A 22-year-old man was speared in the back. The fighting's been caused by a long-running tit-for-tat feud between some of the 24 clans crowded into Wat Eyre's Cardhu Dimonan land since Mission Time's colonisation.
16: I keep telling my boys not to do that.
15: And why do you think they are doing it?
16: They just want to try and make themselves big and hero.
15: Desmond Longmire and other elders forced their young people to make a truce 2 weeks ago.
16: And I got all my boys and went down there and shake hands. Promise me, say no more, well, that's no more.
15: But it didn't hold. Fighting resumed this week.
16: When somebody gets hurt or somebody dies, the trouble keeps going. And then when they come out from jail, they open the trouble.
15: Joshua Bundock's 30-year-old nephew was critically injured in the head when the fighting spilled over into Darwin 2 weeks ago. He's worried that will spark more clashes once he leaves hospital.
17: Family worried for him, still very upset. It's getting better. It's up to him what kind of do for get revenge or not.
15: The NT police have arrested dozens of people, seized weapons and large amounts of black market alcohol. Central Division Superintendent Virginia Reid is worried someone will be killed.
18: The weapons that are being used really do have the potential to kill people, even something as simple as a house louver.
15: Wat Eyre's senior Cardhu Dimonan traditional owner is Margaret Purgett. Her home and car were trashed in February. She's appealing for peace.
19: We need to understand each other so we can come together and talk instead of fighting each other.
15: She wants the Northern Territory and federal governments to build more houses in Wat Eyre and surrounding small homeland communities to help more people get away from the violence.
19: If they wanted to go back to their homeland, it's really hard for them, you know. We need more houses.
15: Wat Eyre's local Thamara Development Corporation has worked to keep running services including aged care and youth diversion during the violence. Its CEO, John Gaughan, is appealing for more government support to help the majority of the community not involved in the fighting.
20: We should all be concerned. These are people that live in our community, our broader community, that we should actually be supporting.
15: The NT government says it's building 36 more houses in Wat Eyre and it's asking the Commonwealth to fund more homelands housing. The federal government says it's working to help resolve issues in Wat Eyre.
21: Jane Bardon. The West Australian coroner has taken the unusual step of ordering a joint inquest into the disappearance and suspected deaths of four Aboriginal men who vanished in the state's north in recent years. Erin Park filed this update from Broome.
22: Life hasn't been the same for Annalee Lockyer since October 2022, when her nephew Clinton vanished on a quiet street in the northern WA town of Roebourne.
23: Every day you wonder where he is. People don't just simply vanish and, you know, someone has to know what happened to him.
22: The 30-year-old, described as a gentle person who liked playing guitar, was last seen during an evening socialising with friends. There have been no confirmed sightings since and little evidence to indicate foul play, self-harm or a deliberate decision to leave town. A few weeks ago, Annalee's family was told an inquest will be held, examining not just Clinton's case, but three others, including his relative, Wesley Lockyer, who went missing just a week prior, Zane Stevens, who disappeared near Broome in April 2024, and Brenton Shah, last seen in Geraldton a few weeks later.
23: I think that'll be a good thing because, you know, they're all gone missing. You know, maybe it's all linked, maybe it's not.
22: While the locations are spread over 1,000 kilometres of regional WA, all are Aboriginal men aged in their 20s and 30s and linked by accusations of police and public disinterest and a reluctance to treat them as potential homicides, something WA Police has denied, saying the investigations have been thorough and based on the evidence available. However, the disappearances have continued.
24: Oh, it's been a roller coaster. You just want him to rock up.
22: This is Beatrice Sabasio. In January, her 18-year-old son, Jaquan, disappeared after leaving the family home in Port Hedland.
24: He I just don't know. I'm leaning more towards the foul play, that he may have got caught up with the wrong people. There is something really going on, like, up in that area. I think it's got something to do with drugs. People are too scared to talk about it, what's really going on. You know, their life or their family's life next.
22: The police investigation into Jaquan Sebastio's whereabouts is still active, so he's not been included in the upcoming inquest. The disappearances have local communities on edge. Last month, a rumour circulated the town of Broome that another man had gone missing after an explosion at a meth lab caravan. When the ABC located the site, police tape was still visible around the charred wreckage, with a neighbour reporting the resident was killed in the blaze.
0: We heard the loud bang, it's like a bomb going off. We hadn't realised he was there all the time. We still don't know the full story.
22: In response to questions, WA police have confirmed a man did die in the caravan explosion, but said in a statement the death was non-suspicious and no drug paraphernalia was located. While rumours continue to swirl, the families of the four missing men are hoping inquest hearings will be held in regional WA, with the state coroner yet to decide the date or locations.
21: Erin Park reporting. And that's AM for today. I'm Rachel Mealy. Thanks for your company.
1: ABC News. Good morning, I'm Simon Lauder. Passengers have stormed the cockpit of a commercial plane bound for Tel Aviv after one of the pilots attacked the other and lost control of the aircraft. Here's Middle East correspondent Matthew Doran.
2: The fly-to-buy flight from Dubai to Tel Aviv was roughly 2 hours into its more than three-hour journey when chaos struck. Israeli authorities say one of the pilots stabbed his co-pilot, causing the plane to rapidly lose altitude and sparking fear in the cabin. Passengers then broke into the cockpit, restraining the attacker, before another pilot, who was flying as a passenger, was able to bring the plane in for an emergency landing in northern Saudi Arabia. The more than 150 passengers have since arrived in Tel Aviv, with Israel's Prime Minister Benjamin Netanyahu greeting one of the men who led the charge against the pilot, labelling him a hero. An investigation is underway into the pilot's motive.
1: For the first time, the British government has confirmed it believes Iran was involved in a suspected terror incident near a British airbase used by US bombers. Cyan Valence reports from London.
3: British Prime Minister Andy Burnham has linked Iran to a suspected terror plot against RAF Fairford, the British base US bombers have used for missions in the Middle East.
4: There are strong indications that Iran played a part in what happened over the weekend at RAF Fairford.
3: Five London men in their 20s were arrested near the base on Sunday on suspected terrorism and explosives offences and were later released on bail, a decision criticised by US President Donald Trump. Mr Burnham backed the police investigation and insisted the men were subject to strict conditions. Iran has denied involvement.
1: Fiji's Prime Minister Sitiveni Rambuka has tabled a bill to amend Fiji's 2013 constitution. Mr Rambuka is attempting to change the country's constitution ahead of the general elections, which are expected to take place in February next year. The PM says he's confident he has the support of most MPs to pass the second reading of the bill later this week.
25: That'll be on Friday afternoon. From today's numbers, I'm confident that we will get to that.
1: Samoa's leading newspaper has accused the son of Samoa's Prime Minister of deleting photos from the camera of one of its reporters. The incident occurred during Police Remembrance Day celebrations in the capital Apia earlier this week. Samoa Observer's digital manager Jarrett Malifa says news reporters have the right to cover public events.
26: The officer was telling her that it's against the law to take photos of the Prime Minister. As far as I'm concerned, there's no such law that prohibits us from taking photos of the Prime Minister. The Prime Minister is a public figure. He's holds the highest office and it was out in public.
1: Almost a decade since London's deadly Grenfell Tower fire disaster. Police have asked prosecutors to consider laying dozens of charges. Europe correspondent Zoe Ford reports.
6: 72 people died when a fire ripped through the Grenfell Tower social housing block in London in June 2017. After a 9-year investigation, police have presented their full evidence files to the Crown Prosecution Service and asked it to consider charges for 54 people and 20 companies. The recommended charges include corporate manslaughter, gross negligence manslaughter, fraud and misconduct in public office. An earlier public inquiry blamed the disaster on failings by the government, the construction industry and the companies involved in fitting the building with flammable cladding.
1: Several prison officers in Indonesia have been suspended amid a corruption probe linked to luxury apartments found in a jail. Authorities found 10 luxury units during an inspection last week, furnished with televisions, fridges, gym equipment and a golf simulator that was under construction. The investigation is examining whether inmates had been staying in the units and paying